0: Christian Fellowship.
1: Some people comment about the challenges of living the Christian life. It's so hard, they say. Pastor Greg Laurie responds,
2: it's impossible to be a Christian. It is impossible for me to love my enemies. It is impossible for me to forgive someone who has hurt me. It is impossible for me to go the extra mile. I can't do it on my own. But through Christ, I can live this Christian life, and so can you.

yourself between a rock and a hard place with a home repair project? If you do this, the house catches fire. If you do that, the house falls down. And so you call the guy who knows stuff. He comes in and turns the whatchamacallit right side up and job done. Where can we find that kind of help to turn the rest of our lives right side up? Pastor Greg Laurie answers that today on A New Beginning. Good encouragement coming our way.

0: Our Jesus and You Old Testament series. In this series, we've looked at Jesus and His appearances in the Old Testament. Jesus said, your father Abraham rejoiced to see my day, and he saw it and he was glad. So Jesus was effectively saying, look, people, I knew Abraham. I talked with Abraham. So we know that Jesus made an appearance in the Old Testament to Abraham. We assume it was when Abraham was preparing to sacrifice his son in obedience to God, and the angel of the Lord appeared and stopped him. And we believe that was not an angel at all, but it was what we call a Christophany, an appearance of Christ. Then we know that Jacob wrestled with an angel who he later said he believed was God, and he called the place the face of God where he wrestled with his angel. We believe that too was another Christophany. Jesus appeared to Joshua before he conquered Jericho. He also appeared to Gideon when he faced the Midianites. So he made all these Old Testament appearances because Jesus is in the Old Testament concealed and he's in the New Testament revealed. But now we come to this beautiful passage that tells us what his mission is. And it tells us more about his character. It's sort of like a diamond with many facets. You hold it up to the light and you turn it around and you see something different from every angle. And Isaiah 9:6 just shows us all of these facets of the diamond as we talk about Jesus. So let's start with the first part. And his name will be called Wonderful. That takes care of the dullness of life. I want to mention also that I want to thank Warren Wiersbe for his great outline on this particular verse in his book, His Name is Wonderful. So his name is wonderful. That takes care of the dullness of life. That word wonder can be translated as amazement, surprise, astonishment, admiration, bewilderment, worship. Maybe the best word to put in its place would be awesome. His name will be called awesome. Only God is really awesome, awe-inspiring. We sing, our God is an awesome God, and so we should. So his name is wonderful. That takes care of the dullness of life. When Jesus came, the angels came to the shepherds and announced his birth, and we read, when the shepherds shared what had happened, all that heard it wondered at these things told them by the shepherds. Everything Jesus did was wonderful. His birth was wonderful. His life was wonderful. His death and resurrection were wonderful. Everywhere he went, he created wonder. Walking on the water, healing the sick, even raising the dead. The more you know of Jesus, the more you will say he is wonderful. And all of that wonder will lead to worship and a desire to know him better. Ordinary people experience extraordinary things because of the wonder of Jesus. His name shall be called Wonderful. Again, that takes care of the dullness of life. His name is Counselor. God wants to counsel you. And when we read that, it just reminds us that God has a plan for our life. Did you know that? God has a specific plan for your life that is actually unfolding right now. And he's going to reveal that plan as you study the word of God. So his name shall be called Wonderful. That takes care of the dullness of life. His name shall be called Counselor. That takes care of the decisions of life. His name is Mighty God. That takes care of the demands of life. When Jesus walked this earth, it's important for us to realize that he was the God-man. Not man becoming a God. That's impossible. But God becoming a man and walking among us. Here's a perfect illustration of it. One day the disciples and Jesus climbed into a boat and went out to the Sea of Galilee, and a huge storm came. And he was asleep in the lower part of the boat. What could be more human than being asleep from an exhausting day of hard work in ministry? So they woke him up and said, Jesus, we're going to die. Do something. So he came up on the deck and he said, peace be still. And the storm stopped. What could be more divine than stopping a storm? So there was Jesus walking among us, the man who wanted to tell us how to know God, and the man who was God And it's an amazing thing. And he's the mighty God, and he has this power for you. All power is given to me. And he said, now go therefore into all the world and make disciples. He said, you shall receive power after the Holy Spirit has come upon you. Now, power's a very appealing thing, especially to men. Men like power, all kinds of power, horsepower. Get some guys together with some cars. How much horsepower you have under that hood? I think the new Corvette ZR1 has 1,000 horsepower. Where are you going to use 1,000 horsepower? There's a Bugatti that has come out that supposedly has 1,500 horsepower and can go 350 miles per hour. Where are you going to drive? Hope you don't get a speeding ticket. I think it's just bragging rights. Or if you go to a gym with a bunch of guys, how much can you bench? How much power do you have? We talk a lot about power, but God wants to give us power to live this life. Because sometimes it seems difficult. Some will say, it's really hard to be a Christian. And I would have to agree, it's hard, but I would take it a step further. It's impossible to be a Christian. It is impossible for me to love my enemies. It is impossible for me to forgive someone who has hurt me. It is impossible for me to go the extra mile. I can't do it on my own. But then the Apostle Paul writes, I can do all things through Christ who strengthens me. No, I can't do this in my own ability or my own power, but through Christ, I can live this Christian life, and so can you.
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2: Do you have a story to share with Pastor Greg? 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
1: Well, Pastor Greg is presenting his final message in his Jesus and You series today, a study called The Name That Changes Everything.
0: His name shall be called Wonderful Counselor, the Mighty God. But you need to be plugged into that power. Now, if you have an electric car, you know you need to plug it in. Unfortunately, some people have tried to put gas in their electric cars. You don't want to do that. So you want to keep that car plugged in just like you plug in your phone, right? And as people get a lot of new gadgets and they'll try to figure out whether they're not turning on or whether they're not functioning, they'll call tech support and they'll be asked two questions. Number one, is it turned on? Number two, is it plugged in? It's incredible how many times it's not plugged in. I'm calling, I don't know, I can't get this working. Is it plugged in? Well, of course, I didn't plug it. It came unplugged somehow. And we get unplugged spiritually. How do we plug in? We plug in by reading His Word. We plug in through prayer. We plug in through being involved in church. We plug in so many ways. His name shall be called Wonderful. That takes care of the dullness of life. His name is Counselor. That takes care of the decisions of life. His name is Everlasting Father. That takes care of the future of life. It's a reminder to us that as Christians, we will live forever. Now, I know that one day, if the Lord doesn't come first, and He could, we will die and we will be buried in the ground. But I also know there's a bodily resurrection. But even more, I know that the moment I take my last breath on earth, I take my first breath in heaven. This is the hope of the Christian. And I have an everlasting Father that will welcome me into eternity. And He will never abandon me, not in this life or the afterlife. And you know, when you think of a father, you look at our country today with so many broken homes and absentee fathers. This is a great comfort. And I think this is where the church can really shine. Men, I'm talking to you. You can be a father figure or a grandfather figure to a young person who maybe doesn't have a dad. I found a lot of that when I came to faith. and godly men like Chuck Smith and others that were an example for me, someone for me to look to, because I didn't have that growing up. And the church can supply that. We can be the family that people don't have. We can fill in those gaps for them. That's why the church is so important. And that's why it's so important to be involved in church. Not just show up and get out as quickly as possible. I know you don't like to get stuck in traffic. I understand that. But there's so much more to church than just come, sitting, worshiping, hearing a message, and leaving. It's being engaged and being involved. And that is why we encourage you all to be in a small group. As I've often said, some things are learned in rows, and other things are learned in circles. Like in a smaller group where you can engage and ask questions and contribute to the conversation. So our church is a family, and we can make up for a family maybe you don't have biologically. It certainly did that for me. His name will be called Wonderful Counselor, the Mighty God, the Prince of Peace. That takes care of the disturbances of life. And life is filled with disturbances, isn't it? The storms of life that hit us. There's family troubles. There's work troubles, relationship troubles, health troubles. But Jesus, the Prince of Peace, says, let not your hearts be troubled, neither let them be afraid. You believe in God, believe also in me. So he can bring peace in the midst of our storm. Now this verse addresses our future. Look at verse 6. And the government will be upon his shoulder. There's a bit of space in human history between unto us a son is given, and the government will be upon his shoulder. See, when Jesus came the first time, a lot of people misunderstood what he had come to do. They thought he was going to overthrow the power of Rome and free the Jewish people. But they missed those portions in the Old Testament that spoke of the suffering Savior, the Messiah who would come and die for the sin of the world. They missed the graphic description of Isaiah 53 that showed us how Jesus would suffer. They missed that statement in Psalm 22 where it says, they pierced my hands and my feet. You see, before he will carry the government on his shoulder, he would first carry the cross on his shoulder. So this part about the government upon his shoulder is in our future. It hasn't happened yet. This will happen when Christ comes again in the second coming and establishes his kingdom on earth as King of Kings and Lord of Lords. Before he will wear that crown of glory, he had to first wear the crown of thorns. So these five names of Jesus represent five dimensions of what every believer needs. His name shall be called Wonderful. That answers our disillusionment. His name shall be called Counselor. That answers our confusion. He'll be the Mighty God. That answers our weakness. Everlasting Father. That answers our loneliness. And finally, he'll be the Prince of Peace. That answers our turmoil. It's the name above all names, Jesus Christ. And one day every knee will bow and every tongue will confess that he is the Lord. Every emperor, every atheist, every president, every pop star, every person will bow before him, including you and me. As I mentioned earlier, this series is called Jesus and You. And we've been talking about how Jesus engaged different people. It's fascinating to note that Jesus never dealt with any two people in exactly the same way. The way that he dealt with the woman at the well, a woman living in a moral life, is different than the way he dealt with the religious man named Nicodemus, which is different than the way he dealt with the tax collector Zacchaeus, which is different than the way he dealt with other people. He always varied it, and it was very personal. And that's what this is all about. You can have a relationship with God, you see. A personal relationship with him where he comes and takes residence in your heart. And you'll know it when he's there. So if I ask you right now, is Christ living in your life? And you say, I'm not sure. That would indicate that maybe he isn't. I mean, think about it this way. If somebody moved into your house at 3 o'clock in the morning, would you be aware of that maybe? If someone is in your home, you'll know it. And if Christ is in your heart, you'll know it. And if you don't know it, maybe he's not there. You say, well, what do you mean Christ in your heart? I don't know what that means. Well, you ask him to come to be your Savior, your Lord, your God, your friend. Jesus says, I stand at the door and I knock. If any man will hear my voice and open the door, I will come in. And actually what he says is, and I will sup with you. That's King James. We might update it and say, I'll have a meal with you. We'll develop this relationship. Do you have that? If you don't, you can have it right now. You can ask him to come into your life to forgive you of your sin. And if you've never done this yet, I want to close by giving you this opportunity so you can know he's wonderful. So he can be your counselor. So he can be your mighty God. So he can be your everlasting Father. So he can be your Prince of Peace. He's just a prayer away. Let's bow our heads and pray. Now, Father, I pray for every person here. And if they don't know you, Lord, let this be the moment they believe. Let this be the moment they ask you to come into their life to be their Savior and Lord. Now, if you want Jesus Christ to come into your life, if you want him to forgive you of your sin, if you want to know that when you die, you will go to heaven, if you want him to give you a second chance in life, wherever you are, pray this prayer after me. You could even pray it out loud if you like. Just pray, Lord Jesus, I know that I'm a sinner, but I know that you're the Savior who died on the cross for my sin and rose again from the dead. I repent of my sin now, and I choose to follow you from this moment forward. Be my Savior and my Lord. Be my God and my friend. Thank you for hearing this prayer and answering this prayer. In Jesus' name I ask this.

0: 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Well, Pastor Greg, the title of your new book is Am I Doing This Right? And what a great question, because I think we all may wonder that at some point.
1: Yeah.
0: And I hear a few listeners saying, yeah, like right now. What would be your first advice for somebody who says, Pastor Greg, this marriage thing, am I doing this right? What would you say?
1: Yeah, well, I'd say it's a good thing to ask. You know, you want to constantly be improving. You want to be the best husband you can be. You want to be the best wife you can be. You want to be the best parents that you can be. You want to be the best version of you. And that means you need to be constantly growing spiritually. And also asking your spouse probably that question, am I doing this right? Is there room for improvement? Of course, we might be apprehensive to ask that because we might not like what we hear, but it's important to communicate. But I would say this. It's important to tell your spouse when they maybe are falling short or when they're not doing something right. But it's also very important to tell your spouse when they are doing it right. And don't wait for them to ask you. Dole out some compliments. Be generous with them. And I know they come to your mind. You'll just think to yourself, wives, oh, look at my husband. He's so handy around the house. That's not me, by the way. I'm the most unhandy handyman who ever lived. If my wife sees me walk into the house with a hammer, she's alarmed because I'll try to fix something and I'll break it. But most guys are pretty good with the tools and getting things fixed, etc. You know, you see your husband doing that or just taking the trash out or coming home from a day of work after he's done all he can to provide for you. And you just say, honey, I just love you so much. I appreciate you so much. Thank you for all that you do. You know, compliments go a long ways. And I would say, especially with men, you'd be surprised. But ladies, you know, they need to be complimented. You need to tell them you find them beautiful. You need to tell them you appreciated the meal. You love what they're doing with the house. You see them being such a great mother to your children or whatever it is. You know, you need to be building one another up. Far too often in marriage, we tear each other down and we never build each other up. There are times to critique, but there are times to compliment. So balance it out. Maybe have a little ledger there. For every criticism, I'm going to offer a compliment. That would probably help a great deal. Well, I talk about things like this and a lot more in my brand new book that's called Am I Doing This Right? God's Design for Relationships That Last. You know, we want to help you to have a strong, vibrant marriage that stands the test of time. And if you build it on the Word of God, it will. You know, if you listen to this broadcast, that I came from a broken home. That's an understatement. My mother was married and divorced 7 times. And statistically, the cards were stacked against me. Chances were far higher that I too would end up in divorce. Well, I'm happy to say that Kathy and I have been married for 52 years. Because we built our marriage on Christ, we built it on biblical principles, and we have sought to do it God's way. So I want to share some of the things that we've learned with you in this new book, Am I Doing This Right? 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So order your copy right now of Am I Doing This Right? 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
3: 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For example, when texting, LOL means laugh out loud, and BFF means best friends forever. Here's an acronym that might help you when praying. ASK. A stands for asking. Jesus said, ask and it will be given to you. S stands for seeking. Jesus said, seek and you will find. K stands for knocking. Jesus said, knock and it will be opened to you. Is prayer really as easy as Jesus makes it sound? It is if you ask and keep on asking, seek and keep on seeking, knock and keep on knocking. And so the next time you ASK, expect Jesus to RSVP.
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3: Acronyms appear every day in our conversations. For example, when texting, LOL means laugh out loud, and BFF means best friends forever. Here's an acronym that might help you when praying. ASK. A stands for asking. Jesus said, ask and it will be given to you. S stands for seeking. Jesus said, seek and you will find. K stands for knocking. Jesus said, knock and it will be opened to you. Is prayer really as easy as Jesus makes it sound? It is if you ask and keep on asking, seek and keep on seeking, knock and keep on knocking. And so the next time you ASK, expect Jesus to RSVP.
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5: With SRN News, I'm Keith Peters in Washington. The Supreme Court has preserved women's access to a drug used in the most common method of abortion, rejecting lower court restrictions while the lawsuit continues. Carol Tobias of National Right to Life expressed unhappiness with the court's decision, saying this decision is deeply troubling because it leaves women exposed to powerful abortion drugs. China's Xi Jinping has warned President Trump that their two countries could clash over Taiwan if the issue is not handled properly. That was an unusually harsh admonition that stood in contrast to the American leader's praise for his counterpart. The exchange Thursday at a highly anticipated summit in Beijing underscores just how far apart Trump and Xi remain on thorny issues. On Wall Street, the Dow up by 370 points. More details at srnnews.com.
3: Acronyms appear every day in our conversations. For example, when texting, LOL means laugh out loud, and BFF means best friends forever. Here's an acronym that might help you when praying. ASK. A stands for asking. Jesus said, ask and it will be given to you. S stands for seeking. Jesus said, seek and you will find. K stands for knocking. Jesus said, knock and it will be opened to you. Is prayer really as easy as Jesus makes it sound? It is if you ask and keep on asking, seek and keep on seeking, knock and keep on knocking. And so the next time you ASK, expect Jesus to RSVP.
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3: Acronyms appear every day in our conversations. For example, when texting, LOL means laugh out loud, and BFF means best friends forever. Here's an acronym that might help you when praying. ASK. A stands for asking. Jesus said, ask and it will be given to you. S stands for seeking. Jesus said, seek and you will find. K stands for knocking. Jesus said, knock and it will be opened to you. Is prayer really as easy as Jesus makes it sound? It is if you ask and keep on asking, seek and keep on seeking, knock and keep on knocking. And so the next time you ask, expect Jesus to RSVP.
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3: Pastor Dan reminds us that we need to be very careful when God blesses our lives with prosperity. We need to remember that all we have comes from Him and use all His blessings to further His kingdom here on earth. 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

parents, listen, please give me your attention. Tune in. In the same way, we repeat the commands of God to our children as we're raising them, to sharpen them with God's word. To sharpen them with God's word. We repeat God's word to them over and over and over and over, especially when they're young. To sharpen them. To sharpen them with the word of God. In Psalm 127, it says that children are described as arrows. Your children, mom, your children, dad, they're arrows. Psalm 127, verse 4, like arrows in the hand of a warrior, so are the children of one's youth. Our children are like arrows. And as parents, we have this responsibility and this privilege to sharpen our children with the word of God over and over and over, dragging that arrowhead across the stone to make it sharp, repeating the commands of God to them over and over and over and over, especially when they're young. And we want to sharpen our children with the word of God to make them sharp arrows. Here's why, mom and dad, because one day you're going to launch them out into this world. And you're going to launch them out into life. And you want them to be as sharp as they can be when you let them go out into the world. Look at verse 7 again. You shall teach them diligently to your children, and you shall talk of them when you sit in your house, when you walk by the way, when you lie down, and when you rise up. Parents, we should speak to our children about God's commandments constantly, is what it's saying. Constantly. Wherever you are, wherever you're going, whatever you're doing, at all times, every day, you want to try to weave God's word into every part of daily life and your family. And this is how you do it. This is that constant sharpening across the stone. Preparing them for life. As parents, we should make Jesus Christ preeminent in our homes. And listen, parents, Jesus Christ should be preeminent in your schedule for your family. Jesus Christ should be preeminent in your priorities for your family. Don't allow other things to take priority over Jesus Christ and your family. Don't allow other things to take priority in your schedule for your family. Don't allow other activities to take priority over your time in the Word or church attendance, coming to church. Here, listen, please give me your attention. Parents, you've got one shot with your kids. You've got one shot to get it right with your kids. And let me tell you something. Listen, your child will likely never play professional sports. Your child will likely not even get a scholarship to a college for sports. And you might

0: be thinking, oh, you haven't seen my baby kick that soccer ball. Trust me, your child is probably not going to get an athletic scholarship to a college. But I can guarantee you this, your child is going to stand before Jesus Christ one day. Prepare them for that. Prepare them for that day. Invest all of your time and your energy in preparing your child for that day when they stand before Jesus Christ and they have to give an account of their life that they've lived. That's what you need to prepare them for. I'm not saying don't play sports. My kids play sports. But keep your priorities right. Keep Jesus preeminent. And everything else is a second to that, because you're preparing them for that day when they stand before Jesus Christ. That's what's most important. And here, as parents, we have this responsibility, and I say a privilege, to sharpen our kids and get them ready to launch them out into life. And so teach your children diligently. Talk about the Lord. Talk about His Word when you sit down in your house, when you're walking by the way, when you lie down, when you rise up. And then He says in verse 8, and you shall bind them as a sign on your hand, the commands of God, and they shall be as frontlets between your eyes. Now, the Jewish people took these verses literally, and they would literally bind the scriptures to their hands and to their foreheads in little leather cases called phylacteries. And they would have a little leather strap on their hand, a little leather strap on their forehead that had a little scroll of the scriptures in the little box there, the phylactery. Jesus speaks of the phylacteries in the New Testament, in Matthew chapter 23. But He's saying here, this is to be a sign on your hand and on your forehead. It's to be a physical reminder to keep God's commands. And everything that you put your hands to, the work that you do, you want to obey the Lord. Obey His commandments. They should always be at the forefront of your thoughts. God's commandments should always be at the forefront of your mind at all times, is the idea. When you go to work, when you go to school, wherever you go, whatever you do, you want to obey the commandments of God. So we don't, you know, forget God's commandments when we step into the office at work or when we go into school. No, we obey God everywhere at all times. That's the idea. And so binding them on the hands, binding them on the frontlet of the, you know, the forehead, that's to serve as a physical reminder. Verse 9, you shall write them on the doorposts of your house and on your gates. Now, originally, the Jewish people wrote out the commandments of God on the doorposts of their house or on the door frames of their house, on the front door, on the door frames. And then later, during the Second Temple period, they started to attach little boxes to the door frame of their house and put a copy of the commandments in that little box on the door frame called a mezuzah. They still do this today. If you go to Israel today and you check into a hotel, every hotel room will have a little box on the door frame that has a little scroll of the commandments in it. But originally, they actually wrote out the commandments on their door frame of their house. And the purpose of this was so that every time you left your house or returned to your home, you were reminded of the commandments of God, because they're right there on the door frame of the house. You can imagine, as you're leaving for work in the morning and you're locking your front door, and right there, there's all the commandments for you to remind you as you're leaving or as you're coming home. Unlock the door to go in, and there's all the commandments of God written on the door frame of your house. Again, you shall write them on the doorposts of your house and on your gates. This would be the gates of the city. Houses rarely had gates, so don't picture like a little, you know, white picket fence in front of the house that has a nice little gate that squeaks when you open it. It's not that kind of gate. It's the gate of the city. The gates of the ancient cities, they were huge, like passageways into the city. The gates quite often had different, you know, stalls in them, compartments in them. People sold things in the gates. There was business that took place in the gates, commerce. That's where the judges of the city, the elders of the city, would hear legal matters and give judgments on legal matters. Sometimes the king would sit in the gate of the city to hear from the people that he ruled over. And in addition to that, you've got people constantly passing through the gates of the city, going in and out of the city. And Israel was commanded to write out or inscribe the commandments on the walls of the gates of the city. So everyone was constantly exposed to God's word. It was visible to all, and it was a constant reminder to everyone of how they were to conduct themselves, especially in business and in legal matters, because it's in the gates of the city where business was conducted and where legal matters were decided. And so you've got the law written out right there on the gates, on the walls of the gates.
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0: You know, so if you have a legal matter, you go to the elders of the city, they've got the reference, right? We can read it right here on the wall, the law that applies to your legal matters, right there for everybody to see it. And by the way, this is where our nation came up with the idea of displaying the Ten Commandments in like the town square or in courthouses or schools. The purpose of that is so that it is a reminder to everyone of how to conduct yourself according to God's word. And so Israel was instructed to take all these steps so that they were constantly reminded of God's commandments, so that they can obey God's commandments. And for us, we should take steps to remind ourselves of God's commandments constantly throughout the day and surround ourselves with God's word so that it's always on our mind. It's always present before us. Look at verse 10. And so it shall be when the Lord your God brings you into the land which he swore to your fathers, to Abraham, Isaac, and Jacob, to give you large and beautiful cities which you did not build, houses full of all good things which you did not fill, and hewn out wells or cisterns which you did not dig, vineyards and olive trees which you did not plant, when you have eaten and are full, then beware lest you forget the Lord who brought you out of the land of Egypt from the house of bondage. There's a real concern. Once they go into the promised land, and the Lord delivers the land into their hands, and they're dwelling in these cities that they didn't build, and houses they didn't build, and enjoying vineyards and crops that they themselves didn't plant, that God just gave to them, and they're prospering as a nation, there's the danger that they'll forget God. There's the danger that they will forget God. Prosperity can lead to forgetting God. You know, think about maybe your own life. You know, when maybe you're first starting out in life and you don't have two nickels to rub together and you're relying upon God for everything, and you're praying about everything and you know, some unexpected expense comes up and you're praying, Lord, provide for this. We don't have the money for this. And you're seeking the Lord and relying upon the Lord and depending upon the Lord. And you're praying about everything for every need. But once you are prospering and your needs are met and you've got money in the bank, you can lose that sense of reliance upon the Lord for everything. You may even begin to think that you're the source of your prosperity. And watch out for that. You know, that I earned this money. I made this money. It's because of me that I'm so successful and we have so much. Right? You know, 1 Corinthians chapter 4, verse 7 says, what do you have that you didn't receive from the Lord? So why do you act as if you didn't receive it? Everything we have, we receive from the Lord. He's the one who gave us the intelligence, the ability, the skills. He's the one who opened the door for the job. Like, all of it came from the Lord. Now, turn with me over to chapter 8. He gives the same warning here in chapter 8. Look at verse 10. He says, "When you have eaten and are full, then you shall bless the Lord your God for the good land which he has given you." He says here, when you go into the land and you're enjoying the goodness of the land, you're dwelling in the houses and in the cities, and you're eating from the vineyards you didn't plant yourself. And he says in verse 10, when you are eaten and are full, you need to stop and bless the Lord. You need to thank the Lord for it so that you don't forget where it comes from. Look at verse 11. "Beware that you do not forget the Lord your God by not keeping his commandments, his judgments, and his statutes, which I command you today, lest when you have eaten and are full and have built beautiful houses and dwell in them, and when your herds and your flocks are multiplying and your silver and your gold are multiplied and all that you have is multiplied, when your heart is lifted up and you forget the Lord your God who brought you out of the land of Egypt from the house of bondage, who led you through the great and terrible wilderness and which were fiery serpents and scorpions in a thirsty land where there was no water, who brought water for you out of a flinty rock, who fed you in the wilderness with manna, which your fathers did not know, that he might humble you, that he might test you, to do you good in the end. Then you say in your heart," look at verse 17, "my power and the might of my hand have gained me this wealth." That's the danger. That's the danger of prosperity. We can stop relying upon the Lord and depending upon him and seeking him because we feel like we don't need to anymore. We've got plenty. And we can even fall into the trap of thinking that we've provided everything for ourselves. That my hand, verse 17, and my power has gained me this wealth. And so we need to be careful of that. He's warning them here of this. Look back in chapter 6, verse 13. "You shall fear the Lord your God and serve him and shall take oaths in his name. You shall not go after other gods and the gods of the people who are all around you. For the Lord your God is a jealous God among you, lest the anger of the Lord your God be aroused against you and destroy you from the face of the earth. You shall not tempt the Lord your God as you tempted him in Massah." Now Jesus quotes verse 16 in Matthew chapter 4 when Jesus is tempted by the devil in the wilderness. You remember that story. And with one of the temptations, the devil takes Jesus up to the pinnacle of the temple and tells Jesus to cast himself down and God will send angels to rescue him. And then everybody will see this in the city of Jerusalem and everybody will know that you are the Son of God. And Jesus in response says, "It is written, you shall not tempt the Lord your God." And he quotes from Deuteronomy chapter 6, verse 16. "You shall diligently keep the commandments of the Lord your God, his testimonies and his statutes, which he has commanded you, and you shall do what is right and good in the sight of the Lord. That," here's what will happen if you do this, "it will be well with you, and that you may go in and possess the good land of which the Lord swore to your fathers to cast out all your enemies from before you, as the Lord has spoken. And when your sons ask you in the times to come, saying, 'What is the meaning of the testimonies, the statutes, and the judgments which the Lord our God has commanded you?' Then you shall say to your son, 'We were slaves of Pharaoh in Egypt, and the Lord brought us out of Egypt with a mighty hand.'" Now, verse 20 and verse 21 is used in the Passover Seder that Jewish people celebrate even to this day. When your son asks, you know, "What is the meaning of this night? Why is this night different from every other night?" Again, verse 21, "Then you shall say to your son, 'We were slaves of Pharaoh in Egypt, and the Lord brought us out of Egypt with a mighty hand. And the Lord showed signs and wonders before our eyes, great and severe, against Egypt, Pharaoh, and all his household. And then he brought us out from there that he might bring us in to give us the land of which he swore to our fathers. And the Lord commanded us to observe all these statutes, to fear the Lord our God, for our good always, that he might preserve us alive as it is this day. You know, it's important for us as parents not just to teach our children what we believe, but why we believe it. Why we believe what we believe. Why we do what we do as followers of Jesus Christ. And as part of that, it's good to tell the story of your own redemption to your children as the why behind the what, the reason why we follow Christ as a family, the reason why we serve the Lord Jesus Christ in this house, the reason why we read the Bible every day, the reason why we go to church on Sundays and Thursdays, the reason why we live the way that we do as a family, and we don't do these things like other families might do, is because, son, is because, daughter, I was a slave to my sin, and the Lord Jesus Christ rescued me. And the Lord Jesus Christ redeemed me from my sin and set me free and gave me a new life in him and has blessed our family. And so we want to honor him. And this is how we're going to honor him. And this is why we do what we do as a family, to honor Jesus Christ. It's good to share your story with your kids so they know. Why are we coming out on a Thursday night? Or why do we got to do this? Why can't we go see that movie? Everybody else is going to see that movie. Well, because of what the Lord Jesus Christ did for your mom and dad, and saving us and rescuing us. And so we want to walk worthy of our salvation, and sharing your story is part of that. Now, of course, you want to give the G-rated version of your story. If you have an R-rated testimony. But this is part of passing on your faith to the next generation, so that they know what God has done in their family, in their parents' life, and in the history of their family, and why their family is blessed. Why are we blessed? Why are things so good for us as a family? It's because of what Jesus Christ did, and how Jesus Christ saved us and is blessing us as we honor him and follow him. Verse 25, then it will be righteousness for us if we are careful to observe all these commandments before the Lord our God as he has commanded us. Now, this is one of the big differences between the Old Covenant and the New Covenant. In the Old Covenant, your righteousness was based on your obedience. Your righteousness was based on your obedience. In the New Covenant, Jesus Christ is our righteousness. We don't trust in our own righteousness that we achieve through obeying the law or the commandments. Rather, we are declared righteous through faith in Jesus Christ and his finished work on the cross. And so we stand not in our own righteousness, but in the perfect righteousness of Jesus Christ. Amen.
3: He asked me how I know, and I say,
1: 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Well, Pastor Dan will be back soon to continue our study through the book of Deuteronomy. 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
1: Do you carry around the weight of a guilty conscience? 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
3: With SRN News, I'm Keith Peters in Washington. There are reports of a CIA meeting with Cuban officials.
4: As Cuba strains under a U.S.-imposed oil embargo, the Cuban government says that CIA Director John Ratcliffe met with counterparts from Cuba's Ministry of Interior during a high-level visit to the island. Cuba says the meeting served as a platform for Cuba to present evidence asserting that the nation poses no threat to U.S. national security. Havana maintains that there are no legitimate grounds for its continued inclusion on the U.S. list of state sponsors of terrorism. I'm Lisa Dwyer.
3: During what was supposed to be a ceasefire, there were more Russian airstrikes on Ukraine.
5: The massive Russian drone and missile attack on Ukraine has demolished an apartment block in Kyiv, killing seven and wounding dozens. In Kyiv, emergency servicemen worked on clearing the debris of the destroyed building. The attack, in which Kyiv was the primary target, came hours after a rare daytime mass drone barrage on Wednesday. It was the third straight day that Moscow unleashed such a large-scale barrage. The bombardment has affected multiple cities and has strained Ukraine's air defenses. Damage to energy infrastructure has left many without power. I'm Karen Chemas.
3: The Supreme Court has preserved women's access to a drug used in the most common method of abortion, rejecting lower court restrictions while a lawsuit continues. Carol Tobias of National Right to Life expressed unhappiness with the court orders, saying this decision is deeply troubling because it leaves women exposed to powerful abortion drugs. On Wall Street, the Dow up by 370 points, the NASDAQ rose 232, the S&P 500 advanced 56, oil trading near $102 a barrel. This is SRN News.
6: Acronyms appear every day in our conversations. For example, when texting, LOL means laugh out loud, and BFF means best friends forever. Here's an acronym that might help you when praying. ASK. A stands for asking. Jesus said, ask and it will be given to you. S stands for seeking. Jesus said, seek and you will find. K stands for knocking. Jesus said, knock and it will be opened to you. Is prayer really as easy as Jesus makes it sound? It is if you ask and keep on asking, seek and keep on seeking, knock and keep on knocking. And so the next time you ASK, expect Jesus to RSVP.
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9: Now, I'm going to start the message by asking a question. Do you have a vision for your life? Before you do this. I'm going to define vision for you so that every single person at the sound of my voice will be able to identify with having a vision for your life, each of you. Now, I learned this definition that I'm going to come to in a minute about 50 years ago from a godly wise man who went to be with the Lord. And that is why I want to share it with you, because it's changed my life. It changed the trajectory of my thinking and my ministry completely. So are you ready for it? A vision is this. It is seeing the need and meeting the need. Did you get that? It is seeing the need and meeting the need. It's that simple. I'm not talking about personal needs. We all have personal needs and we all work toward providing for our personal needs. Everybody does that. But I'm talking about a spiritual. I'm talking about something that is in ministry, something that is serving God. Seeing and meeting the need should be done exactly where you are. You don't have to go across the world. You just go across the street. If you open your eyes, if you open your heart, God will not only show you the need, but He's going to qualify you. He's going to equip you to meet that need. Wherever you find yourself right now, this very moment in your life, the truth is there are a lot of Christian believers who see the need, and then they say, someone else will meet that need. Or, I'm going to pray that God will raise somebody to meet the need. It's a cop-out. Or, I pray that God Himself will meet the need without me. Or, let's have a meeting and discuss this need. No. God, who showed you the need, wants you to meet that need. So by God's grace, you can say, by God's grace alone, by God's power alone, by God's strength alone, I will step up and meet that need. This does not mean it's going to be easy. I don't tell you that. It's not going to be easy. It does not mean that there is no price associated with your willingness to meet that need. It doesn't mean there is no cost of meeting that need, or that you're not going to experience apprehension or even fear and hesitancy in attempting to meet that need. No. For over 50 years in ministry, I found that this is to be absolutely true. Every time I see a need, and every time I hear the voice of God telling me, you need to meet this need, every time, I panic. When God says, I will equip you, I will strengthen you, I still panic. I can tell you truthfully, not one time, that I did not ask the Lord, please ask somebody else. Not one time that I did not feel unworthy. That's the sanctimonious talk. Or unqualified. Not one time did I not feel apprehensive or even fearful at times, depending on what it is. Not one time I did not feel unwilling to pay the price. Not one time that I did not feel lazy and balk at the thought. Not one time that I did not say, oh no, you did not mean that for me. You must mean somebody else. But I also can testify to the glory of God alone that He and He alone did all of the heavy lifting once I said, I do. Now, we have been looking at godly women of old. We looked through Hannah and Jochebed, and now I conclude this series of messages by looking at a woman of vision. And you will understand the definition once I get to that. Remember the definition? You see what? And you meet what? She was an ordinary Jewish woman who was living under the yoke of the Persian exile. You remember the Jews, when Babylon invaded Israel, and they took the Jews captives. They took them into exile in Babylon. But once the Babylonian Empire collapsed or defeated by the Persians became the superpower of that day, and they inherited all these exiles, especially the Jewish exiles. This ordinary woman saw a need and met the need and saved an entire race of people. Oh, but again, it did not mean that she was not tempted not to meet that need. Oh, she was tempted. It does not mean that she was not terrified, I'm going to show you, of meeting that need, or that she did not experience doubt, anxiety, as she was meeting that need. Listen to me, please. All these challenges, they just go with the territories. They go with the territories. So don't be surprised by them. But she became a woman of vision. And when you become a woman of vision, man of vision, you will experience these things. But under God, He will strengthen you to overcome. There is nothing wrong with feeling self-doubt at times. Not all the time. If it's all the time, you need some help. There's nothing wrong with experiencing apprehension at times, especially when you're meeting a big challenge. There is nothing wrong with feeling anxious at times, not all the time. But the question is, will you trust God enough to get you through all these challenges? Now, her Hebrew name was Hadassah. But as usual, the Babylonians and then the Persians always changed the Jewish names and gave them local names. So they called her Esther. After her parents died, she became an orphan. So a close relative, we're not sure how, but possibly an uncle, adopted her, and he became her adopted father. She became his adopted daughter. This godly man, her adopted father, Mordecai, he occupied a high-level office in the court of the king of Persia. Through the sovereign intervention of God, through God's hand working behind the scene, Esther becomes the queen of Persia, the wife of the king. Think about this with me, please, please. A Jewish girl becomes the queen of the king of the superpower of the day, an exile. Of course, being a Jew was only known to her and to her adopted father, Mordecai. That was kept a secret, not even from her husband, the king. Nobody else knew it. No doubt Mordecai taught Esther as he was bringing her up. He taught her how to be faithful to Yahweh in midst of this pagan environment. No doubt he taught her the scriptures. No doubt he taught her about Daniel, Shadrach, Meshach, and Abednego. Mordecai himself worked in the palace, and therefore he became a role model for her how to stand firm in her faith in the midst of this pagan culture of the palace. He set the example of refusing to compromise his biblical conviction, even though it was dangerous for him to do so. He was role model of how to refuse to get swept off your feet by the trappings of power. You see, in those days, when King Xerxes was on the throne of Persia, there was a second in command. There was a number two man in the palace by the name of Haman. Haman was a bloodthirsty, ambitious, egotistical maniac and a drunk with power. Haman was determined to eliminate the Jewish race altogether, not just in Persia, but everywhere in the world. Remember, this was not just any group of people. It's not any just ethnic group of people. These were the people in some of whose loins are going to be born the Savior of the world, the Messiah, the Lord Jesus. Haman's plan was diabolical. And don't ever forget, Satan had worked overtime to destroy the Jewish race simply because he knew the Bible. And he knew what the Bible said, that the Messiah will be born from the Jewish folks. The moment he heard Genesis chapter 3 verse 15 that the seed of the woman is going to come to be the redeemer of the world and is going to basically destroy Satan. And he's been working overnight to eliminate them so that Jesus would not be born. It's a diabolical plan. And all started when Mordecai in the palace refused to bow down to Haman as God. And so out of vendetta, Haman wanted to liquidate the entire Jewish race from the face of the earth. When Mordecai hears of this dreadful plan, he immediately goes to the Lord. He prays and he fasts. He calls upon Yahweh. He said, "Come and save your people yet again." He calls upon Yahweh to intervene. Mordecai saw the need, and he met the need, even if it's just praying and fasting. Sometimes that is a great meeting of the need. But that's not all. He enlists the help of his adopted daughter, the Queen of Persia, to save her people. Queen Esther became totally distraught, to say the least. I'm going to show you in the scripture. She was so distraught over this whole situation and her precarious position in the palace and where she was, where she found herself first and hearing of this dreadful news, as she panics. And who would blame her? And this is a textbook example of what I've been trying to tell you regarding having a vision for your life. When you develop this vision for your life, is prepared to see the need and meet the need, you're going to see it, and you're going to be active, and God is going to use you in a mighty way that you never thought possible that you can do in your life. She saw the need and ultimately met the need, but it doesn't mean she was not thinking twice about it. She thought twice about meeting that need. Again, who would blame her? Listen to me. She knew what happened to her predecessor, Queen Vashti. She just did the wrong thing once, and she was finished. She knows what happens in that kind of environment. And don't forget, now Esther's life is on the line. Her life is on the line. All that she worked for, all that she has accomplished is on the line. Everything she achieved is now on the line. I wonder how many of us, including your pastor, would be willing to meet the needs that God has shown you and called you to meet it when it requires placing everything on the line. Meanwhile, the finger of the Holy Spirit pointing to you and say, "It's you." I have been there several times in my life. When the Holy Spirit unmistakably says, "It's you," and also surely not me. It's like when the angel of the Lord appears to Gideon. You remember the story in the book of Judges? And he comes to Gideon, you know what he said to him? He said, "Oh, mighty man of valor." And Gideon looks around and says, "Well, there's nobody behind me. I think you made a mistake. That's, you know, surely you're not talking to me. I'm afraid of my shadow. I walk against the wall. I'm terrified of my shadow. I think you got me wrong here. You got the wrong man." Same thing happened with Moses. When God called, you know what he said? He said, "Lord, you don't understand. I only stutter every time I speak." God would say, "I equipped you. I qualified you. I gifted you. I prepared you for this. I have blessed you so that you may be able to meet this need." But God, you got the wrong woman. You got the wrong man. You got the wrong boy. You got the wrong girl. God, you need to raise up some mighty woman, some mighty man, some mighty boy or girl. Or you protest and say, "Well, but Lord, that means I'm going to be risking my reputation. Lord, I'm going to be risking everything that I worked for. Lord, I'll be risking every free moment in my life. Lord, I'll be risking my comfort. That's the curse of our modern time. We don't want our comfort to be disturbed. Lord, but I'll be risking my security. Lord, I'll be risking my future. Lord, I'll be risking a great deal of opposition. Lord, I'll be risking everything. Oh, wait a minute. Who gave you everything? Yell it out. Who gave you everything? And that's why Mordecai challenged Queen Esther when she hesitated. He said to her, who knows? God may have brought you to the kingdom. He's talking about the kingdom of Persia for such a time. Who knows? God brought you to the kingdom for such a time. Can we say that together? God brought you to the kingdom for such a time. Please listen to me. This is not a time for wistfulness or wishfulness. This is the time to roll up your sleeves and start making a difference. Say, God, what would you have me do? Now, beloved, only focusing on the problem, only complaining about the problem, only focusing on the challenge, only exercising what I call the paralysis of analysis, will get you nowhere. We'll get the church nowhere. We'll get the believers nowhere. And I want you to open the scripture to the book of Esther, chapter 4, verses 15 and 16. When Esther finally recognized the desperate need and God's vision for her life to meet that need and save an entire race of people. Here's what she said. Then Esther sent a reply to Mordecai. Go gather together all the Jews who are in Susa, that's the capital city, and fast for me. Do not eat or drink for 3 days, night or day. I and my maids will fast as you do. When this is done, I will go to the king, even though it's against the law. And here's what I really need you to underline, to highlight, and I wanted to go back to again and again and again. One sentence. If I perish, I perish. Say that with me. If
10: I perish, I perish.
9: Oh, beloved, there's something you may need to understand why she said that. For anyone in the palace of the king of Persia, anyone, including the wife of the king, cannot just come to him at wish or whim. In fact, they expected no less than 30 days notice. How many days? 30 days notice. Well, they don't have 30 days. They don't have 30 hours. And that applies to the queen. That was known as the laws of the Medes and the Persians. It cannot be changed, not even for the queen. And that is why she said, if I perish, I perish. Oh, my dear friends, that's what you call risking everything. Everything. That's what you call putting it all on the line. Mordecai's challenge to Queen Esther boils down to this. Listen carefully. These are my own words, not the scripture words. Ask yourself the question, why are you in the palace to begin with? Why did God favor you that way? Why did God privilege you that way? Why did God bless you in this way? Why? You are a Jewish woman. Of all the women in the realm, become the queen of the king of Persia, the superpower of the day. Oh, listen. There are more beautiful women around. There were more qualified women. There were more connected women. There were perhaps more capable women. Of the thousands upon thousands of women in the empire. God called you. God placed you. God favored you. You believe in the sovereignty of God. I know that. And you know that as far as God is concerned, he could do anything, right? I mean, he could click his fingers, people would be saved. He can click his fingers, things would happen. And listen, I don't know why, but God chose to accomplish his purpose through his obedient children. I don't know why he did that. Please listen to me. God saved you from sin and hell for a purpose. God has given you spiritual gifts for a purpose. God has uniquely blessed you the way he did for a purpose. God has placed you where you are for a purpose. God has given you the privileges that he's given you for a purpose. God has given you the opportunities that he has given you for a purpose. God has given you the family that he has given you for a purpose. God has given you the challenges that you are facing for a purpose. God has given you the job that he has given you for a purpose. God has given you the resources that he has given you for a purpose. And the question is, what will you do with them for him and for his glory? He didn't give you all of that so that you might look the other way and pretend you're not seeing what's going on. No, no, no, no, no, no, no, no, no, no, no. Rather, so that you would be ready and willing to say, here I am. That's all he's asking you to do. Here I am. Say it with me. Please don't wait until life passes you by and then be filled with regrets of lost opportunities. Exercise God's vision for your life now.
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6: 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Here's an acronym that might help you when praying. ASK. A stands for asking. Jesus said, ask and it will be given to you. S stands for seeking. Jesus said, seek and you will find. K stands for knocking. Jesus said, knock and it will be opened to you. Is prayer really as easy as Jesus makes it sound? It is if you ask and keep on asking, seek and keep on seeking, knock and keep on knocking. And so the next time you ask, expect Jesus to RSVP.
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6: Acronyms appear every day in our conversations. 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Here's an acronym that might help you when praying. ASK. A stands for asking. Jesus said, ask and it will be given to you. S stands for seeking. Jesus said, seek and you will find. K stands for knocking. Jesus said, knock and it will be opened to you. Is prayer really as easy as Jesus makes it sound? It is if you ask and keep on asking, seek and keep on seeking, knock and keep on knocking. And so the next time you ASK, expect Jesus to RSVP.
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3: With SRN News, I'm Keith Peters in Washington. More details are out after six people were found dead in a rail yard shipping container in Laredo, Texas last weekend. Police say the six were from Honduras and Mexico and included a 14-year-old boy. Police say it was part of a human smuggling effort. The local medical examiner suspects the deaths were caused by excessive heat. Vice President J.D. Vance is highlighting the Trump administration's efforts to combat fraud in a visit to Maine ahead of the state's primary elections for several high-profile races. The vice president, tapped by Trump to chair an anti-fraud task force, said Thursday that misuse of government social programs is not a victimless crime, but instead a harm to every American taxpayer. On Wall Street, the Dow by 370 points. This is SRN News.
6: Acronyms appear every day in our conversations. For example, when texting, LOL means laugh out loud, and BFF means best friends forever. Here's an acronym that might help you when praying. ASK. A stands for asking. Jesus said, ask and it will be given to you. S stands for seeking. Jesus said, seek and you will find. K stands for knocking. Jesus said, knock and it will be opened to you. Is prayer really as easy as Jesus makes it sound? It is if you ask and keep on asking, seek and keep on seeking, knock and keep on knocking. And so the next time you ASK, expect Jesus to RSVP.
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14: 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I'm David Jay, thanking you for joining us today as we listen, learn, and are challenged by God's Word, the Bible. What do you do when heaven feels silent? When you've prayed, believed, even begged, and still nothing changes? When the person you love isn't healed? When the worst actually happens? When it feels like evil is winning? Where is God in all of that? This May, Pastor Jack Hibbs' featured resource is Why Doesn't God Answer My Prayers by Erwin Lutzer. It's an honest biblical look at the questions most of us are afraid to say out loud.

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3: Instead of ourselves. So today, Pastor Jack teaches us that despair can teach us important spiritual lessons. When we cry out in depression, we can experience his help and learn to trust him more deeply. Now, with his message called Disciplines of Despair, here's pastor and Bible teacher Jack Hibbs. And continuing our series, The Disciplines of Life, let's talk about the discipline of despair. Right. Mm-hmm. So that's kind of an unusual phrase, the discipline of despair. How can despair actually become something that God can use in a believer's life?
4: Yeah, we're going to be looking at the example of Peter, for example. Peter, in fact, in total, all the disciples in this moment are in despair.
3: Right.
4: They're on the Sea of Galilee. The wind is raging. And when it rages on that lake, the waves get insanely terrifying. This is not some sort of biblical hyperbole. We've seen it. It's scary. It's a stormy night. They all think they're dying. And Jesus, the Bible tells us, is going to come near them walking on the water and intended to pass by.
3: Mm-hmm.
4: And they're all screaming and they think they're going to be sinking and dying and drowning. And Peter sees Jesus and says, Lord, if that's you, bid me to come, which is a beautiful thing. Peter knew Jesus enough to know, look, I don't know if that's a ghost or not, but if it's Jesus, he's going to say something like, you can come to me. Hmm. He would say something that radical.
3: Yeah.
4: So Jesus is, if that's you, tell me to come to you.
3: Yeah.
4: Jesus, you know, says, Peter, come. Peter steps out of the boat. We forget that Peter also walked on water. Peter's walking on the water, but he takes his eyes off of Jesus and looks at the size of the waves. And in that, he starts to sink. The despair was he looked at the circumstances instead of Christ and he began to sink. That is the discipline of despair. In the midst of despair, you're not going to avoid despair. We're all going to have it. But you got to keep your eyes focused on Christ or else your despair will swallow you up. And Peter can probably preach that message better than anybody.
3: Last time you spoke, you talked about, you know, Jesus was just walking across the water. He was just going for a walk. He's just walking to the other side, right?
4: Yeah. Yeah.
3: Meanwhile, yeah. The disciples are in the boat going, save us, we're all going to die.
4: Right.
3: You talk about how storms are unavoidable
4: right. In
3: the Christian life, right? So why shouldn't believers be surprised when those difficult seasons come? I mean, we should know that they're coming.
4: Yeah, I don't know why. For us to be surprised, it's just naive.
3: Yeah.
4: I mean, think about it. There's nothing in this world that is valuable and meaningful and precious that did not come through some form of, you know, challenge.
3: Right.
4: And so when we think, oh, this is an overwhelming situation, I'm filled with despair, it's all over, my life is over, I'm going to end my life. No, it's not. And it's not as bad as it feels. You feel that it's monumental, when in reality, God is at work.
3: Good stuff. Let's jump in.
5: As we look tonight, Father, at despair and desperation, the things that take hold of our lives and lead us to a brink of losing control of the wonderful things that you've given us, the promises and the peace that's available to the believer. And Lord, tonight we pray also that for those who may not know you tonight, that your Holy Spirit would be speaking to them. And Lord, that they would just absolutely run to you tonight and say, Lord, take away my despair. And Father, we pray that you would have your way with us as a people, as a church, and for all those who are listening or viewing right now. Lord, just do an amazing work. We ask it in Jesus' name, and all God's people said, amen. Amen. Well, church, grab your Bibles tonight and turn, if you would, to Matthew chapter 28. Matthew 28, verses 18 to 20. That's the theme verse of our series, The Disciplines of Life. And tonight we're looking at despair, the discipline of despair. To despair. We'll talk about that more in a moment, but Matthew chapter 28, it's all about being a disciple. And as a disciple, in

0: fact, it's my opinion that if you take this series that we've been going through and use them as a foundation for discipleship, I think it's a pretty valuable thing. And tonight we look at the discipline of despair. Matthew chapter 28, verse 18, Jesus came and spoke to them saying, "All authority has been given to me in heaven and on earth," Jesus said. "Go therefore and make disciples, followers of Christ, of all the nations, baptizing them in the name of the Father and of the Son and of the Holy Spirit, teaching them to observe all things that I have commanded you, and behold, I am with you always, even to the end of the world." Now, turn a little bit to the left, Matthew chapter 14, verse 30. Matthew 14, verse 30, it's where we get our title for tonight, The Discipline of Despair. Matthew 14, verse 30, "But when he," that is Peter, "saw that the wind was boisterous," Peter was afraid. He was afraid and began to sink, and he cried out saying, "Lord, save me." In fact, what we ought to do right now, just while you're there, let me give you the background to that. It starts in verse 25. The sinking of Peter. Matthew 14, 25, "Now in the fourth watch of the night, Jesus went with them walking on the sea. And when the disciples saw him walking on the sea, they were troubled, saying, 'It is a ghost.' And they cried out for fear." By the way, in the Hebrew mind, you and I kind of laugh and chuckle. "Oh, it's a ghost. They thought it was a ghost." Listen, in their thinking, in the Hebrew superstitions of the day, when they thought they saw a ghost, it was because they were transferring from the place of the living to the place of the dead. These guys thought that they were dying. They thought that their lives were coming to an end. So when they said, "Oh, it's a ghost," their Hebrew mindset and the tradition of the day was, "We are dying and we're going slipping into the other world." So they cried out for fear. Verse 27, "But immediately Jesus spoke to them, saying, 'Be of good cheer, it is I, be not afraid.' And Peter answered him and said, 'Lord, if it's you, command me to come to you on the water.' So he said, 'Come.' And when Peter had come down out of the boat, he walked on the water to go to Jesus. But when he saw that the wind was boisterous, he was afraid and beginning to sink. He cried out saying, 'Lord, save me.'" It's the shortest prayer in the Bible. "And immediately Jesus stretched out his hand and caught him and said to him, 'Oh, you a little faith, why did you doubt?' And when they got into the boat, the wind ceased. Then those who were in the boat came and worshiped him, saying, 'Truly, you are the Son of God.'" The discipline of despair tonight. Note, first of all, the intensity of the moment. Peter cries out, "Lord, save me." It generated the shortest prayer on record. But listen, there's an amazing thing taking place. This man steps out of a boat and he's walking on the water to Jesus Christ. What a radical moment. But we want to talk about the things that caused him to do that. Why would he leave a perfectly good boat and walk out on the water? The temptation for us, and it may be true to some degree, is, man, what great faith Peter had. Well, Jesus said for a moment here, "Oh, ye of little faith." Well, you say, "Well, Jack, that happened because he began to sink after he stepped out there." Maybe. What was going on in his mind? If they cried out for fear, if they were tormented by the situation that was around them, are you tormented by the situation around you? And the thought is, it's better to get out of this boat and take a chance than to go down with this boat, go down with all these other guys whining and crying in the boat. Was Peter fed up with his company? I don't know. Was Peter more spiritual than the rest of them? I doubt it. What was going on? Whatever was going on in his moment of despair, it was so radical that he said, "Lord, if it's you, bid me to come." And that's a beautiful thing because, number one, Peter's thinking is, if it's Jesus, I know the kind of things Jesus says. He says things that are impossible. Can somebody say amen to that? Doesn't Jesus say impossible things to us? And Jesus, all these years of ministry, Peter's got it down now. And he says, "Lord, if it's you, bid me to come," because only Jesus, he probably looked back at the guys in the boat, only Jesus would say, "Come on out. If it's a ghost, maybe it's not going to happen." But if it's Jesus, he'll say something crazy like, come on out on the water. The water's fine. Come on out. I don't know, but Jesus said, come. And Peter steps down out of the boat and he begins to walk on the water. The moment you and I think about somebody walking on the water, we automatically think of Jesus. But that's nothing for him to walk on the water. But it is something for Peter to walk on the water. And this is an encouraging thing because in the moment of despair, Peter's doing the impossible. But listen, mark it down, and I'll repeat it several times tonight. You need to hear this. The reason why Jesus asked Peter to come down out of the boat and join him was not, listen, was not for Peter to be a water walker. That's not the point. Do you think God's interested in people walking on water? Have you ever wanted to walk on water? We've all wanted to walk on water. Have you ever thought about it? I'd love to walk on water, I think. It's like walking on a cloud. I'd love to walk on a cloud. Wouldn't that be cool? I don't think God's interested in you and I walking around on a cloud or on the water. That's not the point. What do you get out of walking on water? Bragging rights? I'm Peter, water walker. You know, he has a t-shirt, I walked on water. Jesus isn't interested in walking on water and having us do it, not at all. Do you know what Jesus is into? Your moment of despair. It's all about you sinking that he's into. The whole lesson was not about walking on water. There wasn't a class. Okay, guys, Peter will be the first one. And then after Peter, Andrew, you're next. So I'll walk on water. You can. No. But the lesson to be learned is all about sinking and how to be rescued from the moment of despair. It's not about walking. It's about being rescued. Jesus knew, listen, you don't want to hear this, but Jesus knew that Peter would sink before Peter ever got out of the water, got out of the boat, out of the water. He knew that the boy was going to sink. In the moment of despair, Jesus would be there. The Bible says he immediately stretched forth his hand and he rescued Peter right out of the sinking moment of the ocean, of the sea. And what about you and your life and your life's turmoil and tribulation and peril? Oh Lord, it's not about you living a cush, easy life. Anybody can do that. The danger is living life, eventually sinking without Jesus Christ.
1: 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And now, let's get back to today's message. 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
0: And the world is sinking tonight. Sinking in emotion, sinking in grief, sinking in pain, sinking in sorrow, disappointment, bitterness. There are many people you and I know, and they're sinking because of the perils of life. They don't know Jesus. But to be able to say to them, you know what, my friend? I heard a message at church the other night about Jesus reaching into your life and rescuing from the situation you're in. Jesus rescues people in despair. He loves that. It causes me to think that Jesus just waits ever so patiently when in the life of someone, difficulties and perils will come. And for some people, it's not the good news that leads somebody to Christ. Sometimes it's not the good news. Sometimes it's the bad news that leads someone to Christ. They come to the end of themselves. What lesson was Peter learning in that moment? When we talk about despair, Webster's dictionary, Webster's 1828 dictionary says of the word despair, hopelessness, a destitution of hope, he says, to have no expectation. That is very, very threatening to me, that definition right there, to have no expectation. Expectation is important to me. The perception or the reality that all hope is lost. Despair is the abandonment of all hope, says Noah Webster. The Greek word for despair means this in the Bible. In 2 Corinthians, mark it down, 2 Corinthians 4:8, Paul says, for we are hard pressed on every side and yet not crushed. We are perplexed, he says, but not in despair. And that word, not in despair, exasperia. You recognize that word? To exasperate. Exasperia. The word means to be at an utter loss, to be despondent, believing that one has become lost. The picture is someone lost at sea, They're swallowed with despair. And you don't have to be lost at sea. And you don't have to be walking on this, on an, the Sea of Galilee and be sinking to have Jesus rescue you from this tremendous discipline of despair. But you can be caught up in a world that, for whatever reasons, you think that God has abandoned you or somehow God's not real. I can't think of anybody more helpless and hopeless than a person going through this life believing that there is no God. What a tragedy that is. And so we look at this first point. The discipline of despair is this, number one, is that despair drives us closer to Jesus. Will you write that down? The tendency for us is to run and not even talk about despair. I don't want to talk about it, people might say. I don't want to hear that word. But wait a minute. Because God is real, church, listen tonight. God is real. He is alive. And all of a sudden, despair is not the giant that my emotions are telling me that it is. Tonight, no matter who you might be, you can realize this, that despair can drive you closer to Jesus. And listen, Christians are not exempt from despair. When we get our eyes off of Christ, like Peter got his eyes off of Jesus, he began to sink. He saw how boisterous the waves were. J.C. Ryle in his commentary says that it must have happened as Peter was walking on the water, that as the waves were driving the sea up and down, that Peter began to look at the size of the swells rather than the size of the Savior. And you and I can do that. We can look at all the things that scare us. What scares you tonight? Is it some phobia? That's a Greek word for fear. The Bible says that when we meditate on the perfect love of God, that perfect love casts out all fear. God's love begins, listen, God's love begins to permeate our lives, and it's the reality of His love. It doesn't mean that you're running around with little daisies and flowers and sunshine, happy hearts all over your shirt. That's not what He's talking about. He's talking about the reality of God's love coming into your life and so taking you over that it pushes out all the stuff that's not from God. And fear goes out the window. And you meditate on the love of God for you personally. God's love for you is awesome. I want you to put this picture in your mind. Storms are great things to watch as long as you're safe. And this is a famous picture. You guys have all seen this before. Go ahead and leave it up. I've always asked this question. Did that man know in the doorway that that wave was coming? What if the door was on the other side of that lighthouse? By the way, that lighthouse, I don't know where it is, but I've seen other pictures of it. It's pretty far out in the ocean. I don't even know how they built the thing. There's a man standing there with the door open with the raging ocean around that lighthouse. Storms. Storms are awesome if you're in a safe place. I remember a couple years ago, we were all out at the river with some friends here from this church. We were having a great time. Our kids were with us. Our dogs are out there. We're goofing off, having a great time. This big storm rolls across the desert. We're watching it. Wow. And we're all acting tough. Yeah, it's a great storm. Boy, that's going to be a big storm. Whoa, look at that lightning. Whoa, look at that flash. Wow, it's just rumbling and shaking. And that storm, and you know it's kind of freaky looking when it comes over your head, and the clouds are going like this over your head. It's okay. We're all right. You know? And all of a sudden, right over our heads, kaboom! You know the flash and the boom at the exact same time? And the static electricity, the hair, woo! And the only smart one in the group was Jeff's golden retriever. She took off screaming and went right through the screen door into the house. We just stood out there and acted like, and actually we didn't act tough. When that happened, we all screamed like little schoolgirls and started running. But you're not supposed to know that part. But what compelled Peter to leave the safety of that boat in the midst of a storm? To him, it had become obvious that being with Jesus was better than being in the boat with the guys. I want to know why. I may be wrong, but I don't think it was this moment of heroic, faith-filled action in Peter's life. I think Peter realized, wait a minute, if that's you, Lord, call me out. They had already been primed by the storm. The storm had tossed them up and down. They were already terrified, and maybe your storms are terrifying you. And then they thought, we saw a ghost. And you think, you know what? This terrible thing in my life is bringing me to the brink of life. I'm almost done with it. Something's going on with Peter, and it's a big deal. So much so that in the blackness of the night, he's going to step out onto the open water. That's not normal. I believe that Peter thought, and Peter was thinking, as the others, that they were lost, that this is our moment. But Peter made a great, great move. He'd rather be near Jesus than just hang around with a bunch of guys going down. And that's the key tonight. In the midst of your despair, will you run to Jesus? I don't feel like running. Well, then listen, you're not in despair enough. It's like my mama used to say. She'd say, it's time to eat. I'm not hungry. Well, you got to. If you don't eat now, you're not going to eat at all. And then a few hours later, I'm hungry. And my mom was such a tender-hearted thing, and I would abuse her terribly. She'd say, what do you want to eat? And she would make this offer. Well, you can have this, and you can have this. I don't want that. I don't want that. Is it me? Or do you know kids like that? They do that too? It's like, I don't want that. We want this? No, I don't want that. Then my dad would say, then you're not hungry. Dads are great. It's the voice of wisdom. You're not hungry. Why? Because if you're hungry, you'll eat snails if you're hungry. Oh, I need Jesus. Do you now? Because listen, there's a great, great danger of really, truly wanting Jesus in the midst of your storm versus having the kind of Jesus that you just add him on to the other routines of your life. Jesus is not a module that you add on to your life. He's the eternal God that you come to with your face down on the ground and you're laid out before him asking for forgiveness and for rescuing. Lord, rescue me. In the storms of our lives as Christians, as much as we wouldn't want to admit this, they are unavoidable storms. They're difficult and they're all necessary for the believer because none of us learn much about God on only sunshiny days. In verse 29, it's amazing. Look at verse 29. It says, Jesus said to him, come. And when Peter had come down out of the boat, he walked on the water to go to Jesus. Jesus is teaching right here that he knows exactly what's about to happen. Come on, Peter. And why would Peter do this? What would be the point of it, walking on water? I think he's going to Jesus at any cost.
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0: Hey, thank you again so much for listening. 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
5: Acronyms appear every day in our conversations. For example, when texting, LOL means laugh out loud, and BFF means best friends forever. Here's an acronym that might help you when praying. ASK. A stands for asking. Jesus said, ask and it will be given to you. S stands for seeking. Jesus said, seek and you will find. K stands for knocking. Jesus said, knock and it will be opened to you. Is prayer really as easy as Jesus makes it sound? It is if you ask and keep on asking, seek and keep on seeking, knock and keep on knocking. And so the next time you ask, expect Jesus to RSVP.
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8: With SRN News, I'm Keith Peters in Washington. The Supreme Court has preserved women's access to a drug used in the most common method of abortion, rejecting lower court restrictions while a lawsuit continues. Carol Tobias of National Right to Life expressed unhappiness with the court's order, saying this decision is deeply troubling because it leaves women exposed to powerful abortion drugs. China's Xi Jinping has warned President Trump that their two countries could clash over Taiwan if the issue is not handled properly. That was an unusually harsh admonition that stood in contrast to the American leader's praise for his counterpart. The exchange Thursday at a highly anticipated summit in Beijing underscored just how far apart Trump and Xi remain on thorny issues. More details available at srnnews.com.
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13: It was healing. It was powerful. It was Christ at work directly, intimately. Like they said from the beginning, regardless of how this turns out, we're going to love Sarah no matter what happens to her.
12: Last time on Focus on the Family with Jim Daly, Sarah Zagorski shared her deeply personal story of surviving an abortion and God's work in her life in her childhood. And we're so glad you've joined us. I'm John Fuller.
14: John, we did have a really good heartfelt visit with Sarah last time, and we're going to continue today to talk about the things that she experienced as a baby, as a preborn, and then in both a real turbulent and unhealthy environment with her birth mom, and then eventually into foster care and what that did for her spiritually. And we said last time, her mom eventually came to the Lord. And that's a very good place to start the discussion, that there is always hope in Christ. And I'm sure there's women listening that are feeling guilty, feeling shame. And I'm telling you, you can put that at the foot of the cross. Call us. We have caring Christian counselors. Let us talk to you about what redemption means in Christ. And even like Sarah's mom, who had a very difficult life, found eternal life at the end of this life.
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14: Sarah, welcome back for day two.
13: Ah, yes.
14: Appreciate that effort to hang in and go. You know, it's hard to talk about your life. I mean, you're exposing all these pains. And so I really want to say thank you, because that's not easy.
13: Yeah.
14: And I know you do it a lot because you're in that mission field to talk about the importance of a child and a mother and what they're going through. So thank you for doing it, for laying it out there every day to say, I'm for life. You know, I'm thinking, I've seen those opportunities where we've had good friends like Melissa Odin and others, yourself, testifying in front of Congress. And, you know, those that support abortion are so mean toward you. Melissa once told me when she was there, and again, like you, she was a little different in that she was the one who was rejected, was aborted, but survived.
13: Right.
14: And she just looked at those who opposed her and said, what do you see in me? Am I human or not?
13: Right.
14: And like one female pro-abortion congressperson walked by her and said, yeah, I don't think you should exist, and walked away. Think of just being told that you as a human being shouldn't be here.
13: The
14: who has the right to say that?
13: Right.
14: I mean, seriously. Let me kick it in here. We're going to cover some different territory today. Your foster experience, your relationship with your foster family, the good they did in your life, which is awesome. But let's go there. How old were you when you first stepped into the foster program? And when did you begin to realize what was happening?
13: Sure. So the first entrance into foster care was at 16 months. And it was, at that time, I was, of course, too young to remember many things then, but I went through the process of what is common in foster care as reunification attempts with my birth
14: family.
13: That
14: was the number one goal.
13: That's the number one goal of foster care all the time, every time.
14: Try to get you back with your biological parent or parents.
13: Correct. Yeah. And I went through those reunification attempts multiple times, as the state is often leaning toward trying to give that birth family every opportunity to improve their life and become the parents that where a child can be protected and safe. So during those reunification attempts, of course, it was very heartbreaking for my foster family, even though they had really released me to the Lord. But they did get calls, you know, middle of the night, Sarah has to go home. And that is what happened. Sarah had to go home. And I definitely had such a great love for my mother and for my siblings. I wanted it to be a perfect haven, and I even made this huge castle at my foster parents' house of our family living all together in love and in harmony, you know, but that was a fantasy. That wasn't reality, right?
14: But it's what your heart wished for.
13: It's what my heart wished for,
14: yeah.
13: And especially with my mother and my sisters, I really wanted to be back with them. Like I said, my mother had three more children after me, a set of twins, who I often, during that reunification period, would protect, would bring into bathrooms and get food with, and those sort of things. So I had deep bonds with these individuals.
14: How did the Christian family that was your initial foster family, how did they care for you that made that impact on you spiritually, particularly? And again, I just would encourage more Christian families to consider, if you want to go to the chaos of the world, there's no greater chaos than foster care. And of course, the scripture talks about bringing God's shalom, his peace, into this world of chaos, which is a sinful world.
13: Right.
14: So you look at it, you want to jump into the deep end of the pool and do a lot of good work. Jump into foster care. But speak to that dynamic of your Christian foster parents.
13: Sure.
14: And how did that unfold?
13: Yeah, I'll give you a couple of examples. So one of the ways in which they were involved when I was even reunited with my family is they were still in my mother's life, because my mother still allowed that because she was overwhelmed with the many children she had. And they would bring food and clothes to my family. They'd make hygiene boxes and bring to my mother to try to help them during those times. And also, there was a time where my mother allowed for, again, this was during a time where I was still with the family, where they allowed for my previous foster family, you could classify as at this point, to take me to school. And my adopted mom was an elementary teacher. So she enrolled me in the school she went to, and she would pick me up from my house, my birth parents' house, and she would bring a change of clothes because my clothes were not suitable for wearing. And she would bring baby wipes and those kind of materials to clean me up before school and then bring me back. And that was so powerful because it showed her love for me, regardless of how foster care panned out for them.
14: Yeah.
13: you know, how it really panned out for them.
14: Well, and the dignity. Mm-hmm. When you look at that and felt that at the time, you got me crying now, but that being aware of that in itself is really amazing.
13: Yeah.
14: You know, what's happening to me right now?
13: Yeah, it was healing. It was powerful. It was Christ at work directly, intimately. And, you know, they would throw birthday parties for my other siblings. They did everything within their means to support my mother and her and her children.
14: Yeah.
13: And of course, they, like they said from the beginning, regardless of how this turns out, we're going to love Sarah no matter what happens to her, you know. And that was powerful. They were committed to the end, a long-term situation.
14: You know, this is a maybe an unanswerable question, but we share some similarities. Mine was not as tragic as yours.
13: Mm-hmm.
14: But was it enough to offset the lack of what you may have perceived as normal or love from mom and dad that you didn't really have?
13: It did not replace that. It was something that provided hope throughout the process, which was life-saving for me to have hope at all.
14: And I think one of the difficulties for us that have done foster care, all you can do is show up. You can't make that happen in a child's heart. You know, and the best way to get there is by loving them, by helping them. I mean, what she did for you with clothing and wipes, and that is love. You interpreted it correctly.
13: Yes.
14: That's the big difference.
13: Yes. And then after a reunification attempt, when I was placed back in their care, I was riding with her and I asked her, and I know this hurt her deeply. I said to her, "Why didn't you come get me? Why didn't you come help me?" But she couldn't at that time because the state had required that I go back. And so she bore those wounds too. She was a part of this.
14: Yeah.
13: You know, she suffered too in that. And now I completely understand as an adult why she couldn't just come get me.
14: Yeah.
13: You know?
14: All right, to give us a little oxygen and get the wetness out of our eyes, I want to make a statement here that I think is really cool. And that's the role Adventures in Odyssey, the radio drama, played in your life at this time. And, you know, for all the donors that support Focus that helped do that, I mean, it, you know, we're committed to Odyssey. We have a movie coming out, I think September or October, at your theaters. You're going to want to go support the ministry by going. But how did Odyssey help you?
13: Odyssey was amazing. So I was first introduced to Odyssey in my foster care family. At that time, I believe Chick-fil-A would give a tape. And I listened to one tape and I suddenly wanted every album that ever existed. But the beautiful thing about Odyssey is it brings the gospel into the child's life, right? So you have the mentorship of Wit. You have Connie, who comes to maturity of faith. You have Eugene, who during the 90s, you know, who comes to saving faith. But it's always introduced in a way that a child can understand. And of course, it has many Bible stories. So I was really fed and nurtured and discipled through that.
14: That's
13: I mean, I know that sounds unbelievable, but it is true.
14: And you're not the only one. I mean, thousands of now adults said that when they were children, Odyssey was what gave them the foundation.
13: Yeah.
14: So, you know, you go to Sunday school and that's really good and helpful. But when you could do that radio drama.
13: Yes.
14: And, you know, envision these stories unfolding in what you perceive as a child to be a real life place and Wit a real character.
13: Right.
14: And, you know, the grandpa you never had. And, you know, just all those great lessons.
13: Mm-hmm.
14: And the writers are spectacular. Paul and so many others, Dave Arnold. And we're so grateful for the talent of being able to do that. And we're looking forward to that movie and the 13 episodes that are going to stream after that.
15: Yeah, you can find out all about this new animated Adventures in Odyssey film. We're so excited about it. Learn more about it and support the work. It's going to take a lot of financial resources to get this project off the ground, and you can start by going to focusonthefamily.com/broadcast.
14: Speak to the adoption now, the Christian family that said yes, we'll adopt Sarah. Wow.
13: Sure.
14: Tell me about that emotion.
13: Yeah. So at 1999, the state had terminated my mother's parental rights, which of course is a tragedy on its own, and terminated her rights for myself and for my three younger siblings. My older siblings, unfortunately, were in group homes or they aged out of foster care. It was very tragic to witness and see. But I remember my adoption day very specifically because I had to go before a judge and I actually threw up before the whole event.
14: Just being so nervous?
13: So nervous. And the judge asked me, it was like a moment of decision moment, which I think is very unusual. But the judge asked me in front of my foster family, you know, petitioning to adopt me, where I wanted to live.
14: You're nine.
13: I'm nine. And I knew enough, again, that I would not survive in that environment anymore. But it was devastating and heartbreaking all at the same time and also relieving at the same time, right? So at that point, I was given a huge gift, though, which was permanence, which every child needs is permanence. And that was the gift that began to mature me and help me grow my relationship with Christ and really shifted the direction of my entire life after that moment.
14: I so feel what you're talking about. Mm-hmm. I really do. I had to tell my dad I didn't want to live with him when I was 10. Because that's what my siblings thought needed to happen. Mm-hmm. And it's true. He was an alcoholic. It wasn't healthy. Mm-hmm. And I moved in with my brother. But to say that to him.
13: Mm-hmm.
14: And
13: mm-hmm.
14: he just got up, came over, hugged me, and said, I love you.
13: Yeah, and the pain for, you know, that I went through later on as a teenager and things like that, of this belief that was circulated that I somehow chose this at nine, right? I had nothing to do with it. You know, I answered the question, but it was already decided that my mother's rights were terminated. So it's very painful. It's very difficult.
14: Well, in the beautiful way that you describe that, in your heart, you know, this is safety.
13: Right.
14: Making this decision puts me in a place where there's food and love and comfort. And over here, it's chaos and danger. Mm-hmm. And I don't know if I'll be able to eat.
13: Mm-hmm.
14: Those aren't very good choices.
13: Right.
14: I mean, really, the other one is without your mom, whom you love.
13: Right.
14: And speak to that, you know, that other thing that some people that haven't been in the situation, the unbelievable love a child can have for their parent, as imperfect as they are.
13: Mm-hmm.
14: It is amazing how we can love as a child through all the bad stuff.
13: Oh, I adored my mother.
14: Yeah.
13: I loved her with all my heart. I never wanted that to happen. I never wanted that to be my life story, to leave her. And I always wanted her to improve. I wanted it. I believed I had this childlike, you can call it being naive, but I believed she would pull through and things would improve. But time and time again, I learned it didn't improve, you know. But the love never changed. The love never changed.
15: Mm. Sarah, if I have it right, your adoptive mom had an abortion element to her story. And and her story has led you to this point of speaking so boldly for life. Mm-hmm. Is that right?
13: That's correct. Yes. My adopted mother is another heroine in my life. She had an abortion in Milwaukee, Wisconsin when she was in her 20s. And that was the only pregnancy she ever had. And she came to her moment of decision at the age of 40 and cried out to God because she was suicidal over that abortion and was convicted that that was ending his child's life, the Lord's child's life, and then started her own healing journey. And after her healing journey, she began counseling other women on the and post-abortion recovery. And seeing her witness really inspired me. She would hold a sign outside facilities that said, I had an abortion. Please come talk to me.
14: Wow.
13: And I got to witness that devotion.
14: Mm-hmm.
13: And I also got to witness her ministry, or I would say her attempt at ministry to my mother of healing, of what it looks like to heal from this. God can forgive you. God will forgive you, you know, and you can be set free.
14: You know, I want to ask this tenderly, because so often in doing foster care, you're given a sheet. Are you able to accept? And then there's a whole list of things.
13: Mm-hmm.
14: Food hoarding, head knocking.
13: Mm-hmm.
14: It can be lighting fires.
13: Mm-hmm.
14: I mean, there's no normal box.
13: Right.
14: I remember filling that sheet out and I looked at Jean, sexual orientation issues, all kinds of things.
13: Mm-hmm.
14: And you look at that list and you go, wow, okay, what are you willing to check that you're willing to bring into your home?
13: Mm-hmm.
14: Peaceful, Christian home.
13: Mm-hmm.
14: And again, in our experience, we had one child who was a food hoarder because they probably had the same circumstance you had.
13: Yeah.
14: And every morning we started with him, and he would say, can I have a bowl of cereal? Can I have pancakes? Can I have toast? Mm-hmm. Can I have bacon?
13: Mm-hmm.
14: Can I? And this mound of food I would make for him.
13: Mm-hmm.
14: I mean, this went on for like 3 months. And then one day, it's like he figured it out that if he asked for it, it would be there.
13: Mm-hmm.
14: And that was the last time he did it.
15: Mm-hmm.
14: It was just the weirdest thing. It's just like he just needed to know,
13: mm-hmm.
14: which we would call food security,
13: mm-hmm.
14: that if he asked for it, it would be there. And then he just went back to a bowl of cereal.
13: Mm-hmm.
14: And I was just really attentive to that in that moment.
13: Mm-hmm.
14: All he needed. And, you know, yeah, we threw a bunch of pancakes away. What's the big deal?
13: Right.
14: But it changed him and his ability to be secure that he had a place to eat.
13: Mm-hmm.
14: I mean,
13: mm-hmm.
14: that's what we're talking about in that context. Do you feel like when you look back on your life, did you come into that foster and adoptive situation with baggage?
13: Oh.
14: What were the boxes for you?
13: Oh, 100%. Mm-hmm. Absolutely. No doubt. I saw many Christian counselors. I saw psychiatrists. I saw many different specialists in mental health things. I had food. I had issues with food disorders.
14: Wait, come on. That's
13: reasonable. It's just the truth.
14: Right.
13: Your body remembers the trauma you've mm-hmm. experienced.
14: Yeah.
13: That was true for me. So I had to go through a lot of healing and recovery from that time in my life.
14: Yeah.
13: My Christian foster care parents, later adopted parents, provided that support. They provided, there were times as a teenager I was suicidal. I mean, it wasn't pretty, you know, but it was Christ throughout it and them alongside me.
14: Wow.
13: Yeah.
14: I mean, just steady.
13: Steady. Consistent.
14: Consistent.
13: Absolutely.
14: I mean, that's so good. I mean, we would look at you today and how you're expressing yourself. We're going, wow, she's an amazing woman. But you had difficulty.
13: Yes,
14: I just want to make sure that is there and people know that. You have to work out those things.
13: Yeah, and then too, the tragedy in my family, not to be so sober with you today, but the tragedy with my family is I've had 3 siblings pass away. Both, and then my mother passed away and my stepfather passed away. So a lot of tragedy, and a lot of that comes from the ramifications of the abuse and the pain they experienced in their life.
14: You know, Sarah, this is an extreme situation, obviously, and, you know, all the degradation that you were facing. And again, I'm so proud of you. Mm-hmm. I wish I could have been there to be that foster dad for you. Gene would have been right there with you. But I'm thinking of even intact biological homes where things go wrong. This is far more desperate, but it's like every marriage and every family is a stench to Satan.
13: Mm-hmm.
14: And he's going to try to crush us at every turn. Mm-hmm. Look at the unfortunate impact he's had on marriage in this country.
13: Oh, absolutely.
14: But in that context, that woman that had that abortion, who, you know, many in the church, and that's just a real statistic, like 1 in 4 women have had an abortion. And that data set, from what I understand, is very similar
13: mm-hmm.
14: to the women attending church.
13: Mm-hmm.
14: So there's this guilt. There's this, and, you know, women are so good at bearing guilt.
13: Mm-hmm.
14: You really do look mm-hmm. at yourselves first and say, what did I do?
13: Right.
14: How does a woman really feel like God could take that from her, take that sin
13: mm-hmm.
14: and set her free? Is it possible, really?
13: Absolutely. It's just the simple fact of the cross that Jesus died on. He died for the sins of humanity, whatever that sin may be. It covers it. It erased his white as snow. And I believe that with all my heart because I've seen it with my adopted mother. And I saw the suffering and the guilt from my birth mother, right? But the cross levels us all out. We're all sinful. We all are prone. The scripture says our hearts are desperately wicked without the Lord. But the Lord wants us to be free. And that's what he wants for that post-abortive woman, to be free of that guilt, free of that shame, acknowledging it for what it is first, right? Having moral responsibility, understanding I ended the life of your child, Lord. But then to experience the freedom afterward of I don't have to carry this anymore. Jesus bore it for me on the cross.
14: Yeah, that is so good. And I think that's the main thing that I wanted to get across. If you're in that spot, you just can't feel it. Maybe you've tried. You've gone down at your church several times. It just hasn't felt like it's gotten to that point where you feel free of that sin. Mm-hmm. Give us a call. We have caring Christian counselors that can help. What in that ingredient, if I could call it that, talking to women, counseling women, working in the pro-life movement, what tends to be the most positive way that a woman can get there? What are those things that pour mm-hmm. into her life?
13: So a couple of things I think are important to remember is that a woman that's making the abortion decision is often a woman in what would be described as a crisis situation, mm-hmm. not thinking through the future, only thinking about the here and now, right? But what they really need from the Christian community is this understanding of, we are going to show you compassion, we're going to show you understanding about what is going on in your life, and we're going to help you and unravel how you can raise your child with support. And that's really important, because women in these situations, they don't have the luxury of judgment. And I don't say judgment as if we are somehow condoning abortion. We're never condoning abortion. Right. We're always telling the truth about what abortion does.
14: Yeah.
13: But we're reaching in. We are trying to get in her shoes and say, let's go through it together. Let's walk through this together. How can I help you before you make this decision? Let's look at every other way that your life could be. And let's also look at the future of what your life could be. It's walking her through that. And if she's a Christian, reaching out to her with the message of the gospel and the message of hope, and that that she will not be in this moment forever.
14: Mm-hmm. I just hope people, women particularly in this situation, will grab a hold of that. Don't live in that despair, that guilt, that shame. Let's work together to get you to a healthier place. Mm-hmm. And you're doing so much to do that. Thank you for what you've done. You know, let me end here, because we've had this experience. You said you showed up in a stained nightgown mm-hmm. and a half a bottle of Coke or something,
13: yes.
14: right?
13: Yes, that's right.
14: That's so typical. What's really typical for foster care, which it was true of me. I had a hefty bag, you know, a garbage bag
13: of
14: clothes
13: yeah.
14: that I, and when we probably had 15 kids come through our home over 8 years or so with foster, always the same story. Mm-hmm. It was a trash bag of clothes. Mm-hmm. So one thing that we've done here with the team, Dr. Sharon Ford and the team that work every day to help kids get connected into foster care and foster families, Christians to step up. And I so appreciate what they do each and every day, but they created a suitcase bundle. Mm-hmm. Mm-hmm. And so that dignity issue, mm-hmm. you know, like what you
13: Absolutely.
14: Felt.
13: Absolutely, yeah.
14: So we're able to supply, you're able to supply a duffel bag with mm-hmm. a children's Bible, with a little teddy bear or stuffed animal, with a handwritten note that the team or the church that we work with to put these kits together, mm-hmm. they'll sign those cards to mm-hmm. that child saying, you're worthy, we see you, you're made in the image of God, we love you.
13: Mm-hmm.
14: And join that. I mean, that is like the easiest thing you can do. We're not asking you directly to be in foster care, but can you do that? Can we? We've given, I think, over 50,000 of these away to local foster agencies to work with, and they love it. So let's be the light of Christ as Christians. Let's supply that to show dignity. In addition, we want to expose you to the great work of Wait No More, our foster mm-hmm. adoption efforts here at Focus. Go to the website, call us, whatever the Lord's laying on your heart. If he's saying you can come around and provide help to a foster family, it's called respite care. Mm-hmm. And it's a word that simply means get around them, maybe go shopping for them, do their laundry, whatever might be helpful to them. And then it just keeps going from there. I love my wife, Jean, when we were talking about this program at Focus, and I got home and she said, if you're going to ask other people to do it, then we need to do it. And I said, no, I was the foster care. I paid my dues. Isn't that terrible? No, I think about it. She just gave me that great wife eye.
13: Mm-hmm.
14: Like, that sounds dumb.
13: A lot of Christians think the only way to support foster care efforts is to foster themselves, but the foster care community needs support in a lot of other ways.
14: Yeah, they have found, we have found
13: that
14: like a 5-to-1 ratio for every, if in your church a family does foster care, if 5 families will just gather around them mm-hmm. and help them with the things that I'm talking about, shopping and other things, they'll be very successful in that. They mm-hmm. just need help. They need a weekend break, all those kinds of things.
13: Right.
14: So, Sarah, with all of that, just thank you so much for being with us. I am already, I just want to be your dad. I just so appreciate
13: you,
14: I'm so proud of you and what you've done. I'm grateful you were here for the internship
13: mm-hmm.
14: all those years ago. You're like my star person. and listen to Odyssey, and just God bless you, as he obviously has been doing since you were born, and even before you were born, he was in your corner.
13: Yes.
14: Nothing better.
13: Covenant of love.
14: Covenant of love.
15: Yeah. 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
8: With SRN News, I'm Keith Peters in Washington. The Supreme Court has preserved women's access to a drug used in the most common method of abortion, rejecting lower court restrictions while a lawsuit continues. Carol Tobias of National Right to Life expressed unhappiness with the court's order, saying this decision is deeply troubling because it leaves women exposed to powerful abortion drugs. China's Xi Jinping has warned President Trump that their two countries could clash over Taiwan if the issue is not handled properly. That was an unusually harsh admonition that stood in contrast to the American leader's praise for his counterpart. The exchange Thursday at a highly anticipated summit in Beijing underscored just how far apart Trump and Xi remain on thorny issues. More details available at srnnews.com.
5: Acronyms appear every day in our conversations. 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Here's an acronym that might help you when praying. ASK. A stands for asking. Jesus said, ask and it will be given to you. S stands for seeking. Jesus said, seek and you will find. K stands for knocking. Jesus said, knock and it will be opened to you. Is prayer really as easy as Jesus makes it sound? It is if you ask and keep on asking, seek and keep on seeking, knock and keep on knocking. And so the next time you ASK, expect Jesus to RSVP.
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5: 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Here's an acronym that might help you when praying. ASK. A stands for asking. Jesus said, ask and it will be given to you. S stands for seeking. Jesus said, seek and you will find. K stands for knocking. Jesus said, knock and it will be opened to you. Is prayer really as easy as Jesus makes it sound? It is if you ask and keep on asking, seek and keep on seeking, knock and keep on knocking. And so the next time you ASK, expect Jesus to RSVP.
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0: 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I'm your host, Dustin Roberts. 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And how can we clearly hear what God has to say? That's the question that Rabbi Schneider is going to answer today. We're going to dive deep into the transformative power of God's anointing. 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
3: Are not hearing. This is why Jesus said, "He that has an ear to hear, let him hear." In the book of Job, Elihu, that gave Job godly counsel, he was the one of Job's counselors that wasn't rebuked. The rest of them were rebuked. But Elihu said this, he said, "The Lord speaks once, yea, twice, but no one's listening when man is fast asleep in his bed." In other words, Elihu was saying, the Lord communicates to his children through dreams at night, but they're not listening. They're not paying attention. In fact, you may recall when the Holy Spirit was first given, Peter said, what you're seeing right now is what was prophesied by the prophet Joel, that in the last day, saith the Lord, I'll pour forth my spirit on all flesh. And remember, he said, your young men will see visions and your old men will dream dreams. And so the point is the Holy Spirit is communicating to us through dreams. We're going to get into that specific subject in an episode that will be coming, but I'm simply making the point that God is communicating to us by His Spirit, but if we're not listening, if we haven't trained our senses to perceive Him, we're going to miss so much of what He's saying to us. Now, we can train our senses to discern the voice of God's Spirit through practice. In fact, let me go back and read that scripture again. I'm reading from the book of Hebrews, chapter number 5, verse 14. The grass withers and the flowers fade, but the word of God abides forever. Beloved one, hear the word of God. But solid food is for the mature, who because of practice, listen now, have their senses trained to discern good or evil. In other words, through practice, the mature have trained themselves to discern the difference between God's Spirit, the Holy Spirit, or the Ruach HaKodesh, and the spirit of darkness. Obviously, it comes from the enemy. But we only get trained, the scripture says, through practice, which means, number one, we need to be paying attention, and I'm going to get into specifically how to pay more attention in a second as I show you an example of this from the book of Numbers. I'm going to make an illustration that I believe will be helpful for many of you. So number one, to practice, we need to be aware of God's Spirit speaking. And then secondly, we need to advance or obey. In other words, when we say in Hebrew that famous declaration, Shema Yisrael Adonai Eloheinu Adonai Echad, which is translated in English, Hear, O Israel, the Lord our God, the Lord is one. But that word Shema that's translated hear is not just translated with the concept of simply hearing with our ears, but it actually means in the Hebrew, we hear and then obey. And so we get our senses trained not just by hearing God's Spirit and doing nothing in response, but we get our senses trained through practice when we first hear and then, listen now, step out and obey. In other words, if you're about to say something to somebody, but you feel a check in your spirit not to say it. How many have ever had that happen before? You knew in your inner man that you weren't supposed to say something, but you didn't stop. You didn't discipline yourself. You let your impulses and passions control you instead of obeying that gentle witness of the Holy Spirit. You went ahead and said it anyway. Did you get practice? Not really. But if you would have minded that check of the Holy Spirit, held your impulse, kept yourself from speaking what the Holy Spirit was leading you not to say, you could just feel that it wasn't right. You need to pay attention to that. Because remember, the anointing that you've received, we read in the first letter of John, is from the Holy One, and He's not a lie. And as you received Him, abide in Him.

0: Okay, so we need to just sense what we're feeling, this intuitive sense. You see, the Holy Spirit speaks to us through intuition. We need to understand that the intuition that we have has been given to us by the Holy One, that it's the anointing of the Holy Spirit, and then we need to abide in that intuition. One of the ways that we get trained in this is by disconnecting from all that's driving us in the world, to pay attention instead to what's going on inside, and then abiding to that witness that comes oftentimes through intuition, abiding in Him and obeying. And so this is important, because as we learn how to abide on in the Holy Spirit that's inside us and then obey Him, we get trained in walking in the supernatural. You see, the Lord says, as many as are being led by the Spirit, these are the children of God. God expects us to be led by the Spirit. And this is supernatural. How are you led by the Spirit? You're led by the Spirit by learning how to pay attention to the witness of the Holy Spirit in your heart. Let me read that scripture again. I'm reading now from the book of 1 John chapter 2, verse 27. The anointing which you receive from Him abides in you. This anointing, it's real, and it's in you. And you have no need for anyone to teach you. In other words, you don't need to look on the outside right now. I mean, there's a place for teachers, obviously, but that's not what we're talking about right now. We're talking about paying attention to this witness that's inside you that you've received, and to trust it. And it says, and it goes on to say, and His anointing teaches you about all things and is true and is not a lie. And just as it has taught you, you abide in Him. In other words, we need to believe in this anointing. We need to believe that His Spirit, God's Spirit, lives in us. And through that, we begin to pay attention to this God-given intuition that we have, which is the anointing. And then we abide in this intuition. And so once again, I was saying, the scripture tells us in the book of Romans, as many as are being led by the Spirit of God, these are the sons of God. So how are we led by the Spirit of God? Well, one of the ways that we're led by the Spirit of God is abiding in this inner witness that we've been given, that I'm calling intuition, that comes to us from the Holy Spirit. You see, the Spirit is invisible. So you're led by the Spirit. Remember, the scripture says, as many as are being led by the Spirit, Romans 8, these are the sons of God. So we're being led by the Spirit, not by being able to cling to something in the visible world, but by following this inner witness. You see, Jesus said, the Spirit blows where it wishes, and you see not where He comes from or where He's going, and so it is with everyone that's born of the Spirit. In other words, Jesus is comparing the Spirit to the wind. And Jesus is saying, listen, you can't see the wind, right? You don't see where the wind's coming from. You don't see where the wind's going. And then Jesus also said, and so it is with everyone that's born of the Spirit. We can't see the Spirit, but we can feel the effects of the Spirit. We feel in the inner man His witness. We sense it. It's a God-given sense. And so I'm trying to lift us up, beloved, to become more God-conscious, to become more Spirit-conscious. As I said last week, Adam and Eve fell from God-consciousness when they ate from the tree of the knowledge of good and evil. But because we're born again, we now have been given God's Spirit to lift us back up into being conscious of God Himself, of the Holy One, and of Jesus. Hallelujah, His Son.
1: 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And he'll be right back, but first, a quick announcement.
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1: 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And now, back to today's lesson. Here's Rabbi Schneider.
0: I remember years ago, as the Holy Spirit was training me about trusting in His inner witness. I was teaching a study one day, and I was teaching for the book of Numbers, and I was in a room, and all of a sudden, a door opened in the room, and a man walked in. I never had seen the man before in my life. And as soon as the man walked in, I sensed inside me that I was supposed to stand up and blow a shofar over him. And I actually had a shofar on the table where I was teaching from. But I didn't pay attention because it seemed too far out of the box. It seemed kind of nutso to me. So I didn't obey. Once again, this man walked in. I had never seen him before in my life, but I just felt this impulse that I was supposed to stand up and blow the shofar over him. But the impulse seemed so strange to me and so bizarre, I didn't do anything with it. I suppressed it. And so I instead just said to him, "What can I do for you?" And he said, "I came here today to buy a shofar. I believe the Lord wants me to buy a shofar." What would have happened if I would have obeyed the Holy Spirit? If I would have just stood up, blown the shofar over him, and then the guy would have been blown away and he would have said, "I can't believe this. I felt the Spirit of the Lord directed me here to buy a shofar. I walk in the door and you stand up and blow the shofar over me." And when he told me that he was there to buy the shofar, I was so grieved because I knew that I had missed it. And that really was awakening alarm to me that I need to pay attention to this inner witness of the Holy Spirit in my life. And what happens as we begin to step out in faith, as we begin to obey, the Scripture teaches us once again that our senses get trained. On the other hand, we shouldn't be naive, because not every impulse that we feel we know is from the Lord. In fact, the Bible tells us that we need to be on guard, not be fearful, but to have wisdom, because not every spirit's from the Lord. And that's one of the biggest dangers that we can fall into when we begin to realize that God is speaking to us supernaturally. In fact, I remember when the Lord first began to speak to me supernaturally, 30 years ago, I really began to become aware of it. I made the mistake, because I was naive, into thinking that every impression that I was having was from the Lord. You see, I knew God was speaking, so I wrongly made the mistake that every spirit that I was sensing was from the Lord. And the Lord then taught me and trained me, "No, let me teach you the difference between my spirit and that which is not of me." So listen to what the Scripture says in 1 John chapter 4, verse 1. "Beloved, do not believe every spirit, but test the spirits to see whether they are from God. Because many false prophets have gone out into the world." Even as there are many false prophets in the world, there are many false spirits in the world. And so I want you to be conscious and open and expectant to be led by God's Spirit. But I also want to guard you and warn you that you need to understand that not every spirit is from the Lord. So we need to be looking to the Lord. We need to ask Him to train us. And if our hearts are right, if we're truly trying to hear His voice, if we really want to get it right, I can promise you, when your heart is right, God will teach you and train you how to tell the difference between what's of Him and what's not of Him. And this takes place progressively, and it takes place over time. Don't be afraid of making a mistake. Don't be reckless. Don't be egotistical. Be humble. Step out in faith when you feel the Lord is leading you to do something or say something or not do something or not say something. Step out in faith humbly, and if you miss it, don't worry about it. You're either learning or you're winning. In other words, even if you get it wrong, if your heart's right, I can assure you God will train you in the process. Like my old martial arts instructor used to say, you're either winning or you're learning. In other words, even if you miss it, even if you lose, you're still learning something. And because you're learning something, the progress is going forward. I love an illustration from the Hebrew Bible in the book of Numbers. It's in Numbers chapter 9. The Spirit of the Lord is with the children of Israel in the wilderness when they were living in tents around the Mishkan, the tabernacle. And many of you know the story. By night, the Holy Spirit abode over the tabernacle as a pillar of fire. During the day, the Spirit of God took the form over the tabernacle as a glory cloud. And the Bible tells us in Numbers chapter 9 that when the Spirit of the Lord stopped, either in the form of the fire or the cloud, children of Israel would stop and they would camp there. But whenever the Spirit of the Lord lifted, whenever the fire lifted and began to move, whenever the cloud began to move, they would take up camp and they would follow the Spirit. And the Scripture says they never knew when the cloud and the fire was going to move. Sometimes it was 2 days, sometimes 2 months, sometimes 2 years. But they had to obey. They had to keep their eye on God's Spirit in the form of the fire and the cloud. Now think about it. If the fire and the cloud was stopped over the tabernacle, but they got antsy and they said they wanted to move, and they moved without the fire and the cloud going before them, what would have happened? They would have died in the wilderness because there wouldn't have been any provision for them there. On the other hand, conversely, if the Spirit of the Lord moved and they decided, you know what, we're comfortable here, we like this spot, we like this place, we're not going to move, we choose to stay here. If the Spirit of the Lord moved and they didn't move, what would have happened? They would have also died in the wilderness because there would have been no provision there. We have to become so dependent on the Spirit of the Lord that we move when He moves and we stop when He stops. And one of the primary ways that we do this is through paying attention to our intuition. It's simply, beloved, developing a sensitivity to what you're feeling on the inside. Does something feel right? If it feels right, then be bold and take action. Don't be timid. Don't doubt. Don't hesitate. Remember, 1 John 2:27 says, the anointing that you've received is not a lie. Abide in Him. So if you feel the Holy Spirit, you just sense something's right, you're supposed to take action, or else you're going to miss a lot. And there's a lot of fruit that you would have borne that you didn't bear because you didn't obey. On the other hand, if you're one of those people and you're just always running, you're always going somewhere, you can't seem to stop yourself, you can't sit still, unless you learn how to stop when the Holy Spirit is wanting you to stop, you're never going to get grounded, you'll never develop peace, and you'll never become as fruitful as you could be if you abide in Him. Jesus said, "He that abides in Me bears much fruit." I want to encourage you, beloved. God loves us so much. He's got a lot for you and me, but we need to develop our ears to hear. We need to learn how to trust the Holy Spirit. We need to learn how to obey. In Jesus' name, I just speak this word over your life right now when I say, be strong, be courageous, trust the inner witness of the Holy Spirit, step out in faith, put God first in your life, and you're going to bear more fruit than you ever would have dreamed possible. This is Rabbi Schneider saying, I love you and shalom. Beloved, faith is a gift, but faith demands our obedience. Think about it. Abraham received the gift of faith from God, but he had to be obedient and offer up his son. And when we're obedient to the call of faith, our heart is open and we're able to receive Father's blessing. I want to ask you today, if you're being blessed and encouraged by this ministry, would you offer to the Lord your tithe or your offering through this ministry? In other words, God tells us in His Word, number one, that we should honor Him with our tithes and offerings, and number two, that we should do it through ministries that are feeding us. It's because of your obedience, beloved, that the world is being blessed through discovering the Jewish Jesus. And as you are obedient in offering the Lord your tithe and offering, it will open up your heart to receive even more of God, because our faith opens the door for Father's blessing in our life. I want to thank you in advance, beloved, for your tithe and offering through discovering the Jewish Jesus. I know as you're obedient to the Lord, He's going to bless you because of it. I love you. God bless you. And shalom.
1: 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Again, that's text the keyword give to the phone number 88777. And then here's something that you don't want to miss today. Two major celebrations are coming up that are actually connected in a powerful way. That's right. Shavuot begins at sunset on Thursday, May the 21st, and it ends at nightfall on Saturday, May the 23rd. Then Pentecost is celebrated on Sunday, May the 24th. Now, here's what's fascinating about these two holidays. They're not actually different events. The reason they're celebrated on different days is because Shavuot goes by the Hebrew lunar calendar, while Pentecost goes off of the Gregorian calendar. They're actually celebrating the same thing, but through a different lens. But they're both pointing to the same incredible moments where God met with his people. In the Hebrew scriptures, Shavuot celebrates God giving the Torah at Mount Sinai, while in the New Testament, God sent the Holy Spirit to believers who had gathered right there in the upper room on the same holiday. That's the same God with the same transforming power. And, you know, understanding the Jewish roots of our faith, it helps us experience Jesus and God's work in a whole new way. Want to learn more? Just visit us at discoveringthejewishjesus.com. Now, here's Rabbi with the Aaronic blessing.
3: Blessings trump curses. And in the book of Numbers, chapter 6, we find the Aaronic blessing that God commanded Moses' brother Aaron, the high priest, to speak over the children of Israel. There's power in blessing, beloved ones. So take part in receiving Father's blessing upon your life today.

0: The Lord bless you and keep you. The Lord make his face shine on you and be gracious to you. The Lord lift you up with his countenance. And the Lord give you, beloved one, his peace. God bless you and shalom.
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5: Acronyms appear every day in our conversations. For example, when texting, LOL means laugh out loud, and BFF means best friends forever. Here's an acronym that might help you when praying. ASK. A stands for asking. Jesus said, "Ask and it will be given to you." S stands for seeking. Jesus said, "Seek and you will find." K stands for knocking. Jesus said, "Knock and it will be opened to you." Is prayer really as easy as Jesus makes it sound? It is if you ask and keep on asking, seek and keep on seeking, knock and keep on knocking. And so the next time you ASK, expect Jesus to RSVP.
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8: With us are in news, I'm Keith Peters in Washington. The Supreme Court is leaving access to an abortion pill unchanged for now.
9: The Supreme Court preserved women's access to a drug used in the most common method of abortion. The order allows women to continue obtaining the drug mifepristone at pharmacies or through the mail without an in-person visit to a doctor. The justices granted emergency requests from makers of mifepristone who are appealing a federal appeals court ruling that would require women to see a doctor in person and halt delivery of the drug through the mail. The Federal Food and Drug Administration, which first approved mifepristone for use in abortion in 2000, stopped requiring in-person visits 5 years ago. I'm Lisa Dwyer.
8: The capital of Ukraine is reeling after a wave of attacks by Russia.
10: With Kyiv being the target in the most latest attack, it caused part of a residential building to completely collapse. Emergency workers are still trying to uncover bodies from underneath the rubble. Ukrainian President Zelensky said that in the last 36 hours alone, Russia has launched over 1,500 drones across Ukraine. This particular attack comes as U.S. President Donald Trump visits Chinese leader Xi Jinping, and Ukrainian officials are interpreting this attack as a response to that visit.
8: Correspondent Samia Kulab reporting. Lawmakers are working to raise the retirement age for U.S. Capitol Police officers. It's a move that comes as lawmakers face rising threats and as the Capitol Police Department struggles to recruit and retain enough officers. On Wall Street, a record day as the Dow was up by 370 points, the Nasdaq rose 232, the S&P advanced 56. This is SRN News.
5: Acronyms appear every day in our conversations. For example, when texting, LOL means laugh out loud, and BFF means best friends forever. Here's an acronym that might help you when praying. ASK. A stands for asking. Jesus said, "Ask and it will be given to you." S stands for seeking. Jesus said, "Seek and you will find." K stands for knocking. Jesus said, "Knock and it will be opened to you." Is prayer really as easy as Jesus makes it sound? It is if you ask and keep on asking, seek and keep on seeking, knock and keep on knocking. And so the next time you ask, expect Jesus to RSVP.
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12: 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We're so glad you're here to listen. Today's program will complete the message we began yesterday. Here's Pastor Alan with part two of Breakthrough, Looting Interrupted.
13: Folks, it is not a simple thing to ignore the Lord. When you see the looting begin, we should understand God is sending an invitation. There were tremendous generational losses because of failures to respond. Breakthroughs involve the faithfulness of God around both his discipline and his purposes. We have to care about the purposes of God, or we're self-absorbed and God loves us too much simply to give us that permission. And if you'll allow me, I would like to take that biblical perspective and see if we can understand the world we're living in. Because what I want to submit to you is that right now our nation is being looted. And I don't understand it to be a political issue. I think Christians hide from the discussion because they use the word politics, but I truthfully don't think it has anything to do with politics. I think solutions may give an expression in those political realms, but I think we're being looted. I think our wealth, our strength, our opportunities, our futures, our children's futures are being diminished on a daily basis because of the hardness of our hearts. And I say that having spent my adult life serving in the church. So I'm not casting stones at anyone. I'm trying to understand diagnostically where we are so we can choose a better future. I don't think it has to result in the complete obliteration of our nation any more than I think the discipline of God in the midst of the land of Israel had to result in the destruction of the temple. I think that was a reflection upon a generation. And so I'm concerned about our generation and what we're doing. I've made a list of some things happening. In fact, I asked the guys to pull together a video. Looting has become so prevalent, I think we're almost immune to it. I think we've accepted it as a normal way of living. I'm not talking about some recent administration. This has been happening for some decades now. Both political parties involved. I've arrived at a place where up until recently, I've just thought of it as a uniparty. It's kind of like a Globetrotters game. Everybody rides the same bus to the game. They put on different uniforms and they split the gate after the game. I think it's far more profound than that. I think it's happening on a national basis in a far more widespread way. But I think it's being expressed in micro ways in that things that we used to would have considered to be reprehensible, we now kind of shrug our shoulders at it and go, yeah, it's unfortunate. We've got a whole new vocabulary for it. Smash and grabs now become a description for an evening out. Somebody asked me, one of our volunteers asked me recently, if we cared if people took things from the next chapter. And I said, yes, we do. You should stop them. It's not okay. Something has happened to our hearts and our attitudes. I just sat down and made a list of some things that I think have contributed to this. And some of these are contributive, and some of them are expressions of the looting that's taking place. Globalism, this move towards a global economy and currency. The diminishment of nationalism, where we shouldn't be proud of our country, we should be embarrassed of it. Causes us not to value the things that are valuable to us as a people. That diminishment of nationalism is associated with the demonization of colonialism. And into that discussion, they roll in missional activities. I'm talking about discussions at the most celebrated academic institutions in the country. Academia often teaches that Christian missions are a reflection of an antiquated view of people and culture. That we shouldn't presume to have a message of salvation which needs to be shared. And in order to discourage people from embracing that, and please understand, they've been telling your young people in our universities for decades now that the idea of missions is inappropriate, it's wicked, it's evil, it's condescending. And they'll cite the worst examples they can find of cultural missional activity when we tried to convert people's clothing and not change their hearts. They tell us Christian nationalism is wicked. It's become a derogatory term. Language has been manipulated to suggest that a love of country combined with an awareness of the sovereign intervention of God in history is not only inappropriate, it's dangerous. We should be investigated, monitored, watched. Christian Zionism gets dumped in that same bucket. That's the Christians who believe God has given the land of Israel to the Jewish people. We were recently included in the Jerusalem Post as one of the leading expressions of Christian Zionism in the world. I took it as a compliment. But I can give you some expressions of the looting of America. And one of them is the intentional marginalization of a biblical worldview. Folks, that's our heritage. That's our heritage. Imagine denying the heritage of the indigenous people of this nation, the Native American people, tell them that the way they worshiped should not be remembered. We should be eliminated. We should find the worst examples of how it affected behaviors. You wouldn't think of it, but they've taken our Christian heritage. So now we see apostasy within the church, and we see assaults upon our faith from without. You understand, I hope, that Marxism requires the diminishment of faith. Marxism is not a mystery. It's been practiced now for well over a century. And wherever they come into authority, wherever they gain power, one of the first things they do is close the churches, eliminate the leadership and the voices. The movement of manufacturing away from our nation is a plundering of our nation. I mean, it's been going on. It started in a very significant way, in an intentional way, in the 1970s. Moving manufacturing overseas, offshoring. There's a lot of statistics and a lot of numbers. I'll give you some high view stuff. As a result, the U.S. currently has a deficit of goods and services of over $500 billion a year. We don't make things anymore. We don't even want to go to work anymore. We don't even want to go to the office anymore. We want to work in our pajamas. It's become a national infection. But we didn't get to this point in a day or a week. It's not the result of a current administration, folks. This has been coming on us sequentially for quite a season. The devaluing of work and effort. Let me give you a list. Converse shoes, Gerber baby food, Schwinn bicycles, Craftsman tools, Under Armour, sports clothing and shoes and gear. York peppermint patties. How many of those you think are still manufactured in the U.S.? None of them. None of them. Gerber baby food. The rest of them, I can tell you where they're manufactured, but Gerber doesn't disclose its manufacturing sites. Nestle, the owner of Gerber, just states that they have 418 factories in 86 countries. But they don't make any of it here. I'll give you another component of the looting of America, the refusal to use American energy sources. We spend billions of dollars annually spending it with other nations, depriving U.S. companies and citizens of the revenue and the jobs. We are looting our country. Terrorism, the targeting of civilians and acts of violence and war, and we won't say it. We relabel it. We don't want to create angst towards anyone. And if you dare to say some people group sponsor terrorism, you're xenophobic or some other phobic. We watched it in spades on 9/11. Airplanes were weaponized. Terrorism on our planet is not exclusively an Islamic issue, but it has been a predominantly Islamic issue. Trillions of dollars spent to try to make us safe. The loss of thousands of lives. They are looting our nation. Targeting civilians, men and women and children. And we are reluctant to say it. We are so addled, so confused. They tell us we deserve it. And we pay for our children to sit in the classrooms where that is taught.
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14: Lessons from Paul is a 90-day devotional. Some of my favorite verses that Paul wrote. Bit of devotional time and then some place to journal. The goal is to be changed. We want to be transformed by the Word of God and not just informed by it. Saul of Tarsus, a hero of mine, I got to know him as the Apostle Paul, an unrelenting advocate for Jesus in the face of unyielding persecution. Folks, that sounds like the world we live in. 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
12: 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Now, let's get back to Pastor Allen to wrap up part two of his message called Breakthrough, Looting Interrupted.
13: Illegal immigration. American taxpayers spent more than $150 billion, and these are conservative numbers, on immigrants illegally in the United States in 2023 alone. $150 billion. Illegal is the key word. If we want to change the immigration system, if we want to change the... It's okay, we can do that. You and I would go to prison for making illegal withdrawals from the bank. We call it stealing. When people come to our country uninvited, intentionally avoid the immigration process and consume our services of education, of health care, our social services, they are overwhelming us. It is looting our country. And we're so addled as a nation, we have trouble saying it. We have sanctuary cities. Major American cities, some of the most celebrated American cities, that refuse to obey federal laws, but demand federal funding. Looting this nation. Taking money from people who pay their taxes and refusing to enforce the laws that we have agreed to yield to. I've been considering declaring myself a sanctuary person. Do you suppose I could avoid the IRS that way? Probably not. We've used our military as a social experiment, looting our nation, diminishing the ability of our fine men and women who voluntarily raise their hands to do the two things they're supposed to do in the military, defend our country and defeat our enemies. And we've watched them be turned into a DEI experiment. We've watched them turn them into an LGBTQI2 and whatever number they add this week. And they've rendered them ineffective. They've mocked them. They've hunted down people in the military who had a strong biblical worldview and have expelled them. They are looting our country. And what do the Christians say? Well, we don't want to talk about that. Could we do a Bible study on the Pharisees? Folks, I believe in studying the Bible, but the point of that is to be salt and light. The list goes on. We've defunded the police. You know, the ultimate outcome of all of this, if the looting continues unchecked, I'll tell you where it's going. There will be a complete absence of any leadership from churches. We'll simply be asked to be cultural voices, not to be advocates for a biblical worldview. We'll just be asked to repeat whatever the mantra is of whoever happens to have authority over us. That'll be the only way to maintain our status. You'll have to deny your faith. You better use your freedom while you have freedom to be an advocate for a biblical worldview. There's another outcome. It doesn't take any imagination. This is not prophetic, folks. We'll be bankrupt. We are currently, they say $36 trillion in debt, but that's really a tiny expression of the total debt that we have. If the numbers are so far beyond imagination, the interest payment on our debt for this year is projected to be $892 billion. If you don't know, that's more than we spend on our entire defense budget. And it's almost a third higher than the interest payment on our debt in 2023. It is not sustainable. They are looting our country. Lawlessness will grow rapidly. What you saw in the little video is an hors d'oeuvre. Widespread violence is growing. Our children are being preyed upon, and they're not being educated well. They're seen as profit centers in the healthcare community while they're mutilated. Biological sex is not confusing. They are looting our homes. The healthcare system as we have known it will collapse. We will watch an unbridled pursuit of pleasure. Hedonism. I could go on. I think you get a sense. I've got just a few moments. I want to give you a response. I want to go back to the biblical notion for a minute. What happened when the Babylonians burned the temple? Didn't happen because Nebuchadnezzar got up one morning on the wrong side of the bed. It didn't happen in a day or a week. It was the result of years of the people of God saying, we don't intend to listen. We want to do what we want to do. Some of us don't want to pay attention because we've done pretty well while the looting's taking place. We've gotten some of the loot. So we'll just keep looking straight ahead, acting like we don't notice. It's going to take courageous change from the people of faith. The most hopeful thing I have seen in a season was the response of the election, not because of the people that were sent, But the millions of people across this nation in flyover country that raised their hands inexplicably, they haven't done it in a long, long, long time. It was a historic response. They said, we think we're going the wrong direction. So here's my suggestion. You've got some notes for this. I believe we are at a pivot point. We can choose the Lord with a new heart and experience freedom, or we can continue to imagine we're capable of solving our own problems and we'll face greater expressions of judgment. The Babylonians are not our problem. A political party, a political adversary is not your problem. China is not our problem. They are a problem, but they're an expression. Isaiah chapter 1, God said, come now, let us reason together. Though your sins are like scarlet, they shall be as white as snow. And though they are red as crimson, they shall be like wool. If you're willing and obedient, you'll eat the best from the land. But if you resist and rebel, you'll be devoured by the sword. That didn't happen the next day. It didn't happen the next week. It didn't happen the next month. So people that heard it thought, that's not serious business. But the kids that were born in Babylon, when they read it, they thought, I wish they would have listened. I'm tired of all the banter about how much you care for the children and you persist in your ungodliness. You don't give a hoot about the kids or you begin to honor the Lord. Amen. We are ravaging the generations coming with our ungodliness. Well, they'll change. They'll find a way. God is faithful. But they'll look at us. In James chapter 4, we're given a prescription. It says, you adulterous people. James is writing to people of faith. He's not writing to pagans. You adulterous people, don't you know? And when the Bible says, don't you know, what's the answer? Probably not. Don't you know that friendship with the world is hatred towards God? Anyone who chooses to be a friend of the world becomes an enemy of God. In the New Testament, the word world talks about this present world order, the systems in place, the means of engaging, the activities. He said to be a friend with this present world order means you're an enemy of God. Or do you think the scriptures say without reason that the spirit he caused to live in us envies intensely? But he gives us more grace. That is why the scripture says God opposes the proud, but he gives grace to the humble. And then we're given a response. Submit yourselves then to God. Resist the devil and he will flee from you. The first step is what? Submit to God. Bend your knee. Decide that Jesus is Lord, that he's not just a sinner's prayer. I believe in conversion, but the point of conversion is so that Jesus can be Lord. Amen. Begin for yourself. Don't say, I've said that prayer and I've been baptized. Is Jesus really Lord? Are you submitted to God in your life? Or do you tolerate ungodliness? It's a very important question for every one of us to answer. The next statement is resist the devil. Now, we can get some momentum around that, but folks, you're powerless. It's foolish. It's useless to try to resist the devil if you're not submitted to God. Come near to God, and he'll come near to you. So that's the next invitation. We want to come nearer to God. Well, how would we do that? Come near to God. He gives us three very practical ways. James is so practical. He said, wash your hands. Don't leave dirt on your hands. Don't leave unforgiveness on your hands. Don't leave resentment on your hands. Don't leave bitterness or hatred or anger. Wash your hands. How do you wash your hands? With repentance. A change of thought and a change of behavior. Purify your hearts from double-mindedness. James says to us, if you're double-minded, if you're inconsistent, he said you're unstable in every way, you shouldn't imagine you'll receive anything from God. Change your laughter to mourning and your joy to gloom. It's a serious time when you recognize that the judgment of God is unfolding. When the layers of the exile have begun, it's a serious time. Doesn't mean you can't laugh. It doesn't mean you can't recreate. But you better not be chasing that as your life goal. It's a time to reevaluate priorities. And then the last thing he gives us is in verse 10. He said, humble yourselves. You know, there's no place in the Bible that God says he will humble you. There are many, many places he invites us to humble ourselves. If God has to intervene, it's humiliation. You can humble yourself or you can be humiliated before the power of God. But the invitation that we're given throughout Scripture is to humble ourselves. Doesn't mean we have no value, that we have no worth. It means we understand ourselves in God's economy, that there's a God and it's not us. It's not saying I don't have any abilities. You do. God's given you abilities. He's given you influence. He's given you talents and gifts. Use them for him. And then look at the outcome. He will lift you up. It doesn't matter who the enemy is. It doesn't matter how dark the circumstance. You see, we don't have to have a majority, folks. There is an authority in the truth of God. We can do this. We're salt and light. God will help us. God will help us.
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5: Acronyms appear every day in our conversations. For example, when texting, LOL means laugh out loud, and BFF means best friends forever. Here's an acronym that might help you when praying. ASK. A stands for asking. Jesus said, ask and it will be given to you. S stands for seeking. Jesus said, seek and you will find. K stands for knocking. Jesus said, knock and it will be opened to you. Is prayer really as easy as Jesus makes it sound? It is if you ask and keep on asking, seek and keep on seeking, knock and keep on knocking. And so the next time you ask, expect Jesus to RSVP.
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15: With SRN News, I'm Jason Walker. President Trump insists U.S.-Chinese relations are good and getting better, despite a few differences on several issues. Up front is President Xi Jinping's warning that any mishandling of the Taiwan issue could result in hostilities. Nevertheless, he has expressed hope that China and the United States could be partners, not rivals. In the meantime, President Trump has extended an invitation to Xi Jinping to visit the United States in September. Tensions escalating again near the Strait of Hormuz after a ship anchored off the United Arab Emirates was seized and taken toward Iran, and another vessel was attacked and sank near the coast of Oman. Both incidents coming at a time when senior officials in Iran reiterated the country's claim to the waterway. This is SRN News.
5: Acronyms appear every day in our conversations. For example, when texting, LOL means laugh out loud, and BFF means best friends forever. Here's an acronym that might help you when praying. ASK. A stands for asking. Jesus said, ask and it will be given to you. S stands for seeking. Jesus said, seek and you will find. K stands for knocking. Jesus said, knock and it will be opened to you. Is prayer really as easy as Jesus makes it sound? It is if you ask and keep on asking, seek and keep on seeking, knock and keep on knocking. And so the next time you ask, expect Jesus to RSVP.
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21: Well, there are two Psalms that deal with the subject of the family, Psalm 127 and 128. If you find your Bible there close by, you might want to turn to those Psalms. Today, we're going to talk about how to help your family. 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And it happens among Christians. Business, conflict can take their toll. Following God's principles for family life is the only safe way to proceed. And we're going to learn some very important things about that in these next 2 days as we open our Bibles and talk about this question, how can I help my family? 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And then articles that are written to add value to your Christian life and give you perspective on how to live for God. This magazine is specifically geared toward the healthy soul, helping you keep your soul right with God. And I hope that you get this magazine. If you don't, I hope you will get it. Simply ask for it when you get in touch with us. Just say, please send me the magazine, and it'll be on its way to you as soon as it comes off the press. The next issue we can get to you will be in your hands soon. It is a wonderful asset and a wonderful, wonderful tool for walking with the Lord. Take advantage of it as you have opportunity. Well,

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3: Could I remind you that the family is God's idea? In fact, it's God's primary idea. The church was God's idea too, but the family was God's idea long before the church. Civil government, that came from the mind of God too, but long before there was civil government, God thought of the family. In fact, if you go by its place in the Word of God, apart from human life itself, the family is one of God's first great ideas for us in this universe. In the very beginning of the Bible, God looked at man alone and he said, "It is not good that man should be alone." And he brought a woman to him, and family began. So if God had the idea about the family, doesn't it make a little bit of sense to you that maybe he might have something to say about how we could make it work? How it should work? And I'll tell you what, not only here in the Psalms, but throughout all of the Bible, God has some incredible truth for those who are willing to dig for it to help us build families that will bring honor and glory to His name. Now, there are four principles that I want you to see in Psalm 127. We will barely get to Psalm 128, but they're connected, and I want to show you some things there if I have time. The first thing I want you to note about building your family and helping your family, principle number one, is that if you're going to be successful, you have to place God at the head of your home. Notice what the psalmist says. Unless the Lord builds the house, they labor in vain who build it. This psalm begins with the most important truth in building a home. It says, unless the Lord builds it, it isn't going to work. It is a truth that is so simple in saying, but so challenging in doing. This verse is teaching us that there is only one builder in the home, and that builder is God. There is only one architect for the home. God, who had the idea of the home, is the one who wants to be at the head of the home. And men and women, until you put God at the center of your home, all of your attempts to try to make family life what you want it to be will be attempts in frustration. And that's what the psalm says. Unless you let Him build the home, you're going to do it in vain, which means you're going to go through a lot of frustration and experience a lot of emptiness and get down the road and think, this is it. How many people do you know that thought that if they could just get all the things that their family wanted, that their family then would be a good, strong family and everything would be together? And how many kids do you know, maybe some of them hang out with you? Some of them are at your place trying to get in on the family life you have because they've got so many things, but they've got no family. And there's no one there. And that's not God's plan, you see. If God's plan was that family life was how much stuff you had, then very few of us would even be candidates, would we? We would be stuck where we are. No, God has a better plan. God says that He wants to be the head of your home. Now, I want to take just a moment and debunk that, if I might. Because some of you are saying, you know, there's no way I'm going to install halos on my kids. They wouldn't look right. They wouldn't fit. It's not going to work. We're not going to say Bible verses like mantras around home. We don't have plaques up in every room that says God is the head of this house and little verses. And we don't have a promise box at the breakfast table. Is that what it means to put God at the head of your home? Isn't it interesting how we get stuck on all the externals? We focus on all the little trinkets of the family. I'd just like to give you a testimony of my family growing up days. I knew that God was central in the home I grew up in, but I got to tell you something. It wasn't.

0: because of a lot of the things that we might focus on. You know, when I think back on my growing up days, I didn't know God was at the head of my home because we read the Bible after dinner at night. In fact, I got to tell you, a lot of those times were very forgettable. Very forgettable. And that doesn't mean that it's not important to do that. It just means that that's not the issue. It wasn't even the fact that my parents were involved in institutional ministry. The thing, as I look back on it, that's very incredibly clear to me is this. It's a very simple thought. And that is that God was very important to my parents. That God was very important to them. That somehow in all the stuff we did and everything we're involved in, He always was there as a part of the picture. Most of the time He was the centerpiece. But wherever He was a part of our family. And as I grew up, I couldn't escape that. It wasn't that my mom and dad preached at me all the time, but it was the sense that I had that in our family life, God was important. Is God important in your home? Is He sort of a matter of convenience, maybe? You see, we communicate our values where they really are. You can't fake it with kids. Can I get a witness? You can't fake it with kids. They know. You can try to make them believe that God's important, but it's not going to get through unless He really is. So maybe the best thing we could do before we install God at the head of our home is install Him at the head of our life. And then ask Him to live that out little by little in our families. Enough said about that. I think we know that to be true. Family isn't going to work unless God is at the head of the home. But I want you to notice this next principle, which is pretty incredible in my way of thinking because it's so contemporary. Principle number two says that if you're going to have a home that really makes a difference, you have to put parenting at the top of your priority list. Now notice what the psalmist says. Unless the Lord builds the house, they labor in vain who build it. First thing I wrote down in my notes is that God agrees with what I've always suspected, and that is that being a parent is labor. Can I get a witness to that? Ladies, you thought it started at the beginning of labor pains and stopped when the child was born? No, it continues throughout all of life. And it isn't very nice of you to include us in it either. We thought we were free from all of this. Being a parent is labor. It's hard work. It's such an incredibly simple concept, but it is losing its value in our culture today. Because parenting is being pushed over on the edge while moms and dads pursue their professional goals and purposes in life. And parenting is getting a lick and a promise, and we can't figure out what's gone wrong in our families. I want to tell you something, that unless you are willing to work at being a parent, God's the architect, but He needs laborers. And there are two laborers in most homes. In some homes, there's just one laborer. There's a single parent listening to me right now who's thinking, boy, you think it's work trying to do it with two of you. You ought to try doing it with just one. But God is saying to us that while He's given us the plan, He's the architect, He's the builder, we're the laborers, and we've got to put in the time and make parenting important or it won't work. Wherever I go to speak, or especially if I'm with pastors, we have a question and answer time. One of the first questions they always ask, and I've just gotten prepared for it, so I thought I better get an answer, is, can you tell us a little bit about your priorities? Well, you know, priorities are important because they govern your life. And it's one thing to talk about your priorities. It's another thing to put your priorities into perspective and put them into operation and then live by them. I remember going away and getting some time alone with the Lord and really sitting down and trying to crystallize some years back, okay, Jeremiah, what are your priorities? And I'll tell you, it's one of the most important times I've ever spent in my life, because I believe that with what God has done here in this place, apart from a clear understanding in my mind, and yet I struggle with these all the time, but a clear understanding of what my priorities are, I would be making a lot of really bad decisions right now. So let me tell you what they are. They don't necessarily have to be yours, but most of us are going to fall into the pattern of these priorities. Number one, I'm a person, and I better take care of my personal relationship with God. God's number one. In fact, he says he must be number one. He's a jealous God. He doesn't want anybody in between me and him. He's number one in my life. And so I have to cultivate that relationship. I have to spend time with God. I have to make God number one. Secondly, I'm a partner, and I've got a wife, a wonderfully, wonderfully good wife. God is first, Donna second. Thirdly, I'm a parent, and I've got children, four of them. And they're the most important thing in my life outside of God and Donna. And every day of my life, I have to fight to preserve that priority. Because you see, when I'm at a football game, I'm not at three or four other places where people think I should be. Or if I'm at a dinner sometime, I've said no to other things. And you know, there's an awful lot of pressure and a lot of expectations about what you should be doing with your life. But I want to tell you, as best as I know how to tell you, that my children are third in my life. The only thing ahead of them is God and Donna. I had it tested when I was invited to speak at a convention up at Arrowhead Springs. I was asked to go and speak to a group of 450 women at a women's Bible study. We agreed that was an opportunity that I should take. They wanted me to teach the life of David, and I had just preached through the life of David, so we went. You know, we had this thing all scheduled out way out in the future. I knew the basketball season was over. I don't schedule anything during basketball season that conflicts with the ball games if I can help it. Not anything during football season. So I was so excited, you know, this thing is out here in March. Well, then our wonderful basketball team got good about halfway through the year. And they started getting better and better, and they started winning, and they won, and they won, and they won. They got in the playoffs, and they kept winning, and I kept looking at this date that was over here. And we kept getting closer and closer to the date, and would you believe, I was scheduled to be at Arrowhead Springs from Thursday through Saturday, and our guys won all their games and were supposed to play for the city championship on Saturday morning at 10 o'clock in the sports arena, and I'm supposed to be at Arrowhead Springs. You got to be kidding. Well, I'll tell you, I got up to Arrowhead Springs and told them that we'd speak any time they wanted us on Thursday and however many times they wanted us on Friday, but we were coming home on Saturday. I'll never forget this. We got to Arrowhead Springs, went into that beautiful hotel up there, which is the Campus Crusade headquarters, and there was a lady who came through the lobby, and she said, "Are you Dr. Jeremiah?" And I said, "Yes." "Oh," she said, "we're so glad you're here." And she said, "Let me just tell you right up front, we're so glad you're not staying for Saturday." I thought, this poor lady hadn't even heard me speak yet, and she's already made up her mind. And then she said something I will never forget. She said, "What you don't understand," and she smiled, "is that we are all wives of executive husbands. They fund this ministry so that we can do what we do with Bible study." And she said, "It's just so incredibly encouraging to see somebody in a position of leadership make a decision in favor of their family." During the afternoon, I'll never forget this, it was one of the last sessions, and a lady got up and she ran out of the building. She had tears coming down her face. And, you know, let me just make this momentary announcement. That's really unnerving to a speaker. You know, if you feel the urge that you just have to get out of here and it's really life-threatening, you know, go for it. But when I see you leave, especially if you look like you're troubled, my mind cycles back over everything I've said for the last 5 minutes. Well, that happened, and I went to the director of the conference, and I mentioned this lady who had left, and I said, "Could you please see if I might have said something that offended her?" She came back to me later. She said, "Pastor, don't worry about it. She didn't offend her. She had heard about what you were doing because we had to announce that you were going to be here on Saturday, and you weren't even talking about it, but while she was seated in the meeting, it really became a matter of great concern to her. Her daughter was playing for the state championship in Denver, Colorado on Saturday, and she got under such conviction, she got up out of the meeting, went and packed all her duds, got on the next plane, and went home." What are we talking about? We're talking about putting our children in a place where once in a while they understand that they're important. Making parenting a priority. I want to tell you something. If we didn't do anything else with our life, making parenting a priority is pretty much a full-time task. Amen? Amen. Number three. Keep reading in your Bibles. Principle number three is protect your family from destructive influences. Verse 2 changes the metaphor just a bit. It says, "The watchman stays awake in vain. It is vain for you to rise up early, to sit up late. Unless the Lord guards the city, the watchman stays awake in vain." We've been in the family building business. We've seen the family get built like you build a house. Now we have a picture of a city that is a protection for its people. And the writer of the Psalms changes the picture and he says, unless the Lord keeps the city, the people who try to keep it are doing it in vain. And he's still talking about the family. That's evident. And what he's talking about is the fact that while it is important for us to come to God and let Him be the builder of our families, when our families are built, we have to come back to God and ask Him to help us be the watchman over our families. And it's a picture of a parent looking out over his family and protecting it and watching out for it. Boy, if there's ever been a day when we needed to do that, this is the day. Now, the interesting thing here is that the psalmist once again puts us in partnership with God. Just as there's one builder and two laborers, and we're working together on the same project, there's one who is the watchman, but we're to be watchmen with him. You see it? Unless the watchman, who is the Lord, is working, then we who are also watching aren't going to understand it. So what the psalmist is saying is, we're in partnership with God in building our homes, and we're in partnership with God in protecting our homes. Are you with me? There's a man who has written a great deal about the family, and I come to love his writings. His name is Steve Farrar. Maybe you've seen some of his books. He said, rather indelicately, "I don't let my children watch network TV for the same reason I don't let them drink out of the toilet." Now, I probably would have said that a little differently than he said it, but he got his point across, right? Now, I understand the necessity of work, and God knows if that's something you have to do to make ends meet, that's one thing, but if you're doing it to live at another standard of living, it's a foolish decision because you're giving up your children for more toys. What a trade. And what God is trying to help us understand is this, that we not only have to build our homes, once we build them, we have to stand over them and be protecting of them, care about them. I want to share this with you because I think it's a very practical, hands-on sort of thing. If you're in partnership with God in protecting your family, how do you do it? Well, how do you do anything in partnership with God? It ultimately involves prayer. I read an article written by Suzanne Fields in which she talked about this whole matter of praying, how important it is for couples to pray for their children. And right after that, I had been given a book by Patrick Morley. It's called Man in the Mirror. It's got articles about the kinds of things that we struggle with as men. Articles about children and about our relationship with our wife and how we deal with our jobs and how we deal with our money and all the temptations that come as a part of our maleness. Patrick Morley, in his book, talked about seven couples who were all new Christians who started to meet in a prayer group, and the result of their prayers are so dramatic that he said, "I verified their story personally." These couples were naive, new Christians, and they discovered when they met for the first time that they all had something in common, and that is that they all had children who were not saved. In fact, a total of 23 of them. Someone brought a verse to their first Bible study that said this, "Believe in the Lord Jesus Christ and you will be saved and your household." Acts 16:33. They took it as a promise from God that God was going to save all their kids. And they started to meet together, all of them, and they began to pray for the 23 children who God had given them who were outside of Christ. And each week as they faithfully prayed for these children, over the course of 2 years, all 23 kids committed their lives to Christ. In the Denver Crusade, Dr. Billy Graham spoke about this verse of Scripture in Acts, and he said that they had learned through their own study that in homes where the father came to faith in Christ first, the entire family came to faith in 60% of the situations. Where the wife came first, it was 40 to 50. Where the children came first, 25% of them saw their entire family become Christians. Now, what does that say? That if you want the families of America to be changed, you've got to change the fathers, because they have the greatest influence in the home in bringing others to faith. The way that this is all going to change in our families, in our partnership with God, in the protection of our home, is through prayer.
1: You know, one of the big surprises most people have is when they examine the population of many churches, they find very few men, multitudes of women, but men are in the minority. I'm happy to tell you that in the church that I pastor, every Tuesday night we have a men's Bible study that has about 450 men in it. It is quite the thing to be a part of. Seated at tables around the Generations building, we have a speaker and we discuss the Word of God and pray for each other and encourage ourselves in the Lord, and we encourage one another in the family. Never has there been a need for that more than there is today, when the disintegration of families seems to be so rampant. Here in the Bible, we have some hope and some help for our families. And I'm glad you have been listening, because we've been sharing those things, and we'll continue tomorrow in the next edition of Turning Point to add to these wonderful truths about the family. I hope you'll join us then. I'm David Jeremiah. Thank you for listening.
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4: Acronyms appear every day in our conversations. For example, when texting, LOL means laugh out loud, and BFF means best friends forever. Here's an acronym that might help you when praying. ASK. A stands for asking. Jesus said, ask and it will be given to you. S stands for seeking. Jesus said, seek and you will find. K stands for knocking. Jesus said, knock and it will be opened to you. Is prayer really as easy as Jesus makes it sound? It is if you ask and keep on asking, seek and keep on seeking, knock and keep on knocking. And so the next time you ASK, expect Jesus to RSVP.
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7: With SRN News, I'm Jason Walker. President Trump's official visit to China yielding some positive results. Here's correspondent Donna Warder.
8: At a banquet later in the day Thursday, President Xi said he and Trump had in-depth communication and said, "We both believe that the China-U.S. relationship is the most important bilateral relationship in the world. We must make it work and never mess it up." President Trump extended an invitation to Xi.
9: "It is my honor to extend an invitation to you and Madam Peng to visit us at the White House this September 24th. And we look forward to it."
8: Trump is hoping China will buy more U.S. agricultural products and passenger planes. He's expected to leave Beijing midday Friday following a final private meeting with Xi. I'm Donna Warder.
7: Tensions escalating again near the Strait of Hormuz after a ship anchored off the United Arab Emirates was seized and taken toward Iran, and another vessel was attacked and sank near the coast of Oman. Both incidents coming as a senior Iranian official reiterated his country's claim to the waterway. The Senate has voted to withhold their pay. That's it. During any government shutdown. More on the story from correspondent Lisa Dwyer.
10: The bill's sponsor, Republican Senator John Kennedy, says the measure ensures lawmakers share the burden faced by unpaid federal workers.
11: "This is about putting our money where our mouth is."
10: The proposal applies to the Senate only and goes into effect the day after the November 3rd midterm election. Two shutdowns in the past year created significant financial hardship, particularly at the Department of Homeland Security. The department reopened last month after a 76-day partial shutdown, the longest agency funding lapse in history.
7: And this is SRN News.
4: Acronyms appear every day in our conversations. For example, when texting, LOL means laugh out loud, and BFF means best friends forever. Here's an acronym that might help you when praying. ASK. A stands for asking. Jesus said, "Ask and it will be given to you." S stands for seeking. Jesus said, "Seek and you will find." K stands for knocking. Jesus said, "Knock and it will be opened to you." Is prayer really as easy as Jesus makes it sound? It is if you ask and keep on asking, seek and keep on seeking, knock and keep on knocking. And so the next time you ask, expect Jesus to RSVP.
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14: Take your Bibles and turn with me, please, to Proverbs 23 and verse 26. Choices are vital, not only for the direction of your life, but for your ultimate destination and destiny. And throughout the Word of God, not only in Proverbs, which speaks of wise living and making wise and good and godly decisions, but also throughout all of the pages of scriptures, we are called upon to make wise choices, to love God, to choose to love Him and follow Him and obey Him, and yes, to serve Him. Making the right choices alter the destiny of your life. Making choices today is the sum total of your life and your character. Making the right decisions, wise, skillful decisions, and acting in accordance with your decisions will change the course of your life. It is vital that you understand this principle. Because when you do, when you choose God's way, when you choose wise ways, you will have a beautiful life. Not always an easy life, but a better life, a brighter life, a beautiful life. You make your choices, and then your choices make you. There is no escaping the power of a personal choice. Certainly, I believe the most important choice that I have made after I received Christ as my Lord and Savior and decided to follow Him was the decision, the choice to serve Him. When Saul of Tarsus was transformed, became the Apostle Paul on the road to Damascus, when he was converted, he asked two questions. Lord, who are you? And once Christ identified himself as the risen Redeemer, then the Apostle said, the upcoming Apostle, said, what would you have me to do? Lord, who are you? And then, what would you have me to do? Proverbs 23, verse 26. Just a half a sentence in this Proverbs, and we're going to be looking at others and other scriptures, so keep your Bibles open. But it is a father inviting a son. It is God inviting us. My son, my children, give me your heart. Give me your heart. The heart is representative of the inner you, the part of you that is made for God and God alone, ultimately. The part of you that God knows and sees. It's the you of you. Out of the heart flow all of the issues of life, says the book of Proverbs. Ultimately, we must get to the place as followers of Jesus that we realize that my life is not about me and my and mine and I. We learn to choose over self service, knowing that we can't change everything, but we can change something. Knowing that we can't change the whole world and the people of the world, but we can serve somebody. We can make a difference in people's life near to us, to touch the near edge of some great need. I know this, God wants me to be His servant. And when I was a teenager, 15 years of age, I heard the call of God to serve Him for the rest of my life. Now, in my case, that meant preaching the gospel, pastoring a church. But when you hear the call of God, it may not be to serve as a missionary or a minister or a pastor vocationally, but I promise you, every member of God's church, of His body, is a minister of the Lord Jesus Christ. Called to be a minister, I should say. All of us are called by Christ to follow Him with all of our hearts, to be His servant. Now, when you read the New Testament in particular, you see a word appearing describing the servants of God. It is used continuously by the Apostle Paul. It is the word doulos in the language of the New Testament. Doulos, which means a bond slave. A slave of God. Paul said, I am a doulos. I am a slave of Jesus Christ. The other apostles recorded in the New Testament also took this title to themselves, this title of humility and brokenness before the Lord, of ownership and obedience before God who is Master and King. The apostle Peter said, I am a slave of Jesus Christ. John, the apostle, who was one of the dearest friends of our Lord, who laid his head over on the chest of our Lord at the final supper with the disciples, he said, I am a slave of Jesus Christ. Jude said, I am a slave of Jesus Christ. James, the half-brother of Jesus, said, I am a slave. I'm a slave of Jesus. And as I began looking at this in the New Testament, I realized this is a missing metaphor describing Christians today. I don't know why. Perhaps it is because we're shy in our culture about slaves and slavery, knowing that colonial America until the Civil War, the slavery was a blight on the face of this nation and also in Europe, and no man should be a slave to any other man. There's no question about that. But if you are a follower of Jesus, you are His slave. You are duty bound, life bound to serve Him. There's a difference even between a servant and a slave. And that's why I'm making this point clear. A servant is hired to work. A slave is owned to work. No choice and no pay except meals and whatever the slave owner deemed necessary. A slave serves the master. He is owned to obey. A slave has no rights. A slave is submitted to authority. And so when we say we are slaves to Jesus Christ, in light of this proverb which says, "My son, give me your heart, give me your life," it is because we belong to Him. Lock, stock, and barrel. Paul said in 1 Corinthians chapter 6, what? "Do you not know that your body is the temple of the Holy Spirit? That you are not your own. You are bought with a price. Therefore, glorify God with your body, which belongs to Him." We are purchased by Christ. Therefore, we are possessed by Christ. He owns us. My eyes are not my eyes. They belong to Him. My mouth, my lips, my speech is not my own. It belongs to Him. My hands, my feet, my body, everything I have, my family, my future, all of it belongs to Him. "I'm yours, Lord," is what the Christian says, because we are His slaves. And yet, we don't hear this in a me first, all about me generation. As a matter of fact, even in some churches today, we have a message of prosperity more and more for religious consumerism, health and wealth and human happiness. That's what it's all about. So some, even in the church, are not getting this message of submission and sacrifice and surrender and working for the master till the day is done. Instead, our lives too often are about how many zeros are at the end of our paycheck, the square footage of our house, the kind of cars we drive, vacations that we take, amassing more applause and more fame and more celebrity. But God has not called us to be celebrities. He's called us to be slaves for Him. To be a Christian is to be a follower of Jesus. He said, "My sheep hear my voice, and I know them, and they follow me. Wherever He leads, I'll go."
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14: Jesus will not live at the periphery of our lives. He is Lord. He is Master. He is King. He will not allow us to be worthless, lazy servants. Now, one of the things you see in the book of Proverbs is a command to work hard. For example, you're in Proverbs chapter 23. Go back to Proverbs chapter 3, verses 27 and 28, and look at that. Do not withhold good from those to whom it is due when it is in your power to do it. Do not say to your neighbor, go and come again. Tomorrow I will give it when you have it with you. In other words, if there is a need and you see a need, meet that need. Jesus told a parable about this. A man who was broken and wounded along the roadside of life. And as these thieves took away his possessions and beat him, bloodied him to the end of his life, left him for dead. And then along came religion, religious professors and priests and scribes and Pharisees. And walking by on the other side of the road, Jesus said, and paid no attention. And though they had the capability and the call of God to help hurting people, they walked by on the other side lest they soil their hands or dirty their fingers. Along came a Samaritan, hated in that world, the world of Jesus, a Samaritan. The Bible says he saw him and he had compassion upon him. And he reached out and he took oil and wine, medicinal properties, and he soothed his wounds and he took him to a local inn and paid for the bill. And Jesus then looked at a very surly, gnarly religious crowd and said, who was this man's neighbor? And the whole point of that parable is that anyone who has a need is my neighbor. I may not know him or her, may not live on my street, may live on the other side of town, on the other side of the tracks, may live on the other side of the world, but if I see a need, God has called me to see that need, to have a heart to feel that need with a heart of compassion, and then to act on that need as a servant of God. And so rather than just seeing how much more I can accumulate, I become a generous giver rather than a greedy getter. If you want to be happy in life, maybe we really ought to define happiness. Because happiness, according to the Bible, is a lot different than what the world calls happiness. Happiness in the scripture is to be blessed. It is to be content, satisfied. That's real happiness. How have we made life so complicated? When did we stop falling on our faces at the Master's feet and simply saying, Lord, I thank you for what I have, not what I don't have. I thank you for calling me and commanding me to serve you. Instead of just living for more toys and more gadgets and more stuff and expanding my portfolio, Lord, that I can live for you. And oh yes, what you give me, if you choose to bless me beyond measure as you have, then I can give it as I give myself. Paul said to the Corinthians, giving their offerings, first give yourselves and then your offering. Be a servant. Jesus is the perfect example, of course. Turn to the 13th chapter of the Gospel of John. It's Passover time. This is the Last Supper our Lord would share with his disciples. The Master with these followers, slaves at his feet. And yet something absolutely bizarre happened. For Jesus, knowing that it was his time, that it was his moment, the reason that he was born, on his way to the cross, verse 3 says, Jesus, knowing that the Father had given all things into his hands. Now stop right there. Everything is his. Jesus knew it. The world, the universe, the stars, the planets. Everything. All things are in his hands. So what did Jesus do? Did he take up his throne? No. He took up a towel. He stripped down his outer cloak and took the position, the posture of a slave. It was the job of a slave, typically, to wash the feet of the guests of the house. And since none of the disciples, obviously, were getting it yet, Jesus showed them what life is about, and he got on his knees, and one by one, he washed their feet. Verse 16 says, verse 15, "For I have given you an example that you should do just as I have done to you." Not necessarily the physical washing of feet, but again, the meeting of the need that is right in front of you. Ministering and serving others. Acting like a slave instead of a selfish brat. And notice what happened. "Truly I say to you, a servant is not greater than his master, nor is a messenger greater than the one who sent him. And if you know these things, blessed are you if you do them." Happy are you if you do these things. You want to be happy? Serve somebody. Try giving your life away. Start with your own family. Husbands, serve your wives. Wives, serve your husbands. Moms and dads, serve your children. Children, serve your parents. You know how? It's one of the big ten. Obey your parents. Honor them. That's serving your parents. Serve the culture. I'm talking about the world. People who don't know Jesus. Friendship evangelism and ministry evangelism and caring for their needs. That's what Jesus did. He preached to them, but he also ministered to them and healed their hurts and blessed their children. The way to reach our communities in this culture is like Christ did. You got to serve somebody. Ask yourself, if every member of this church were just like me, what kind of church would this church be? If everybody prayed like I prayed, what would the prayer life of this church be like? If everyone witnessed as I witnessed, what would be the evangelism and soul winning ministry of this church? If everyone worshiped like I worshiped, would our worship be honoring to God? If everyone gave tithe like I tithe and give, what kind of ministry would we have? If everyone served like I serve, what kind of church would we have? I know you may be tired, you may be unmotivated, but there's nothing that will motivate you and give you a holy momentum in life like serving God, getting up in the morning with something meaningful to do that lasts forever. I promise you, Son of Man, Jesus, Mark 10:45, did not come to be served, but to serve and give his life as a ransom for many. I choose service over selfishness. Don't waste your life. John Piper wrote a book by that title. And he spoke of a Reader's Digest article several years ago of a couple up in the Northeast, wife age 51, husband age 59, who decided to take early retirement because they could, and they got them a place down in Florida. Retired down to Florida in the sun, and here's what they did. They had a 30-foot trawler, they rowed around that boat, and they played softball, and they collected seashells. Piper said, when I read that, I thought it was a spoof on the American dream. But then I realized, no, for many, this is the American dream. Find a place where you can afford to quit and then quit. And here's a couple. When they stand before God at the judgment seat of Christ and God says, "Show me your life." And they say, "Here are our seashells, God." It's more than seashells and ball games and pleasure and fun. God put us, what he did for us in saving us was give us our life back. And what we're to do for him is to give it right back to him.
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4: 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Here's an acronym that might help you when praying. ASK. A stands for asking. Jesus said, ask and it will be given to you. S stands for seeking. Jesus said, seek and you will find. K stands for knocking. Jesus said, knock and it will be opened to you. Is prayer really as easy as Jesus makes it sound? It is if you ask and keep on asking, seek and keep on seeking, knock and keep on knocking. And so the next time you ASK, expect Jesus to RSVP.
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4: 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Here's an acronym that might help you when praying. ASK. A stands for asking. Jesus said, ask and it will be given to you. S stands for seeking. Jesus said, seek and you will find. K stands for knocking. Jesus said, knock and it will be opened to you. Is prayer really as easy as Jesus makes it sound? It is if you ask and keep on asking, seek and keep on seeking, knock and keep on knocking. And so the next time you ASK, expect Jesus to RSVP.
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7: With SRN News, I'm Jason Walker. President Trump insists U.S.-Chinese relations are good and getting better, despite a few differences on several issues. Up front is President Xi Jinping's warning that any mishandling of the Taiwan issue could result in hostilities. Nevertheless, he has expressed hope that China and the United States could be partners, not rivals. In the meantime, President Trump has extended an invitation to Xi Jinping to visit the United States in September. Tensions escalating again near the Strait of Hormuz after a ship anchored off the United Arab Emirates was seized and taken toward Iran, and another vessel was attacked and sank near the coast of Oman. Both incidents coming at a time when senior officials in Iran reiterated the country's claim to the waterway. This is SRN News.
4: Acronyms appear every day in our conversations. For example, when texting, LOL means laugh out loud, and BFF means best friends forever. Here's an acronym that might help you when praying. ASK. A stands for asking. Jesus said, ask and it will be given to you. S stands for seeking. Jesus said, seek and you will find. K stands for knocking. Jesus said, knock and it will be open to you. Is prayer really as easy as Jesus makes it sound? It is if you ask and keep on asking, seek and keep on seeking, knock and keep on knocking. And so the next time you ASK, expect Jesus to RSVP.
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20: And I don't know about you, but when I think of all that God has done for me in making me holy and imputing to me the righteousness of Christ, as Romans 3 says, it causes me to want to live it, doesn't it you? At least to be grateful. Why did he do this? Very simple. In love, having predestinated us. You see, there's only one reason he did it. What was it? Love. For God so what? Loved the world.
21: Welcome to Grace to You with John MacArthur here on WAVA. Just like everything else these days, the cost of energy keeps rising. Politicians and scientists predict shortages, and they continually urge people to make changes to their daily routines in order to conserve power. Of course, there is a power source that will never run out. I'm talking about the spiritual power God reserves for Christians. The question is, are you tapping into that resource? And if not, maybe it's because you never put your faith in Christ. Or maybe you are a Christian, but you're not sure how better to access the great spiritual inheritance at your disposal. Today, John MacArthur will help you see just how real and amazing the resources are that God has for Christians right now. Join John in Ephesians chapter 1 as he shows you why, if you're a Christian, you are richer than you think.
20: Father, as we approach your word, we are humbled. We feel less than adequate to deal with these grandiose and glorious truths that are beyond us. We are reminded that the secret things belong to the Lord. We are reminded that your ways are higher than our ways, that we cannot understand all things. And yet, Father, we ask that the Spirit of God would give us a measure of understanding for the deep things of the Word, and that it might be the voice of God that speaks and the power of the Spirit of God who delineates and applies the truth. To that end, we seek thee in this time, in Christ's name, amen. We're looking at Ephesians 1, Ephesians chapter 1. We're not going to consider a lengthy passage, but a brief one. But the depth of the passage demands that we dig in. And I hope you have your thinking cap on. You're not going to be able to operate on half of your cylinders this morning. You're going to have to function on all of them because of the depth of what we want to say out of the Word of God. We're looking at verses 4 through 6a of Ephesians 1, and I'll read them just to give you a setting for your thoughts. According as he hath chosen us in him before the foundation of the world, that we should be holy and without blame before him. In love, having predestinated us unto the adoption of sons by Jesus Christ to himself, according to the good pleasure of his will, to the praise of the glory of his grace. The emphasis of Ephesians is that we are a body. Now, in the theology of the body, which is basically what Paul deals with in the first three chapters of Ephesians, Paul begins by taking us into eternity past to see how God designed it. This is like looking at the blueprint. Into eternity we go, we find God the Father, God the Son, God the Spirit, all three mentioned in the first great paean of praise that runs through verse 14, all having their part in the master planning of the body of Christ. Now, There are three elements to the master plan. First element is what you'd call election. There are three kinds of election in the Bible. Number one is what's called theocratic election, is what I call theocratic election. God chose a nation. That is theocratic election. God didn't say, oh, now, all right, I'm going to look around and find the best nation. He says, I didn't choose you because you were the biggest nation. I just designed to set my love upon you. I designed to love you. That was my own free choice. I chose you as a nation. Now, watch this point. That in no way had any effect on their personal salvation. Okay? So there was theocratic election. There's a second kind of

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3: And it's used in ancient pagan writings, that word, to speak of an irresistible force. For example, some pagan writers use the word to speak of a hungry man being drawn to food as if by a magnet. It is used to speak in other pagan writings of demonic forces drawn to animals when they're not able to possess men. It is used of the power of love that draws two people irresistibly together. It is a force, it is a firm and a compelling and an irresistible force is this term. Jesus says in John 6:44, the force field of God's free, sovereign, elective power has drawn to himself those that are predetermined to be loved for eternity. An irresistible force. But on the other hand, it is not without faith that we respond, right? It is not without faith that we respond. Jesus said, all that the Father gives will come to me. And then he turned right around and said, and him that comes to me, I'll what? In no wise cast out. That's the other side. Now, some people are going to say, oh, but you missed the whole point. You see, election is based on foreknowledge. And foreknowledge is why God chooses, because he looks ahead and he says, aha, so that's what they're going to do. Foreknowledge is an interesting word. Prognosko. It does not mean to know something before it happened in the scripture. The word know implies an intimate love relationship. For example, it says in the Old Testament, Cain knew his wife and she bore a son. It doesn't mean he knew who she was. It means they had an intimate physical relationship and a child was conceived. When it was talking of Mary and Joseph, it says that Mary had never known a man. It means she never had a sexual relationship with a man. That word know carries with it a very, very close. Jesus said of his sheep, I know my sheep and they know me. And he wasn't saying we know who we are. He was saying we have an intimacy together. Matthew 7:23, they said, Lord, Lord. He said, I never knew you. I never had that intimate relationship with you. In Amos 3:2, he looks at Israel and says, you only have I known of all the nations of the world. They weren't the only people he knew about. They were just the only people he had a unique intimate love relationship with. And foreknowing is simply predetermining that love relationship. God decided to love you before the world began. He decided to set his affection on you. That's foreknowledge. A preliminary love relationship established in the mind of God before time began. In Romans 11, he talks about Israel, whom he foreknew. Is that the only people he ever knew anything about? No, no. It means Israel, whom he predetermined to set his love on. Read Romans 11, verses 2 and 5. And you'll see it there. That doesn't mean there's no human responsibility. I say that again, beloved. I don't want you to get confused. There is human responsibility, but there is divine sovereignty. God is running things. Now, I don't know how it harmonizes with my choice, but I know this. I believe with all my heart that I can walk up to any man on the street any day of the week, and I can say to that man, here's the gospel of Jesus Christ, and if you will in your heart to know the Lord Jesus Christ, you can be saved. I can say that to him. I don't know how that harmonizes with God's sovereignty, but that's his problem, and he can handle it. So, the method, sovereign selection. Now, real fast, we're going to go through the next 6 points. Oh, ye of little faith. Point number two. The object. This will become obvious now. It'll flow right out of what we said. What is the object of this marvelous election? The method we know, sovereign selection. The object, the elect, us. Verse 4, he has chosen us in him. He's chosen us to be in Christ. The us are the faithful. The us are the ones who believe. The us are the ones who respond. And you see, beloved, this is the human side of it. Nobody ever will go to heaven, ever, ever, in all of history, who does not willfully, consciously submit himself to obedience to God. There must be a response. Jesus said, you will not come to me that you might have life. You won't come. You remember in Luke 22:22? Says, and Jesus was delivered, in effect, delivered to be crucified as it was determined. God had it all planned. And then the next line says, but woe unto that man by whom he was betrayed. Both sides of it. God's absolute sovereignty, and yet Judas was responsible for every deed he did. That doesn't take you off the hook. It just lets God be God. And man, man. We are the object. Us. You know, I think about that, people, and it just really is amazing. I look at myself and you say, you mean to tell me that God chose John MacArthur in him before the foundation of the world in order that he

0: might make me like Jesus Christ, in order that he might give me a room in the Father's house and fellowship with me forever? I don't know what that does to you, but it's pretty exciting stuff, folks. I mean, being a Christian is pretty fabulous. When you think about it in those terms, we are the chosen. We are the elect. We were his before the world began. We were the inheritors of his kingdom before the world began. We were the choice to be in the Father's house forever before the world began. It's all of him that he has chosen us. So the object, the elect, the method, sovereign selection. Thirdly, the time. We already know this. According as he's chosen us in him, when? Before the foundation of the world. Before the foundation of the world. Before anything ever was. In theology, we call it predestination. Election. Before the fall. Before creation. Before time. Before anything. God laid it all out. You know, it says here he formed the body before the world began. In Matthew 25:34, he said, it's the joy of the Father to give you the kingdom which he prepared for you from before the foundation of the world. The kingdom was ours then. In 1 Peter 1:19, it says this, but with the precious blood of Christ, as of a lamb without blemish and without spot, who verily was foreordained before the foundation of the world. Listen, the body was formed before the world began. The kingdom was formed and we were given a place before the world began. Christ was crucified, as it were, before the world began. The whole master plan is simply being worked out, and we're a part of it. Things don't happen by chance. No wonder in 2:10 he says, for you are God's masterpiece. You are God's masterpiece, created in Christ Jesus unto good works which God has before ordained that you should walk in them. See? Your style of life was preordained before the world began. So the method, sovereign selection, the object, us, the time, eternity. Fourth, the purpose. Why did he do this? That we should be holy and amomas, without blemish, before him. Oh, you say, John, I think this is where the plan broke down. I can't make it. I'm a Christian, and I love Jesus Christ, but I am not without blame. I am not without blemish. I am not spotless. I am not holy. Oh, yes, you are. You see, because Paul is talking about your position in Christ, not your practice. Boy, if you don't understand positional truth, you'll never understand Ephesians. Positionally before God, you are holy. Why? Go back to verse 4. He's chosen us in him. We are in Christ. The end of verse 3. Because we are in Christ, his holiness is ours. His righteousness is imputed to us. His spotlessness is our spotlessness. And thus does Paul say in 5:27, he has taken the church to present the church not having spot or wrinkle or any such thing, but that it should be holy and without blemish. Listen, before God, you're holy and without blemish. Why? Because you're one with Christ. And his blood covers your sin. It's hidden from God. His righteousness imputed to you, it's as if you have a cape of righteousness covering you, and when God sees you, he sees only the righteousness of Christ. You couldn't stack up one sin in a row, because they're all covered in the sacrifice of Christ, because you're covered in the righteousness of Christ. That's your position. Now your practice ought to match that, you see. The Christian life is simply making your practice equivalent to your position. You understand that? It's living like who you are. It's becoming what you are. When God looks at John MacArthur positionally, he says, John MacArthur, holy, spotless, without blemish. When he looks around the corner and sees me practically, he says, got a long way to go. But you see, he's talking about your position. Beloved, listen to this. He's made a holy church, positionally. We're all as holy as Jesus. Can you imagine that? Before God? You say, God is very kind. That's right. That's what he's been saying through this whole book here. He is very gracious. It would be nice if he said, look, I'll take you halfway, and if you've got what it takes, fella, you'll go the rest of the way. It takes us all away. And so does it say in Colossians 2:10, and you are complete in him. And he is the fullness of God, and you are complete in him. He is the pleroma of God. And then Paul again says, and you are pleroma in him. All that God is, you become in Christ, just as holy, just as blameless, just as spotless, positionally. That's why I don't believe you can ever lose your salvation, because it's secured to you in the righteousness of Christ. The only way we could ever be lost would be if Christ was lost, and that can't happen. Because we're in Him, we're as secure as He is. In fact, if you read the book of Hebrews, you'll find that salvation there is even called perfection. It's called perfection. And so we are made holy in Christ. And I don't know about you, but when I think of all that God has done for me in making me holy and imputing to me the righteousness of Christ, as Romans 3 says, it causes me to want to live it, doesn't it you? At least to be grateful and show it in my life. So the method, the object, the time, the purpose, the motive is number 5. Why did He do this? Whatever possessed God to do this? Very simple. The last part of verse 4 should be the first part of verse 5. In love, having predestinated us. You see, there's only one reason He did it. What was it? Love. For God so what? Loved the world. It's always love. It's always love. And what is love? It is a disposition in the heart of God by which He determines to sacrifice Himself to meet the needs of others. Love is not an emotion, biblically. Love is an act of selfless sacrifice. Greater love hath no man than this, than that a man what? Lay down his life. That's love. Love is the act of self-sacrifice which seeks the betterment of someone else. God determined that He would sacrifice Himself for us. And in love, He set His affection upon us before the world began and said, for those people I will die. For those people I will go to a cross. For those people I will build a kingdom that will never end. For those people I will pour out all spiritual blessings in the heavenlies. Why? Why, God? Why do You care so much? Because God is what? Love. And we love Him because what? He first loved us. It was love. Chapter 2, verse 4. But God, who's rich in mercy for His great love with which He loved us, that's why He has made us alive together with Christ. That's why. Amazing. Amazing that God would set His love on us. Paul never got over it. He never could understand it. Never. I don't think any Christian can who thinks of it. And so we see that God has planned this from eternity past. We see the method, sovereign selection. The object, us. The time, eternity. The purpose, holiness. The motive, love. Sixth, the result. And the result is so beautiful. The result is sonship. In love, having predestinated us unto the adoption of sons by Jesus Christ to Himself. Through Jesus Christ, God adopts us to Himself. What a fabulous thought. God doesn't say, listen, you folks, I'm gonna allow you to be subjects in My kingdom. You can be My servants. I might even let you be My friends. That would be nice. But God says, you're not only not servants, you're not only not friends, you're going to be My what? My sons. You see, if God loved us, then He would draw us as close to Himself as was possible, and the closest you can be is to be in the same family. Sonship. When you become a Christian, you become a child of God. And Paul says you can cry Abba, Father, which means Papa or Daddy, a term of closeness and endearment, a term of affection, because you have access to Him. Daddy, God is on your side. God is one with you with the same common life. Do you realize that to be saved means to have the life of God in the soul of man? His life pulses in me. You know, I can adopt a child, and I could love that child as much as a child that was born to my wife and I. I could love that child more, even. I could pour My love upon that child. I could make a home for that child, as many of you have. But there's one thing I could never do. The one thing I could never do would be to give My spirit and My nature to that child. I couldn't do that. And that's precisely where adoption into the family of God is different. When you were adopted into the family of God, at the moment you believed in Jesus Christ, as it was predetermined before the world began, Peter said, you became a partaker of the divine nature. You have the very nature of God within you. Not only that, He granted unto you His Spirit. So when we were adopted, we were given God's nature and God's Spirit. He drew us as close to Himself as He could. And Jesus said, I'm going to go away and make a room for you in the Father's house. And as sons, you have access to all that God has for you. And so God formed a body. Lastly, why? What was the end that He had in mind? Why did He want all of us to be His sons? Why did He want to do this? The reason is glory. Verse 5 at the end. According to the good pleasure of His will, to the praise of the glory of His grace. The reason the Lord chose the body before the foundation of the world, the reason He preordained it, the reason He laid it out, the reason He did it all Himself with no human will and no help and nothing, is that the glory might all be His. If salvation was half God and half man, then God would get half the glory and man the other half. If salvation was 95% God and 5% man, then God would get 95% glory and we would get 5%. But salvation is 100% God, so he gets all the glory. And just to make sure nobody ever got confused, he laid it all out before any human being was ever born. So there's no question about it. And so for his own good pleasure, he said, it's the Father's good pleasure, said Jesus, to give you the kingdom. If for his own good pleasure, to seek his own glory. Well, what a thought. Fit into his body before the world began, to be to the praise of his glory. I hope you are, in practice, what you are in position. Let's pray together. Thank you, our Father, again for the richness and the depth of the treasure of the Word of God. We realize that we're like little children playing around with grains of sand while the ocean rolls at our feet, and we can't really comprehend everything. We can't see the depth of all that you are. Now and then when we get a glimpse of something deep like this, it leaves our minds scrambled and uneasy, partly because we're so frail in our understanding and partly because our depravity so wants ourselves to be exalted in understanding everything. Help us to be humbled, to be content with things we can't understand. But know that you are the one who does understand, who is too loving to do anything unkind or unfair, too just to do what is unrighteous, too wise to ever make a mistake, and that all will be well and in accord with your love and your absolute wisdom and justice. Help us to submit to who you are and to humbly bow understanding who we are. And in the mystery of why you would want us, may our joy be overwhelming, and may it motivate us in gratitude to serve you with all our capacity. And we'll thank you in Christ's name. Amen.
1: 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Now for the entire Grace to You staff, I'm Phil Johnson. Remember, Grace to You television airs this Sunday on DirecTV Channel 378. And then be back next week as John MacArthur continues showing you how to enjoy the incredible treasure God reserves for Christians. It's another half hour of unleashing God's truth, one verse at a time, on Monday's Grace to You.
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3: Acronyms appear every day in our conversations. For example, when texting, LOL means laugh out loud, and BFF means best friends forever. Here's an acronym that might help you when praying. ASK. A stands for asking. Jesus said, ask and it will be given to you. S stands for seeking. Jesus said, seek and you will find. K stands for knocking. Jesus said, "Knock and it will be opened to you." Is prayer really as easy as Jesus makes it sound? It is if you ask and keep on asking, seek and keep on seeking, knock and keep on knocking. And so the next time you ask, expect Jesus to RSVP.
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3: 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ASK. A stands for asking. Jesus said, "Ask and it will be given to you." S stands for seeking. Jesus said, "Seek and you will find." K stands for knocking. Jesus said, "Knock and it will be opened to you." Is prayer really as easy as Jesus makes it sound? It is if you ask and keep on asking, seek and keep on seeking, knock and keep on knocking. And so the next time you ask, expect Jesus to RSVP.
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6: In the world, ye shall have trouble, but be of good cheer. I've overcome the world. Be of good cheer in trouble? Yes. My friend, many of God's children are learning and knowing what trouble is. He didn't say that we would miss the storm. Fact of the matter is, he said we would go through the storm. All the storms of life. The thing he did say very definitely and dogmatically, he said we were going to make the harbor. Because any little boat that he's on board isn't going to the bottom of the Sea of Galilee. It's going to the other side. And we're in the process of going to the other side.
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10: With SRN News, I'm Jason Walker. A very rare moment of total agreement in the United States Senate.
11: Senators have unanimously approved a resolution to withhold their own pay during government shutdowns. It's set to take effect the day after the November 3rd general election. Lawmakers say the measure will discourage future funding standoffs after a series of record-breaking shutdowns used by Democrats in an effort to extend Obamacare and to oppose funding for the Department of Homeland Security's enforcement of immigration laws. Bob Agner reporting.
10: President Trump insistent U.S.-China relations are good and getting better despite some differences. Chinese President Xi Jinping says he hopes the two superpowers can be partners, not rivals. President Trump returns home later Friday. A potential change to the retirement age of U.S. Capitol Police officers. Lisa Dwyer has more on that story.
12: Lawmakers are working to raise the retirement age for U.S. Capitol Police officers. as lawmakers face rising threats and as the Capitol Police Department struggles to recruit and retain enough officers. Legislation passed unanimously by the Senate would allow Capitol Police officers to apply to extend their service until age 62, while a bill passed by the House earlier this year would allow them to serve until age 65. Nearly 60 sworn officers are already working on a retirement waiver, more than double the size of a typical recruitment class. I'm Lisa Dwyer.
10: Tough times for Honda. Automaker says it racked up a full-year loss for the first time ever, dumping $2.7 billion in the last fiscal year. That due to a costly electric vehicle strategy. Japanese automaker abandoned many of its plans for the EV models and say they now regret it. This is SRN News.
3: Acronyms appear every day in our conversations. For example, when texting, LOL means laugh out loud, and BFF means best friends forever. Here's an acronym that might help you when praying. ASK. A stands for asking. Jesus said, ask and it will be given to you. S stands for seeking. Jesus said, seek and you will find. K stands for knocking. Jesus said, knock and it will be opened to you. Is prayer really as easy as Jesus makes it sound? It is if you ask and keep on asking, seek and keep on seeking, knock and keep on knocking. And so the next time you ASK, expect Jesus to RSVP.
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15: You need to tell them you find them beautiful. You need to tell them you appreciated the meal. You love what they're doing with the house. You see them being such a great mother to your children. Or whatever it is, you know, you need to be building one another up. Far too often in marriage, we tear each other down and we...

0: We're glad you're joining us today here on A New Beginning. We've got a special program planned for today. Pastor Greg and I are here in the studio. And Pastor Greg, we want to talk today about relationships. It's all based on a brand new book of yours called Am I Doing This Right? It's the subtitle is God's Design for Relationships That Last. And that's an important topic for many people, isn't it?
1: It really is, Dave. And I came from a broken home. So I saw how not to do it for the first, 21 years of my life. My mother was married and divorced 7 times. And these were very messy relationships, if you even want to call them that. A lot of fighting, a lot of drinking, a lot of chaos. So I knew as a kid, I don't want that for me. I'm going to find the right girl and I want a marriage that will last a lifetime. And I found that right girl and her name is Kathy. And we've been married for 52 years now. We mm-hmm. built our marriage on a biblical foundation. And you know, when you go back to the book of Genesis, we know that, of course, God created Adam, placed him in the garden, just a paradise. And his job was sort of tending the garden and coming up with names for all the animals. But Adam was lonely. But because woman didn't exist yet, he didn't know what was missing. And the Lord actually says it's not good for man to be alone. After the Lord had created all the things around us and said, it is good, it is good. He looks at the loneliness of Adam and says, it's not good. It's not good for man to be alone. And so as Adam was sleeping, the Lord created from his rib woman because she was taken out of man. Jesus, commenting on this, said, for this cause shall a man leave his father and mother and be joined to his wife, and the two shall become one flesh. So there's two operative words in marriage that need to always be in play. And those operative words are leave and cleave. First, there's leave. So when you get married, you change your other relationships. You're still a son to your parents. You're still a brother or a sister to your siblings. But now you're starting a new family, and now this new family, when you're married, takes precedence over everything else. So you're leaving other relationships, and then you're cleaving. The word cleave means to cling together, to hold on to each other. Have you ever messed around with super glue? When I was a kid, I used to like to build models, and I never was very good at it. And then super glue came along and I was very excited because supposedly it would be a better way to get my models to hold together than the glue I was using up to that point. But I remember reading on the back of the little tube, don't get it on your skin. Well, I got it on my skin. I got some super glue on my index finger and my thumb and they were stuck together. So I was basically giving the okay sign for the next week, maybe not a week, but it's like, But the idea of being glued together isn't being stuck. It's holding on to each other for dear life. Sometimes in marriage relationships, they haven't taken the first step of leaving. Maybe the husband is still mama's boy or the girl gets upset. I'm going home to mother right now. And you need to build this new relationship. You can have friendships outside of your marriage, but your best friend needs to be your spouse. And you need to give that priority. So leaving and, of course, cleaving. So Dave and I are going to talk about this a little bit in short little vignettes. And this is from a talk we did recently about this new book called Am I Doing This Right? That we'll make available to you. But the point of this is we wanted to share some of these principles from the book and from marriage in general, and I think will be helpful to you.
0: All right. Well, we begin these special insights as Pastor Greg comments on why his own marriage has gone the distance.
1: We just spend a lot of time together, Dave. Every morning, obviously, we have coffee, we have breakfast together. But then as we're out and about doing what we do, we're in constant communication. We have dinner together every night. But, I like to just be with my wife. She is my most valued counselor. She always has an interesting perspective on things. And so I think it's just, really, what is marriage all about in the very beginning? God said it's not good that man should be alone. And so the Lord brought woman to him. So it's really about companionship, first and foremost. Yes, there's love, and yes, there's sex, and yes, there's children, and all the beautiful things that come as a part of that marriage. But the thing that really is at the very basis of it is friendship. And friends love each other, and friends like to be around each other.
2: Pastor Greg addresses why so often "I do" becomes "I'm done."
1: You know, Dave, I heard a stat the other day that said that the more you spend on your wedding, the higher the chances are that your marriage could end up in divorce. I think that sometimes people think more about the wedding than they do the marriage, or they put more attention on their house than they do on their home. You know, when Kathy and I got married back in the early 70s, it was a classic hippie wedding. I'm still embarrassed by the horrible tuxedo that I chose to wear, though Kathy was a vision of beauty wearing the same bridal dress her mother wore when she was married. We didn't spend much on the wedding. I think the whole wedding cost, I don't know, $80 or so. But 52 years later, our marriage is strong and vibrant, and I love my wife more today than I did on the day that I married her. But it's because we built our marriage on Christ, and we built our marriage on biblical principles.
2: Being senior pastor of a large church, Pastor Greg has officiated at many, many weddings over the years.
1: I can think of some crazy things that happened during wedding ceremonies. I remember one where the bride literally fainted in front of me. I was going over the vows, and I saw her eyes sort of roll back a little bit, and she literally fell, and I dropped down to one knee and caught her, being the heroic pastor that I am, and slowly lowered her to the ground. And then her family rushed up with smelling salts. Who carries smelling salts around? They said, "Oh, she faints all the time." Well, someone should have told me that. So anyway, we finished this ceremony with bride and groom sitting in metal folding chairs.
3: Oh, man.
1: You know, you just never forget something like that. But I think that, you know, no matter how your marriage ceremony went, really, it's choices that you make every day that makes a strong marriage. You know, it's how you treat each other. It's if you follow what the scripture says, and it's something you do constantly. One definition I heard of the Christian life is it's long obedience in the same direction. I think the same is true of marriage. It's just doing the same things over and over again. Loving your wife as Christ loves the church. Respecting your husband. Making sure you're putting the needs of your mate above your own. The Bible says, husbands, love your wives. And it also says, wives, see that you respect your husbands. Let's just think about that for a moment. Women need love and men need respect. That's not to say that women don't need respect and men don't need love. But it is to say the Bible specifically tells us as husbands to love our wives. You need to express your love to your wife. You need to verbalize your love to your wife. They need to be told you love them. They need to be told you find them beautiful. They need that affection. Men, they need respect. Sometimes women will undermine the man, tell him all the things he's doing wrong. Tell him the things he isn't getting right. You need to just stop periodically and say to your husband, "You're such a good provider. You're such a great husband. I love you so much."
2: You're listening to a special edition of A New Beginning. Pastor Greg Laurie is commenting on relationships today as we celebrate the release of his new book, Am I Doing This Right? More on that in a moment.
1: I feel like I've been married to 7 different women, ironically, all with the same name, Kathy. Funny thing, they even spell their name the same way, C-A-T-H-E. You know, you can spell Kathy a lot of ways. And so Kathy has changed over the years, and so has Greg. And so you have marriage is, it's constant adaptation. You know, you're growing together, you're maturing, you're learning. And I think the main thing is that you both have each other's back, that you both are there to help your spouse to be the best version of them that they can be. And so that means constant communication. You know, I read that most marriages fall apart and end up in divorce because of deficient communication. So you got to constantly talk about it. And if this is happening in the home and the husband isn't around enough, wife has to talk to him and he needs to flex. He needs to have his priorities in order. Yes, he needs to have a career. Yes, he needs to provide for his family. But there are times when they could maybe spend more time intentionally with the family. And I would add this, when you're with your family, be with your family. In other words, put that phone away and look each other in the eye and talk together and go outside together and take walks and enjoy meals and be together and work on that. You know, if you neglect a marriage, it will begin to get weaker. It's sort of like going to the gym. You go to the gym to build your muscle, to strengthen yourself. If you neglect these things, your muscles will begin to atrophy. The same could be said of marriage. You have to constantly be working at it to keep it strong and to even make it stronger. If you go into neutral, you're going to end up going downhill pretty fast. And so work at your marriage, communicate with your spouse, and if you need some counseling, go visit with your pastor at your church and let them help you sort through these things. Sometimes that can be very helpful. But keep moving forward. Never rest on your laurel.
2: We decided to do a little lightning round. Fast-paced questions and answers about marriage relationships. All right, first question.
1: Yes.
2: Married couples, joint bank accounts or separate bank accounts?
1: Oh, joint bank accounts. You need to know what's going on there.
2: Okay. All right, husband and wife in the car together. Who drives?
1: Well, I think the guy should drive. Now, I do see women driving their husbands around, and I'll be honest, I think a little less of that husband. But however, when I see how badly some husbands drive, maybe it's a good thing the wife is driving. But general answer, let the guy drive the car so the wife can criticize him the whole time.
2: Okay.
1: It gives her something to do so the trip won't be boring.
2: Send your cards and letters to Greg Laurie.
1: I told you. I'd say something weird.
2: Okay, next question. Who picks when you go to dinner?
1: Well, the guy thinks he picks, but the woman really does. It'll be like, oh, Kathy, where do you want to go to dinner? Do you want to go to A, B, or C? And she'll say, well, you choose. I'll say, great, let's go to A. Then she'll go, I really wanted to go to B. Why didn't you just say that? I gave you a choice. Okay, then we're going to be. Yeah, we're going to be. That's where I want to go. So, guys, you may think you're choosing, but generally the wife will choose. Because if mama's not happy, ain't nobody happy.
2: That's right. Okay, here's a good one. Who holds the TV remote when you're watching TV?
1: Well, I try to. But Kathy will say, it's too loud. It's not loud enough. I don't want to watch this. And sometimes I'll say, just take the control and pick whatever you want. And then she'll choose her program and I'll go to sleep.
2: Okay, so favorite marriage-related scripture. What do you think your favorite marriage scripture would
1: be? Oh, boy. Many waters cannot quench love, neither can floods drown it. Now, that is not exclusively given to marriage, but it certainly applies because I think if your marriage is built on the right foundation, it will stand the test of time and actually it will get stronger. So where do you singles out there? Maybe you think you're in love with some guy or some girl, and maybe you are, and maybe it's puppy love, and you have to be careful because puppy love can often lead to a dog's life. So here's a real good test of if your love is love that will last a lifetime. It will stand the test of time. 1 Corinthians 13 says love is patient. So don't rush the relationship. You know, Kathy and I courted. You haven't heard that word for a while, have you? We courted for 3 years. And by the way, we broke up 3 times. It became an annual event. And these were big breakups. These were like, I never want to see you again. If you saw the movie Jesus Revolution, which is the story of the last great spiritual awakening in America, and it's also the story of Kathy and I. And one of the things we wanted to do in the film was be honest about our tumultuous relationship. and it shows us disagreeing and resolving those conflicts. So we got all of those breakups out of our system, and we got married, and now we've been married for 52 years, and we're going strong. So I put a bunch of this down in a brand new book that I've written called Am I Doing This Right? God's Design for Relationships That Last. I think this book can really help you. And we'll send it to you for your gift of any size. So thanks in advance for whatever you can send. And we're going to rush you your copy of this brand new book, Am I Doing This Right? God's Design for Relationships That Last.
2: Yeah, you can get it by calling 1-800-821-3300 or go online to harvest.org. Remember, the title is a question. Am I doing this right?
1: I'd say it's a good thing to ask. You know, you want to constantly be improving. You want to be the best husband you can be. You want to be the best wife you can be. You want to be the best parents that you can be. You want to be the best version of you. And that means you need to be constantly growing spiritually. And also asking your spouse probably that question, am I doing this right? Is there room for improvement? Of course, we might be apprehensive to ask that because we might not like what we hear, but it's important to communicate. But I would say this. It's important to tell your spouse when they maybe are falling short or when they're not doing something right. But it's also very important to tell your spouse when they are doing it right. And don't wait for them to ask you. Dole out some compliments. Be generous with them. And I know they come to your mind. You'll just think to yourself, wives, oh, look at my husband. He's so handy around the house. That's not me, by the way. I'm the most unhandy handyman who ever lived. If my wife sees me walking through the house with a hammer, she's alarmed because I'll try to fix something and I'll break it. But most guys are pretty good with the tools and getting things fixed, etc. You know, you see your husband doing that or just taking the trash out or coming home from a day of work after he's done all he can to provide for you. And you just say, honey, I just love you so much. I appreciate you so much. Thank you for all that you do. You know, compliments go a long ways. And I would say, especially with men, you'd be surprised. But ladies, you know, they need to be complimented. You need to tell them you find them beautiful. You need to tell them you appreciated the meal. You love what they're doing with the house. You see them being such a great mother to your children or whatever it is. You know, you need to be building one another up. Far too often in marriage, we tear each other down and we never build each other up. There are times to critique, but there are times to compliment. So balance it out. Maybe have a little ledger there. For every criticism, I'm going to offer a compliment. That would probably help a great deal.
2: We asked Pastor Greg, what's something someone can do today, right now, to help undergird their marriage?
1: I would say strike the word divorce from your vocabulary. Wedlock should be a padlock. And even if you are having disagreements, you can work through them. People will often dissolve marriages over so-called irreconcilable differences. Listen, Kathy, my wife, and I have had irreconcilable differences for 52 years. She's neat and I'm messy. She's sometimes late, I'm usually on time. And the list goes on. But you can work through these things. And I have done a lot of marriage counseling over the years, and I can think of some marriages that were hanging by a thread. And I pleaded with the people, stay together. You can get through this. And they divorced. And I've had people come to me afterwards who said, we wished we'd listened to what you said. We could have fixed this. We could have gotten through this. And so just go into it with the mindset that we're going to get this worked out. We're going to forgive where necessary. We're going to forget where necessary. And we're going to get this marriage on a strong footing. Maybe it hasn't been up to this point, but now it will be. But go into it planning for success, not for failure. Don't even utter the word divorce when you're having a disagreement or an argument. Again, wedlock should be a padlock.
2: Pastor Greg offered some good counsel for those who feel like their marriage has become more of a roommate relationship.
1: If you want to bring romance back into your marriage, do romantic things. Don't wait for the feeling or emotion of romance to hit you. Just do romantic things. I heard a story about a woman that wanted to divorce her husband, so she went to an attorney. And she said, I don't want to just divorce him. I want him to be hurt. I want to destroy him. What do you suggest? He says, oh, okay, I've got an idea. For the next 6 months, I want you to smother your husband with affection. Tell him how much you love him, how valuable he is to you, how much you care about him. Just love him as much as you possibly can. And then when 6 months come, boom, you divorce him. He won't see it coming. He'll be devastated. She said, ooh, I like that. So 6 months passed and the attorney had not heard from her. And he calls her up. He says, hey, what's going on? I thought we're going to get this divorce going. She said, divorce? Are you kidding me? We're on our second honeymoon. In other words, you're going back and just doing the romantic things. And guess what? Your emotions catch up with it. So what did you used to do when you were courting your wife? Well, you would pick her up. You would open the door of the car for her. You would take her to her favorite restaurant. You would bring her a little gift. So you need to get back and do those romantic things again. And that will help your marriage. Just start with practical things and start immediately. I've identified a lot of these important biblical principles about how to have a successful marriage and even how to have a successful single life as you're preparing for marriage. And the title of this new book is, Am I Doing This Right? Subtitled, God's Design for Relationships That Last. 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And as our way of saying thanks, we'll rush you your own copy of this brand new book, Am I Doing This Right? God's Design for Relationships That Last.
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4: 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Here's an acronym that might help you when praying. ASK. A stands for asking. Jesus said, ask and it will be given to you. S stands for seeking. Jesus said, seek and you will find. K stands for knocking. Jesus said, knock and it will be opened to you. Is prayer really as easy as Jesus makes it sound? It is if you ask and keep on asking, seek and keep on seeking, knock and keep on knocking. And so the next time you ask, expect Jesus to RSVP.
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4: Acronyms appear every day in our conversations. For example, when texting, LOL means laugh out loud, and BFF means best friends forever. Here's an acronym that might help you when praying. ASK. A stands for asking. Jesus said, ask and it will be given to you. S stands for seeking. Jesus said, seek and you will find. K stands for knocking. Jesus said, knock and it will be opened to you. Is prayer really as easy as Jesus makes it sound? It is if you ask and keep on asking, seek and keep on seeking, knock and keep on knocking. And so the next time you ask, expect Jesus to RSVP.
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6: With SRN News, I'm Jason Walker. President Trump about to wrap up now his trip to China. He's also extended an invitation to Chinese leader Xi Jinping to visit the United States. That is slated for next September. While the world has focused on the president's visit to China, Russia blasting Ukraine for a third straight day, massive drone and missile strikes, casualty numbers are climbing, including a number of civilians. CIA Director John Ratcliffe has met with Cuban officials. They discuss intelligence cooperation and security issues. Wall Street rising to more records. For the day, the Dow Jones Industrial Average jumped 7%, finishing above the 50,000 level for the first time since the war with Iran began. This is SRN News.
4: Acronyms appear every day in our conversations. For example, when texting, LOL means laugh out loud, and BFF means best friends forever. Here's an acronym that might help you when praying. ASK. A stands for asking. Jesus said, ask and it will be given to you. S stands for seeking. Jesus said, seek and you will find. K stands for knocking. Jesus said, knock and it will be opened to you. Is prayer really as easy as Jesus makes it sound? It is if you ask and keep on asking, seek and keep on seeking, knock and keep on knocking. And so the next time you ask, expect Jesus to RSVP.
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4: Acronyms appear every day in our conversations. For example, when texting, LOL means laugh out loud, and BFF means best friends forever. Here's an acronym that might help you when praying. ASK. A stands for asking. Jesus said, ask and it will be given to you. S stands for seeking. Jesus said, seek and you will find. K stands for knocking. Jesus said, knock and it will be opened to you. Is prayer really as easy as Jesus makes it sound? It is if you ask and keep on asking, seek and keep on seeking, knock and keep on knocking. And so the next time you ask, expect Jesus to RSVP.
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8: Take your Bibles and turn with me, please, to Proverbs 23 and verse 26. Choices are vital, not only for the direction of your life, but for your ultimate destination and destiny. And throughout the Word of God, not only in Proverbs, which speaks of wise living and making wise and good and godly decisions, but also throughout all of the pages of Scriptures, we are called upon to make wise choices, to love God, to choose to love Him and follow Him and obey Him, and yes, to serve Him. Making the right choices alter the destiny of your life. Making choices today is the sum total of your life and your character. Making the right decisions, wise, skillful decisions, and acting in accordance with your decisions will change the course of your life. It is vital that you understand this principle. Because when you do, when you choose God's way, when you choose wise ways, you will have a beautiful life. Not always an easy life, but a better life, a brighter life, a beautiful life. You make your choices, and then your choices make you. There is no escaping the power of a personal choice. Certainly, I believe the most important choice that I have made after I received Christ as my Lord and Savior and decided to follow Him was the decision, the choice to serve Him. When Saul of Tarsus was transformed, became the Apostle Paul on the road to Damascus, when he was converted, he asked two questions. Lord, who are you? And once Christ identified himself as the risen Redeemer, then the Apostle said, the upcoming apostle said, what would you have me to do? Lord, who are you? And then, what would you have me to do? Proverbs 23, verse 26. Just a half a sentence in this Proverbs, and we're going to be looking at others and other scriptures, so keep your Bibles open.

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3: Everything, but we can change something. Knowing that we can't change the whole world and the people of the world, but we can serve somebody. We can make a difference in people's life near to us, to touch the near edge of some great need. I know this, God wants me to be His servant. And when I was a teenager, 15 years of age, I heard the call of God to serve Him for the rest of my life. Now, in my case, that meant preaching the gospel, pastoring a church. But when you hear the call of God, it may not be to serve as a missionary or a minister or a pastor vocationally, but I promise you, every member of God's church, of His body, is a minister of the Lord Jesus Christ. Called to be a minister, I should say. All of us are called by Christ to follow Him with all of our hearts. To be His servant. Now, when you read the New Testament in particular, you see a word appearing describing the servants of God. It is used continuously by the Apostle Paul. It is the word doulos in the language of the New Testament. Doulos, which means a bond slave. A slave of God. Paul said, I am a doulos. I am a slave of Jesus Christ. The other apostles recorded in the New Testament also took this title to themselves, this title of humility and brokenness before the Lord, of ownership and obedience before God, who is Master and King. The apostle Peter said, I am a slave of Jesus Christ. John, the apostle, who was one of the dearest friends of our Lord, who laid his head over on the chest of our Lord at the Final Supper with the disciples. He said, I am a slave of Jesus Christ. Jude said, I am a slave of Jesus Christ. James, the half-brother of Jesus, said, I am a slave. I'm a slave of Jesus. And as I began looking at this in the New Testament, I realized this is a missing metaphor describing Christians today. I don't know why. Perhaps it is because we're shy in our culture about slaves and slavery, knowing that colonial America until the Civil War, the slavery was a blight on the face of this nation and also in Europe, and no man should be a slave to any other man. There's no question about that. But if you are a follower of Jesus, you are His slave. You are duty-bound, life-bound to serve Him. There's a difference even between a servant and a slave. And that's why I'm making this point clear. A servant is hired to work. A slave is owned to work. No choice and no pay except meals and whatever the slave owner deemed necessary. A slave serves the master. He is owned to obey. A slave has no rights. A slave is submitted to authority. And so when we say we are slaves to Jesus Christ, in light of this proverb which says, my son, give me your heart, give me your life, it is because we belong to Him. Lock, stock, and barrel. Paul said in 1 Corinthians chapter 6, what? Do you not know that your body is the temple of the Holy Spirit? That you are not your own. You are bought with a price. Therefore, glorify God with your body, which belongs to Him. We are purchased by Christ. Therefore, we are possessed by Christ. He owns us.

0: My eyes are not my eyes. They belong to Him. My mouth, my lips, my speech is not my own. It belongs to Him. My hands, my feet, my body, everything I have, my family, my future, all of it belongs to Him. I'm yours, Lord, is what the Christian says, because we are His slaves. And yet, we don't hear this in a me first, all about me generation. As a matter of fact, even in some churches today, we have a message of prosperity more and more for religious consumerism, health and wealth and human happiness. That's what it's all about. So some, even in the church, are not getting this message of submission and sacrifice and surrender and working for the Master till the day is done. Instead, our lives too often are about how many zeros are at the end of our paycheck, the square footage of our house, the kind of cars we drive, vacations that we take, amassing more applause and more fame and more celebrity. But God has not called us to be celebrities. He's called us to be slaves for Him. To be a Christian is to be a follower of Jesus. He said, "My sheep hear my voice, and I know them, and they follow me. Wherever He leads, I'll go."
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0: Jesus will not live at the periphery of our lives. He is Lord. He is Master. He is King. He will not allow us to be worthless, lazy servants. Now, one of the things you see in the book of Proverbs is a command to work hard. For example, you're in Proverbs chapter 23. Go back to Proverbs chapter 3, verses 27 and 28, and look at that. Do not withhold good from those to whom it is due when it is in your power to do it. Do not say to your neighbor, "Go and come again, tomorrow I will give it," when you have it with you. In other words, if there is a need and you see a need, meet that need. Jesus told a parable about this. A man who was broken and wounded along the roadside of life. And as these thieves took away his possessions and beat him, bloodied him to the end of his life, left him for dead. And then along came religious professors and priests and scribes and Pharisees, and walking by on the other side of the road, Jesus said, and paid no attention. And though they had the capability and the call of God to help hurting people, they walked by on the other side lest they soil their hands or dirty their fingers. Along came a Samaritan, hated in that world, the world of Jesus, a Samaritan. The Bible says he saw him. And he had compassion upon him. And he reached out and he took oil and wine, medicinal properties, and he soothed his wounds, and he took him to a local inn and paid for the bill. And Jesus then looked at a very surly, gnarly religious crowd and said, "Who was this man's neighbor?" And the whole point of that parable is that anyone who has a need is my neighbor. I may not know him or her, may not live on my street, may live on the other side of town, on the other side of the tracks, may live on the other side of the world, but if I see a need, God has called me to see that need, to have a heart to feel that need with a heart of compassion, and then to act on that need as a servant of God. And so rather than just seeing how much more I can accumulate, I become a generous giver rather than a greedy getter. If you want to be happy in life, maybe we really ought to define happiness. Because happiness, according to the Bible, is a lot different than what the world calls happiness. Happiness in the Scripture is to be blessed. It is to be content, satisfied. That's real happiness. How have we made life so complicated? When did we stop falling on our faces at the Master's feet and simply saying, "Lord, I thank you for what I have, not what I don't have. I thank you for calling me and commanding me to serve you. Instead of just living for more toys and more gadgets and more stuff and expanding my portfolio, Lord, that I can live for you. And oh yes, what you give me, if you choose to bless me beyond measure as you have, then I can give it as I give myself." Paul said to the Corinthians, giving their offerings, "First give yourselves and then your offering." Be a servant. Jesus is the perfect example, of course. Turn to the 13th chapter of the Gospel of John. It's Passover time. This is the Last Supper our Lord would share with his disciples. The Master with these followers, slaves at his feet. And yet something absolutely bizarre happened. For Jesus, knowing that it was his time, that it was his moment, the reason that he was born, on his way to the cross, verse 3 says, Jesus, knowing that the Father had given all things into his hands. Now stop right there. Everything is his. Jesus knew it. The world, the universe, the stars, the planets. Everything. All things are in his hands. So what did Jesus do? Did he take up his throne? No. He took up a towel. He stripped down his outer cloak and took the position, the posture of a slave. It was the job of a slave, typically, to wash the feet of the guests of the house. And since none of the disciples obviously were getting it yet, Jesus showed them what life is about, and he got on his knees and one by one he washed their feet. Verse 15, "For I have given you an example that you should do just as I have done to you." Not necessarily the physical washing of feet, but again, the meeting of a need that is right in front of you. Ministering and serving others, acting like a slave instead of a selfish brat. And notice what happened. "Truly I say to you, a servant is not greater than his master, nor is a messenger greater than the one who sent him. And if you know these things, blessed are you if you do them." Happy are you if you do these things. You want to be happy? Serve somebody. Try giving your life away. Start with your own family. Husbands, serve your wives. Wives, serve your husbands. Moms and dads, serve your children. Children, serve your parents. You know how? It's one of the big ten. Obey your parents. Honor them. That's serving your parents. Serve the culture. I'm talking about the world. People who don't know Jesus. Friendship evangelism and ministry evangelism and caring for their needs. That's what Jesus did. He preached to them, but he also ministered to them and healed their hurts and blessed their children. The way to reach our communities in this culture is like Christ did. You got to serve somebody. Ask yourself, if every member of this church were just like me, what kind of church would this church be? If everybody prayed like I prayed, what would the prayer life of this church be like? If everyone witnessed as I witnessed, what would be the evangelism and soul winning ministry of this church? If everyone worshiped like I worshiped, would our worship be honoring to God? If everyone gave tithe like I tithe and give, what kind of ministry would we have? If everyone served like I serve, what kind of church would we have? I know you may be tired, you may be unmotivated, but there's nothing that will motivate you and give you a holy momentum in life like serving God, getting up in the morning with something meaningful to do that lasts forever. I promise you, Son of Man, Jesus, Mark 10:45, did not come to be served, but to serve and give his life as a ransom for many. I choose service over selfishness. Don't waste your life. John Piper wrote a book by that title. And he spoke of a Reader's Digest article several years ago of a couple up in the Northeast, wife age 51, husband age 59, who decided to take early retirement because they could, and they got him a place down in Florida. Retired down to Florida in the sun, and here's what they did. They had a 30-foot trawler. They rowed around that boat, and they played softball, and they collected seashells. Piper said, when I read that, I thought it was a spoof on the American dream. But then I realized, no, for many, this is the American dream. Find a place where you can afford to quit and then quit. And here's a couple. When they stand before God at the judgment seat of Christ and God says, show me your life. And they say, here are our seashells, God. It's more than seashells and ball games and pleasure and fun. God put us, what he did for us in saving us was give us our life back. And what we're to do for him is to give it right back to him.
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0: It's apparent that our culture celebrates and encourages selfishness. 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
5: 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For example, when texting, LOL means laugh out loud, and BFF means best friends forever. Here's an acronym that might help you when praying. ASK. A stands for asking. Jesus said, ask and it will be given to you. S stands for seeking. Jesus said, seek and you will find. K stands for knocking. Jesus said, knock and it will be opened to you. Is prayer really as easy as Jesus makes it sound? It is if you ask and keep on asking, seek and keep on seeking, knock and keep on knocking. And so the next time you ASK, expect Jesus to RSVP.
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10: With SRN News, I'm Jason Walker. We are learning more now about the trip to China, which is about to end. President Trump says that Chinese leader Xi Jinping is pledging not to supply Iran with any military equipment. We're also learning that China has ordered some 200 Boeing aircraft. While the world has focused on Mr. Trump's visit to China, Russia has been blasting Ukraine for a third straight day. Samia Kulab reports.
11: With Kyiv being the target in the most latest attack, it caused part of a residential building to completely collapse. Emergency workers are still trying to uncover bodies from underneath the rubble. Ukrainian President Zelensky said that in the last 36 hours alone, Russia has launched over 1,500 drones across Ukraine. This particular attack comes as U.S. President Donald Trump visits Chinese leader Xi Jinping, and Ukrainian officials are interpreting this attack as a response to that visit.
10: Senators will now go without pay during future shutdowns, that in a bid to instill the same pain on lawmakers that federal workers have been feeling.
12: The upper chamber unanimously passed a resolution to prevent senators from being paid in the event of a shutdown, in a move that could thwart further closures by making the consequences real for lawmakers. Louisiana Republican John Kennedy, who pushed the measure, argued that preventing lawmakers from collecting a paycheck was a, quote, shared sacrifice after tens of thousands of federal employees went without any pay during the two shutdowns that have happened since last year. Kennedy's resolution, which applies only to senators, would direct the Secretary of the Senate to withhold lawmakers' pay until the shutdown is resolved. Bernie Bennett in Washington.
10: This is SRN News.
5: Acronyms appear every day in our conversations. For example, when texting, LOL means laugh out loud, and BFF means best friends forever. Here's an acronym that might help you when praying. ASK. A stands for asking. Jesus said, ask and it will be given to you. S stands for seeking. Jesus said, seek and you will find. K stands for knocking. Jesus said, knock and it will be opened to you. Is prayer really as easy as Jesus makes it sound? It is if you ask and keep on asking, seek and keep on seeking, knock and keep on knocking. And so the next time you ask, expect Jesus to RSVP.
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13: Most people understand that suffering is part of the human condition. But even so, we're often surprised and even shocked when the plot of our life takes an unexpected turn and we're forced to deal with an unsavory twist we never saw coming. Today on Insight for Living, Chuck Swindoll points to a young adopted woman who was rescued by the king. Her story was unfolding like a fairy tale until now. Chuck begins by reading the Bible passage for us. In his continuing study on the life of Esther, he titled today's message, An Evil Interlude.
14: If you were to look up the word life in Heaven's Thesaurus, one of the first synonyms you would find would be pain. That's right, pain. You see, life is filled with sharp corners and hard floors and many falls. Try as we might to cushion ourselves from the bumps and brace ourselves for the spills, pain is inevitable and inescapable. It just comes with the territory, along with troubles and hardships, and I might add, enemies who seek to do us harm. All of this brings us to Esther, an unspoiled flower in the king of Persia's garden. Lurking in the dark, however, are enemies of the king and of Esther. We pick up the story where two of the king's own men are plotting from the shadowy recesses of their evil hearts. I want you to listen closely today as I read their story. And I'll be reading from chapter 2, verse 21, through parts of chapter 3 in the book of Esther. Esther 2:21 begins, In those days, while Mordecai was sitting at the king's gate, Bigthan and Teresh, two of the king's officials from those who guarded the door, became angry and sought to lay hands on King Ahasuerus. But the plot became known to Mordecai, and he told Queen Esther, and Esther informed the king in Mordecai's name. Now when the plot was investigated and found to be so, they were both hanged on a gallows, and it was written in the book of the Chronicles in the king's presence. Chapter 3 introduces an even more sinister enemy. After these events, King Ahasuerus promoted Haman, the son of Hammedatha, the Agagite, and advanced him and established his authority over all the princes who were with him. All the king's servants who were at the king's gate bowed down and paid homage to Haman, for so the king had commanded concerning him. But Mordecai neither bowed down nor paid homage. Now drop down with me to verse 8. Then Haman said to King Ahasuerus, "There is a certain people scattered and dispersed among the peoples in all the provinces of your kingdom. Their laws are different from those of all other people, and they do not observe the king's laws. So it is not in the king's interest to let them remain. If it is pleasing to the king, let it be decreed that they be destroyed. And I will pay 10,000 talents of silver into the hands of those who carry on the king's business to put into the king's treasuries." Then the king took his signet ring from his hand and gave it to Haman, the son of Hammedatha, the Agagite, the enemy of the Jews. The king said to Haman, "The silver is yours, and the people also, to do with as you please."
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15: Life and pain are synonymous. You cannot have one without the other. If you expect to exist on this earth without pain, you are hoping for a fantasy. We cannot escape it. We cannot get away from a month without it. We must learn how to live through it. In fact, the goal in life is not to get away from the pain of it. It is to learn the lessons pain can teach us. As one man put it, pain is inevitable. Misery is optional. You cannot get away from the pain, but you can find ways to live above the level of misery. And indeed, we must. As far back as the 17th century, the New England Primer included these words: "Our days begin with trouble here. Our life is but a span, and cruel death is always near. How frail a thing is man." Even though those words were written over three centuries ago, they are not original to the Primer. They find their source in an ancient book, one of the oldest books of the Bible, the book of Job. You have a copy of the scriptures with you. Turn to the 14th chapter, and all you will need to see is the first verse. It says, in another kind of poetry, a poetry that doesn't rhyme, the same thing we just heard from the New England Primer back in the 17th century. This man writes, and he knew of what he wrote, "Man who is born of a woman is short-lived and full of turmoil." The Living Bible paraphrases this: "How frail is man, how few his days, how full of trouble." How frail, how few, how full. Job says elsewhere, "Man is born for trouble as the sparks fly upward." The same thought. Let's stop trying to find an escape from pain and hardship and affliction and suffering. Rather, let's learn from these things. As old Ben Franklin used to teach, those things that hurt instruct. Stop for a moment and feel with me the tapestry of life, and feel the underside where all the knots and those ugly threads are. Feel the suffering that is sort of woven through this fabric. Feel, for example, the natural world. We have lived through hurricanes in this great land of ours. I have a friend living in North Carolina, about 20 miles from where the center of the storm hit. He said on his brother's acreage, no less than 1,500 trees were destroyed. Great, great oaks cracked in two. Split, uprooted, thrown aside like pieces of cardboard. Hurricanes, earthquakes, tornadoes, awful killing droughts that strike our land for months and sometimes years at a time. And the domestic world of disaster. A report that came out from the Rhode Island University several years ago said the only place a little less dangerous to live than riots and a war is the American home. Think of that. Riots and war, worst place, but just a cut above the American home. Did you watch the docudrama on television of the battered wife as she survived the horrors of her crazed husband, who finally brought out all of his emotions in multiple stabbings, stomping her virtually to death? She lives today with partial use of her limbs. Happened in America. Happened in Connecticut, in the land of the free. And the docudrama concluded every 15 seconds, there are those kind of domestic conflicts. It's inescapable. People don't live happily ever after. Not even Cinderella, I'm convinced in my heart. I think she probably got to be a fat little frumpy old woman. She didn't live happily ever after. She got married. How frail is man, how few his days, how full of trouble. I could spend 15 minutes and more delineating specific examples that life is synonymous with pain. You can't get away from it. Now, the only way we can learn from such experiences is to know the theological root of the problem. Listen to this. It is the presence of evil. Plain and simple, though that may sound simplistic, it is the presence of evil. Yes, I believe that Adam and Eve would have lived forever, and not only lived forever, but would have lived disease-free had they not sinned. But with the coming of sin came the presence of suffering. God cursed the woman with pain at childbirth. He cursed the man with thorns and thistles in his work, with the sweat of his brow, with struggles with people, with relational problems, with personal problems. He would earn a living, and he would do it with gritted teeth. How pleasant the garden was before sin invaded, like the shores of Alaska gathering black oil. It ruined it. And with the presence of sin has come the presence of sorrow and pain and death. It's lurking in the shadows. You may today feel that life is pretty well handled. You finally got a way to put it together. You're fairly well cared for. You're pretty healthy. You're aging, but you're not sick. You have family relationships that are fairly well healed, and you are right now just about to sit back on your haunches and think, I think I can make it through the rest of my days. Don't count on it. Aren't you glad you came today? You will not leave on cloud nine. You will leave riveted to planet Earth when I'm through. Ours is an evil society, and it's not because the other guy is wrong. It's because you and I are wrong. And as a result, we live in the backwash of it. It fractures relationships. It paralyzes great goals and dreams. And it anchors us like nothing else, this presence of evil. Even in the lovely, almost idyllic story of Esther. Here it is again. How dare it interrupt this wonderful story? We finally got this hometown girl, Queen of Persia. We finally applaud the placing of the crown on her head. We finally have a mate for King Ahasuerus. Finally, things are going to turn out right. Mordecai's pleased. Esther's thrilled. The nation rejoices. Ahasuerus is delighted. But there comes that evil interlude, and it comes time after time after time. It appears rather inauspiciously at the beginning of verse 21, in those days, Esther 2:21. In what days? In days when they were having banquets, when they were rejoicing, when everybody seemed so satisfied and pleased and at peace with one another. In those days, while Mordecai was sitting at the king's gate, Bigthan and Teresh, two of the king's officials from those who guarded the door, became angry and sought to lay hands on King Ahasuerus. Isn't that the way it is? I mean, why couldn't they have just forgiven the king? Why couldn't they have shrugged off the fact that he did something or said something that ticked them off? Why couldn't Bigthan have said to Teresh, oh, don't let it bother you, the guy's got a lot on his mind. Whatever it was, it wasn't worth a conspiracy. It wasn't worth a planned assassination. But that's the way evil is. When it isn't checked, it grows. And when it grows, it leads ultimately to rage and finally murder. It isn't their problem. It is our problem, I repeat. We don't cluck our tongues at two unknown names out of the book of Esther. We shake our heads at ourselves, because when those kind of things grow, they make us into people of conspiracy, myself certainly included. Their imaginations got the best of them. And before long, their anger led to a plan, and the plan of all things was to kill the king. The plot became known to Mordecai, and he told the queen. And Esther informed the king in Mordecai's name. Now, when the plot was investigated and found to be so, they were both hanged on a gallows, and it was written in the book of Chronicles in the king's presence. End of chapter, but not end of that particular plot. Just keep it on the back burner. We'll come back to it later on in our study of Esther in days ahead. But remember now, it is because they yielded to evil imaginations. It is because man is born for trouble as the sparks fly upward that these two unknowns got themselves involved in a plot that finally resulted in their lives being taken. I don't want us to study this section of Scripture and the chapter that follows thinking how wicked they were in the days of Persia. I want us to remember that latent within every heart are thoughts of murder and rape and greed and abuse, the seamy, ugly side of life. You and I have it to the maximum. And were it not for the power of the living God, it would be true of every one of us. And we would finally kill ourselves off this planet. You feel like sort of slapping your hands together and saying, good, we took care of that little evil interlude. That's great. The sadness is over. The heartbreak, those two bodies hanging on the gallows, that was a reminder for people not to do such a thing. You won't get away with it. Well, you ain't seen nothing yet. The third chapter is the story of a planned extermination of a race. Again, because a man wouldn't forgive and wouldn't forget a long-standing grudge. Follow along. After these events, isn't that interesting how these sections and how these chapters tie together in rather innocuous ways? That's the way it is in life. Days don't begin with a great announcement from heaven. Today will bring trouble, bad trouble. The morning begins like every other morning. You have no idea it's coming. And out of the blue, it strikes. Maybe from yourself or from someone else. And you find yourself in the midst of this ancient struggle with wrong. After these things, the king promoted Haman and advanced him and established his authority over all the princes who were with him. That's not fair. Now, I want to vote for Mordecai. I mean, Mordecai is the one who saved the king's life, right? Mordecai is the one who told Esther, who told the king, and justice finding its way to these two men who were leading a conspiracy. Haman didn't do that. See, I forgot to tell you, life's not only sorrowful, it's not fair. And you are thinking right now that you will be promoted because you have worked the hardest, you have come up with the big ideas, you are the one that's done the most for your boss, therefore it's only right that you be given that special position that you've been looking for. Well, rot's a ruck. It probably won't happen because life isn't fair. Why? Because of evil. When there's righteousness, there's justice. But when evil lurks in a heart, there is injustice. And you're going to see it in front of your own eyes. Haman, of all people, is advanced, is established, is promoted. And on top of that, the king's servants, verse 2, who were at the king's gates, bowed down and paid homage to Haman, for so the king had commanded concerning him. Mordecai neither bowed down nor paid homage. You say, aha, he had a bad attitude. Wrong. Mordecai was a Jew. It was against the deepest section of his faith to do such a thing. He wouldn't bow down and pay homage to anyone. Verse 3, he's asked about why he wouldn't cooperate. He has this independent devotion to his God. And it's so surprising, the king's servants who were at the king's gate said to Mordecai, oh, why are you transgressing the king's command? Now, it was when they had spoken daily to him, he would not listen to them, that they told Haman to see whether Mordecai's reason would stand. For he had told them that he was a Jew. Ah, remember that. Believe me, Haman will take notice of it. When Haman saw that Mordecai neither bowed down nor paid homage to him, Haman was filled with rage, and he disdained to lay hands on Mordecai alone, for they had told him who the people of Mordecai were. Therefore, Haman decided to forget it. Wrong. Haman sought to destroy all the Jews. Wait a minute. Now, that's gone far enough. Why in the world would one guy's refusal to bow down to another guy cause this guy in authority to want to kill all the Jews? Well, it goes back to an old grudge. See, I purposely left out mentioning his genealogy up in verse 1. Go back to that verse. Ahasuerus promoted Haman, the son of Hammedatha, the Agagite. Oh, no, not the Agagite. If you know your history, you know that way back, tucked away in the pots and pans section of 1 Samuel, is an interesting story about a king named Saul, who is told by a prophet named Samuel to go and to kill the Amalekites, the lifelong enemy of the Jews. And to make sure that he wipes them out, he leaves nothing standing. Saul goes, politician that he is, and he saves the best of the sheep. And he saves the king, Agagite. It's exactly what I thought when I read that. And sure enough, this man is related to the king whom Saul didn't kill. You say, well, why would he be filled with hatred toward all the Jews if Saul didn't kill that Amalekite? Well, the rest of the story says Samuel came and confronted Saul for his disobedience. And after Saul fiddled around and rationalized, he finally confessed that he had done what is wrong. And Samuel rolled up his sleeves and cut Agag into little pieces. Now, that has a way of lingering in the mind of the people of Agag as time passes. They hated the Jews. How dare Samuel do that to Agag, especially if Agag is your great, great, great, great grandfather. He has been nursing a grudge which has been taught him since childhood.
16: If you hold a grudge long enough, it becomes a monster.
13: That's what Chuck Swindoll has shown us today. Haman's hatred wasn't born in a moment. 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
5: Acronyms appear every day in our conversations. 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Here's an acronym that might help you when praying. ASK. A stands for asking. Jesus said, ask and it will be given to you. S stands for seeking. Jesus said, seek and you will find. K stands for knocking. Jesus said, knock and it will be opened to you. Is prayer really as easy as Jesus makes it sound? It is if you ask and keep on asking, seek and keep on seeking, knock and keep on knocking. And so the next time you ask, expect Jesus to RSVP.
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10: With SRN News, I'm Jason Walker. As President Trump wraps up the China trip, he's announcing some major developments. For one, he says President Xi Jinping is pledging not to supply Iran with any military items. He also says China has ordered more than 200 airplanes from Boeing. The president has extended, by the way, an invitation now to the Chinese leader to visit the United States in September. State senators in Louisiana passing a new congressional map after the Supreme Court struck down the previous one. The new plan would eliminate a majority black district, giving Republicans a chance to win an additional seat in the midterms. Plan now goes to the House for consideration. Vice President J.D. Vance highlighting the Trump administration's efforts to combat fraud. He's visiting Maine. SRN News.
5: Acronyms appear every day in our conversations. 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Here's an acronym that might help you when praying. ASK. A stands for asking. Jesus said, ask and it will be given to you. S stands for seeking. Jesus said, seek and you will find. K stands for knocking. Jesus said, knock and it will be opened to you. Is prayer really as easy as Jesus makes it sound? It is if you ask and keep on asking, seek and keep on seeking, knock and keep on knocking. And so the next time you ask, expect Jesus to RSVP.
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5: 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Here's an acronym that might help you when praying. ASK. A stands for asking. Jesus said, ask and it will be given to you. S stands for seeking. Jesus said, seek and you will find. K stands for knocking. Jesus said, knock and it will be open to you. Is prayer really as easy as Jesus makes it sound? It is if you ask and keep on asking, seek and keep on seeking, knock and keep on knocking. And so the next time you ask, expect Jesus to RSVP.
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0: When God makes a promise, he never changes his mind. He always does exactly what he says he'll do. And that's a truth that our teacher, Dr. J. Vernon McGee, reminds us of again and again as the Bible Bus continues its journey through Genesis. Welcome to Through the Bible. I'm Steve Schwetz, and once more, we're going to see just how trustworthy God's Word really is. Did you know that this is one of our favorite times of year? This is letter month here at Through the Bible. It's when we pause to celebrate what God is doing in your life as you spend time in His Word. And we certainly love hearing your stories. And here's one from a listener named Dicta who writes, "Would you please send me another set of Bible bus passes? They're such an easy way to get people into the Word of God. The only thing that can truly change hearts and change our world for the better. I pass them out at work. I work for a very large corporation. In stores, in clinics, I have lots of clinic appointments, and wherever I meet people. People need peace, comfort, wholeness, wisdom, and direction. These can only be found in a relationship with God through Jesus Christ. The recipients are excited to learn they can go through the entire Bible with a teacher. Thank you for all that you do. May God continue to bless and keep your families, your ministry, and you. God willing, I will continue to contribute to the headlights of the Bible bus as it rolls through the dark neighborhoods of the earth, carrying the light of the Word of God." Well, what a joy to hear that. Thank you, Ditka. Thank you for your faithful sowing of seeds by pointing others to God's Word and for your support that helps keep the Bible bus rolling in more than 250 languages around the world. You know, if you'd like to join Dicta, and I sure hope you would, along with myself and so many other faithful friends who support the ministry of Through the Bible, well, you can give. It's super easy. You can go through our app. You can also do it online at ttb.org, or you can always call us at 1-800-65-BIBLE. Now, let's take just a moment and thank God for His Word, the Word that truly changes hearts. Heavenly Father, thank you for your faithfulness in keeping every promise that you've given to us in Scripture. We ask you to bring abundant spiritual life into our lives and into the lives of all who listen, fruit grown from the seeds planted through this study. We ask this in Jesus' name. Amen. Now, open your Bible to Genesis 17 as we go through the Bible with Dr. J. Vernon McGee.
1: And now today, friends, we return back to the 17th chapter of the book of Genesis. If you have your Bible, will you turn there to the 8th verse? Now, last time, you'll recall, we said that the 17th chapter of the book of Genesis is the key chapter of the book. Some think of the Bible. At least it's an outstanding book. That is, this chapter is. And the thing that's important here is the covenant. 13 times the word covenant occurs. God makes His covenant here with Abraham. And there are two things that are in the covenant. God promised him a seed. He'd be the father of many nations. And second, He'd give him a land. Now we're looking at that last part, verse 8. "And I will give unto thee and to thy seed after

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3: Under certain conditions. And God, first of all, sent them down into the land of Egypt, and they were dispersed there, and that's where they became a nation. They went down a family of about 70, came out 1.5 million at least. And then they were put out at the Babylonian captivity because they went into idolatry, were not witnessing for God. Then we find that they went out again in 70 A.D. after they had rejected their Messiah. They went out of that land, and actually they've never been back. Three times God predicted they'd be put out of the land. Three times he said they'd be returned. They've been returned twice. When they're returned the next time, I take it that it means that they'll never go out of it again. At least that's when the millennium takes place, is when God gathers them and brings them back in the land. I do not consider the present return to the land a fulfillment. I rather regard anyone that makes that statement dealing with sensationalism, and there is so much of that in prophecy today, an attempt to make it very sensational. Well, it's sensational enough if you just take it as it is. But the important thing is we ought not to be adding to it or have God say something he didn't say at all. Now in verse 9, and I'm reading, "And God said unto Abraham, Thou shalt keep my covenant, therefore thou and thy seed after thee in their generations. This is my covenant, which ye shall keep between me and you and thy seed after thee. Every man-child among you shall be circumcised." Now that's the badge of the covenant. They didn't do this in order to become a member of the covenant. They did this because they had the covenant from God. And there's all the difference in the world. That's the same place that good works occupies for the believer today. You do not perform good works in order to get saved. You perform good works because you have been saved. And may I say it's all the difference in the world. As a boy, I remember when I went away from home, I did get in a lot of trouble. But the one thing that kept me from going and I think becoming an absolute renegade was the fact of my dad. I said, because I'm a son of my father, I won't do this, or I won't enter into this. I refrained because of that. Now, I didn't become his son because I didn't do certain things. I was already his son, but because I was. Now, that's the badge of the covenant, is circumcision. The thing that put them under the covenant wasn't circumcision. That was the badge of it, the evidence of it. And God gives this to them now. And verse 12, and he says, "He that's 8 days old shall be circumcised among you." And if you'll notice how meticulous the record is concerning the birth of Christ, how all the law was fulfilled in connection of the birth of this little baby, that he was a son of Abraham, he was a son of David, he was in the line, and on the 8th day, he was circumcised. He was born under the law, Paul says. Now, will you notice, God says here that he that is born in thy house and he that is bought with thy money must needs be circumcised, and my covenant shall be in your flesh for an everlasting covenant. That's the badge of it. They didn't have to do that in order to get the covenant. God had already made it for them. And I trust that you see that. That's so important to see. The same thing is true today. A great many people think, well, if I join the church or if I'm baptized, I'll be saved. No, my friend, you don't do those to get saved. Now, if you are saved, let me say as a pastor, I think you'll do both of them. I think you'll join a church and I think you'll be baptized. But you don't do that to get saved. We need to keep the cart where it belongs, following the horse.

0: not get the cart before the horse. In fact, the horse is in the cart today, for the thinking of many relative to salvation. Now, in verse 14, and the uncircumcised man-child, whose flesh of his foreskin is not circumcised, that soul shall be cut off from his people. He'th broken my covenant. Now, you see, the fact that there were those that disobeyed, and you'll find out that practically the entire nation had disobeyed when they came out of the land of Egypt. But the thing was, that did not militate against the covenant. It just meant that individual would be put out. But as far as the nation is concerned, no individual or group could destroy this covenant God had made with Abraham and his seed after him. It's an everlasting covenant. That man has broken the covenant. He's put out, but the covenant stands. That's how marvelous it is. And God said to Abraham, as for Sarah, thy wife, thou shalt not call her name Sarah. And I have actually been pronouncing it incorrectly all through here, and I'm not about to change it. It's Sarai would be the correct pronunciation before Sarai. Well, if I'd started saying Sarai, somebody would have written to me and said, what's happened to you? You're speaking. You don't seem to be able to speak very clearly. Well, it was Sarai before. Now it's changed to Sarah. And I will bless her and give thee a son also of her. Yea, I will bless her, and she shall be a mother of nations. Well, if old Abraham's going to be a father of nations, then Sarah's going to be a mother of nations. Kings of people shall be of her. Then Abraham fell upon his face and laughed and said in his heart, shall a child be born unto him that's 100 years old, and shall Sarah that's 90 years old bear? Old Abraham, he just laughed. Now, it's not the laughter of unbelief. I think it's the laughter of just sheer joy that this could happen. You know, every now and then in our lives, God does something for us that's just so wonderful. I'm sure you had that experience, that you just feel like laughing. You don't know anything else to do but just to laugh about it. Well, this man Abraham didn't dream this type of a thing could possibly happen. You put yourself back in his position and you will find out that this was just something unheard of. Now, it was the deadness of Sarah's womb, and he was dead. Have you ever noticed how Paul described that? I think I should turn to Romans 4 right now and share this with you. Verse 17, as it is written, I've made thee a father of many nations, before him whom he believed, even God who quickeneth the dead, calleth those things which be not as though they were, who against hope believed in hope, that he might become the father of many nations, according to that which was spoken, so shall thy seed be. And being not weak in faith, he considered not his own body now dead, when he was about 100 years old, neither yet the deadness of Sarah's womb. He staggered not at the promise of God through unbelief, but was strong in faith, giving glory to God. And being fully persuaded that what he had promised, he was able also to perform, and therefore it was imputed unto him for righteousness. You see, Abraham believed in God, and he just absolutely is overwhelmed by the wonder and the goodness of God. But then, all of a sudden, a thought comes to him, and it's like an arrow to his heart. You know what? He thinks of a little boy that's his by the name of Ishmael. Let me read verse 18 now of Genesis 17. And Abraham said unto God, oh, that Ishmael might live before thee. Abraham is saying now, oh Lord, this little fellow that's been growing up in my home, he's attached to him. He was 14 years old when Abraham sent him out. And you'll find he sends him out a little later on. And the boy was 14 years old. And I don't think Abraham ever saw him again. Broke his heart to send this boy. After all, friends, I don't care what you might think. of Ishmael, he was Abraham's son. And Abraham loved his son. And it was a heartbreak for him to have to give him up. I'm of the opinion that he thought many, many times, I made a great big mistake in taking Hagar. You see, that was a sin that not only plagued him, friend, but look over in that land today. There's been trouble in that land from the beginning. Why? Because Abraham sinned. Don't tell me sin's a little thing, or sin is something you get by with. My friend, the fruits of sin, God says, be not deceived. God is not mocked. Whatsoever a man sows, that shall he also reap. Not something similar, but just that. And this man Abraham is certainly reaping. Oh, that Ishmael might live before thee. And God said, Sarah thy wife shall bear thee a son indeed. In other words, God says, no, I won't accept it. That was wrong. And friends, don't come along now because it's in the Bible and say, well, now God approved polygamy. He's just condemning it as much as he possibly can. I can't see he's approving of it at all. And thou shalt call, I'm reading verse 19, thou shalt call his name Isaac, and I'll establish my covenant with him for an everlasting covenant, and with his seed after him. And as for Ishmael, I've heard thee. Behold, I've blessed him, and I will make him fruitful. I'll multiply him exceedingly. 12 princes shall he beget, and I will make him a great nation. But my covenant will I establish with Isaac, which Sarah shall bear unto thee at this set time in the next year. In other words, God holds to the promise that he's made. God is not to be deterred or deferred from this at all. He's going to do the exact thing that he said he would do. And he speaks as if Isaac's already born and already in their midst. But he speaks of things that are not as if they are, and it's going to be the next year. Now we find verse 22, and he left off talking with him, and God went up from Abraham. In other words, Abraham, you just, well, keep quiet. No use any longer. God has already decided this. And friends, there are times and there are things that you and I just, well, not tell the Lord about in the way of petitioning him. There are certain things you don't need to ask the Lord. There are certain things that you don't need to keep after him. There are times when you've said enough and you don't need to say any more. I'm of the opinion that a great many folks just pester the Lord, sometimes in a prayer, and they already have the answer, which, of course, is no. Now, God says to Abraham, let alone now. This is enough. You needn't mention this anymore. I have not accepted him, and I do not intend to. Now, God's going to hear the prayer of Abraham a little later. We're going to find out God listened to Abraham. But there are certain matters, and I find a great many people today, they pray about things that maybe God doesn't intend to hear or answer at all. And I'm very careful, I try to be very careful today about asking people to pray about certain things. I want to at least feel like there's a reasonable chance of God hearing it and answering. Now, we find verse 23, and this reveals the interest Abraham had in this boy. And Abraham took Ishmael his son and all that were born in his house, and all that were bought with this money, every male among the men of Abraham's house, and circumcised the flesh of their foreskin in the selfsame day, as God had said unto him. And Abraham was 90 years old and 9 when he was circumcised in the flesh of his foreskin. And Ishmael his son was 13 years old when he was circumcised in the flesh of his foreskin. In the selfsame day was Abraham circumcised and Ishmael his son, and all the men of his house, born in the house, and bought with him of the stranger, were circumcised with him. Now this is the badge of the covenant that God has made with Abraham. Now somebody's going to say, well, Ishmael, why was he included? Well, hasn't God promised he's going to be a great nation also? May I say he's included in it in that sense. But he's not to be the one that God had promised Abraham at the beginning. He's not to be the father of the nation that God will use and the nation through whom the Messiah will come. That's very important to see at this juncture. In fact, it's all important. Now, that brings us to the 18th chapter, and actually the 18th chapter here is a chapter that this one and the next, you wonder why it's included in the Bible, actually, until you get to the New Testament. And I think we'll see why later on. And this is, of course, the destruction of Sodom and Gomorrah. Now, will you notice it's a rather lengthy chapter. Well, I say lengthy, 33 verses, but I'm going to hit now some high points in this chapter, and probably in the next chapter also. But this is very important to see. You see in chapter 18 what could be called a blessed life, and you could see in chapter 19 down in Sodom and Gomorrah a lot blasted life, all because of a decision that was made. Now I'm reading verse 1 of chapter 18, and here God tells Abraham about the judgment of Sodom and Gomorrah and Abraham's intercession on behalf of the cities of the plain. And this is an illustration, I think, of blessed Christian life in fellowship with God. And the Lord appeared unto him in the plains of Mamre, and he sat in the tenth door in the heat of the day. You see old Abraham down there now in Mamre. He's an old man, by the way. And he lifted up his eyes and looked, and lo, three men stood by him. When he saw them, he ran to meet them from the tent door and bowed himself toward the ground. Notice the hospitality that Abraham extends. Now, the little story I told last time, you see, has a basic of fact, at least. I don't think it ever took place, but the point is, this man was a very gracious, hospitable man. And he said, "My Lord, if now I found favor in thy sight, pass not away, I pray thee, from thy servant. Let a little water, I pray you, be fetched, and wash your feet, and rest yourselves under the tree." Now, you see what he's doing. Of course, that seems very strange to tell a stranger that comes to see you, wash your feet and come in. We wouldn't quite say that today. But that was an old, probably the oldest custom that is known. Remember, yonder in the upper room, our Lord washed the disciples' feet. Has a tremendous spiritual message there. And here, you see, Abraham says, "Wash your feet." That is a token of real hospitality, is when someone comes into your home and takes off their shoes, their feet are washed. And by the way, in that day, they didn't take off their hat, but they did take off their shoes. Today, we've reversed it. You come in to visit somebody, leave your shoes on, and take off your hat. I'm not sure which is right. I like the idea myself of taking off shoes. I like to go in summertime barefooted. I wish it were possible. And when I'm out in the Hawaiian Islands, I put my shoes up and I wear these little thongs about and go barefooted as much as possible. I don't even put my shoes back on the whole time I'm there. I'd love to go barefoot. I think this was a great custom. It sure made you feel at home to take off your shoes and wash your feet and rest yourself under the tree. Abraham's really entertaining them royally. And he says, "I'll fetch a morsel of bread and comfort ye your hearts. After that ye shall pass on, for therefore ye come to your servant." And they said, "So do, as thou hast said." And Abraham hastened unto the tent unto Sarah and said, "Make ready quickly three measures of fine meal. Knead it, and make cakes upon the hearth." And Abraham ran unto the herd, fetched a calf, tender and good, gave it unto a young man, he hasted to dress it. And he took butter and milk and the calf which he had dressed, set it before them, and he stood by them under the tree, and they did eat. Isn't that a marvelous way of entertaining in such a royal way? But we'll have to leave off there, and we'll join Abraham's party next time. May God richly bless you.
1: Well, we're going to join Abraham's celebration next time. But in the meantime, there's something we're celebrating right now, and that's your story. And you know, that's what Letter Month is all about. And I know how much you enjoy hearing how God is at work, because you tell us often how much the letters mean to you. And telling your own story matters too. So if you haven't done that, you can always write. And writing it down helps you to recognize what God is doing in your own heart. It strengthens your faith and encourages all of us here as well. So send that email to BibleBus@ttb.org, or you can always write a letter to Box 7100. Pasadena, California, 91109. 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Oh, and one more thing. When you do reach out, let us know how you listen to Through the Bible. Is it through the app, maybe your favorite radio station, Alexa, YouTube? However you do that, this information really does help us make good ministry decisions. Now, as we go, I suggest that you read ahead. Genesis 18 is what we're going to be covering next. And then ask God to prepare your heart for our next study. I'm Steve Schwetz, and as always, I'm going to save a seat on the Bible bus just for you.

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14: With SRN News, I'm Jason Walker. President Trump, wrapping up the visit to China, insisting relations between the two superpowers are good and getting better, despite a few differences on various issues. He also invited Chinese Premier or President Xi Jinping to visit Washington in September. Now, the president announcing a couple of key developments, saying China is pledging not to supply Iran with any military equipment. He also says Beijing has ordered 200 airplanes from Boeing. And during what was supposed to be a ceasefire, there's been more Russian strikes on Ukraine.
15: The massive Russian drone and missile attack on Ukraine has demolished an apartment block in Kyiv, killing seven and wounding dozens. In Kyiv, emergency servicemen worked on clearing the debris of the destroyed building. The attack, in which Kyiv was the primary target, came hours after a rare daytime mass drone barrage on Wednesday. It was the third straight day that Moscow unleashed such a large-scale barrage. The bombardment has affected multiple cities and has strained Ukraine's air defenses. Damage to energy infrastructure has left many without power. I'm Karen Chemas.
14: Well, Vice President J.D. Vance is taking on government fraud with a trip to the state of Maine.
16: Vice President J.D. Vance delivered remarks in Maine saying fighting government fraud should not be a partisan issue.
17: If you want a partner in fighting fraud, you've got one. This does not need to be Republican versus Democrat. This needs to be fraudster against non-fraudster. This needs to be good government versus bad government.
16: The vice president gave the speech during a campaign event for Maine's former governor, Paul LePage. Willie Nelson reporting.
14: And this is SRN News.
18: Acronyms appear every day in our conversations. For example, when texting, LOL means laugh out loud, and BFF means best friends forever. Here's an acronym that might help you when praying. ASK. A stands for asking. Jesus said, ask and it will be given to you. S stands for seeking. Jesus said, seek and you will find. K stands for knocking. Jesus said, knock and it will be opened to you. Is prayer really as easy as Jesus makes it sound? It is if you ask and keep on asking, seek and keep on seeking, knock and keep on knocking. And so the next time you ask, expect Jesus to RSVP.
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0: Do you rely on your children's Sunday school teachers to teach your kids about the Bible and train them in godly living? Today on Truth for Life, Alistair Begg helps us think through the vital roles and responsibilities of the church and the parents in raising children in light of the fifth commandment.
1: Exodus 20 and verse 1. And God spoke all these words, saying, I am the Lord your God, who brought you out of the land of Egypt, out of the house of slavery. You shall have no other gods before me. You shall not make for yourself a carved image or any likeness of anything that is in heaven above, or that is in the earth beneath, or that is in the water under the earth. You shall not bow down to them or serve them, for I, the Lord your God, am a jealous God, visiting the iniquity of the fathers on the children to the third and fourth generation of those who hate me, but showing steadfast love to thousands of those who love me and keep my commandments. You shall not take the name of the Lord your God in vain, for the Lord will not hold him guiltless who takes his name in vain. Remember the Sabbath day to keep it holy. 6 days you shall labor and do all your work, but the seventh day is a Sabbath to the Lord your God. On it you shall not do any work, you or your son or your daughter, your male servant or your female servant or your livestock or the sojourner who is within your gates. For in 6 days the Lord made heaven and earth, the sea and all that is in them, and rested on the seventh day. Therefore the Lord blessed the Sabbath day and made it holy. Honor your father and your mother, that your days may be long in the land that the Lord your God is giving you. You shall not murder. You shall not commit adultery. You shall not steal. You shall not bear false witness against your neighbor. You shall not covet your neighbor's house. You shall not covet your neighbor's wife or his male servant or his female servant or his ox or his donkey or anything that is your neighbor's. Now when all the people saw the thunder and the flashes of lightning and the sound of the trumpet and the mountain smoking, the people were afraid and trembled, and they stood far off and said to Moses, "You speak to us and we will listen, but do not let God speak to us, lest we die." Moses said to the people, "Do not fear, for God has come to test you, that the fear of him may be before you, that you may not sin." The people stood far off, while Moses drew near to the thick darkness where God was. Well, we thank God for his word, and we make it the basis of our study. And I invite you to turn now to Colossians and to chapter 3. We come now to our fourth study in the Christian family. And once again, our text is brief and it's clear. Verse 20, children, obey your parents in everything, for this pleases the Lord. While we pray. Our gracious God, we ask now that you will summon us by the truth of your word, that you will teach us by the power of your Spirit, that you will bring us to faith and trust in your Son, that we might be enabled to live in obedience to your truth. For Jesus' sake, amen. All right, there we have it. Children, obey your parents in everything, for this pleases the Lord. We really have reversed into this little series and have, I think, fastened on something. And it is simply this, that we are recognizing that in a very realistic sense, it takes the church family to make it possible for each of us to be enabled to raise a Christian family. The challenges are immense. The privileges are terrific. The responsibilities are vast, and the help that exists amongst others around us who've tried it before, who've done it before, who are living it now, and so on, is a massive resource. And so we're trying to help us to recognize the fact that it is not that our physical family life exists, as it were, as a citadel. And if there's other things that we want to add into it, then including church life, all well and good. But no, in actual fact, in Christ, the real family is the church family. And the question is not, how do we fold church life into our physical family life, but how do we fold our physical family life into all that God has for us in the church? Now, it is in light of that that we've looked, first of all, at wives and then at husbands, and now we come to children. And the Bible is really clear, not just in the epistles here in the New Testament, but throughout the Bible, that parental authority is absolutely vital. It is actually indispensable for a stable society. And that is why when we read the Bible, we discover that from the very beginning, God established mankind within the structure of family life, a structure in which the roles between husbands and wives were delineated, and a structure in which children were to submit to the authority of their parents. And this is, if you like, a natural law. It is in the instinctive dimensions of human existence, and it is also part of the law of God, as we read in the Decalogue earlier. It is therefore no exaggeration to say, as I now do, that the well-being of a person or of a nation begins then in the home. And whenever a culture turns its back on God, whenever a culture turns its back on the moral framework that God has established for the well-being of society, when the destruction and disintegration of family life begins to take place, then it is clear that God's design has simply been set aside. And it's not that God's design is hard to understand. In fact, it is because it is so clear that it is rejected so forcibly. One man and one woman in a monogamous, heterosexual, lifelong commitment that provides the opportunity to fulfill the privileges of parenthood. And it is surely noteworthy that on two occasions, when Paul, in writing to various places, actually writing to the church in Rome and writing to Timothy and to Titus, when he addresses a collapsing culture and he describes the constituent elements that would be represented when the culture begins to fall in upon itself, included in both of the two key lists that we have is one simple phrase: disobedient to parents. Disobedient to parents. In the midst of all the various things that are described, horrendous things and the moral collapse and so on, there you find it. Disobedient to parents. Now, what this then means is a number of things. First of all, it provides the Christian church and Christian parents in particular with an opportunity for the gospel, a chance to adorn the gospel of the Lord Jesus Christ, as Titus puts it. A chance for the Christian family to become a living testimonial to the truth of the Bible, to the teachings of the Lord Jesus Christ himself. And I've labored in these brief studies to set this in this context every time, and I want to do so again this morning. It's relatively easy to simply say, now here's what wives are supposed to do, here's what husbands are supposed to do, here's what children are supposed to do. We're familiar with all of that. Our problem is not that we are untaught in relationship to these things. Our problem is a far deeper problem. Our problem is a gospel problem. Our problem is a biblical problem. Our problem is an obedience problem. And it starts with an understanding of who Jesus is. So our first point will be to consider the identity of Jesus. Secondly, to consider the responsibility of parents. And thirdly, and only then, to consider the duty of children. Well, you say, well, why would you begin with the identity of Jesus? Well, simply because that is how it is handled here by Paul. Paul was aware, and we've become aware of the fact through our study, that there were all kinds of ethical codes that were present in Judaism and in the Greek and Roman world. Those people realized, by way of natural law, that for society to function, there had to be order, there had to be structure, and it had to be there in the family life. So what was it then that Paul was introducing, or what, if you like, does the Bible introduce that takes it forward from there? Well, specifically, the fact of who Jesus is, the fact of the lordship of Jesus Christ. And so what he's saying is the specific responsibilities within the Christian home for the various roles assigned have to do with Jesus as Lord. And that's why here in verses 18 through to the end of the chapter, you find the phraseology recurring. In verse 18, the wives are submitting to their husbands in the Lord. In verse 20, children are to do this because it is pleasing to the Lord. In 22, we obey our earthly masters, fearing the Lord. And in verse 24, and in part A, knowing that from the Lord you will receive the inheritance as your reward, you are serving the Lord Christ. So the summary of the responsibilities of various family members is actually the application of their theology. So in other words, we have to understand the Bible, we have to understand who Jesus is, we have to both believe it, and we have to live in the light of it if we're going to actually make any sense of practical instructions such as this. And that is why, for example, in chapter 2, and in the middle of chapter 2, verse 6 there of chapter 2, he says to them, therefore, as you have received Christ Jesus the Lord, this is the distinguishing feature of these people. You have received Jesus as Lord. He is your king. He is the sovereign one. He's in charge of your finance. He's in charge of your future. He's in charge of your family. He's in charge. You received him. He's the Lord. Now he says, in light of that, the imperative is that you now must walk in him. Indicative, you received him. Imperative, walk in him. You see how the indicative always precedes the imperative. So you see, if somebody listens to me talk this morning and thinks that what I'm simply doing is seeking to reinforce a Christianized version of an ethical code, then I've done a dreadful job. That's why I'm laboring to make the point at the beginning that what is being entrusted to these believers in Colossae is being entrusted to believers. They have understood God's grace in all its truth. They realize that they could not earn God's salvation. They realize that Jesus is the Savior that they require. They have received him as Lord. Now that is indicative of what is true of them. Now, he says, it is the imperative that continues from there. I want you then, he says, to live your lives in this way. And I won't continue to read it, but you can read it on there in chapter 2. And what the point is straightforward. Because, you see, in verse 9 of chapter 2, in Jesus, the whole fullness of deity dwells bodily. In him, the whole fullness of deity dwells bodily. In other words, he is God. He is God. He is God. He is the one, then, who establishes our values. He is the one who guides our thinking. He is the one who directs our conduct. And in a very realistic way, poor parenting can be traced, actually, not to an absence of information, but a failure in application. A failure, first of all, to believe what the Bible says, and then to behave in light of who and what Jesus is. Now, Paul is concerned in writing to the Colossians here that they will not be swept away by the thinking of the surrounding culture. And actually, He says, and we're still in chapter 2, actually, and in verse 4, he says, I'm saying these things to you. I'm saying these things to you in order that no one may delude you with plausible arguments. Down in verse 8, he says, see to it that no one takes you captive by philosophy and by empty deceit that concerns human traditions, that works according to the elemental spirits of the world and not according to Christ. Now, Paul has in mind there specific challenges as it relates to the identity, the person of Jesus. False teachers were pressing upon the church. They were teaching doctrine, and they were demanding practices of people that did not depend on Christ. And all I am saying in referencing these two exhortations is that while that was an express issue, a peculiar issue, that was there in the Colossae Valley and commentators' debate, the nature of the issue and so on. But the principle remains. It is for the Christian person living under the Lordship of Christ to see to it that we are not deluded, to see to it that we do not succumb to specious arguments and to philosophies which have no basis at all in reality. And goodness gracious, if there's not an area in which that is a challenge other than family life at the moment, I don't know what is. Because he said earlier, in Jesus, all these things hold together. Now, all of that said to reinforce this foundational premise, that obedience of children is the only proper response to the instruction of parents who acknowledge Christ as their Lord. Obedience of children is the only proper response to the instruction of parents who submit to Jesus as Lord. Well, let me say a word or two about the responsibility of the parents. You say, well, it's supposed to be about children. Yes, it is about children, but the children don't live in a bedroom by themselves. They live in a house all being well with parents. Parents are to bring their children up in the nurture and admonition of the Lord. But how can children be expected to know their boundaries if their parents are clueless? How can they be expected to know what they're supposed to do or what they're not supposed to do if their parents are neglectful of their responsibilities, clear responsibilities, as delineated in the Bible? And whatever decision Christian parents make about the ongoing education of their children, and there are many within our congregation that adopt all kinds of approaches, and we understand and recognize that. But whatever that decision is, one thing is true of every mom and dad in the congregation, and that is that they are responsible for the instruction of their children in the Word of God. It is their responsibility. It is not the nursery's responsibility. All of that may be supplemental, but none of that will be able to take the place of what happens in the routine, sitting down, standing up, riding in the car, and so on. The task is to be exercised by the parents in the face of all of the challenges of a world that doesn't agree. The insinuations of the evil one that come to us and say, you know, you shouldn't listen to all this stuff. It's old-fashioned. The Bible, if somebody had written the Bible at this point, they would never have included this. That's the kind of thing you hear. Or they'll say, but you need to be a pragmatic person. You just need to be as realistic as you can. And frankly, this doesn't work. Or you have them saying, you know, what you really need is self-help in this. You don't need Bible help. You don't need the Spirit's help. Psychology will be of far more help to you than theology. And at the heart of all of those kind of insinuations, which come ultimately from the evil one, at the heart of it all is the undermining of the Word of God. Undermining of the Word of God. The design of the evil one is to get God's people to live their lives paying scant attention to the truth of the Bible, being prepared to affirm its authority, as we said at the end last time, being prepared to say we believe it entirely, and then to do absolutely nothing with it when it comes to the issues that we're dealing with now. Instruction begins at home, whether it's formal or informal. It has to do with the bedtime questions. It has to do with the travel discussions. It has to do with creating a climate in which our children recognize that we are depending on the Bible and depending on the help of the Holy Spirit to try and do our level best to raise them according to the structures and definitions of the Bible, that we are on our best days sinful as well. And we do so in the awareness of the fact that, for example, let's take the demythologization of evolutionary theory. And your children come home from school. And I remember, as we just gathered around the table, one of the children said, "You know, I learned something funny at school today." Oh, I said, "Well, what was that?" He said, "The teacher told me that I came from an ape." He said, "How funny do you think that is?" I said, "I think it's really funny, too." And then we had a talk about whether you came from an ape or not, or whether God's word is true, whether what it says actually describes what happened, or whether we're living with a mythology, whether we're involved in the greatest religious conflict that the world has ever seen, or whether we're dealing in the realm of reality. I guarantee you that the child nurtured by a biblical view of the origin of life will enjoy in life a security that can never be experienced by the youngster schooled, for example, in evolutionary theory. How happy the son who can say, "When I was a boy in my father's house, still tender and an only child of my mother, he taught me and said, 'Lay hold of my words with all your heart. Keep my commands, and you will live.'"
0: 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If you're a parent, you know how important it is to be on the same page with your spouse when it comes to raising the kids. Perhaps you've even read parenting how-to books together. And while those can be helpful, some of them leave you feeling more discouraged or confused. 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By the way, Alistair is in North Carolina this weekend. He's speaking at the Billy Graham Training Center at the Cove. Please keep him and those attending in your prayers as they gather in Asheville for a weekend of Bible study, worship, and fellowship at this sold-out seminar. And don't forget that Alistair is hosting Basics 2026 in Valencia, California this year. The conference will take place September 29th through the 30th. If you're in pastoral ministry or church leadership, join Alistair together with Herschel York as they come together with pastors from around the country to learn from the Bible, enjoy a time of fellowship, and encourage one another to do the basics of ministry well. 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I'm Bob Lapine. We're glad you've joined us this week. Hope you're able to worship with your local church this weekend. Join us on Monday when we'll learn why godly discipline is more loving than hands-off parenting that's free from any kind of rules. The Bible teaching of Alistair Begg is furnished by Truth for Life, where the learning is for living.
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3: Acronyms appear every day in our conversations. 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And BFF means best friends forever. Here's an acronym that might help you when praying. ASK. A stands for asking. Jesus said, ask and it will be given to you. S stands for seeking. Jesus said, seek and you will find. K stands for knocking. Jesus said, knock and it will be opened to you. Is prayer really as easy as Jesus makes it sound? It is if you ask and keep on asking, seek and keep on seeking, knock and keep on knocking. And so the next time you ASK, expect Jesus to RSVP.
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3: Acronyms appear every day in our conversations. For example, when texting, LOL means laugh out loud, and BFF means best friends forever. Here's an acronym that might help you when praying. ASK. A stands for asking. Jesus said, ask and it will be given to you. S stands for seeking. Jesus said, seek and you will find. K stands for knocking. Jesus said, knock and it will be opened to you. Is prayer really as easy as Jesus makes it sound? It is if you ask and keep on asking, seek and keep on seeking, knock and keep on knocking. And so the next time you ASK, expect Jesus to RSVP.
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5: With SRN News, I'm Jason Walker. By all accounts, it has been a very successful summit. As President Trump wraps up the China trip, he's announced some major developments. He says President Xi Jinping is pledging not to supply Iran with any military equipment. He also says China has ordered more than 200 airplanes from Boeing. Well, the president has extended an invitation to the Chinese leader to visit the United States next September. A man who experts claim was intellectually disabled has become the 600th person to be executed in Texas since the state resumed carrying out the death penalty in 1982. Edward Busby Jr. receiving a lethal injection Thursday at the Huntsville Penitentiary for the 2004 killing of a college professor. This is SRN News.
3: Acronyms appear every day in our conversations. For example, when texting, LOL means laugh out loud. And BFF means best friends forever. Here's an acronym that might help you when praying. ASK. A stands for asking. Jesus said, ask and it will be given to you. S stands for seeking. Jesus said, seek and you will find. K stands for knocking. Jesus said, knock and it will be opened to you. Is prayer really as easy as Jesus makes it sound? It is if you ask and keep on asking, seek and keep on seeking, knock and keep on knocking. And so the next time you ASK, expect Jesus to RSVP.
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3: Acronyms appear every day in our conversations. For example, when texting, LOL means laugh out loud, and BFF means best friends forever. Here's an acronym that might help you when praying. ASK. A stands for asking. Jesus said, ask and it will be given to you. S stands for seeking. Jesus said, seek and you will find. K stands for knocking. Jesus said, knock and it will be opened to you. Is prayer really as easy as Jesus makes it sound? It is if you ask and keep on asking, seek and keep on seeking, knock and keep on knocking. And so the next time you ASK, expect Jesus to RSVP.
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6: Whomever you feel resentment, bitterness, hostility, anger, malice. You have a deep desire to get vengeance. I want to tell you that it is a sin against God. I don't care what they've done. You have no right, scripturally, biblically, theologically, to hold that. You can't have resentment in your life or bitterness or anger without it spilling over on others. And they hurt as a result of it. Now the question is, how do we deal with this personally?
7: Do you wrestle with anger, bitterness, or an unforgiving spirit? Today on In Touch, the teaching ministry of Dr. Charles Stanley, you'll hear about why those attitudes are deadly to a believer's spiritual growth and maturity. Learn how to remove destructive hindrances to your walk with the Lord in part two of Freedom from Bondage.
6: When Paul wrote the book of Ephesians, he wrote the book to a group of people. And one of those problems that they had was a problem that oftentimes is experienced by people today and don't even realize it, or if it is there, they refuse to acknowledge, they just repress it. That is, it's not there. If it's there and they realize it, they suppress it, they don't want to deal with it. And so one of those situations is found in Ephesians chapter 4, and if you'll turn there, and let's read two verses, verses 31 and 32. There is a basic form of bondage which results in the actions that Paul mentions here in this 31st verse. So he says in verse 31, let all bitterness and wrath and anger and clamor and slander be put away from you, along with all malice. And be kind one to another, tenderhearted, forgiving each other, just as God in Christ has also forgiven you. Now, when you and I think about a forgiving spirit, he says, let it be put away from you. That is, put it away. And you see, he says that's garbage, bitterness and resentment and all of these things. And you see, when you grow up with this, years and years and years in your life of this kind of thing, and you repress it, that means you deny it's there. You suppress it, you accept the fact that it's there, but you don't want to deal with it. Listen, no counselor can ever help anybody who represses the truth or suppresses the truth. So, for example, here's what I want you to see. Here are children who grew up in a home where the parents have rejected them. And the kids, I'm not saying the parents intended to, but the kids grow up and they're hostile. And they're angry. Oh, they're bitter and they're resentful. So here's what Satan does. Satan says, now look, what you do is you just push that down. Now just keep it down there, because after all, that is your father or your mother, and you're not supposed to feel that way. And since you're not supposed to feel that way, you don't feel that way, so you just repress it. No, I don't feel angry. Right beneath the surface of our consciousness, you can get bitter and angry and resentful toward God and live with that all of your life. And you know what happens? It all takes its toll in your physical, spiritual, mental, and emotional life. So you see, we have to be honest with ourselves. And sometimes it is very painful for us to admit that in our life, in our attitude, we may have an unforgiving spirit. As we said before, it's easy to say that I'm disillusioned or I've been disappointed. It is more difficult to say I have an unforgiving spirit toward my employer, my father, my mother, or whatever it might be. Now listen, what makes it worse is if that person dies, there's almost a frightening futility about the fact that you can't ever settle that situation, but you can. I want to show you how. Now listen very carefully. Here's the basis of a forgiving spirit. The basis of a forgiving spirit is that Jesus Christ, the Savior, died for sin. Look, if you will, in chapter 2 of 1 John. 1 John chapter 2. I want to ask you a question now. And when he says here, my little children, I'm writing these things to you that you may not sin. If anyone sins, we have an advocate. That is, he is the attorney.

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3: Are there sin? Then let me ask you a question. That is, he paid the penalty for their sins. So in God's eyes, if they're willing to accept the Lord Jesus Christ, your enemy has been forgiven according to the cross. Amen? Amen. Then let me ask you a question. Why do you keep holding against them something they've been forgiven for? What I'm saying is this. You and I have forsaken all rights to hold bitterness and resentment toward anybody, because what we'll have to say is, Even though Jesus died for your sin of gossip, you've ruined my reputation, even though Jesus forgave you and he paid the penalty, I want some more payment. The Bible says, owe no man anything but to love one another. Listen, no one should be in debt to you and me. Tear up the papers of indebtedness toward those who wronged you. Jesus paid the penalty. If he paid the penalty, who am I to require and execute vengeance and require judgment and payment for sin which has already been atoned for in the precious, wonderful, sinless body of the Lord Jesus Christ? I have to give up all my rights to hold grudges and resentment and bitterness toward anybody, anywhere on the face of the earth. He has never refused to forgive you. You know why? Because listen, he did it once, at one time, once and for all, 2,000 years ago. And since that moment, the river of God's forgiving love has been flowing unhindered in this world to any and all who are able and willing and ready to receive the love of God. You and I are to live in the state of forgiveness. Not being forgiven, I'm not talking about that kind of forgiveness, but I mean forgiving toward others. And this is a day of rights, but I want to tell you, my friend, when you received the Lord Jesus Christ as your personal Savior, you gave up your rights to defend Big Eye. We gave up our rights to defend ourselves. We are vulnerable to this wicked world in which we live, but we are safe in the grace of the living Christ because, listen, we are walking in the midst of the flow of God's eternal and continuous, unalterable, unhindered forgiveness. We are forgiven children. We are forgiven members of the body. How can a forgiven member of the body allow the love of God to flow through them when they have plugged it all up with an unforgiving spirit that is expressing itself in bitterness and hostility because Big Eye has been injured? It doesn't even fit. It doesn't match up. And what Paul is saying in this passage, he says, look, he says, do away with all that. Look, if you will, in 1 John chapter 2, and look over, if you will, in verse 9. He says, the one who says he's in the light and yet hates his brother or is resentful or bitter toward them, he's in darkness. That is, he thinks he knows the truth, but he doesn't know the truth. The one who loves his brother is abiding in the light. And watch this. There's no cause of stumbling in him, which says, if you and I have an unforgiving spirit toward anybody, then you and I are a stumbling block to those who know us. He says, if a fellow's walking in the light, loving his brother, there's no cause of stumbling in him. And the implication is, therefore, if I have an unforgiving spirit toward my brother, then I've become a stumbling block. Verse 11. But one who hates or is resentful or bitter toward his brother or sister is in the darkness, walks in the darkness, doesn't know where he's going because the darkness has blinded his eyes, which says, an unforgiving spirit distorts our perspective about things. When you have an unforgiving spirit, you can't see things as they are. And there's so many people who are fighting each other and their families and with their employers and employees and all the things that go on because defending Big Eye, love this self-pity, gonna have one more pound of flesh, forgetting that the Bible says that God the Father placed upon the Lord Jesus Christ in his perfectly sinless body all the guilt, all the penalty, all the sin of all humanity, eternity past as long as man has lived, from the Garden of Eden all the way to the end of it all, God placed on him the penalty. He has all

0: already paid the penalty. What I'm saying is, I want another trial. I want him tried again. I want him prosecuted again. I want the jury on my side, because we're going, listen, he's going to pay again. And you and I know that's not scriptural. No way for it to be scriptural. What am I saying? That to whomever, toward whomever you feel resentment, bitterness, hostility, anger, malice, you have a deep desire to get vengeance. I want to tell you that it is a sin against God. I don't care what they've done. You have no right scripturally, biblically, theologically to hold that. I'm not saying, as I said before, if you're in a situation where that your very life is threatened, you may have to get out of the situation to save your physical life. But that doesn't even give you a right to be bitter and resentful. Be ye kind one toward another, not except for those who do the following six things. Be ye kind one toward another, tender-hearted, sensitive, compassionate, pliable, able to perceive things as they are. Listen, oftentimes when people wrong us, you know why they wrong us? And you know, pastors get this all the time. And I've seen this happen. It's happened to me. It's happened to every pastor. We're the objects of people's hostility toward God because we represent him in some fashion or form. We're the objects of their resentment toward God. And I've had people in my life, as every pastor would testify, who want to hurl their vengeance and hurl their anger and hurl their hostility toward a man of God, because they're angry at God and he's the next thing that reminds them of him. And the problem is, the tragedy is, they don't even know what they're doing. And that's the tragedy. They're wrecking their life. You see, you can't have resentment. You can't have resentment in your life, or bitterness, or anger, without it spilling over on others. When you're bitter, listen, you cause a blight to everybody close to you. When your anger, the acid of that just spills over on other people, and they hurt as a result of it. Now the question is, how do we deal with this personally? You say, well, he says, put it away. How do you put it away? So I want to give you just two or three things. Jot them down if you will. First of all, I have to acknowledge honestly that I am resentful or bitter. Now you say, well, suppose that person is passed on, because this is a question I get lots of times. But suppose it's my grandfather or grandmother and they harmed me or whatever it might be. Doesn't make any difference. It's all the same. So dead or alive, the answer is the same. Watch this. First of all, I acknowledge that is the way I feel. I'm not just hurt. I have an unforgiving spirit, God. So I confess it to him. I acknowledge that I have it. I confess it to him. Thirdly, I own it as my feeling. This isn't something somebody did to me. I own this feeling. This is a feeling that I personally own. Fourthly, I acknowledge my responsibility to deal with it. I assume my responsibility to deal with it. It isn't somebody else's responsibility. It doesn't make any difference how wrong they may be. That's not the issue. The issue is, I have the feelings. I'm the one who's bitter. I'm resentful. I have the unforgiving spirit. I assume the responsibility for dealing with this unforgiving spirit in that person. Then, having done that, I get myself two chairs. I sit in one of them, put the other one in front of me. I sit the other person in that chair. You say, but suppose it's my grandfather and he's been dead 15 years. Sit him in the chair. Let's say it's your wife. Sit her in the chair very gently. Let's say it's your husband. You put him in there very gently. Or a child. You seat him in the chair. Now, they're not really there physically, but they're there emotionally and spiritually in your thinking. Let's say it was really the truth. What you feel, they really did it. They really just wiped you out. So you say to them, I want you to know that I have felt bitterness and resentment or hostility or whatever you felt toward you. I want you to know also that because the Lord Jesus Christ died on the cross for my sin and your sin, that I confess that I have no right to hold this against you. And so I'm releasing my feeling. I'm releasing my attitude. I choose today to forgive you and to be forgiving toward you. And I will hold this against you no more. I make a decision. I choose today to forgive you for that. I will hold it against you no more. Even if it comes up in my memory, I won't hold it against you, because I'm forgiving you on the basis of which I was forgiven by the blood of Jesus. And I know as He's forgiven me, He's forgiven you. So I know that from God's perspective, you've already been forgiven. And so I'm forgiving you for the way I've been treated. And from this point on, I will hold it against you no more. And so what do? I choose by an act of my will, verbally and with my spirit, to forgive the other person. And by faith, I accept the fact that it is a finished and completed act based not on my feelings, but the fact that God has forgiven me, He has forgiven the other person, and because they're forgiven from God's perspective, I don't have any rights to hold anything against them. If it is something that person has done to you that you need to go to them and they're aware of it, and maybe situation is such that you may need to go to them, but most of the time, and the reason I just leave that little out here is because I want to say this very clearly. You should never go to your parents and tell them things like that, because it would wipe them out. You see, so many mistakes they made, they don't even realize it. If you were to go to your parents and say, after 30 years, "Well, Father, 30 years ago, you absolutely destroyed my self-image. But I want you to know that today," and give him all the details of what he did to you and all the suffering, "today I want you to know you're forgiven." No, I say that to simply say, only with exception should you go to the person. We're to be forgiving to those other people. Sometimes, if you went to every person and tried to settle up, you'd go to somebody that you thought felt something that had never even crossed their mind. And it would be a total shock to them. So you have to be very careful if you're to go to a person and say to them, "I want you to know that I want to settle up something between us." Sometimes, but most of the time, you and God settle it. And if you and God settle it, it is amazing how God will work in the other person's life. But I want to say to you, don't go to someone like your parents and just dump all the garbage. Even if they knew what they were doing, I believe that's very unwise. Listen, if you put them in the chair and you're forgiving toward them, as far as God is concerned, it is settled. As far as you're concerned, its effect on you, it is settled. And then let God deal with the other person in His own timing. Most of us, many of you, for example, who are fine, wonderful Christians, you grew up in homes maybe, things happened that you had nothing to do with. And maybe you had to deal with some resentments and bitternesses. You deal with it, but don't go back and dump that on your parents. Because, first of all, they were probably totally ignorant. They did the best they could. They couldn't have done any better knowing what they knew. And for you to dump that on them will be an absolutely unbearable sense of guilt and burden that you do not want them to carry with them to the grave. And sometimes the reason we do that is because, you know what we're doing? We put them in the chair, but if I go back and dump it on them, I'm getting in one last jab before I've cleaned it up. And I want to say, that's not forgiveness. I have to be willing to bear the responsibility. I'm talking about my attitude, regardless of what they've done. And my friend, I want to say to you that whoever you are, if you have an unforgiving spirit toward anyone, it is hindering you. It is thwarting God's purpose in your life. It will drain you of your energy, affect you physically, spiritually, mentally. It'll affect you in every facet of your life. And I'll tell you something else it'll do in the church. It closes the door to revival in the church. The free flowing of God's forgiveness must be a reality in our hearts.
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6: God through the cross bridges the gap, and sinful man and holy God come together through the cross of Jesus Christ. Listen to me. Every single thing in the Christian's life will all finally, ultimately go back to the cross. Without the cross, we don't have anything. Not one thing. The only way anyone can make peace with God is by accepting His only begotten Son, Jesus Christ, as their personal Savior. And that's why Jesus said, I am the way, the truth, and the life. No man comes to the Father but by me. Now watch this. Here's the problem. Remember, He is righteous, holy God, sinful, rebel, alienated, hostile man. There's only one way to get these two together. And Jesus said, I am the way, the truth, and the life. And what's the way? Here's the way. He says it's the way of the cross. The both arms of the cross stretching forth what to God the Father and sinful man. And God the Father and sinful man meet in the person of Jesus Christ. And that which was warlike, hostility, and conflict becomes oneness in God in Christ Jesus. God takes all the initiative. Man is a responder. It is the gift of forgiveness. It is the gift of a right relationship. It is the gift of peace. It is not the effort of man. It is the response of man. What is man doing? Man is saying, yes, God, I do believe what you said. Yes, Father. Yes, I do surrender. Now, here's the whole issue. If sinful man and holy God are to come together in peace, and a man or a woman is able to have a relationship with God whereby they know that they're going to heaven when they die, that they can walk with Him daily in their life, the only way for that to happen is for God the Father and that person to meet in the person of Jesus Christ. It is the gift of Christ. And that's why we say that there is only one way, not because we are Baptists or Methodists or Presbyterian or anything else. It is because that's what God says. Therefore, being justified by faith, we have peace with God through our Lord Jesus Christ and through none other. There is no other way.
1: 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You can ask Him today. 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Have you been encouraged by what you heard today? 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
8: Acronyms appear every day in our conversations. 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Here's an acronym that might help you when praying. ASK. A stands for asking. Jesus said, ask and it will be given to you. S stands for seeking. Jesus said, seek and you will find. K stands for knocking. Jesus said, knock and it will be opened to you. Is prayer really as easy as Jesus makes it sound? It is if you ask and keep on asking, seek and keep on seeking, knock and keep on knocking. And so the next time you ASK, expect Jesus to RSVP.
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8: Acronyms appear every day in our conversations. 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Here's an acronym that might help you when praying. ASK. A stands for asking. Jesus said, ask and it will be given to you. S stands for seeking. Jesus said, seek and you will find. K stands for knocking. Jesus said, knock and it will be opened to you. Is prayer really as easy as Jesus makes it sound? It is if you ask and keep on asking, seek and keep on seeking, knock and keep on knocking. And so the next time you ASK, expect Jesus to RSVP.
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10: With SRN News, I'm Jason Walkers. President Trump wraps up his China trip and heads home. He's announcing a couple of major developments. He says that President Xi Jinping is pledging not to supply Iran with any military hardware. He also says China has ordered some 200 airplanes from Boeing. And more positive results.
11: At a banquet later in the day Thursday, President Xi said he and Trump had in-depth communication and said we both believe that the China-U.S. relationship is the most important bilateral relationship in the world. We must make it work and never mess it up. President Trump extended an invitation to Xi.
12: It is my honor to extend an invitation to you and Madam Peng to visit us at the White House this September 24th. And we look forward to it.
11: Trump is hoping China will buy more U.S. agricultural products and passenger planes. He's expected to leave Beijing midday Friday following a final private meeting with Xi. I'm Donna Warder.
10: Tensions escalating near the Strait of Hormuz after a ship anchored off the United Arab Emirates was seized and then taken toward Iran, and another vessel was attacked and sank near the coast of Oman. Both incidents coming as a senior Iranian official reiterated his country's claim to the waterway. U.S. Border Patrol Chief Mike Banks is stepping down immediately. Bernie Bennett has more on the story.
13: The director of the Border Patrol says, quote, it's just time. In a televised interview, Banks says, quote, I feel like I got the ship back on course from the least secure, disastrous, chaotic border to the most secure border this country has ever seen. Time to pass the reins. 37 years. It's time to enjoy the family and life. Banks faces unconfirmed reports of misconduct while in office.
10: And this is SRN News.
8: Acronyms appear every day in our conversations. For example, when texting, LOL means laugh out loud, and BFF means best friends forever. Here's an acronym that might help you when praying. ASK. A stands for asking. Jesus said, ask and it will be given to you. S stands for seeking. Jesus said, seek and you will find. K stands for knocking. Jesus said, knock and it will be opened to you. Is prayer really as easy as Jesus makes it sound? It is if you ask and keep on asking, seek and keep on seeking, knock and keep on knocking. And so the next time you ASK, expect Jesus to RSVP.
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15: We all got a gift in that stable. 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
14: 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That's 855-577-2255. We're so glad you're here to listen. Today's message from Pastor Allen is called Breakthrough, When God Chooses You.
15: I have a friend in another state that I interact with from time to time, and we've been processing this notion because there was a need for some significant breakthroughs. So I've been living with it for a while, and I want to take a few sessions and pull some characters that we know from Scripture and highlight the breakthrough that their life represents to see if there's some lessons that you and I can learn from those places where we need a breakthrough in our lives, an intervention from God. That's the target, okay? I brought you a scripture. It's Luke chapter 1 and verse 30. This is the angels visiting Mary. You know this story. The angel said to her, "Don't be afraid. Mary, you have found favor with God, and you'll be with child and give birth to a son, and you're to give him the name Jesus. And have a nice day." Now, we read that from the distance of history, and we think, oh, isn't that sweet? If you were the recipient of the message, sweet's probably not the word you would have used as the descriptor. It's a breakthrough point. It's an intervention. It's initiated by God. It wasn't initiated by Mary. She didn't raise her hand and say, "I have an idea." An angel arrived with a message. So when I talk about breakthroughs, I want to talk about something in that pattern. I don't imagine it's something that we've initiated. We're not the causative agent in this. We didn't light the fuse. It's God's intervention. Now, our responses make all the difference. And I believe there's a great deal we can learn that will either catalyze those responses or we will forfeit the opportunities, because they typically require a response from us. Mary had to say at the end of that announcement, "I'm in. May it be to me as you have said," was her answer. And you and I'll have to be aware enough to do that. So breakthroughs can wear many labels. It can be a point of deliverance, a revelation, an insight. Perhaps it's understanding that you've needed, or redirection of a behavior or a trajectory of your life. It's when God's purposes and plans are initiated on our behalf. Maybe it's when something's brought to completion that we couldn't seem to get finished. Maybe a revelation, an advancement. It may be an understanding that God gives you. We all have places in our lives where an intervention from God would be very, very beneficial. Now, the ideal breakthrough, the one that I think we fantasize about, is that we acknowledge we have a problem, a need. Maybe it's physical or financial or relational, whatever it is. There's something that is significant enough that we've decided that we're going to present it to the Lord. We're going to go outside of ourselves. We don't think we can fix this. And the ideal breakthrough is when God responds with a complete solution immediately. And our imagined future is delivered to us. One fell swoop. Boom. That's the kind of breakthroughs we want. "I haven't been feeling well. I haven't talked to the doctor. Pray for me. I don't want to talk to the doctor. I want to feel better. In fact, I'd like to feel 20 years younger." Right? That's a breakthrough. Well, life is seldom ideal. And my experience in my own journey and with others is that frequently when there's a breakthrough, we are delivered out of something, but we're not immediately delivered into what the solution is. When the Hebrew slaves were delivered from the power of Egypt, they didn't find themselves the next morning in the promised land, with the occupants of the land having vacated. But they were very much involved in a breakthrough. Oftentimes we're delivered from something, but our adversary, whatever that adversarial relationship was, whoever the opponent was, they've not been completely removed or annihilated. And if we're really honest, if God delivers us from some destructive something or other, we want whatever that was to be completely obliterated. We'd like to watch it melt and videotape it and watch it again and again and again. Or maybe you have a physical need and you're praying for healing. And I think typically the preference is we'd be healed without any medical intervention whatsoever. God, you just do that. But frequently, I believe God's just as involved with the breakthrough and brings healing to our lives in the midst of the medical community. I don't believe that's less faith. Amen. I've seen God do remarkable things with people that are in the midst of some very outstanding care from well-trained professionals. Again, the breakthrough, if we come with the imagination that it has to be delivered in the way we want, in the form we want, we will forfeit much of what God will do. Sometimes it's a breakthrough when God presents opportunities to us. And it's clear. But it also requires of us work and the investment of resources, a change of behavior. When God recruited Moses at the burning bush and said, you know, I've got a little assignment I need you to give some attention to. Moses was wise enough to know he wasn't going to get to keep maintaining his routine. He's going to have to give up his tickets to the Titans games. He was leaving town. He had to go home and tell the family. You see, God presents an opportunity. It's a breakthrough opportunity. And we think, well, it shouldn't be difficult. It shouldn't require effort of me. It ought to just, if it's God, it'll just happen. No. That is not biblical. Jesus came, offered himself on a cross. God raised him to life again that you and I could be justified, delivered from the consequences of sin. God's done everything he's going to do for your salvation or mine. He doesn't have a plan B. There's not something extra. In order to benefit from that, we have to choose. We have to choose to engage. It's very much a breakthrough for any person from every nation, race, language, or tribe, but it requires a response of us. So there's a pattern for breakthroughs that doesn't fit kind of the narrative that we have put in place. You know, God can do whatever he wants, and I want him to do something for me, but I want him to do it my way. So we're going to take a few sessions and see if we can understand a bit more about this. There's some basics that I'll continue to remind you. I don't think breakthroughs come because we're passive. I don't think we earn them. I don't think we deserve them. But it's not just something that happens to you. Salvation doesn't happen to you. You have to repent. You have to choose Jesus as Lord. You have to choose to grow up. Righteousness is a gift. But you're also called to lead a righteous life. We've talked way too much about the gift and far too little about the assignment to lead a righteous life. I believe in the gift, but I believe it comes with a responsibility. I believe breakthroughs are fueled by obedience, by a determination on our part to do the very best we know to honor the Lord. My observation is breakthroughs typically result in us being set apart a bit. The fancy word is sanctified, but it's when God's purposes become more apparent in our lives. We don't just get an answer to prayer so we can go on our happy, merry way. God brings a breakthrough to our lives so we have a different kind of fruitfulness in the season that follows. Are you really ready for a breakthrough, or do you just want your way? Well, one of the things I want to do as we walk through some of these breakthrough scenarios is try to glean a little insight from each one. So for the moment, I'm labeling my breakthrough hacks, because I want to lead a life that's filled with those kind of breakthroughs. I want my life and my journey to reflect the intervention of God. I don't want to do this with just my IQ or my physical strength or my effort. And I honestly want to do it in the midst of other people who are experiencing those breakthroughs. Because that's the real multiplier. Mary saying yes gave Joseph an opportunity, and Joseph saying yes gave an opportunity to untold others in the shepherd's revelation. And so the story unfolds. The first observation I would make regarding the breakthrough they had was the breakthrough for them was in the midst of God's purposes emerging. There was something larger than their component that was happening, but their breakthrough gave them a place and a point of engagement. Here's the suggestion. Don't reject the breakthrough moment because you're not the center of it. It's a temptation. But wait a minute, I wanted a breakthrough. I knew how I wanted this to happen. But I didn't want somebody else to get blessed. I wanted to be blessed. I know we'd never say that in church, but we would think it in church. Don't reject a breakthrough moment because you're not the center. God in his infinite wisdom and ability gave the gift to the shepherds while he was giving a gift to all humanity. We all got a gift in that stable. I walked to Bethlehem on Christmas Eve, because the gift God gave us in Bethlehem was significant enough. I was 2,000 years late, but I thought it was worth the walk. And in the midst of what God was doing, he invited the shepherds. You see, God's breakthroughs in your life, in my life, may simply be a component of a much larger story, but it is nonetheless a breakthrough for us. God himself brought us a message, extended to us an invitation. The second observation I would give you is God didn't really change the system. There was not a declaration the next morning that shepherds will be treated differently. He changed them. He changed them.
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16: 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Some of my favorite verses that Paul wrote, a bit of devotional time, and then some place to journal. The goal is to be changed. We want to be transformed by the Word of God and not just informed by it. Saul of Tarsus, a hero of mine, I got to know him as the Apostle Paul, an unrelenting advocate for Jesus in the face of unyielding persecution. Folks, that sounds like the world we live in. Lessons from Paul, it'll help you and I be overcomers, triumphant in this season in the earth. 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
14: 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Now, let's get back to Pastor Allen with his message called Breakthrough, When God Chooses You.
15: I believe God delivered the shepherds from generations of rejection in those fields outside Bethlehem that night. And I can tell you this, rejection is an epidemic in our culture. It's overwhelming. And I believe God, if we'll cooperate with him, would bring a deliverance to us that's just as dramatic and just as great and just will just as much rewrite our future as what he did for the shepherds. Because that same king, we're celebrating his birth right now. And we may not have to go to the stable in Bethlehem to see him, but we can have a revelation of Jesus that will deliver us from that rejection. The shepherds knew they were outcast. They knew they were on the outside looking in.
16: They understood they were considered second class on their best days. That they probably were never going to be welcome. They weren't going to be considered equal. The people that they wanted to embrace them were not going to. All of those attitudes are very, very prevalent around us. On polite company, we don't talk about it. It's not helpful. But it's a reality in our lives. The outward expressions of that look a lot like shame and humiliation. Things that we carry internally. Folks, this isn't something new with us. It says that Jesus in Hebrews, in order to overcome the cross, he had to despise the shame. He had to walk past it. He had to overcome it. To be condemned to death as a common criminal by the Romans, by a Roman governor, to be stripped naked, beaten almost to death, forced to carry your cross through the streets of the Jerusalem for which you will be king, and be nailed to that cross on a major thoroughfare outside the gates of that city so your adversaries can mock you. I think we could call that a bad day. A lot of shame. But it didn't define Jesus' future. It's a humiliating day. In fact, his enemies said, if you're the Son of God, you come down from there. They mocked him. They said he healed others, but he can't help himself. Humiliating. The inward result of that, apart from the Spirit of God, apart from God's help, is a broken spirit. It's a very biblical concept. Time restrains me a bit, but Proverbs 18:14 says, a man's spirit sustains him in sickness, but a crushed spirit, who can bear? Life tends to orchestrate circumstances, sometimes things that we have no control over whatsoever. Oftentimes when we're too young to have the emotional or the physical maturity to even understand how to protect ourselves. Maybe our parents divorce. And no matter what the causative agents of that are, no matter what the outcomes and the repercussions, if you endure that, there's a sense that somehow I'm not accepted in that home in the way I would like to be. So, well, that's not the right way to read that. Well, that may not be the right way to read that, but that's the reality for people that walk through it. Or maybe you survived a divorce. No matter how you package it, no matter how you understand it, it wasn't the original plan. It wasn't the goal, the objective, the desire. It wasn't the target on the wall. I hope we can get married and live together for 3 years and then tear this thing asunder. And it feels a great deal like rejection. Proverbs 15:13 says, a happy heart makes a face cheerful, but a heartache crushes the spirit. I gave you some really simple biblical principles. I'll touch them. We'll come back and look at them in more detail, but let me give them to you. You see, there's a pathway out from under this to know that you are precious, accepted, and valuable in the sight of God. Life brings rejection. Nobody gets through without it. Nobody. One of the great lies the devil will tell you is that yours is worse than somebody else's. Your IQ was such that you weren't the top of your class. And it doesn't take too long to figure that out. Or your physical gifts and athletic abilities, maybe that wasn't your great strength and you weren't going to be the first one selected for the team. Nobody wanted you to travel except home. Or maybe God gave you the ability to see the world in a more creative way, but it left you on the outside more frequently than you wanted it to be. The reasons are as diverse as we are people. The outcome is we feel that rejection. Here's the challenge. Because evil exists, and evil by definition isn't fair, when you're exposed to those kind of wounds, evil will take advantage of it. And you can have not just your own personal wound, not only the suffering that comes from that and the trauma that comes from it, you can get an unhealthy spirit that will take advantage of that and torment you with the rejection. The good news is we can be free.
15: Those shepherds did not go to 8 weeks of classes. Come on. The next morning, they didn't get invited to Herod's palace. There's no record that the wise men stopped by the shepherd's field with some extra gifts for them. They woke up the next day, they were shepherds. But they had a Savior. And the angel, the heavenly host that celebrated the birth of Jesus said, we want to include you in the celebration. In fact, we've decided you're going to be our messengers for this. Go tell everybody. So if you would like to be free, there's some things we'll have to do. We have to forgive. You'll have to forgive. You may have to forgive your parents. They may be gone, but you can still forgive them. You can hate people that are dead. Did you know that? You can resent people you don't talk to. You can be filled with bitterness to people you'll have nothing to do with. We have to forgive. We're not saying that what happened was right or justified or excusable or they did their best. Oftentimes people don't do their best, and we suffer because of that. Forgiveness is not a validation of their behavior. Forgiveness is canceling the debt. You don't owe me anything. I set you free because I want to be free. Amen. Forgiveness begins as a decision of your will. And if you're conscious of a wound like that, you may think this is silly. This is silly. It's not silly. It's real. I've sat with hundreds and hundreds of people. Maybe your parents were in a difficult circumstance and they gave you up for adoption and you had wonderful parents. Gave you every expression of love and kindness and support and affirmation, there's still a rejection that comes. Just as an expression of faith, say, I forgive. I forgive. Mark 11 says, when you stand praying, if you hold anything against anyone, forgive them. You can do it while you're standing there. You don't have to have a six-week seminar. You don't have to fast and pray for 3 months. It's a decision. Your emotions will catch up. Secondly, you got to lay down the baggage of rejection, the bitterness, the hatred, the anger, the resentment, the rebellion, all the things that come with that. You know, it's illogical. It doesn't make sense. If you have a parent and they die when a child is young or before you're prepared to say goodbye to them, it feels like rejection. You go, that's not logical. I didn't say it was logical. I'm telling you, it reads that way. And we often respond with rebellion. We may be mad at God. Why did he do that? Why didn't he do something else? You'll have to be willing to lay down that baggage. Some of us are defined by our anger. You're defined by your rebellion. I won't give in. I will not give. You'll have to if you want to be free. Some of us said, I'll never be hurt again. I will not allow it. Folks, we live in a broken world. The third is to understand you're accepted in Christ. Now, this is an act of faith. The shepherds had to believe what they'd seen was real. They'd never seen us. They'd never had an angel show up and talk to them before. Ephesians 1 says, to the praise of the glory of his grace, he's made us accepted in the beloved. See, here's the deal. We read it in that earlier passage in Ephesians. If God chose me, I'll get over it if you don't. If God said I'm fearfully and wonderfully made and you call me ugly, you have a problem. I choose to believe that. It's his affirmation in one. Everybody isn't going to like us. If God says I'm highly favored, y'all are missing out. I choose to believe that. Number four, you have to accept yourself. Ephesians 2 says you're God's workmanship, created in Christ Jesus to do good things. God made me. Now, I thought he should have made me 6'4", with a lot of lean muscle mass. He made me slightly shorter and a little fluffier. And the last one there is you find your place in the body of Christ. And I don't mean the place you want. Because we get messed up on this. We take our gifts test and we think, well, you know, I'm qualified. Stop.
16: I want to be included in the people of God. I will not stand outside of them. As uncomfortable and as messy as it is, I'm going to make the journey with them. I want to be counted with them. For good or for ill, I intend to be identified as a part of the people of God.
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8: Acronyms appear every day in our conversations. For example, when texting, LOL means laugh out loud, and BFF means best friends forever. Here's an acronym that might help you when praying. ASK. A stands for asking. Jesus said, ask and it will be given to you. S stands for seeking. Jesus said, seek and you will find. K stands for knocking. Jesus said, knock and it will be opened to you. Is prayer really as easy as Jesus makes it sound? It is if you ask and keep on asking, seek and keep on seeking, knock and keep on knocking. And so the next time you ASK, expect Jesus to RSVP.
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10: With SRN News, I'm Jason Walker. By most accounts, it was a very successful summit in China. As President Trump wraps up the trip and on his way home, he has announced some major developments from the 2 days in Beijing. He says President Xi Jinping is pledging not to supply Iran with any military hardware. He also says China has ordered more than 200 airplanes from Boeing. The president has now extended an invitation for the Chinese leader to visit the United States coming up in September. And while the world was focusing on the president's trip to China, Russia continued to blast Ukraine for a third straight day. Officials call it a massive drone and missile strike, hitting a number of civilian sites, and the death count is rising. This is SRN News.
8: Acronyms appear every day in our conversations. For example, when texting, LOL means laugh out loud, and BFF means best friends forever. Here's an acronym that might help you when praying. ASK. A stands for asking. Jesus said, ask and it will be given to you. S stands for seeking. Jesus said, seek and you will find. K stands for knocking. Jesus said, knock and it will be opened to you. Is prayer really as easy as Jesus makes it sound? It is if you ask and keep on asking, seek and keep on seeking, knock and keep on knocking. And so the next time you ASK, expect Jesus to RSVP.
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8: Acronyms appear every day in our conversations. For example, when texting, LOL means laugh out loud, and BFF means best friends forever. Here's an acronym that might help you when praying. ASK. A stands for asking. Jesus said, ask and it will be given to you. S stands for seeking. Jesus said, seek and you will find. K stands for knocking. Jesus said, knock and it will be opened to you. Is prayer really as easy as Jesus makes it sound? It is if you ask and keep on asking, seek and keep on seeking, knock and keep on knocking. And so the next time you ASK, expect Jesus to RSVP.
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19: 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I'm Philip Keller. Always a pleasure to have you with us. Well, if you're going through a season of discouragement or desperation today, Psalm 42 might just be the passage you need to study. And as divine providence would have it, Psalm 42 is exactly where Pastor Gary is taking us today. As you follow along, pay close attention to the three things the psalmist says that got him through this period of depression. If you can't stay with us, remember you can always listen to or watch the complete message at our website, cornerstoneconnection.cc. That's cornerstoneconnection.cc. Now, from Cornerstone Chapel in Leesburg, Virginia, here's Pastor Gary Hamrick with today's Cornerstone Connection titled, Hope for the Downcast.
18: You remember the story in Acts chapter 16 of Paul and Silas? They were making their way through the city of Philippi, and the Bible says that they were arrested for preaching the gospel. They were beaten, flogged, and then imprisoned. And in Acts chapter 16, verse 25, it says, "But about midnight, Paul and Silas were praying to the Lord and singing hymns to God." Now, they weren't in the best of circumstances. They had been beaten and imprisoned. But yet, at the midnight hour, they're still going to press through and fight their discouragement with prayer and worship. They're going to still praise God. And the psalmist understands this. I have to fight through this. I have to fight through this. I cannot allow the discouragement to overtake me and to wallow in this. I must fight through this and persevere through this. And the Bible gives us encouragement about it in James 1:12. It says, "Blessed is the man who perseveres under trial," or woman, "blessed is the one who perseveres under trial, because when he has stood the test, he will receive the crown of life that God has promised to those who love him." And in Galatians 6:9, it says, "Let us not become weary in doing good, for at the proper time we will reap a harvest of righteousness if we do not give up." So do not give up. Persevere. Do not surrender to the emotions of discouragement. The psalmist fights through it and perseveres through it. Number two, we also see here that one of the things he does is he remembers the good things. He trains his mind to think about those things that are good and pure and lovely and those things that are honorable. And he remembers a few things here. Look at verse 4. One of the things that he remembers, he says, "These things I remember as I pour out my soul, how I used to go with the multitude, leading the procession to the house of God with shouts of joy and thanksgiving among the festive throng." Now notice what he says there in verse 4. He says, "I remember when I used to go to the house of the Lord." Now, this is both a positive and a negative thing that he's saying here. Okay, the positive thing is he's saying here, "I remember the good times when I went to church." He says, "When I went to the house of the Lord with the throng of people, when I would gather with God's people in God's house, oh, what a delight. It did my soul wonder." But then he also, the negative part is, he says, "I used to go." He says, "I remember when I used to do this." So he's recalling and he's reminiscing something that is important that he has forsaken, that he needs to get back to. Because he realizes, this was a highlight of my week. He says, "I remember the joy of my soul. I remember when I went to the house of God with the throng of people." He said, "I would even lead the procession up to the house of God." And there is something transformational when God's people get together in God's house and study God's Word.

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3: Don't isolate yourself. Get to church. Get to the house of God. Come together in fellowship and in rejoicing and in worship, because it does something transformational in the heart of every person when we come into God's house and spend time worshiping together. Now, I get it. I get this. Sometimes when you're at a low point in your life, the last thing you want to do is to be around people. All right? The last thing. Because you're like, I just want to be alone, I just want to be by myself, I don't want to be around a bunch of people. But there is a reason why the Bible urges us to come together. Hebrews 10:25 is one of the most classic examples. It says, let us not forsake the assembling one of another. Let us not give up meeting together, NIV says, as some are in the habit of doing. But let us encourage each other, and all the more as you see the day approaching. Now, what day is he talking about? It's capital D. It's talking about the return of the Lord. The day of the Lord is approaching, but guess what? The Bible says that as we get closer to the second coming of Christ, this world will get darker and heavier and uglier. That's why the people of God need to come together to encourage one another and to be in the house of God and to fellowship with each other as part of our worship experience and studying God's Word together. We need to encourage each other, and all the more, Hebrews 10:25 says, as we see the day approaching, because it's going to get harder for Christians, in case you haven't noticed. It's going to get more difficult for us to live out our faith. It's going to become more hostile against us. It already has. The heat is being turned up more and more. If you're beginning to feel isolated, and if you're beginning to feel like you're in the minority as a Christian, you're right. Because that's the way the world is trending until we get closer and closer to the return of Christ. All the more reason why we need to come together. Be together in God's house. The psalmist says, I used to go to the house of God. I remember leading the procession up to the house of God with a great throng of people. And he's recalling that because he's trying to focus his mind on the joyful things that are good for him. And he's recognizing, I need to get back to that. God's people, God's house. I remember that. And notice he also remembers in verse 6, not just God's house and God's people, but in verse 6, he remembers God himself. He says in verse 6, my soul is downcast within me, therefore I will remember you. He's talking about the Lord. From the land of the Jordan, the heights of Hermon, from Mount Mizar. He says, Lord, not only will I remember your people and your house, I need to remember you. You are so faithful and good in the land of Israel, from Mount Hermon to Mount Mizar. Now, Mount Hermon is mentioned often in the Bible. Mount Hermon, or Hermon in Hebrew, is the highest point in the land of Israel. In fact, all year long, the highest point of Mount Hermon is snow-capped. So in Israel, you can actually drive about 2 hours to the beach, and from the beach to Mount Hermon is about 2 hours, and you can go swimming in the beach and you can go skiing all in the same day. Mount Hermon is the highest point in Israel. Mount Mizar, it's the only time in all of the Bible that Mizar is mentioned. Right here. Mizar is the lowest hill in Israel. And what the psalmist is saying is, I remember you, Lord, whether I'm on the heights of Hermon or I'm on the lowest point of Mizar. I remember you in the good times and in the bad. In the heights or in the lows. I remember you. So, remember the good things. Focus on those good things. God's house, God's people, and God himself. Number three, and this one might seem a little strange to you, so let me clarify what I mean by this. But he talks to himself in this psalm. Have you noticed this? He talks to himself, and this is a good thing. I know that might sound a little funny for me to say that, but it is true. His faith reasons with his fears out loud. That's what he's doing here. His faith reasons with his fears out loud. Verse 5, he says, why are you downcast, O my soul? He's talking to his own soul. He's talking to himself. Why are you downcast, O my soul? Why so disturbed within me? And then he counsels himself. Put your hope in God, for I will yet praise him, my Savior and my God.

0: So he talks to himself. He counsels himself out loud. You know, a little self-talk is not a bad thing. Once in a while. It's not a bad thing. Now, my wife just told me this week, and she's told me on other occasions. She says, you know, you talk to yourself a lot around the house. She says, you talk to yourself all the time. I said, listen, this is what I said to her. I said, I don't talk to myself. I'm just making verbal observations. I'm just talking out loud about things that I observe. For example, okay? For example, I might be making a sandwich, and I'll make the sandwich, and then I'll look at it and go, man, that looks like a good sandwich. All right, I'm just making an observation out loud. Wow, that is a good sandwich. There's nothing wrong with saying that. Now, what's wrong is when you answer yourself. That's when there's a problem. So if I were to make the sandwich and say, man, that's a good sandwich. You want a bite? Yeah, I'd like one. That's a problem. I'm not doing that around the house. But what the psalmist is doing here is he's talking to himself. And we must learn once in a while to preach the truth out loud to ourselves if necessary. Back in 1965, Martin Lloyd-Jones wrote a book called Spiritual Depression. And in the book, he was actually, as part of writing the book on spiritual depression, he was giving a commentary and breaking down Psalm 42, this psalm that we're looking at today. And when he came to verse 5 here, which talks about how, you know, the psalmist is talking to himself, like, you know, put your hope in God. Why are you downcast, soul? He's talking to himself. Martin Lloyd-Jones, in his book, Spiritual Depression, I'll read a short little excerpt that I thought was helpful. He said this, quote, have you realized that most of your unhappiness in life is due to the fact that you are listening to yourself instead of talking to yourself? He says, take for example those thoughts that come to you the moment you wake up in the morning. You have not originated them, but they are talking to you. They bring back the problems of yesterday, etc. Somebody is talking. Who is talking to you? He writes. He says, yourself is talking to you. Now, he says, this man's treatment in Psalm 42 was this. Instead of allowing this self to talk to him, he starts talking to himself.
1: 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Wise advice from Martin Lloyd-Jones by way of Pastor Gary Hamrick today. But we're not finished. The rest of the message is coming your way in just a few moments. 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Again, that number is 84828. Text the letters APP and we'll send you a link to the free Cornerstone Connection app, where you can listen to Pastor Gary wherever you go on demand. Have you ever talked to yourself out loud with no one in the room but, well, you? If not, you might want to try it sometime. As Pastor Gary explains, it helped the writer of Psalm 42, and it just might help you. Here once again is Pastor Gary Hamrick.
0: Why are you downcast, O my soul? He asks. His soul had been depressing him, crushing him. So he stands up and says, self, listen for a moment. I will speak to you. End quote. And it's an interesting thing to just think about how sometimes we spend too much time listening to the nagging things that are reminding us of how bad our life is or was or the world is or was, instead of reminding ourselves about the truth of who God is and the strength that we find in Him. I think it's the reason why Paul in Philippians 4:13, he says, I can do all things through Christ who gives me the strength. He's writing to the church in Philippi. And if you look around Philippians 4:13, he says, you, and you this. But then he pauses in the middle and he says, I can do all things through Christ who gives me the strength. You can call it self-talk. You can call it preaching to yourself. Paul was basically reminding himself of what we need to remind ourselves. That we have our strength in God. And in Christ alone, he gives us the ability to stand even when things are dark and depressing. I can do all things through Christ who gives me the strength. And from time to time, we need to teach.

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3: For the presence of God, my hope is built on nothing less than Jesus' blood and righteousness. I dare not trust the sweetest frame, but wholly trust in Jesus' name. On Christ, the solid rock I stand. All other ground is sinking sand. That's what the psalmist is writing here. And I pray that for you who might be going through that discouragement today, that God would be that solid rock for you, and He would minister to your heart, and He would let you know, as is so true for all of us, there are seasons. And if you find yourself in that season right now, persevere through it. Don't surrender to the emotions of discouragement. Tell yourself and remind yourself about the truth of who God is. Persevere, pray to Him, deep crying out to deep, thirst for the presence of God, more of Him, to be the one who will meet those needs and heal every hurting heart. Amen.
4: Thanks so much for being with us for today's Cornerstone Connection with Pastor Gary Hamrick. Pastor Gary joins me now in the studio. Gary, I think being downcast is something we can all relate to. I think for many, the tendency may be to turn away from God during these times and view Him as unfaithful. What do you say to a listener who is not only downcast, but may also be turning away from the Lord, rather than praising Him because they no longer view Him as faithful?
5: Well, you know, in the teaching I talked about downcast, a word that is used for sheep that are turned upside down. They are cast. They are unable to get their footing. And a lot of people are like that. But as it relates to sheep, we have to remember that we also are like sheep, and all of us have gone astray, but that the Lord is our good shepherd. And even though we at times can get downcast, we can get on our backs, we can lose our footing in life, that we have a shepherd who loves us, who wants to care for us and heal us and minister to us and feed us. And I mean, that the imagery throughout the Bible of that relationship between shepherd God, the Father, shepherd Jesus, and us as sheep is just a very precious parallel to our own lives. And I would just encourage people, you know, don't run from the Lord, run to the Lord. He is the good shepherd, and He wants to comfort you, counsel you, heal you, love on you. And we just miss all that if we run from Him instead of to Him.
4: Such a simple truth. It's like all we need to do is fix our eyes on Him. Well, Gary, I appreciate you taking the time to sit down and talk with us again today.
5: Thank you. It's good being here.
4: You know, it used to be that in order to go out into the world and make disciples, you literally had to go out into the world. Now, it's true we should still do face-to-face evangelism every chance we get. But in today's world, modern technology allows us to go everywhere all at once. 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
5: With SRN News, I'm Jason Walker. President Trump insistent that the U.S.-China relations are very good and getting better, despite some deep differences on a few key issues. Chinese President Xi Jinping says he hopes the two powers can be partners, not rivals. Mr. Trump says that Xi Jinping is pledging not to supply Iran with any military hardware. And he also says the government of China is ordering 200 aircraft from Boeing. President Trump has now departed and is on his way home to Washington. A rare moment of total agreement in the United States Senate.
6: Senators have unanimously approved a resolution to withhold their own pay during government shutdowns. It's set to take effect the day after the November 3rd general election. Lawmakers say the measure will discourage future funding standoffs after a series of record-breaking shutdowns used by Democrats in an effort to extend Obamacare and to oppose funding for the Department of Homeland Security's enforcement of immigration laws. Bob Agner reporting.
5: Could be a potential change to the retirement age of the United States Capitol Police officers. Lisa Dwyer explains.
7: Lawmakers are working to raise the retirement age for U.S. Capitol Police officers. As lawmakers face rising threats and as the Capitol Police Department struggles to recruit and retain enough officers. Legislation passed unanimously by the Senate would allow Capitol Police officers to apply to extend their service until age 62, while a bill passed by the House earlier this year would allow them to serve until age 65. Nearly 60 sworn officers are already working on a retirement waiver, more than double the size of a typical recruitment class. I'm Lisa Dwyer.
5: And this is SRN News.
8: Acronyms appear every day in our conversations. For example, when texting, LOL means laugh out loud, and BFF means best friends forever. Here's an acronym that might help you when praying. ASK. A stands for asking. Jesus said, ask and it will be given to you. S stands for seeking. Jesus said, seek and you will find. K stands for knocking. Jesus said, knock and it will be opened to you. Is prayer really as easy as Jesus makes it sound? It is if you ask and keep on asking, seek and keep on seeking, knock and keep on knocking. And so the next time you ask, expect Jesus to RSVP.
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11: And the discipline of despair when that hour comes. 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
0: 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In our journey to develop a lifestyle that's usable by God, despair can sometimes overtake us. But when all seems lost, we can cry out to God who can save us. You see, our deep discouragement or hopelessness can actually be used by God to grow us spiritually. Despair drives us toward Jesus, and when we realize that we can't fix things on our own, it creates a dependency on the Lord instead of ourselves. So today, Pastor Jack teaches us that despair can deepen our faith. It can make prayer more heartfelt and genuine, and it can remind us that God has not abandoned us, but He's right there in our suffering. Now with his message called Disciplines of Despair, here's pastor and Bible teacher Jack Hibbs.
11: I want you to put this picture in your mind. Storms are great things to watch as long as you're safe. And this is a famous picture. You guys have all seen this before. Go ahead and leave it up. I've always asked this question. Did that man know in the doorway that that wave was coming? What if the door was on the other side of that lighthouse? By the way, that lighthouse, I don't know where it is, but I've seen other pictures of it. It's pretty far out in the ocean. I don't even know how they built the thing. There's a man standing there with the door open with the raging ocean around that lighthouse. Storms. Storms are awesome if you're in a safe place. I remember a couple years ago, we were all out at the river with some friends here from this church. We're having a great time. Our kids were with us. Our dogs are out there. We're goofing off, having a great time. This big storm rolls across the desert. We're watching it. Wow. And we're all acting tough. Yeah, it's a great storm. Boy, that's going to be a big storm. Whoa, look at that lightning. Whoa, look at that flash. Wow, it's just rumbling and shaking. And that storm, and you know it's kind of freaky looking when it comes over your head, and those clouds are going like this over your head. It's okay. We're all right. You know? And all of a sudden, right over our heads, kaboom! Flat, you know the flash and the boom at the exact same time? And the static electricity, the hair, woo! And the only smart one in the group was Jeff's golden retriever. She took off screaming and went right through the screen door into the house. We just stood out there and acted like, and actually we didn't act tough. When that happened, we all screamed like little schoolgirls and started running. But you're not supposed to know that part. But what compelled Peter to leave the safety of that boat in the midst of a storm? To him, it had become obvious that being with Jesus was better than being in the boat with the guys. I want to know why. I may be wrong, but I don't think it was this moment of heroic, faith-filled action in Peter's life. I think Peter realized, wait a minute, if that's you, Lord, call me out. They had already been primed by the storm. The storm had tossed them up and down. They were already terrified, and maybe your storms are terrifying you. And then they thought, we saw a ghost. And you think, you know what? This terrible thing in my life is bringing me to the brink of life. I'm almost done with it. Something's going on with Peter, and it's a big deal. So much so that in the blackness of the night, he's going to step out onto the open water. That's not normal. I believe that Peter thought, and Peter was thinking, as the others, that they were lost, that this is our moment. But Peter made a great, great move. He'd rather be near Jesus than just hang around with a bunch of guys going down. And that's the key tonight. In the midst of your despair, will you run to Jesus? I don't feel like running. Well, then listen, you're not in despair enough. It's like my mama used to say. She'd say, it's time to eat. I'm not hungry. Well, if you don't eat now, you're not going to eat at all. And then a few hours later, I'm hungry. And my mom was such a tender-hearted thing, and I would abuse her terribly. She'd say, what do you want to eat? And she would make this offer. Well, you can have this, and you can have this. I don't want that. I don't want that. Is it me? Do you know kids like that? They do that too? It's like, I don't want that. We want this? No, I don't want that. Then my dad would say, then you're not hungry. Dads are great. It's the voice of wisdom. You're not hungry. Why? Because if you're hungry, you'll eat snails if you're hungry. Oh, I need Jesus. Do you now? Because listen, there's a great, great danger of really, truly wanting Jesus in the midst of your storm versus having the kind of Jesus that you just add him on to the other routines of your life. Jesus is not a module that you add on to your life. He's the eternal God that you come to with your face down on the ground and you're laid out before him asking for forgiveness and for rescuing. Lord, rescue me. In the storms of our lives as Christians, as much as we wouldn't want to admit this, they are unavoidable storms. They're difficult and they're all necessary for the believer because none of us learn much about God on only sunshiny days. And verse 29, it's amazing. Look at verse 29. It says, Jesus said to him, come. And when Peter had come down out of the boat, he walked on the water to go to Jesus. Jesus is teaching right here that he knows exactly what's about to happen. Come on, Peter. And why would Peter do this? What would be the point of it, walking on water? I think he's going to Jesus at any cost. He goes to Jesus at any cost. But how does this translate into Peter's life? And I thought about some things regarding, what about Peter? Well, understand this. In Psalm 77:1, the Bible says, I cried out to God with my voice. Christian, tonight. Non-Christian, tonight. Atheist. Cult member in that group. Listen, this is a universal answer to your soul. I cried out to God with my voice. Why don't you call out to the God of the Bible tonight with your voice? To God with my voice. And he gave ear to me. In the day of my trouble, I sought the Lord. My hand was stretched out in the night without ceasing. My soul refused to be comforted. Have you ever been there when nobody can comfort you? People can stroke your hair or pat you on the back or hold you and it's not good enough. Have you ever been in that depth of grief or peril or hurts? When I say men, I mean mankind. When your friends, family, when their comfort is, it can't do it. Is that you tonight? Are you in that situation? Eventually, everyone in life will come to that moment. Everyone, believer or non-believer. But for us who are Christians, we've got his ear to cry out to. And we stretch out our hands all night long to him. And we refuse to be comforted by anyone else or anything else. Do you know what that's like? Listen, in the moment of difficulty, have you been fired or laid off or whatever the situation is, there comes a time when you're really serious that no one can do, that no one, you got to get alone. You say, well, Jack, I got great friends. Fantastic. Get away from them. There's a time when you can only learn what God is speaking to you when you're alone, walking on the water, when it's only Jesus who can reach out and touch you. And you're going to need to remember. You say, I don't know what you're talking about. Just remember tonight and the discipline of despair when that hour comes. When no one's comfort will be enough, God will speak to you. The Spirit of God will be upon you. And it's amazing to me that the Bible teaches us that his eyes wander to and fro throughout all of the earth to look for those that he might show himself mighty on their behalf. And you say, well, that's a verse for the believer. Of course it's a verse for the believer. But I also believe, because it's his nature, that some woman tonight in Tibet who's crying out saying, is there a God in heaven? You think he's going to skim over her? Do you think somebody in Indonesia tonight is saying, wait a minute, I think we've been sold a lie. There's got to be a real eternal God in heaven. You think God will leap over that person? No way. He's waiting. He's listening for that cry. And there are clouds and storms that surround us. And I think most of us might be like the 11 who are in the boat, preferring the safety of the boat temporarily rather than the uncertainty of stepping out onto the sea. Think about it. Well, I'm just going to stay in the boat. The dangerous part is that makes sense. Doesn't it make sense to stay in the boat? Boats are made for water. Peter, stay in the boat. The counselors could have said, Peter, are you nuts? Look, we think we saw a ghost. We're not sure. You even said yourself, Peter, if it's you, Lord, you're not even sure. Stay in the boat. There could have been 11 guys counseling him, stay in the boat. But there was something going on, and Peter thought it would be better to be with Jesus in the uncertainty of the water. And have you not realized that in the uncertainty of human life, it's best to be with Jesus? Yeah. Nope, stay in the boat. Just stay in the house. Shut the curtains, lock the door, stay in the house. No, you know what? Regarding our God, sometimes it's safer to get out into the battle or to go up on top of the roof than to stay in the house. Play it safe. That's a dangerous thing to play it safe. As awesome as it was for Peter to walk on the water, there's no real lesson in that water walk of his. It was only found in the fact that he was sinking. And I want that to be encouragement to you tonight who have been swallowed up by despair. Because listen, God is there. He's powerful. And that moment, I don't quite understand it, but when you're depressed or despondent or down or in the pit of despair, I know you don't feel like God's listening. I know that you feel like he's abandoned you. And yet the exact opposite is true. And you've got two thrones, as it were, alongside your head. You've got the throne of your emotions screaming at you. And you've got the throne of God whispering still small voices to you. And we're going like this and we're thrashing out like, we're going crazy, we're going to go down. And the Lord is saying, trust in me, trust in me. And then you just, eventually I would think you get tired of screaming and yelling. And you hear him saying, just trust in me. It's that still, small voice. I love the fact that when I read the Old Testament, I read the God of Abraham, Isaac, and Jacob. He's never yelling. He's never screaming. Even on Mount Carmel with Elijah, there's no screaming going on. All of the lunatic prophets of Baal are cutting themselves. Woo! Screaming, yelling, punching each other out, going nuts. And there's Elijah. We're looking at his sundial. Man, when is this going? These guys. Sheesh. And they're all like. Elijah says, sit down. Hey, God, why don't you show them who's God? Baal or Yahweh? Fire comes down from heaven. Wow. You don't have to yell when your God's real. I mean, I yell because I get all excited about the fact that my God's real. But I don't have to yell to prove that my God's real.
3: 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And now, let's get back to today's message. 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
11: In Psalm 61, I love this psalm. I think you do too. Psalm 61:1 says, hear my cry, O God. Attend to my prayer. From the end of the earth, I will cry to you. When my heart is what? Overwhelmed. Lead me to the rock that is higher than I. For you have been a shelter for me, a strong tower. Think of that lighthouse we saw a moment ago. From the enemy. I will abide in your tabernacle forever. I will trust in the shelter of your wings. And that word overwhelmed in Hebrew is to be shrouded or ensconced. It means to be wrapped up in what? In fear. In despair. When my heart's overwhelmed, what do? You cry out to God. Sometimes there's no other place to go in all the world, and yet it's the best place to go, and that is to cry out to him. It's funny how people think, you know, people who have a relationship with the Lord says, well, let's pray. Let's just pray. People who are religious and don't have a relationship with God, when they hear that you're praying, they say, oh, is it that bad? Oh my goodness, it must be horrible. They've called a prayer meeting at their house. Oh my goodness. Isn't that funny? It's so bad they're praying. It's best to pray before you get overwhelmed. But if you're overwhelmed tonight, pray. Call out to him. Say, Jack, I don't even know what to say. Cry. I'm wondering maybe if not some of my most effective prayers and yours perhaps have been when we cannot even form words and you just cry and your lip just babbles and you grieve and you groan and you just with inarticulate utterances, oh God, in your grief, you're crying. And the Lord says, I know. I hear that. I got you. I understand. Even when you, in that moment of grief or when over that moment of pain, you just, oh, God hears that He interprets that. Isn't that bizarre that he would interpret that? He knows the grief of your soul. To be overwhelmed is to be brought to the place that's translated also of being completely emptied out. Emptiness, having nothing left. When we pray, have we prayed this prayer? Lord, empty me out. Pour me out and fill me up with you. Christian, we're asking the Lord, bring me to that point where there's nothing of me left. John the Baptist prayed that prayer. He said, I must decrease that he might increase. That's what the Christian wants to do. That's what we want to see happen. And a totally different event, yet it's on the water. It's in Mark chapter 4. It's a pretty cool event. You know it. Jesus was in the boat with them in that particular storm. And this one is... It's amazing to me that he didn't get up and just scold them. But in Mark 4:36, it says, now when it happened that he left the multitude, they took him along in the boat. Look, they took him along like you have a raft. let's get in the boat, but this time we're taking Jesus. It's like they're carrying him. Like they got, let's tie Jesus around our neck so we don't sink. They took him with them along in the boat as he was. And one, listen to this, and another little boat were also with him. I would not have wanted to have been in the other little boats. I want to be in Jesus' boat. And a great windstorm arose, and the waves beat into the boat so that it was already filling. But he was in the stern, asleep on a pillow. And they awoke him and said to him, teacher, do you not care that we are perishing? Then he arose and rebuked the wind. By the way, the word in Greek is he rebuked it like he would rebuke a demon. He said to it in Greek, be muzzled. Pretty bizarre, huh? And said to the sea, peace, be still. And the wind ceased and there was a great calm. And Jesus said to them, why are you so fearful? How is it that you have no faith? He was in the boat, and their word to him was, don't you care if we perish? I know none of us would have ever accused God to his face of not caring about our storm. But they did. Don't you care, God? And Jesus' word is peace to that storm. And he says, why are you so afraid? Listen, when we are fearful, when we are filled with phobia, we are not believing in him and we're not trusting him. And you say, Jack, don't say that. Now you're scaring me and I got bigger phobias. No, listen, I want you to realize that your phobias are like a house of cards. Listen, understand the nature of God. God the Son is in the boat. He's sleeping. He's 100% human being. 100% God. But in what's called the kenosis, he poured out or set aside his divine attributes. He could have picked them up at any moment. That's the power. That's the word meekness. Jesus could at any moment called up, back up, or changed the scene like this. But he didn't. Kenosis. He's in the boat sleeping. He didn't say, Father, just have me go to sleep, or I'm you guys sail the boat. I'm going to go to sleep. I'm God. I'm not going to wake up because I know we're going to get to the other side. No. This was Jesus the human sleeping, knowing that the end of his life had not yet come because his Father had a plan. He was not going to drown in the ocean. He was going to die on the cross. You say, well, he knew that. I don't know that. This you know, that the day that you die is the day God has appointed. If you're asleep or not, if you're in a boat or not, if you sit in your house with your curtains drawn afraid, you're just being robbed by the devil and fear. And though you may be going to heaven, you are sterile. And you don't need to have that. You're filled with despair. It doesn't need to happen. Secondly, mark this, despair opens us up to his ways. Only those who are sinking in their storms can feel his mighty hand. This is a strange paradox in the Christian's life. When we cry out to God, listen, it's a strange thing. Peter says, Lord, save me. By the way, that's a great lesson. Is that a powerful prayer? Is it articulate? Is it effective? Did God answer it? So make your prayer short. Anybody who prays long in public does not pray long in private. That's a fact. Some people come to prayer meetings and I tell you what, I interrupt them. I shut them down. If you're in a public prayer meeting and some guy's praying for 10 minutes, you know what he's doing? He's making up for lost time. It means he doesn't pray at home. Lord, save me. The Bible says when you come and speak to the Lord, let your words be few. Huh? Peter, Lord, save me. Jesus said, okay. Maybe God doesn't answer our prayers sometimes because we're still talking about it. The Lord's going, okay, uh-huh. Get to the point. You know? Despair opens us up to his ways.
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14: I love the book of the month. Pastor Jack, it's Why Doesn't God Answer My Prayers, written by your friend,
11: yes,
14: Erwin Lutzer. It's a great book, isn't it?
11: It is a great book. And just the title alone is going to make it a bestseller.
14: Yeah.
11: Because who cannot relate to this?
14: Right.
11: Powerful.
14: So for someone who's been, you know, praying for a long time and hasn't really seen, you know, an answer that they want, for that matter, how does this book encourage them to keep going?
11: You know, Davey, first of all, just because we pray doesn't mean it's a prayer that should be answered.
14: Yeah.
11: We don't always know how we ought to pray.
14: Right.
11: Scripture makes that very clear. We do know that Jesus said in John 15, verse 7, that if we pray the scriptures, really, if his word abides in us, we can ask God. So just because we pray doesn't mean we're asking the right thing. And Dr. Lutzer will point this out in the book. What we want to do is, when we pray, is to have our will come under the authority of God's will. That's what prayer does.
14: Yeah.
11: Prayer is not a Christmas list. It is the transformation of our will coming in alignment with God's will. And this is a great book for people to get that answered. Why isn't the prayer, I've been praying to win the lotto for 30 years, in the lottery, I have not won it yet. Why isn't God answering my prayer? Well, because God loves you, my friend. That's why.
14: That's right.
11: He's not answering your prayer.
14: So if somebody's faith has taken a hit because they, you know, feel like God hasn't answered them, how could this book help rebuild their trust in God?
11: Yeah, it's going to point them to the scriptures. That's where they need to realize, wait a minute. I've been blaming God for not performing for me. Wait, he loves me. Father knows best. 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I was off on that. And so getting back into the Word of God, and this book will help you do that, will cause you to trust God again. Because listen, God's trustworthy, period. It's our emotions that got us sideways in this area, not his theology. 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
8: Acronyms appear every day in our conversations. For example, when texting, LOL means laugh out loud, and BFF means best friends forever. Here's an acronym that might help you when praying. ASK. A stands for asking. Jesus said, ask and it will be given to you. S stands for seeking. Jesus said, seek and you will find. K stands for knocking. Jesus said, knock and it will be opened to you. Is prayer really as easy as Jesus makes it sound? It is if you ask and keep on asking, seek and keep on seeking, knock and keep on knocking. And so the next time you ASK, expect Jesus to RSVP.
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5: With SRN News, I'm Jason Walker. Russian missile attack on a Kyiv apartment building has killed at least 24 civilians, including three children. Nearly 50 people have been wounded. Search and rescue teams say the number is likely to climb. President Trump wrapping up his trip to China, now on his way home. He says President Xi Jinping is pledging not to supply Iran with any military hardware. He also adds China has ordered some 200 airplanes from Boeing. The president has extended, meanwhile, an invitation for the Chinese leader to visit the United States coming up in September. A man whose experts claim was intellectually disabled has become the 600th person to be executed in Texas since the state resumed carrying out the death penalty in 1982. SRN News.
8: Acronyms appear every day in our conversations. For example, when texting, LOL means laugh out loud, and BFF means best friends forever. Here's an acronym that might help you when praying. ASK. A stands for asking. Jesus said, ask and it will be given to you. S stands for seeking. Jesus said, seek and you will find. K stands for knocking. Jesus said, knock and it will be opened to you. Is prayer really as easy as Jesus makes it sound? It is if you ask and keep on asking, seek and keep on seeking, knock and keep on knocking. And so the next time you ASK, expect Jesus to RSVP.
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8: Acronyms appear every day in our conversations. For example, when texting, LOL means laugh out loud, and BFF means best friends forever. Here's an acronym that might help you when praying. ASK. A stands for asking. Jesus said, ask and it will be given to you. S stands for seeking. Jesus said, seek and you will find. K stands for knocking. Jesus said, knock and it will be opened to you. Is prayer really as easy as Jesus makes it sound? It is if you ask and keep on asking, seek and keep on seeking, knock and keep on knocking. And so the next time you ASK, expect Jesus to RSVP.
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0: 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The Word of God is full of life-changing power. 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
1: Today we're going to look at a man that I'm almost certain was in the crowd that particular day. Luke chapter 17 and verse 11. Now it happened as he went to Jerusalem. Again, Jesus is taking his final journey into the capital city where all the who's who of Israel lived. It was about a week or so before Palm Sunday. And he knew, he had been preaching this for months, if not at least a year, that he would be crucified when he got to the city. But what's amazing about Jesus is he kept walking anyway. You know, whenever I feel like giving up, whenever I feel like running away, anytime I feel like throwing in the towel, I can't help but think about Jesus. You see, the gospel is the only story where the hero dies for the villain. And Jesus passed through the midst of Samaria and Galilee. Jesus had been rejected on both sides by both nations, people in both territories. So he was forced kind of to walk and travel in between the two territories. And likewise, when I feel rejected, when I feel like there's trouble on every side, when I feel like folks don't get me, I can't help but think about Jesus. You see, our pain was the only reason Jesus did not exempt himself from his. Then as he entered a certain village, you have to understand the weight of the world was on Jesus's shoulders. He was tired. He was weary. He knew his disciples would betray him. He knew that the Pharisees and the Sadducees would gloat over him. He knew that people would mock him and make fun of his naked body on the cross. But when I feel like unfriending everyone on social media, when I feel like locking up my heart and throwing away the key, I can't help but think about what it was like for Jesus. You know, his attitude was a lot like my wife's. Every morning, I wake up grumpy, by the way, if you didn't know that. Well, actually, you shouldn't know that. I wake up grumpy. But my wife wakes up like, if you don't have a smile, I'll give you mine. And there met him 10 men. Now, if I was about to be stripped, crucified, beaten, mocked, hung for birds to pick for my flesh, I'm sure I would have got a little stuck on the inside of myself. And if Jesus was just focused on the pain that he was about to face a couple miles up the road, we would have never read this story. But it's the little things we do in life that make our lives big. Yes, sir. Yes, sir. And despite what he was facing and going through, he still had time to enter a village and to speak to these 10 men. It said, there met him 10 men who were what? Lepers. I like the way Luke writes that because most of the time we see people by their problem. But Luke learned enough from Jesus to see them first as people and people with problems. And it's funny though how people have a way of finding each other. These men connected because they had similar problems and similar pains. But such friendships typically only last until someone escapes the problems and the pains. So, you know, she was your girlfriend till you got out of your situation. You see, I used to hang out with people because, you know, they kind of came out or came from a similar place. But I've learned that a relationship does not last unless we're trying to go to a similar place. So there were 10 men, people first, who were lepers. But what you have to understand, because we live in a modern environment, it's very, very different now. But these 10 men, assaulted the senses in every possible way. They had oozing sores. They had disfiguring bones. They had tumor-like growths on the back of their thighs, their hands, their faces, their necks. The fingers were curled, and they probably had some missing limbs. And on top of that, they stank. But Jesus, despite all that he had on his mind, I mean, as bad as the cross would be, I think the most troubling thing for Jesus was that the Father would lift his presence from him. That's why from the cross, he didn't say a whole lot, but he did say this, my God, why hast thou forsaken me? For the first time in eternity, Jesus, as he took our sin, our shame, our punishment, he didn't sense the help in the presence of the Father. And he had never had a moment without God being very real and present. He said, I don't do anything unless I first see the Father do it. And this would be the first thing that he would do just completely as the second person, if you will, of the Godhead. Despite all of that, when Jesus gets to town, not only gets to, I would have stayed on the outside of the city. I would have been so wrapped up and this ain't fair. This ain't right. Why he did it? I'd be so wrapped up. But Jesus still enters the town and he engaged with the lowest. We only love God as much as we love the person we love least. Yeah. It's going to be this way for the rest of the day. Stay with me. And these 10 men, the Bible says, stood afar off. Leprosy was so contagious that at this time in history, to make sure that, you know, it didn't become an epidemic, people were legally required to stay 100 paces from anyone that was healthy. And if anyone healthy got even remotely near them, they had to scream, unclean, unclean, unclean. And these men had obviously heard about Jesus. They lifted up their voices and said, Jesus, Master. Now, if you call Christ Master, it implied that you were willing to serve. So anytime I call Christ my master, I'm really saying that, Lord, I'm willing to obey. But here's the question. Can you still call Jesus master when life has made you an outsider? I mean, everyone else is going on with their lives, raising their children and enjoying their families. But your face is pressed against the window pane on the outside, looking in with no hope of things ever changing. Can you still call Jesus master? The step of faith that these 10 lepers took was great. Jesus, master. Again, outsiders, pariahs. You know, solitude is healthy at times, but alienation crushes the soul. Watch what they said to him. Jesus, Master, have mercy on us. You see, no other attribute of God could help if Jesus didn't put his mercy first. You see, God's justice would doom us. His holiness would be forced to reject us. His power would crush us. His truth would condemn us. And his wrath would torment us, but mercy said no. So when Jesus, when he saw them, he didn't just see their problem, their condition, he saw them. And I don't know what your problem is, I don't know what your issue is. And you know, you might walk in a room and everybody say, here comes such and such, who do such and such. But let me tell you something. Jesus doesn't first see your problem, he sees you. He sees the person behind the problem, the person behind the issue. So when he saw them, he said to them, go show yourself to the priest. Now he told them to go while they were still lepers, still has sores, still smell, all the rest. But they had to see it before they saw it.
2: Come on. Yes, sir. Come on.
1: And they had to do it before they had it. To walk with a God that calls things that are not as though they were, you got to adjust your attitude about things in life. Romans 8 and 24 tells us this. It says, hope that is seen, watch this, is not hope. Meaning, if you can see it, it's not hope. But my Bible says faith is the substance of things hoped for. So if you're going to have faith, there got to be some hope. And if it's hope, it's something you can't see. So last week, we learned that God was a God of hope. You know, if I said that he was the God of joy, that meant he had a whole lot of it. I mean, that's his thing. But of all the things he called himself the God of hope. So if he's the God of hope, the most important things he does in our lives start where we can't see them. Start where no one can see them. The most important work God does in any of our lives is first in places nobody can see, and he does it before anyone sees. Verse 14. So when Jesus saw them, he said to them, go show yourselves to the priest. And so it was, as they went, they were cleansed. Now, I can't predict how long a walk or how short a walk it's going to be before you get the thing God promised. All I know is if you keep doing what Jesus told you to do, at some point the miracle will happen. What God promised may seem impossible, but he who promised is faithful. So it was. Y'all gonna leave here with a little bit of faith before we get out of here. So it was that as they went, they were cleansed. If you're like me, you want it before you go. I plan ahead. I want it before I go. But if you're like God, the miracle won't happen unless you go. Peter could have never walked on water if he stayed in the boat. We are saved by faith alone, but real faith is never alone. Deeds are faith's constant companion. As they went, as they did what Jesus said, they were cleansed. Now, a lot of folks want to get cleansed, but you don't want to do what the master done told you to do. It gets worse. As they went, they were cleansed. They were healed as they obeyed. You see, Jesus didn't send you on the road that you're currently on to punish you, but to heal you. And you gotta learn to trust the journey. Trust the journey. Trust the journey. Verse 15. And one of them, when he saw that he was healed, returned. Now, initially, these 10 men had a common bond and they befriended based on their shared problem and their shared pains. But you'll notice once the healing came, they went in different directions. So don't be surprised if you can no longer hang out with some folks once you get well that he used to. Now, it might break your heart, but you got to learn to say, I love you. I wish you would join me, but I got to keep moving on with Jesus, with or without you. That friend loved you while you were still in the projects, but when you moved to the suburbs. We gonna stay. And with a loud voice, you know, there is a time for quiet. And everything doesn't always have to be loud. But the Bible recorded the volume in his voice because it was significant and it mattered. All the details that could have been, he recorded this. and with a loud voice. This man had spent years of his life shouting from 100 paces, unclean, unclean, unclean. And probably by this time in life, he only knew how to talk loudly. But it's funny how turned up we were in our uncleanness. How turned up we were in our mess. How turned out we were. We had oozing sores and all the rest. But after God says this to me, all of a sudden we so quiet. You know, I don't want to say nothing. I don't want to do nothing. I don't want to confuse. I don't cause no problems. But if just half of God's people did half as much for God as they did for the devil, our world will be turned around almost overnight. We just get a little bit of boldness. I mean, we were on fire for the devil. Marching for the devil. Shouting the devil's language. And we were the devil's kids, boy. I mean, remember some of that language and how loud you said it? But now you're like, God knows my heart. I don't want to say hallelujah. I don't want them to think, you know, that I'm one of them. With a loud voice, he glorified God. He didn't care who was watching. He didn't care what anybody thought. With a loud voice, he glorified God. This man was lit for Jesus. And we gotta be a little bit more like David. I like David. You know, when his wife, Michal, got an attitude, she started criticizing him for getting a little too carried away in worship. But watch his response. 2 Samuel 6:22. Baby? The first service I said woman, but I was like, I don't know if he said it that way. But he might have. He said, Mama, I will be even more. You think you mad now. I will be even more undignified than this. I haven't even got started. See, this is between me and my God. This has nothing to do with you. Yep. And I'll be humble in my own sight. Y'all talking about with the handmaidens think. Listen, in my own sight. Listen. Look. But my point is not to be foolish in the way we worship. Come on. We must operate in the context we're in. Yes, sir. The Bible does say we're to do things decently and in order. Yes, sir. All that's true. But I'm not going to let anybody shame me either. Why is it okay for you to shout when your team scores, but it's not okay for me to shout when my team scores? You see, if he brought you through what he brought me through, you shout too. I said, if he brought you through what he brought me through, you'd have a shout too. I said, if he brought you through what he brought me through, you'd find a shout too. You'd have a thank you, Jesus. You'd have a praise the Lord. You'd talk about hallelujah. If you've been where I've been, done what I've done, and God blessed you and loved you anyway, anyway, Luke 17:16. And he fell down on his face at his feet giving him thanks. Some are like, that's too much. Say, no, don't take all that. But if he brought you through what he brought me through, you do the same thing too. He fell down at his feet and began to give him thanks. You know, I've learned there's no higher place than at the feet of Jesus. And here's the rub. And he was

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3: On me. And when you realize that, there's a gratitude that comes up out of your heart. But when you think you deserve it because you're a Christian, and Christianity becomes a religion and not a relationship with someone high look low, but somehow because you were born in the right place, you know what, I kind of deserve it, and I'm a good old boy, and God ought to do to me, you know, this, that, and the other, and I'm mad that he didn't do this. And he was a Samaritan. This man did not feel a natural right to receive from the Jewish Messiah. You see, a mistaken sense of entitlement will shrink the joy and the wonder in our lives and also minimize the worship of the true God. Now, back in the day, the electric company and the gas company had counters. So if you did not pay your bill or send it in the mail on time, you had to go in, or if they shut it off and you needed it on that day, you had to go into the counter. Not that I've ever had this experience, of course. Now, I don't know what they do nowadays, but no, I've been at those counters. But not one time have I gone to one of those counters and paid my electric bill, my gas bill, my cable bill, or my mortgage, and the person on the other side of the counter began to rejoice because I paid my bill. Why? Because I owed it. I owed it. I owed it. When you realize that Jesus paid a debt he didn't owe, because you owed a debt you couldn't pay, the only thing left in your life will be to rejoice and to be happy and glad about it. And he was a Samaritan. Now, the first service still didn't get it. It seems like y'all getting it a little bit better. So I had to dig in with another example. And this may not be true for all the brothers in the room, but for some of us. Brothers, I want you to remember when certain diseases were incurable. And you went down to the clinic for a test, and you were clear. Don't tell me you didn't rejoice. Don't tell me you were not thankful. Your deeds deserve something else. But you ain't never been in church talking about hallelujah, thank you, Jesus. Yes, sir. Sisters, I'm not letting you off the hook.
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10: If your family were threatened with physical harm, you would do anything to protect them. 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To introduce the conclusion of his message, How Can I Help My Family? Here's David.
11: Well, there's an old adage that you don't know how good a parent you have been until you see your grandchildren. Then you find out whether any of the things you taught your children are being passed on to the next generation. It's a wonderful, wonderful experience when you witness those things in the legacy of your family. And while it doesn't happen about everything, and there are some things maybe that we do and did for our families that aren't being done for our children's families, they're doing many other things. And one of the great joys is to see them following the example of their parents as they parent their own children. The family is a dynamic institution, one of God's best ideas. People remind each other often that the family was instituted long before the church. It can be a real burden, but when God is in control, there's nothing better than the family. And we're going to talk about that some more today here on Turning Point as we finish up this discussion of how can I help my family, based upon Psalm 127 and a little bit of Psalm 128. We'll get to it in just a moment, but let me keep reminding you during this month of our special resource. I don't want you to miss the opportunity to get this book, Five Psalms for a Flourishing Life. 236 pages hardback to help you practice daily abiding with the Lord, help you discover a deeper source of hope during times that are difficult, help you be encouraged to invest more intellectually and intentionally in your relationships and activities with your family and with others. This book is only available from Turning Point. It's brand new, never been offered before, and it's yours for the asking when you send a gift to help us with the resources needed to continue what we do here in the month of May. Your gift of any size, just send that gift and ask for the book on Psalms, and it'll be on its way to you. We want you to have it. We hope it'll be a blessing to you. We know it will. Well, from Psalm 127 and 128, how can I help my family according to the Psalms?
12: I remember going away and getting some time alone with the Lord and really sitting down and trying to crystallize some years back. Okay, Jeremiah, what are your priorities? And I'll tell you, it's one of the most important times I've ever spent in my life, because I believe that with what God has done here in this place, apart from a clear understanding in my mind, and yet I struggle with these all the time, but a clear understanding of what my priorities are, I would be making a lot of really bad decisions right now. So let me tell you what they are. They don't necessarily have to be yours, but most of us are going to fall into the pattern of these priorities. Number one, I'm a person, and I better take care of my personal relationship with God. God's number one. In fact, he says he must be number one. He's a jealous God. He doesn't want anybody in between me and him. He's number one in my life. And so I have to cultivate that relationship. I have to spend time with God. I have to make God number one. Secondly, I'm a partner, and I've got a wife, a wonderfully, wonderfully good wife. God is first, Donna second. Thirdly, I'm a parent, and I've got children, four of them. And they're the most important thing in my life outside of God and Donna. And every day of my life, I have to fight to preserve that priority. Because you see, when I'm at a football game, I'm not at three or four other places where people think I should be. Or if I'm at a dinner sometime, I've said no to other things. And you know, there's an awful lot of pressure and a lot of expectations about what you should be doing with your life. But I want to tell you, as best as I know how to tell you, that my children are third in my life. The only thing ahead of them is God and Donna. I had it tested when I was invited to speak at a convention up at Arrowhead Springs. I was asked to go and speak to a group of 450 women at a women's Bible study. We agreed that was an opportunity that I should take. They wanted me to teach the life of David, and I had just preached through the life of David, so we went. You know, we had this thing all scheduled out way out in the future. I knew the basketball season was over. I don't schedule anything during basketball season that conflicts with the ball games if I can help it. Not anything during football season. So I was so excited, you know, this thing is out here in March. Well, then our wonderful basketball team got good about halfway through the year. And they started getting better and better, and they started winning, and they won, and they won, and they won. They got in the playoffs, and they kept winning, and I kept looking at this date that was over here. And we kept getting closer and closer to the date, and would you believe, I was scheduled to be at Arrowhead Springs from Thursday through Saturday, and our guys won all their games and were supposed to play for the city championship on Saturday morning at 10 o'clock in the sports arena, and I'm supposed to be at Arrowhead Springs. You got to be kidding. Well, I'll tell you, I got up to Arrowhead Springs and told them that we'd speak any time they wanted us on Thursday and however many times they wanted us on Friday, but we were coming home on Saturday. I'll never forget this. We got to Arrowhead Springs, went into that beautiful hotel up there, which is the Campus Crusade headquarters, and there was a lady who came through the lobby, and she said, "Are you Dr. Jeremiah?" And I said, "Yes." "Oh," she said, "we're so glad you're here." And she said, "Let me just tell you right up front, we're so glad you're not staying for Saturday." I thought, this poor lady hadn't even heard me speak yet, and she's already made up her mind. And then she said something I will never forget. She said, "What you don't understand," and she smiled, "is that we are all wives of executive husbands. They fund this ministry so that we can do what we do with Bible study." And she said, "It's just so incredibly encouraging to see somebody in a position of leadership make a decision in favor of their family." during the afternoon, I'll never forget this, it was one of the last sessions, and a lady got up and she ran out of the building. She had tears coming down her face. And, you know, let me just make this momentary announcement. That's really unnerving to a speaker. You know, if you feel the urge that you just have to get out of here and it's really life-threatening, you know, go for it. But when I see you leave, especially if you look like you're troubled, my mind cycles back over everything I've said for the last 5 minutes. Well, that happened, and I went to the director of the conference, and I mentioned this lady who had left, and I said, could you please see if I might have said something that offended her? She came back to me later. She said, Pastor, don't worry about it. She didn't offend her. She had heard about what you were doing because we had to announce that you were going to be here on Saturday, and you weren't even talking about it, but while she was seated in the meeting, it really became a matter of great concern to her. Her daughter was playing for the state championship in Denver, Colorado on Saturday, and she got under such conviction, she got up out of the meeting, went and packed all her duds, got on the next plane, and went home. What are we talking about? We're talking about putting our children in a place where once in a while they understand that they're important. Making parenting a priority. I want to tell you something. If we didn't do anything else with our life, making parenting a priority is pretty much a full-time task. Amen? Amen. Number three. Keep reading in your Bibles. Principle number three is protect your family from destructive influences. Verse 2 changes the metaphor just a bit. It says, the watchman stays awake in vain. It is vain for you to rise up early, to sit up late. Unless the Lord guards the city, the watchman stays awake in vain. We've been in the family building business. We've seen the family get built like you build a house. Now we have a picture of a city that is a protection for its people. And the writer of the Psalms changes the picture and he says, unless the Lord keeps the city, the people who try to keep it are doing it in vain. And he's still talking about the family. That's evident. And what he's talking about is the fact that while it is important for us to come to God and let him be the builder of our families, when our families are built, we have to come back to God and ask him to help us be the watchman over our families. And it's a picture of a parent looking out over his family and protecting it and watching out for it. Boy, if there's ever been a day when we needed to do that, this is the day. Now, the interesting thing here is that the psalmist once again puts us in partnership with God. Just as there's one builder and two laborers, and we're working together on the same project, there's one who is the watchman, but we're to be watchmen with him. Do you see it? Unless the watchman, who is the Lord, is working, then we who are also watching aren't going to understand it. So what the psalmist is saying is, we're in partnership with God in building our homes, and we're in partnership with God in protecting our homes. Are you with me? There's a man who has written a great deal about the family, and I come to love his writings. His name is Steve Farrar. Maybe you've seen some of his books. He said, rather indelicately, I don't let my children watch network TV for the same reason I don't let them drink out of the toilet. Now, I probably would have said that a little differently than he said it, but he got his point across, right? Now, I understand the necessity of work, and God knows if that's something you have to do to make ends meet, that's one thing, but if you're doing it to live at another standard of living, it's a foolish decision because you're giving up your children for more toys. What a trade. And what God is trying to help us understand is this, that we not only have to build our homes, once we build them, we have to stand over them and be protecting of them, care about them. I want to share this with you because I think it's a very practical, hands-on sort of thing. If you're in partnership with God in protecting your family, how do you do it? Well, how do you do anything in partnership with God? It ultimately involves prayer. I read an article written by Suzanne Fields in which she talked about this whole matter of praying, how important it is for couples to pray for their children. And right after that, I had been given a book by Patrick Morley. It's called Man in the Mirror. It's got articles about the kinds of things that we struggle with as men. articles about children and about our relationship with our wife and how we deal with our jobs and how we deal with our money and all the temptations that come as a part of our maleness. Patrick Morley, in his book, talked about seven couples who were all new Christians who started to meet in a prayer group, and the result of their prayers are so dramatic that he said, I verified their story personally. These couples were naive, new Christians, and they discovered when they met for the first time that they all had something in common, and that is that they all had children who were not saved. In fact, a total of 23 of them. Someone brought a verse to their first Bible study that said this, believe in the Lord Jesus Christ and you will be saved and your household. Acts 16:33. They took it as a promise from God that God was going to save all their kids. And they started to meet together, all of them, and they began to pray for the 23 children who God had given them, who were outside of Christ. And each week as they faithfully prayed for these children, over the course of 2 years, all 23 kids committed their lives to Christ. In a Denver crusade, Dr. Billy Graham spoke about this verse of Scripture in Acts, and he said that they had learned through their own study that in homes where the father came to faith in Christ first, the entire family came to faith in 60% of the situations. Where the wife came first, it was 40 to 50. Where the children came first, 25% of them saw their entire family become Christians. Now, what does that say? That if you want the families of America to be changed, you've got to change the fathers, because they have the greatest influence in the home in bringing others to faith. The way that this is all going to change in our families, in our partnership with God, in the protection of our home, is through prayer. Some months ago, this really became apparent to Donna and to me. And I don't know if you've struggled with this. Sometimes we've struggled with praying together and praying for the things that are important. We pray, but it's not always been as focused as we had wanted it to be. And one of the things that gets focused real quick when you end up with a bunch of teenagers in your home, boy, do you begin to sense the need for prayer in your life. Amen? You may not hear anything else I say today, moms and dads, but I want to tell you, there's never been a time when we needed to pray for our kids more than we do now. They're fighting battles most of you don't have a clue about, that are intense battles, and they need to know that mom and dad are standing with them and praying with them. And you say, well, boy, you know, I came here today to get some help from my family. Now you got me under this guilt trip, Pastor, and I'm feeling, you know, I got to go home and got to talk to my wife about this, and I know this is not going to be fun. Well, let me just tell you, God wants to take you wherever you are. And if this has been a struggle for you, let me tell you, it's been a struggle for us. This is not something we've come to easily. But we're glad now that we've got a few of these under our belt and under our experience, and we're learning how to do it better. I was real intrigued by Patrick Morley gave us a little list of some things we could pray for our kids. Listen to this. Pray for a saving faith if they don't know the Lord. Pray for a growing faith if they're immature. Pray for an independent faith as they get older. Isn't that a good thought? Pray that they will be strong and healthy in mind and body and spirit. Pray for a sense of purpose and destiny in their life. Pray for a desire within them that they will have integrity. Pray for a call to excellence. Pray to understand the ministry God has for them. Pray that they will set aside times to spend with God. Pray that they will acquire wisdom. Pray protection against drugs and alcohol and premarital sex. Pray that God will bring them the mate that He wants them to have. And begin praying for that person already, because you know your kids and they need prayer. And there's a whole list of stuff to pray for your children. What an incredible thing. That's how you build the house, and that's how you protect your children. You know, one of the things that happens as your kids grow older is you become aware of this wonderful thought that you have lost control. Are you with me? Little by little. Isn't that what parenting is all about? It's the gradual losing of control. Some of you kids think you're under all kinds of oppression right now. Well, let me just tell you, it's going to change. It's inevitable. You're going to get more and more control over your life. And that's the real scary thing about being a parent. Because you know why? That's when we get our grade card. That's when we find out how well we've done. And ultimately, we're going to say goodbye to them. And the thing that's so incredible is that the one way you can still be in touch with your kids is through prayer. Let me tell you something. God hears. He really does. One last thing. Number four. We need to get to the place where we praise God openly for our kids. Read with me verses 3 and following. Isn't this a wonderful passage? Behold, children are an heritage from the Lord. The fruit of the womb is a reward. Like arrows in the hand of a warrior, so are the children of one's youth. Happy is the man who has his quiver full of them. They shall not be ashamed, but shall speak with their enemies in the gate. That's the best thing that Solomon could say in his language about parenting. And what he said is, be positive about being in the family. Be positive about your children. Realize God gave them to you as a gift. Realize that they're an heritage for the Lord. That's God's reward to you. You say, good night. I hope I don't get rewarded too much more. I know how some of you think. But I want to tell you the truth. Children are God's blessing to us. And the psalmist uses this metaphor, class. He says, they're like arrows. What does an arrow do? An arrow goes to a place where you can't go, to accomplish a purpose you can't accomplish. Isn't it incredible to see how God raises up our children and He thrusts them out? And do you ever stop and think about the fact that whatever good your children are doing out there, wherever they are right now, if they've left home, there's a part of you that's doing whatever they're doing because you're in them. Not only physically, but your life has been built into their life, and they're an arrow that's gone out from your bow to do good for God. And then it says here that when your children are grown, that you will not be ashamed, and it says they shall speak with you in the gate. And this is a wonderful picture here. It's a picture of what happened in Solomon's day. All the business was transacted at the gate of the city. Are you with me? And all of the major disputes were decided at the gate of the city. And what Solomon's talking about here is this: if you grow up good children, and when you get older, you get in trouble, they come and stand with you and help you out and speak for you, and they're part of helping you. You know, you might not think that's important, but as you get older and older, it's good to know you got some kids out there who will come and stand with you and encourage you. And some of us who are children still are in that process right now with our parents, aren't we? And one of the reasons we're doing that is because God has raised us up in a good family. Now we can come and stand with our parents in a time when they really need for us to stand with them. Oh, let me tell you something, friends. God has a good plan for building good homes. He tells us if we put God at the center of our home, that's the first thing. If we put parenting at the top of the list, that's the second thing. If we determine to protect our kids as a watchman, watching over a besieged city, that's the third thing. And if we bring praise to God and have a positive attitude toward our children, that God has given them to us as a gift, what an incredible thing that can be. The salmon nearly leaped off their hooks. That was a far cry from the day before when the four anglers couldn't even seem to catch an old boot. Disappointed but not discouraged, they had climbed aboard their small seaplane and skimmed over the Alaskan mountains to a pristine, secluded bay where the fish were sure to bite. They parked their aircraft and waded upstream where the water teemed with ready-to-catch salmon. Later that afternoon, when they returned to their camp, they were surprised to find the seaplane high and dry. The tides fluctuated 23 feet in that particular bay, and the pontoons rested on a bed of gravel. Since they couldn't fly out till morning, they settled in for the night and enjoyed some of their catch for dinner, then slept in the plane. In the morning, the seaplane was adrift, so they promptly cranked the engine and started to take off. Too late, they discovered one of the pontoons had been punctured and was filled with water. The extra weight threw the plane into a circular pattern, and within moments from liftoff, the seaplane careened into the sea and capsized. Dr. Phil Littleford determined that everyone was alive, including his 12-year-old son, Mark. He suggested they pray, which the other two men quickly endorsed. No safety equipment could be found on board, no life vests, no flares, nothing. The plane gurgled and submerged in the blackness of the icy morning sea. Fortunately, they all had waders, which they inflated. The frigid Alaskan water chilled their breath. They all began to swim for shore, but the riptide countered every stroke. The two men alongside Phil and Mark were strong swimmers, and they both made shore, one just catching the tip of land as the tides pulled them out toward sea. Their two companions last saw Phil and Mark as a disappearing dot on the horizon, swept arm in arm out to sea. The Coast Guard reported they probably lasted no more than an hour in the freezing waters. Hypothermia would chill the body functions and they would go to sleep. Mark, with a smaller body mass, would fall asleep first in his father's arms. Phil could have made the shoreline too, but that would have meant abandoning his son. Their bodies never were found. And then the writer asks, what father wouldn't be willing to die for his son? I'll tell you what, the best I know, I think I would do that. I think I'd die for my son, if it came to that, and for my daughters. I think if somebody came after my family and it was me or them, I think I'd put myself in harm's way to protect them. I hope I have that kind of courage. But let me ask you something, men and women. If we, and I assume that most of us would agree to that, if we are willing to go so far as to die for our children, why is it that it seems so hard for many of us to live for them? That's the issue. Because you see, tragedy is no less painful if it's by the sudden stroke of a storm or a drowning than it is if it's the long protracted hurt of a disenfranchised child who has been swept away in the world and has lost all hope of ever recovering. And I want you to understand that while we can't always be the ones to stand in harm's way, God has put us as parents in this world to stand in harm's way for our kids. By the grace of God, I want to join hands with all of you as fellow parents and say, I'm going to give that the best shot I have until it's no longer necessary.
11: You know, friends, Don and I have 4 children, 12 grandchildren, 1 great-grandchild, and 4 more coming in fall. And one of the great joys we have is our family. I believe when I get to heaven, long before God asks me what I did as a pastor, he's going to ask me how I did as a father. And my greatest joy, my greatest task has been to lead my family and to watch them grow in the Lord and be successful in what they do and honor the Lord Jesus Christ in their lives. I know that's true for many of you. There's no greater joy, the Bible says, than to know that your children walk in the truth. I know that's a spiritual message, but it's also very true in our physical families and relationships. 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
11: With SRN News, I'm Jason Walker. Africa CDC confirming a new Ebola outbreak in Congo's Ituri province. At least 246 suspected cases now. 65 people have died. Russian missile attack on an apartment in Kyiv has killed at least 24 people, including 3 children. Nearly 50 others have been wounded. President Trump wrapping up the China summit, now on his way home. He says President Xi Jinping is pledging not to supply Iran with any military weapons or hardware. He also says that China has ordered 200 planes from Boeing. President Trump has also extended an invitation now to the Chinese leader to visit the United States. That's coming up in the middle of September. And this is SRN News.
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24: You need to tell them you find them beautiful. You need to tell them you appreciated the meal. You love what they're doing with the house. You see them being such a great mother to your children. Or whatever it is, you know, you need to be building one another up. Far too often in marriage, we tear each other down and we never

0: Well, glad you're joining us today here on A New Beginning. We've got a special program planned for today. Pastor Greg and I are here in the studio. And Pastor Greg, we want to talk today about relationships. It's all based on a brand new book of yours called Am I Doing This Right? It's the subtitle is God's Design for Relationships That Last. And that's an important topic for many people, isn't it?
1: It really is, Dave. And I came from a broken home. So I saw how not to do it for the first, 21 years of my life. My mother was married and divorced 7 times, and these were very messy relationships, if you even want to call them that. A lot of fighting, a lot of drinking, a lot of chaos. So I knew as a kid, I don't want that for me. I'm going to find the right girl, and I want a marriage that will last a lifetime. And I found that right girl, and her name is Kathy. And we've been married for 52 years now. We built our marriage on a biblical foundation. And you know, when you go back to the book of Genesis, we know that, of course, God created Adam, placed him in the garden, just a paradise. And his job was sort of tending the garden and coming up with names for all the animals. But Adam was lonely, but because woman didn't exist yet, he didn't know what was missing. And the Lord actually says it's not good for man to be alone. After the Lord had created all the things around us and said, it is good, it is good, he looks at the loneliness of Adam and says, it's not good. It's not good for man to be alone. And so as Adam was sleeping, the Lord created from his rib woman because she was taken out of man. Jesus, commenting on this, said, for this cause shall a man leave his father and mother and be joined to his wife, and the two shall become one flesh. So there's two operative words in marriage that need to always be in play. And those operative words are leave and cleave. First, there's leave. So when you get married, you change your other relationships. You're still a son to your parents. You're still a brother or a sister to your siblings. But now you're starting a new family, and now this new family, when you're married, takes precedence over everything else. So you're leaving other relationships, and then you're cleaving. The word cleave means to cling together, to hold on to each other. Have you ever messed around with super glue? When I was a kid, I used to like to build models, and I never was very good at it. And then super glue came along, and I was very excited because supposedly it would be a better way to get my models to hold together than the glue I was using up to that point. But I remember reading on the back of the little tube, don't get it on your skin. Well, I got it on my skin. I got some super glue on my index finger and my thumb, and they were stuck together. So I was basically giving the okay sign for the next week. Maybe not a week, but, it's like... But the idea of being glued together isn't being stuck. It's holding on to each other for dear life. Sometimes in marriage relationships, they haven't taken the first step of leaving. Maybe the husband is still mama's boy, or the girl gets upset. I'm going home to mother right now. And you need to build this new relationship. You can have friendships outside of your marriage, but your best friend needs to be your spouse. And you need to give that priority. So leaving and, of course, cleaving. So Dave and I are going to talk about this a little bit in short little vignettes. And this is from a talk we did recently about this new book called Am I Doing This Right? That we'll make available to you. But the point of this is we wanted to share some of these principles from the book and from marriage in general that I think will be helpful to you.
0: All right. Well, we begin these special insights as Pastor Greg comments on why his own marriage has gone the distance.
1: We just spend a lot of time together, Dave. Every morning, obviously, we have coffee, we have breakfast together. But then as we're out and about doing what we do, we're in constant communication. We have dinner together every night. But, I like to just be with my wife. She is my most valued counselor. She always has an interesting perspective on things. And so I think it's just, really, what is marriage all about in the very beginning? God said it's not good that man should be alone. And so the Lord brought woman to him. So It's really about companionship, first and foremost. Yes, there's love, and yes, there's sex, and yes, there's children, and all the beautiful things that come as a part of that marriage. But the thing that really is at the very basis of it is friendship. And friends love each other, and friends like to be around each other.
2: Pastor Greg addresses why so often "I do" becomes "I'm done."
1: You know, Dave, I heard a stat the other day that said that the more you spend on your wedding, the higher the chances are that your marriage could end up in divorce. I think that sometimes people think more about the wedding than they do the marriage, or they put more attention on their house than they do on their home. You know, when Kathy and I got married back in the early 70s, it was a classic hippie wedding. I'm still embarrassed by the horrible tuxedo that I chose to wear, though Kathy was a vision of beauty wearing the same bridal dress her mother wore when she was married. Huh. We didn't spend much on the wedding. I think the whole wedding cost, I don't know, $80 or so. But 52 years later, our marriage is strong and vibrant, and I love my wife more today than I did on the day that I married her. But it's because we built our marriage on Christ, and we built our marriage on biblical principles.
2: Being senior pastor of a large church, Pastor Greg has officiated at many, many weddings over the years.
1: I can think of some crazy things that happened during wedding ceremonies. I remember one where the bride literally fainted in front of me. I was going over the vows, and I saw her eyes sort of roll back a little bit, and she literally fell, and I dropped down to one knee and caught her, being the heroic pastor that I am, and slowly lowered her to the ground. And then her family rushed up with smelling salts. Who carries smelling salts around? They said, "Oh, she faints all the time." Well, someone should have told me that. So anyway, we finished this ceremony with bride and groom sitting in metal folding chairs. You know, you just never forget something like that. But I think that, you know, no matter how your marriage ceremony went, really, it's choices that you make every day that makes a strong marriage. You know, it's how you treat each other. It's if you follow what the scripture says, and it's something you do constantly. One definition I heard of the Christian life is it's long obedience in the same direction. I think the same is true of marriage. It's just doing the same things over and over again. Loving your wife as Christ loves the church. Respecting your husband, making sure you're putting the needs of your mate above your own. The Bible says, husbands, love your wives. And it also says, wives, see that you respect your husbands. Let's just think about that for a moment. Women need love and men need respect. That's not to say that women don't need respect and men don't need love. But it is to say the Bible specifically tells us as husbands to love our wives. You need to express your love to your wife. You need to verbalize your love to your wife. They need to be told you love them. They need to be told you find them beautiful. They need that affection. Men, they need respect. Sometimes women will undermine the man, tell him all the things he's doing wrong. Tell him the things he isn't getting right. You need to just stop periodically and say to your husband, "You're such a good provider. You're such a great husband. I love you so much."
2: You're listening to a special edition of A New Beginning. Pastor Greg Laurie is commenting on relationships today as we celebrate the release of his new book, Am I Doing This Right? More on that in a moment.
1: I feel like I've been married to 7 different women, ironically, all with the same name, Kathy. Funny thing, they even spell their name the same way, C-A-T-H-E. You know, you can spell Kathy a lot of ways. And so Kathy has changed over the years, and so has Greg. And so marriage is, it's constant adaptation. You know, you're growing together, you're maturing, you're learning. And I think the main thing is that you both have each other's back, that you both are there to help your spouse to be the best version of them that they can be. And so that means constant communication. You know, I read that most marriages fall apart and end up in divorce because of deficient communication. So you got to constantly talk about it. And if this is happening in the home and the husband isn't around enough, wife has to talk to him and he needs to flex. He needs to have his priorities in order. Yes, he needs to have a career. Yes, he needs to provide for his family. But there are times when they could maybe spend more time intentionally with the family. And I would add this, when you're with your family, be with your family. In other words, put that phone away and look each other in the eye and talk together and go outside together and take walks and enjoy meals and be together and work on that. You know, if you neglect a marriage, it will begin to get weaker. It's sort of like going to the gym. You go to the gym to build your muscle, to strengthen yourself. If you neglect these things, your muscles will begin to atrophy. The same could be said of marriage. You have to constantly be working at it to keep it strong and to even make it stronger. If you go into neutral, you're going to end up going downhill pretty fast. And so work at your marriage, communicate with your spouse, and if you need some counseling, go visit with your pastor at your church and let them help you sort through these things. Sometimes that can be very helpful. But keep moving forward. Never rest on your laurel.
2: We decided to do a little lightning round. Fast-paced questions and answers about marriage relationships. All right, first question.
1: Yes.
2: Married couples, joint bank accounts or separate bank accounts?
1: Oh, joint bank accounts. You need to know what's going on there.
2: Okay. All right, husband and wife in the car together. Who drives?
1: Well, I think the guy should drive. Now, I do see women driving their husbands around, and I'll be honest, I think a little less of that husband. But however, when I see how badly some husbands drive, maybe it's a good thing the wife is driving. But general answer, let the guy drive the car so the wife can criticize him the whole time.
2: Okay.
1: It gives her something to do so the trip won't be boring.
2: Send your cards and letters to Greg Laurie.
1: I told you. I'd say something weird.
2: Okay, next question. Who picks when you go to dinner?
1: Well, the guy thinks he picks, but the woman really does. It'll be like, oh, Kathy, where do you want to go to dinner? Do you want to go to A, B, or C? And she'll say, well, you choose. I'll say, great, let's go to A. Then she'll go, I really wanted to go to B. Why didn't you just say that? I gave you a choice. Okay, well, then we're going to be. Yeah, we're going to be. That's where I want to go. So, guys, you may think you're choosing, but generally the wife will choose. Because if mama's not happy, ain't nobody happy.
2: That's right. Okay, here's a good one. Who holds the TV remote when you're watching TV?
1: Well, I try to. But Kathy will say, it's too loud. It's not loud enough. I don't want to watch this. And sometimes I'll say, just take the control and pick whatever you want. And then she'll choose her program and I'll go to sleep.
2: Okay, so favorite marriage-related scripture. What do you think your favorite marriage scripture would be?
1: Oh, boy. Many waters cannot quench love, neither can floods drown it. Now, that is not exclusively given to marriage, but it certainly applies because I think if your marriage is built on the right foundation, it will stand the test of time and actually it will get stronger. So where do you singles out there? Maybe you think you're in love with some guy or some girl, and maybe you are, and maybe it's puppy love, and you have to be careful because puppy love can often lead to a dog's life. So here's a real good test of if your love is love that will last a lifetime. It will stand the test of time. 1 Corinthians 13 says love is patient. So don't rush the relationship. You know, Kathy and I courted. You haven't heard that word for a while, have you? We courted for 3 years. And by the way, we broke up 3 times. It became an annual event. And these were big breakups. These were like, I never want to see you again. If you saw the movie Jesus Revolution, which is the story of the last great spiritual awakening in America, and it's also the story of Kathy and I. And one of the things we wanted to do in the film was be honest about our tumultuous relationship. And it shows us disagreeing and resolving those conflicts. So we got all of those breakups out of our system and we got married, and now we've been married for 52 years and we're going strong. So I put a bunch of this down in a brand new book that I've written called Am I Doing This Right? God's Design for Relationships That Last. I think this book can really help you. And we'll send it to you for your gift of any size. So thanks in advance for whatever you can send. And we're going to rush you your copy of this brand new book, Am I Doing This Right? God's Design for Relationships That Last.
2: Yeah, you can get it by calling 1-800-821-3300 or go online to harvest.org. Remember, the title is a question. Am I doing this right?
1: I'd say it's a good thing to ask. You know, you want to constantly be improving. You want to be the best husband you can be. You want to be the best wife you can be. You want to be the best parents that you can be. You want to be the best version of you. And that means you need to be constantly growing spiritually. And also asking your spouse probably that question, am I doing this right? Is there room for improvement? Of course, we might be apprehensive to ask that because we might not like what we hear, but it's important to communicate. But I would say this, it's important to tell your spouse when they maybe are falling short or when they're not doing something right. But it's also very important to tell your spouse when they are doing it right. And don't wait for them to ask you. Dole out some compliments. Be generous with them. And I know they come to your mind. You'll just think to yourself, wives, oh, look at my husband. He's so handy around the house. That's not me, by the way. I'm the most unhandy handyman who ever lived. If my wife sees me walk into the house with a hammer, she's alarmed because I'll try to fix something and I'll break it. But most guys are pretty good with the tools and getting things fixed, etc. You know, you see your husband doing that or just taking the trash out or coming home from a day of work after he's done all he can to provide for you. And you just say, honey, I just love you so much. I appreciate you so much. Thank you for all that you do. You know, compliments go a long ways. And I would say, especially with men, you'd be surprised. But ladies, you know, they need to be complimented. You need to tell them you find them beautiful. You need to tell them you appreciated the meal. You love what they're doing with the house. You see them being such a great mother to your children or whatever it is. You know, you need to be building one another up. Far too often in marriage, we tear each other down and we never build each other up. There are times to critique, but there are times to compliment. So balance it out. Maybe have a little ledger there. For every criticism, I'm going to offer a compliment. That would probably help a great deal.
2: We asked Pastor Greg, what's something someone can do today, right now, to help undergird their marriage?
1: I would say strike the word divorce from your vocabulary. Wedlock should be a padlock. And even if you are having disagreements, you can work through them. People will often dissolve marriages over so-called irreconcilable differences. Listen, Kathy, my wife, and I have had irreconcilable differences for 52 years. She's neat and I'm messy. She's sometimes late, I'm usually on time. And the list goes on. But you can work through these things. And I have done a lot of marriage counseling over the years, and I can think of some marriages that were hanging by a thread. And I pleaded with the people, stay together, you can get through this. And they divorced. And I've had people come to me afterwards who said, we wished we'd listened to what you said. We could have fixed this. We could have gotten through this. And so just go into it with the mindset that we're going to get this worked out. We're going to forgive where necessary. We're going to forget where necessary. And we're going to get this marriage on a strong footing. Maybe it hasn't been up to this point, but now it will be. But go into it planning for success, not for failure. Don't even utter the word divorce when you're having a disagreement or an argument. Again, wedlock should be a padlock.
2: Pastor Greg offered some good counsel for those who feel like their marriage has become more of a roommate relationship.
1: If you want to bring romance back into your marriage, do romantic things. Don't wait for the feeling or emotion of romance to hit you. Just do romantic things. I heard a story about a woman that wanted to divorce her husband, so she went to an attorney, and she said, I don't want to just divorce him. I want him to be hurt. I want to destroy him. What do you suggest? He says, oh, okay, I've got an idea. For the next 6 months, I want you to smother your husband with affection. Tell him how much you love him, how valuable he is to you, how much you care about him. Just love him as much as you possibly can. And then when 6 months come, boom, you divorce him. He won't see it coming. He'll be devastated. She said, ooh, I like that. So 6 months passed, and the attorney had not heard from her. And he calls her up. He says, hey, what's going on? I thought we're going to get this divorce going. She said, divorce? Are you kidding me? We're on our second.

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11: With SRN News, I'm Rich Thomason in Washington. After 2 days of talks, the Trump-Xi summit has wrapped up in Beijing. Both sides are claiming progress in stabilizing U.S.-China relations. But differences remain. The status of Taiwan is a major sticking point. Still, President Trump says there are areas of agreement when it comes to Iran. And summing it up, President Trump says it's been really a great couple of days. Not long ago, it would have been

0: and unthinkable, a CIA director paying a visit to Cuba, but John Ratcliffe has done just that. The Supreme Court has granted women continued access for now to the abortion drug mifepristone at pharmacies or through the mail without an in-person visit to a doctor. The High Court is allowing access while a lawsuit plays out in the lower courts. On Wall Street, Dow futures down 348 points. More details at srnnews.com.
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2: 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And what I love about that is it speaks to us about the intimacy that we have with God. We have fellowship with God himself. I want you to embrace, beloved, more than ever before, how much God loves you.
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5: And I don't know about you, but when I think of all that God has done for me in making me holy and imputing to me the righteousness of Christ, as Romans 3 says, it causes me to want to live it, doesn't it you? At least to be grateful. Why did he do this? Very simple. In love, having predestinated us. You see, there's only one reason he did it. What was it? Love. For God so what? Loved the world.
6: Welcome to Grace to You with John MacArthur here on WAVA. Just like everything else these days, the cost of energy keeps rising. Politicians and scientists predict shortages, and they continually urge people to make changes to their daily routines in order to conserve power. Of course, there is a power source that will never run out. I'm talking about the spiritual power God reserves for Christians. The question is, are you tapping into that resource? And if not, maybe it's because you never put your faith in Christ. Or maybe you are a Christian, but you're not sure how better to access the great spiritual inheritance at your disposal. Today, John MacArthur will help you see just how real and amazing the resources are that God has for Christians right now. Join John in Ephesians chapter 1 as he shows you why, if you're a Christian, you are richer than you think.
5: Father, as we approach your word, we are humbled. We feel less than adequate to deal with these grandiose and glorious truths that are beyond us. We are reminded that the secret things belong to the Lord. We are reminded that your ways are higher than our ways, that we cannot understand all things. And yet, Father, we ask that the Spirit of God would give us a measure of understanding for the deep things of the Word, and that it might be the voice of God that speaks and the power of the Spirit of God who delineates and applies the truth. To that end, we seek thee in this time. In Christ's name, amen. We're looking at Ephesians 1. Ephesians chapter 1. We're not going to consider a lengthy passage, but a brief one. But the depth of the passage demands that we dig in. And I hope you have your thinking cap on. You're not going to be able to operate on half of your cylinders this morning. You're going to have to function on a all of them, because of the depth of what we want to say out of the Word of God. We're looking at verses 4 through 6a of Ephesians 1, and I'll read them just to give you a setting for your thoughts. According as He hath chosen us in Him before the foundation of the world, that we should be holy and without blame before Him. In love, having predestinated us unto the adoption of sons by Jesus Christ to Himself, according to the good pleasure of His will, to the praise of the glory of His grace. The emphasis of Ephesians is that we are a body. Now, in the theology of the body, which is basically what Paul deals with in the first three chapters of Ephesians, Paul begins by taking us into eternity past to see how God designed it. This is like looking at the blueprint. Into eternity we go, we find God the Father, God the Son, God the Spirit, all three mentioned in the first great paean of praise that runs through verse 14, all having their part in the master planning of the body of Christ. Now, there are three elements to the master plan. First element is what you'd call election. There are three kinds of election in the Bible. Number one is what's called theocratic election, is what I call theocratic election. God chose a nation. That is theocratic election. God didn't say, "Now, all right, I'm going to look around and find the best nation." He says, "I didn't choose you because you were the biggest nation. I just designed to set my love upon you. I designed to love you. That was my own free choice. I chose you as a nation." Now, watch this point. That in no way had any effect on their personal salvation. Okay? So there was theocratic election. There's a second kind of election I want to mention, and that's what I call vocational election. Vocational. There are some times when God, just on His own sovereign choice, chooses a certain person or persons to do a specific task. That also is unrelated to salvation. Jesus said in John 15, 16, "You have not chosen me, but what? I have chosen you." And He wasn't talking about salvation there. He was talking about the task of being a disciple or an apostle. This has nothing to do with salvation. But now you come to the third one, and that's salvational election. And this is the kind that you find in Ephesians 1. He has chosen us, not in a theocratic way, not in a vocational way, but in a personal way to come to know Him. He has chosen us. And there are many scriptures on this. First Peter starts out where Peter says that he writes to those in Cappadocia and Pontia and Bithynia and Asia who are predestined, who are chosen. He chooses individuals to salvation. In fact, in John 6:44, it says, "No man comes unto me except what? The Father draw him." No one is saved unless they are drawn. And it's used in ancient pagan writings, that word, to speak of an irresistible force. For example, some pagan writers use the word to speak of a hungry man being drawn to food as if by a magnet. It is used to speak in other pagan writings of demonic forces drawn to animals when they're not able to possess men. It is used of the power of love that draws two people irresistibly together. It is a force, it is a firm and a compelling and an irresistible force is this term. Jesus says in John 6:44, "The force field of God's free, sovereign, elective power has drawn to Himself those that are predetermined to be loved for eternity." An irresistible force. But on the other hand, it is not without faith that we respond, right? It is not without faith that we respond. Jesus said, "All that the Father gives will come to me." And then He turned right around and said, "And him that comes to me, I'll what? In no wise cast out." That's the other side. Now, some people are going to say, "Oh, but you missed the whole point." You see, election is based on foreknowledge. And foreknowledge is why God chooses, because He looks ahead and He says, "Aha, so that's what they're going to do." Foreknowledge is an interesting word, prognosko. It does not mean to know something before it happened in the Scripture. The word "know" implies an intimate love relationship. For example, it says in the Old Testament, Cain knew his wife and she bore a son. It doesn't mean he knew who she was. It means they had an intimate physical relationship and a child was conceived. When it was talking of Mary and Joseph, it says that Mary had never known a man. It means she never had a sexual relationship with a man. That word no carries with it a very, very close. Jesus said of his sheep, I know my sheep and they know me. And he wasn't saying we know who we are. He was saying we have an intimacy together. Matthew 7:23, they said, Lord, Lord. He said, I never knew you. I never had that intimate relationship with you. In Amos 3:2, he looks at Israel and says, you only have I known of all the nations of the world. They weren't the only people he knew about. They were just the only people he had a unique, intimate love relationship with. And foreknowing is simply predetermining that love relationship. God decided to love you before the world began. He decided to set his affection on you. That's foreknowledge. A preliminary love relationship established in the mind of God before time began. In Romans 11, he talks about Israel, whom he foreknew. Is that the only people he ever knew anything about? No, no, it means Israel, whom he predetermined to set his love on. Read Romans 11, verses 2 and 5, and you'll see it there. Now, that doesn't mean there's no human responsibility. I say that again, beloved. I don't want you to get confused. There is human responsibility, but there is divine sovereignty. God is running things. Now, I don't know how it harmonizes with my choice, but I know this. I believe with all my heart that I can walk up to any man on the street any day of the week, and I can say to that man, here's the gospel of Jesus Christ, and if you will in your heart to know the Lord Jesus Christ, you can be saved. I can say that to him. I don't know how that harmonizes with God's sovereignty, but that's his problem, and he can handle it. So, the method, sovereign selection. Now, real fast, we're going to go through the next 6 points. Oh, ye of little faith. Point number two, the object. This has become obvious now. They'll flow right out of what we said. What is the object of this marvelous election? The method we know, sovereign selection. The object, the elect, us. Verse 4, he has chosen us in him. He's chosen us to be in Christ. The us are the faithful. The us are the ones who believe. The us are the ones who respond. And you see, beloved, this is the human side of it. Nobody ever will go to heaven, ever, ever in all of history who does not willfully, consciously submit himself to obedience to God. There must be a response. Jesus said, you will not come to me that you might have life. You won't come. You remember in Luke 22:22? It says, and Jesus was delivered, in effect, delivered to be crucified as it was determined. God had it all planned. And then the next line says, but woe unto that man by whom he was betrayed. Both sides of it. God's absolute sovereignty, and yet Judas was responsible for every deed he did. That doesn't take you off the hook. It just lets God be God. And man, man. We are the object, us. You know, I think about that, people, and it just really is amazing. I look at myself and you say, you mean to tell me that God chose John MacArthur in him before the foundation of the world in order that he might make me like Jesus Christ, in order that he might give me a room in the Father's house and fellowship with me forever? I don't know what that does to you, but it's pretty exciting stuff, folks. I mean, being a Christian is pretty fabulous when you think about it in those terms. We are the chosen. We are the elect. We were his before the world began. We were the inheritors of his kingdom before the world began. We were the choice to be in the Father's house forever before the world began. It's all of him that he has chosen us. So the object, the elect, the method, sovereign selection. Thirdly, the time. We already know this. According as he's chosen us in him when? Before the foundation of the world. Before the foundation of the world. Before anything ever was. In theology, we call it predestination. Election. Before the fall. Before creation. Before time. Before anything. God laid it all out. You know, it says here he formed the body before the world began. In Matthew 25:34, he said, it's the joy of the Father to give you the kingdom which he prepared for you from before the foundation of the world. The kingdom was ours then. In 1 Peter chapter 1, verse 19, it says this, but with the precious blood of Christ, as of a lamb without blemish and without spot, who verily was foreordained before the foundation of the world. Listen, the body was formed before the world began. The kingdom was formed and we were given a place before the world began. Christ was crucified, as it were, before the world began. The whole master plan is simply being worked out, and we're a part of it. Things don't happen by chance. No wonder in 2:10 he says, for you are God's masterpiece. You are God's masterpiece, created in Christ Jesus unto good works which God has before ordained that you should walk in them. See? Your style of life was preordained before the world began. So the method, sovereign selection, the object, us, the time, eternity, forth, the purpose. Why did he do this? That we should be holy and amomas, without blemish, before him. Oh, you say, John, I think this is where the plan broke down. I can't make it. I'm a Christian, and I love Jesus Christ, but I am not without blame. I am not without blemish. I am not spotless. I am not holy. Oh, yes, you are. You see, because Paul is talking about your position in Christ, not your practice. Boy, if you don't understand positional truth, you'll never understand Ephesians. Positionally before God, you are holy. Why? Go back to verse 4. He's chosen us in Him. We are in Christ. The end of verse 3. Because we are in Christ, His holiness is ours. His righteousness is imputed to us. His spotlessness is our spotlessness. And thus does Paul say in 5:27, He has taken the church to present the church not having spot or wrinkle or any such thing, but that it should be holy and without blemish. Listen, before God, you're holy and without blemish. Why? Because you're one with Christ. And His blood covers your sin. It's hidden from God. His righteousness imputed to you. It's as if you have a cape of righteousness covering you. And when God sees you, He sees only the righteousness of Christ. You couldn't stack up one sin in a row, because they're all covered in the sacrifice of Christ. Because you're covered in the righteousness of Christ. That's your position. Now your practice ought to match that, you see. The Christian life is simply making your practice equivalent to your position. You understand that? It's living like who you are. It's becoming what you are. When God looks at John MacArthur positionally, He says, John MacArthur, holy, spotless, without blemish. When He looks around the corner and sees me practically, He says, got a long way to go. But you see, He's talking about your position. Beloved, listen to this. He's made a holy church, positionally. We're all as holy as Jesus. Can you imagine that? Before God? You say, God is very kind. That's right. That's what He's been saying through this whole book here. He is very gracious. It would be nice if He said, look, I'll take you halfway, and if you've got what it takes, fella, you'll go the rest of the way. He takes us all away. And so does it say in Colossians 2:10, and you are complete in Him. And He is the fullness of God, and you are complete in Him. He is the pleroma of God. And then Paul again says, and you are pleroma in Him. All that God is, you become in Christ, just as holy, just as blameless, just as spotless, positionally. That's why I don't believe you can ever lose your salvation, because it's secured to you in the righteousness of Christ. The only way we could ever be lost would be if Christ was lost, and that can't happen. Because we're in Him, we're as secure as He is. In fact, if you read the book of Hebrews, you'll find that salvation there is even called perfection. It's called perfection. And so we are made holy in Christ. And I don't know about you, but when I think of all that God has done for me in making me holy and imputing to me the righteousness of Christ, as Romans 3 says, it causes me to want to live it, doesn't it, you? At least to be grateful and show it in my life. So the method, the object, the time, the purpose, the motive is number 5. Why did He do this? Whatever possessed God to do this? Very simple. The last part of verse 4 should be the first part of verse 5. In love, having predestinated us. You see, there's only one reason He did it. What was it? Love. For God so what? Loved the world. It's always love. It's always love. And what is love? It is a disposition in the heart of God by which He determines to sacrifice Himself to meet the needs of others. Love is not an emotion, biblically. Love is an act of selfless sacrifice. Greater love hath no man than this, than that a man what? Lay down his life. That's love. Love is the act of self-sacrifice which seeks the betterment of someone else. God determined that He would sacrifice Himself for us. And in love, He set His affection upon us before the world began and said, for those people I will die. For those people I will go to a cross. For those people I will build a kingdom that will never end. For those people I will pour out all spiritual blessings in the heavenlies. Why? Why, God, why do you care so much? Because God is what? Love. And we love Him because what? He first loved us. It was love. Chapter 2, verse 4. But God, who is rich in mercy for His great love for which He loved us, that's why He has made us alive together with Christ. That's why. Amazing. Amazing that God would set His love on us. Paul never got over it. He never could understand it. Never. I don't think any Christian can who thinks of it. And so we see that God has planned this from eternity past. We see the method, sovereign selection. The object, us, the time, eternity, the purpose, holiness, the motive, love. Sixth, the result. And the result is so beautiful. The result is sonship. In love, having predestinated us unto the adoption of sons by Jesus Christ to Himself. Through Jesus Christ, God adopts us to Himself. What a fabulous thought. God doesn't say, listen, you folks, I'm gonna allow you to be subjects in my kingdom. You can be my servants. I might even let you be my friends. That would be nice. But God says, you're not only not servants, you're not only not friends, you're gonna be my what? My sons. You see, if God loved us, then He would draw us as close to Himself as was possible, and the closest you can be is to be in the same family. Sonship. When you become a Christian, you become a child of God. And Paul says you can cry Abba, Father, which means Papa or Daddy, a term of closeness and endearment, a term of affection, because you have access to Him. Daddy, God is on your side. God is one with you with the same common life. Do you realize that to be saved means to have the life of God in the soul of man? His life pulses in me. You know, I can adopt a child, and I could love that child as much as a child that was born to my wife and I. I could love that child more, even. I could pour my love upon that child. I could make a home for that child, as many of you have. But there's one thing I could never do. The one thing I could never do would be to give my spirit and my nature to that child. I couldn't do that. And that's precisely where adoption into the family of God is different. When you were adopted into the family of God, at the moment you believed in Jesus Christ, as it was predetermined before the world began, Peter said, you became a partaker of the divine nature. You have the very nature of God within you. Not only that, He granted unto you His Spirit. So when we were adopted, we were given God's nature and God's Spirit. He drew us as close to Himself as He could. And Jesus said, I'm going to go away and make a room for you in the Father's house. And as sons, you have access to all that God has for you. And so God formed the body. Lastly, why? What was the end that He had in mind? Why did He want all of us to be His sons? Why did He want to do this? The reason is glory. Verse 5 at the end. According to the good pleasure of His will, to the praise of the glory of His grace. The reason the Lord chose the body before the foundation of the world, the reason He preordained it, the reason He laid it out, the reason He did it all Himself with no human will and no help and nothing, is that the glory might all be His. If salvation was half God and half man, then God would get half the glory and man the other half. If salvation was 95% God and 5% man, then God would get 95% glory and we would get 5%. But salvation is 100% God, so He gets all the glory. And just to make sure nobody ever got confused, He laid it all out before any human being was ever born. So there's no question about it. And so for His own good pleasure, He said, it's the Father's good pleasure, said Jesus, to give you the kingdom. If for His own good pleasure, to seek His own glory. Well, what a thought. Fit into His body before the world began, to be to the praise of His glory. I hope you are, in practice, what you are in position. Let's pray together. Thank you, our Father, again for the richness and the depth of the treasure of the Word of God. We realize that we're like little children playing around with grains of sand while the ocean rolls at our feet, and we can't really comprehend everything. We can't see the depth of all that You are. Now and then when we get a glimpse of something deep like this, it leaves our minds scrambled and uneasy, partly because we're so frail in our understanding and partly because our depravity so wants ourselves to be exalted in understanding everything. Help us to be humbled, to be content with things we can't understand, but know that You are the one who does understand, who is too loving to do anything unkind or unfair, too just to do what is unrighteous, too wise to ever make a mistake, and that all will be well and in accord with your love and your absolute wisdom and justice. Help us to submit to who you are and to humbly bow, understanding who we are. And in the mystery of why you would want us, may our joy be overwhelming, and may it motivate us in gratitude to serve you with all our capacity. And we'll thank you in Christ's name. Amen.
6: 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Remember, Grace to You Television airs this Sunday on DirecTV Channel 378. And then be back next week as John MacArthur continues showing you how to enjoy the incredible treasure God reserves for Christians. 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
0: With SRN News, I'm Rich Thomason in Washington. After 2 days of talks, the Trump-Xi summit has wrapped up in Beijing. Both sides are claiming progress in stabilizing U.S.-China relations. But differences remain. The status of Taiwan is a major sticking point. Still, President Trump says there are areas of agreement when it comes to Iran. And summing it up, President Trump says it's been really a great couple of days. Not long ago, it would have been unthinkable, a CIA director paying a visit to Cuba, but John Ratcliffe has done just that. The Supreme Court has granted women continued access for now to the abortion drug mifepristone at pharmacies or through the mail without an in-person visit to a doctor. The High Court is allowing access while a lawsuit plays out in the lower courts. On Wall Street, Dow features down 348 points. More details at srnnews.com.
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1: Today we're going to look at a man that I'm almost certain was in the crowd that particular day. Luke chapter 17 and verse 11. Now it happened as he went to Jerusalem. Again, Jesus is taking his final journey into the capital city where all the who's who of Israel lived. It was about a week or so before Palm Sunday. And he knew, he had been preaching this for months, if not at least a year, that he would be crucified when he got to the city. But what's amazing about Jesus is he kept walking anyway. You know, whenever I feel like giving up, whenever I feel like running away, anytime I feel like throwing in the towel, I can't help but think about Jesus. You see, the gospel is the only story where the hero dies for the villain. And Jesus passed through the midst of Samaria in Galilee. Jesus had been rejected on both sides by both nations, people in both territories. So he was forced kind of to walk and travel in between the two territories. And likewise, when I feel rejected, when I feel like there's trouble on every side, when I feel like folks don't get me, I can't help but think about Jesus. You see, our pain was the only reason Jesus did not exempt himself from his. Then as he entered a certain village, you have to understand the weight of the world was on Jesus's shoulders. He was tired. He was weary. He knew his disciples would betray him. He knew that the Pharisees and the Sadducees would gloat over him. He knew that people would mock him and make fun of his naked body on the cross. But when I feel like unfriending everyone on social media, when I feel like locking up my heart and throwing away the key, I can't help but think about what it was like for Jesus. You know, his attitude was a lot like my wife's. Every morning, I wake up grumpy, by the way, if you didn't know that. Well, actually, you shouldn't know that. I wake up grumpy. But my wife wakes up like, if you don't have a smile, I'll give you mine. And there met him 10 men. Now, if I was about to be stripped, crucified, beaten, mocked, hung for birds to pick for my flesh, I'm sure I would have got a little stuck on the inside of myself. And if Jesus was just focused on the pain that he was about to face a couple miles up the road, we would have never read this story. But it's the little things we do in life that make our lives big. And despite what he was facing and going through, he still had time to enter a village and to speak to these 10 men. It said, there met him 10 men who were what? Lepers. I like the way Luke writes that because most of the time we see people by their problem. But Luke learned enough from Jesus to see them first as people and people with problems. And it's funny though, how people have a way of finding each other. These men connected because they had similar problems and similar pains. But such friendships typically only last until someone escapes the problems and the pains. So, you know, she was your girlfriend till you got out of your situation. You see, I used to hang out with people because, you know, they kind of came out or came from a similar place. But I've learned that a relationship does not last unless we're trying to go to a similar place. So there were 10 men, people first, who were lepers. But what you have to understand, because we live in a modern environment, it's very, very different now. But these 10 men assaulted the senses in every possible way. They had oozing sores. They had disfiguring bones. They had tumor-like growths on the back of their thighs, their hands, their faces, their necks. The fingers were curled, and they probably had some missing limbs. And on top of that, they stank. But Jesus, despite all that he had on his mind, I mean, as bad as the cross would be, I think the most troubling thing for Jesus was that the Father would lift his presence from him. That's why from the cross, he didn't say a whole lot, but he did say this, my God, why hast thou forsaken me? For the first time in eternity, Jesus, as he took our sin, our shame, our punishment, he didn't sense the help in the presence of the Father. And he had never had a moment without God being very real and present. He said, I don't do anything unless I first see the Father do it. And this would be the first thing that he would do just completely as the second person, if you will, of the Godhead. Despite all of that, when Jesus gets to town, not only gets to, I would have stayed on the outside of the city. I would have been so wrapped up and this ain't fair. This ain't right. Why are you dead? I'd be so wrapped up. But Jesus still enters the town and he engaged with the lowest. We only love God as much as we love the person we love least. Yeah. It's going to be this way for the rest of it. Stay with me. And these 10 men, the Bible says, stood afar off. Leprosy was so contagious that at this time in history, to make sure that, you know, it didn't become an epidemic, people were legally required to stay 100 paces from anyone that was healthy. And if anyone healthy got even remotely near them, they had to scream, unclean, unclean, unclean. And these men had obviously heard about Jesus. They lifted up their voices and said, Jesus, Master. Now, if you call Christ Master, it implied that you were willing to serve. So anytime I call Christ my Master, I'm really saying that, Lord, I'm willing to obey. But here's the question. Can you still call Jesus Master when life has made you an outsider? I mean, everyone else is going on with their lives, raising their children and enjoying their families. But your face is pressed against the window pane on the outside, looking in with no hope of things ever changing. Can you still call Jesus Master? The step of faith that these 10 lepers took was great. Jesus, Master. Again, outsiders, pariahs. You know, solitude is healthy at times, but alienation crushes the soul.
2: Yes, sir. Yes, sir.
1: Watch what they said to him. Jesus, Master, have mercy on us. You see, no other attribute of God could help if Jesus didn't put his mercy first. You see, God's justice would doom us. His holiness would be forced to reject us. His power would crush us. His truth would condemn us. And his wrath would torment us. But mercy said no. So, when Jesus, when he saw them, he didn't just see their problem, their condition, he saw them. And I don't know what your problem is, I don't know what your issue is. And you know, you might walk in a room and everybody say, here comes such and such, we do such and such. But let me tell you something. Jesus doesn't first see your problem, he sees you. He sees the person behind the problem. The person behind the issue. So when he saw them, he said to them, go show yourself to the priest. Now he told them to go while they were still lepers. Still has sores, still smell, all the rest. But they had to see it before they saw it.
2: Come on. Yes, sir.
1: And they had to do it before they had it. To walk with a God that calls things that are not as though they were, you got to adjust your attitude about things in life. Romans 8 and 24 tells us this. It says, hope that is seen, watch this, is not hope. Meaning, if you can see it, it's not hope. But my Bible says faith is the substance of things hoped for. So if you're going to have faith, there got to be some hope. And if it's hope, it's something you can't see. So last week, we learned that God was a God of hope. You know, if I said that he was the God of joy, that meant he had a whole lot of it. I mean, that's his thing. But of all the things he called himself the God of hope. So if he's the God of hope, the most important things he does in our lives start where we can't see them. Start where no one can see them. The most important work God does in any of our lives is first in places nobody can see, and he does it before anyone sees. Verse 14. So when Jesus saw them, he said to them, go show yourselves to the priest. And so it was, as they went, they were cleansed. Now, I can't predict how long a walk or how short a walk it's going to be before you get the thing God promised. All I know is if you keep doing what Jesus told you to do, at some point the miracle will happen. What God promised may seem impossible, but he who promised is faithful. So it was. Y'all gonna leave here with a little bit of faith before we get out of here. So it was that as they went, they were cleansed. If you're like me, you want it before you go. I plan ahead. I want it before I go. But if you're like God, the miracle won't happen unless you go. Peter could have never walked on water if he stayed in the boat. We are saved by faith alone, but real faith is never alone. Deeds are faith's constant companion. As they went, as they did what Jesus said, they were cleansed. Now, a lot of folks want to get cleansed, but you don't want to do what the master done told you to do. It gets worse. As they went, they were cleansed. They were healed as they obeyed. You see, Jesus didn't send you on the road that you're currently on to punish you, but to heal you. And you gotta learn to trust the journey. Trust the journey. Trust the journey. Verse 15. And one of them, when he saw that he was healed, returned. Now, initially, these 10 men had a common bond and they befriended based on their shared problem and their shared pains. But you'll notice once the healing came, they went in different directions. So don't be surprised if you can no longer hang out with some folks once you get well that he used to. Now, it might break your heart, but you got to learn to say, I love you. I wish you would join me, but I got to keep moving on with Jesus, with or without you. That friend loved you while you were still in the projects, but when you moved to the suburbs. We gonna stay. And with a loud voice, you know, there is a time for quiet. And everything doesn't always have to be loud. But the Bible recorded the volume in his voice because it was significant and it mattered. All the details that could have been, he recorded this. and with a loud voice. This man had spent years of his life shouting from 100 paces, unclean, unclean, unclean. And probably by this time in life, he only knew how to talk loudly. But it's funny how turned up we were in our uncleanness. How turned up we were in our mess. How turned up we were. We had oozing sores and all the rest. But after God sets us free, all of a sudden we so quiet. You know, I don't want to say nothing. I don't want to do nothing. I don't want to confuse. I don't call no problems. But if just half of God's people did half as much for God as they did for the devil, our world will be turned around almost overnight. We just get a little bit of boldness. I mean, we were on fire for the devil. Marching for the devil. Shouting the devil's language. And we were the devil's kids, boy. I mean, remember some of that language and how loud you said it? But now you're like, God knows my heart. I don't want to say hallelujah. I don't want them to think, you know, that I'm one of them. With a loud voice, he glorified God. He didn't care who was watching. He didn't care what anybody thought. With a loud voice, he glorified God. This man was lit for Jesus. And we gotta be a little bit more like David. I like David. You know, when his wife, Michal, got an attitude, she started criticizing him for getting a little too carried away in worship. But watch his response. 2 Samuel 6:22. Baby. The first service I said woman, but I was like, I don't know if he said it that way. But he might have. He said, Mama, I will be even more. You think you mad now. I will be even more undignified than this. I haven't even got started. See, this is between me and my God. This has nothing to do with you. Yep. And I'll be humble in my own sight. Y'all talking about with the handmaidens think. Listen, in my own sight. Listen. Look. But my point is not to be foolish in the way we worship. We must operate in the context we're in. The Bible does say we're to do things decently and in order. Yes, sir. All that's true. But I'm not going to let anybody shame me either. Why is it okay for you to shout when your team scores? But it's not okay for me to shout when my team scores. You see, if he brought you through what he brought me through, you shout too. I said, if he brought you through what he brought me through, you'd have a shout too. I said, if he brought you through what he brought me through, you'd find a shout too. You'd have a thank you, Jesus. You'd have a praise the Lord. You'd talk about hallelujah. If you've been where I've been, done what I've done, and God blessed you and loved you anyway, Luke 17:16. And he fell down on his face at his feet, giving him thanks. Some were like, that's too much. Say, no, don't take all that. But he brought you through what he brought me through. You do the same thing too. He fell down at his feet and began to give him thanks. You know, I've learned there's no higher place than at the feet of Jesus. And here's the rub. And he was a Samaritan. Samaritans didn't mix with Jews. You see, all 10 of the lepers were separated from the healed, the well, the good folk, the clean folk, and Jesus because of their leprosy. But this man had a double separation. He was separated because of his nationality. So why was the guy with the highest hurdles to overcome the only one to return? Probably because the rest felt entitled because they were Jews. Be careful about living your life like God owes you something. The world owes you nothing and will keep spinning if you fall off. You know, in my life, every touch, every insight, every explanation that God gives me has been a pure act of mercy. I don't deserve an explanation. I don't deserve half the things he's shown me. And when you realize that, there's a gratitude that comes up out of your heart. But when you think you deserve it because you're a Christian, and Christianity becomes a religion and not a relationship

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3: Those counters and paid my electric bill, my gas bill, my cable bill, or my mortgage. And the person on the other side of the counter began to rejoice because I paid my bill. Why? Because I owed it. I owed it. I owed it. When you realize that Jesus paid a debt he didn't owe because you owed a debt you couldn't pay, the only thing left in your life will be to rejoice and to be happy and glad about it. And he was a Samaritan. Now, the first service still didn't get it. It seemed like y'all getting it a little bit better. So I had to dig in with another example. And this may not be true for all the brothers in the room, but for some of us. Brothers, I want you to remember when certain diseases were incurable. And you went down to the clinic for a test, and you were clear. Don't tell me you didn't rejoice. Don't tell me you were not thankful. Your deeds deserve something else. But you ain't never been in church talking about hallelujah, thank you, Jesus. Yes, sir. Sisters, I'm not letting you off the hook.
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9: With SRN News, I'm Rich Thomason in Washington. The final round of talks between President Trump and Chinese President Xi is wrapped up. The two leaders, senior aides and translators in tow, huddled for several hours as Mr. Trump completed his three-day visit to China. He's now on his way back to the U.S. The president says he hasn't yet decided whether a major U.S. arms sales to Taiwan will go through. China vigorously opposes the transaction and has made that quite clear. Ukrainian President Zelensky says three youngsters are among the two dozen people killed in a Russian missile attack on a Kiev apartment building. The nation's highest court has spoken. An abortion drug, mifepristone, will remain available while a lawsuit over its availability plays out in the lower courts. On Wall Street, Dow futures are down 233 points. More details at srnnews.com.
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0: keeping all of us in a common state of agitation with little ability to focus on the meaningful? Let us do exactly that as we prepare for Memorial Day coming up in another weekend. The great historian Wilfred Macleay once wrote, quote, "Without memory and without the stories by which our memories are carried forward, we cannot say who or what we are. Without them, our life and thought dissolve into a meaningless, unrelated rush of events," close quote. The commemoration of those who, in the words of James Garfield, made immortal their patriotism and their virtue in defending this country gave us the greatest lessons in who and what we are, and with the greatest of meaning. Who and what we are matters. Thus, the memory of them and what they did for us matters. They are antidotes to meaninglessness. We can celebrate 250 years of our country's life because of those we reflect on this Memorial Day. Thank God for these heroes. I'm Seth Leibson.
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2: Here's what I will do if you give, he tells the people of Malachi's time, you'll be blessed. I'll reward you with blessing so much that you won't even be able to contain it.
1: Pastor Redmetter points to a true and sure source of blessing to those who give back to the Lord.
2: And it was Billy Graham who coined that phrase, you can't outgive God. The scripture promises material and spiritual benefits to the man who gives to God. I challenge you to try it and see. And I would challenge you the same thing.
1: When Jesus said, "Seek first his kingdom and his righteousness, and all these things will be given to you," he was promising to meet our needs if we put him first. Yet many of us have shortchanged ourselves by neglecting God in various ways, including with our finances. And that's the challenge Pastor Redmetter draws for us from our study in Malachi on Today's Word.
2: Today, I'm going to talk about tithing. Malachi chapter 3 is arguably kind of the epicenter of the topic of tithing. And that's why we're going to talk about this. And you know, we live in a world that understandably sort of weirded out by the whole topic. We've seen a lot of wacko stuff coming from the church in this area of giving and tithing. It's just gotten weirder and weirder. I understand the abuses, and hopefully I'll be able to clear up some of that, how it really is supposed to be according to the Bible. So let's see what happens here in Malachi chapter 3. Verse 7 is where we'll pick it up. "Even from the days of your fathers, you are gone away from mine ordinances, and I have not kept them. Return unto me, and I will return unto you, saith the Lord of hosts. But you said, wherein shall we return? Will a man rob God? Yet you have robbed me. But you say, wherein have we robbed thee? In tithes and offerings. You are cursed with a curse, for you have robbed me, even this whole nation. Bring ye all the tithes into the storehouse, that there may be meat in mine house, and prove me now herewith, saith the Lord of hosts, if I will not open you the windows of heaven and pour you out a blessing, and there shall not be room enough to receive it. And I will rebuke the devourer for your sakes, and he shall not destroy the fruit of your ground, neither shall your vine cast her fruit before the time in the field, saith the Lord of hosts. And all nations shall call you blessed, for you shall be a delightsome land, saith the Lord of hosts." Radical statements here. And what an important topic here. First of all, the Lord points out the need of the people. In verse 7, he kind of calls them out. He says, you know, you need to return to me and I will return to you. And then they say, wherein should we return to you? Do you sense a little bit of an attitude from the people here? Where in chapter 1, the Lord says, I have loved you. And the people said, wherein have you loved us? And most of us, even if you're a nominal Bible student, you can say, well, how about when the Lord opened the Red Sea so that you could go through and get away from Egyptian's army? How about when he delivered you from being slaves in Egypt? Like, I could list 100 things that the Lord did lovingly toward the Jews. But here are the Jews in Malachi's time, at the end of the Old Testament period. They're saying, when did you love us, God? And then the Lord says, and you've dishonored and despised my name. Wherein have we despised your name? And that's the attitude of the people. And this sort of discourse goes on and on through this book. And the Lord says, man, I want you to return to me. How do we return to you, God? And the Lord says, here's how. And he gives us this whole dissertation on their tithe and their offering. The need of the people was to return to the Lord. That's what we read in verse 7. Return to me, and I will return back to you. And isn't it interesting that the idea of being with the Lord and returning to the Lord, one of the measurements that's associated with that is this idea of your money and giving. And the Lord calls him out on it, and he says, man, you need to give of your tithe and offering. That's how you return to me. You know, if we're looking at the tithe in the Old Testament, what part of their stuff were they supposed to give? Were they to look at all their stuff? If you had to pick out the stuff you were going to give out of the tenth, what was your part that you were supposed to pull out? The first fruits, the best fruits. Yeah, but Brett, that's my blue ribbon prize winning 4-H sheep. Exactly. That's the one you give to God. And the best of your fruit, the best of your crops and your herds and flocks and what have you. Can I remind you of the people of Malachi? The Lord said, you bring your lambs, Malachi chapter 1, verse 8. And he says, if you offer, speaking of the sheep, the blind for sacrifice, is it not evil? And if you offer the lame and the sick, is it not evil? Offer it to your governor. Will he be pleased with thee or accept thy person? Saith the Lord of hosts. He's saying, man, you guys, if the governor came to your house, you wouldn't even give him the lamb that you're giving to me as a sacrifice. But they gave begrudgingly. That's where the people of Malachi's day were. They not only were robbing God of the tithe and offering, but when they brought their sacrifice, they'd say, find some old crippled, broken down old lamb, and let's give that one to God. They were giving begrudgingly. That's not the way we're supposed to give. It should be that joyful, man, I get to give the best to the Lord. That's why 2 Corinthians chapter 9, verse 7, every man, according as he purposeth in his heart, so let him give, not grudgingly, or word begrudgingly, or of necessity, for God loves a cheerful giver. That should be the heart behind giving. When you give of your substance to the Lord, it's supposed to be cheerful. I love this is a fun translation. The word cheerful is the Greek word hilarion. Can you imagine what word we get from hilarion? Hilarious. The Lord loves a hilarious giver. Brett, we need like a comedian to come to church. And no, the idea is that there should just be a hilarity when you're giving. Like, oh, I just love that I get to do this. This is awesome. Not, oh, I got to give to the Lord again. I would say if that's your attitude, you might as well keep your money. Because you're messing with the whole purpose of giving is to be an act of worship and something that should be joyful and something that is meant to be a blessing. So some people, if you're stuck on that, Brett, I think tithing is of the Old Testament law, and I don't want to give because I'm not under the law. Well, then that's great. I would say that's correct. You don't, and you shouldn't give. And if it's something that's begrudging, don't do it. It should be driven personally by your relationship and your love for the Lord. It's not a got to, it's a get to. Brett, I'm more of a New Testament kind of Christian. I like the New Testament. Oh, let's see what the New Testament's model of giving is. Let's go to Acts chapter 4 and check this out. And it says there, and the multitude of them that believed were of one heart and of one soul. Neither said any of them that aught of the things which he possessed was his own, but they had all things in common. Verse 33, and with great power gave the apostles witness of the resurrection of the Lord Jesus, and great grace was upon them all. Neither was there any among them that lacked. They weren't missing out on anything. For as many as were possessors of lands or houses sold them and brought the prices of the things that were sold and laid them down at the apostles' feet. And distribution was made unto every man according as he had need. There's the New Testament model. Sell everything and you bring it to the church leadership's feet and drop it down. Do you guys want to go with that model? Now, why don't we do that model? I'll tell you why we don't do that model. I'll just tell you, I'll be honest with you. Because the church was in a unique situation back in those days. By the way, what is this? There's a name for this. Socialism. Or communism, even. This is communism. By the way, I'm going to say something that's going to freak some of you guys out. Communism would be a wonderful, amazing form of government. It really would, except for one problem. Sin. You put communism with people who happen to be sinful, and then you get massive corruption and evil. But that's true with any form of government, by the way, even capitalism. Like, it's funny how wherever you add people in the mix, it makes things ugly. Why was this working? The answer, it was working because they were under massive persecution at this time. The Roman Empire and the various, you know, emperors that came through 10 waves of Roman persecution on the church. And the church was running for their lives. Like there was a day where these Christians, for just believing in Jesus and saying Jesus is Lord, they would dip them in hot wax and burn them to death and then hang them on the street like streetlights and light them on fire. That was a tough day as being a Christian back in those days. So the church, they were living in very scary times. So they had all things in common. They sold all their possessions and brought it all together, and they survived by loving for and caring on one another. Wherever you see persecution, you oftentimes see purity. Interesting enough. By the way, along with this chapter, we also have the story in Acts chapter 4 of a little couple named Ananias and Sapphira. They were seeing this go on where everybody was giving of their possessions. And so Ananias said, hey, let's do that. We'll sell our possessions, but we'll keep some for a rainy day for us. But we'll tell them we're giving all of our possessions. So Ananias comes walking into Peter and sets down all of the stuff and says, here's our possessions. And Peter says, all of your possessions? And Ananias says, yep, everything. He falls down dead. And they drag him out, you know. And Sapphira comes walking in a little later and is like wondering where Ananias is. But she brings and says, here's the rest of it. Ananias and I, we sold all our, here it is. And Peter says, all of your possessions? Yes, it is. She kicks over dead. Man, aren't you glad the Lord doesn't move like that in his church today? That was a good lesson for us. But man, you know, can you imagine on a Sunday us all singing, I surrender all. I surrender most. Like, that would not be so good. But that's what happened in that day because they were not being honest before the Lord about their giving. God wants to develop in his people an obedience, especially in the area of giving. So how does the church do with this, generally speaking, in the area of giving? Well, as it turns out, the studies, the average Protestant, he gives only 3% of his income to the church, who attends church regularly. 3% is the typical average. Now, this starts to introduce something that's interesting about some things that are, you know, some of you are not going to like, but I'm just going to say it anyway. After we see, you know, first of all, the need of the people, they need to return to the Lord, the sin of the people, they were keeping their money from the Lord. Then the Lord gives the remedy to the people about how they fix this problem. And the first thing that he says is right there in verse 10, the verse part, bring ye all the tithes into the storehouse. This is where the tithe goes. In the Old Testament, the storehouse was a place where the food was kept. And then the people would divvy out the food from the storehouse and take care of the community from the storehouse. That's the Old Testament model. In the New Testament, the Bible calls the Word of God the food, if you would, and it's the place where people are fed. The storehouse, you know, the storehouse in this context meant the temple, right? God's house. If you read verse 10, bring ye the tithe into the storehouse that there may be meat in mine house. That means the temple. So in the New Testament, that temple ministry moved to more of a church context where the church was where the tithe was supposed to be. So the storehouse in the Old Testament, temple, the storehouse in the New Testament was the church, even as they would lay their tithes and their money down at the apostles' feet. Now, this is important because what is the church? Some of you say, well, the church is all people who are Christians in the world. And there's a certain truth to that. But you also have to understand, God recognizes three institutions in the world. He recognizes government, he recognizes the family institution, but he also recognizes the church of Jesus Christ. And the church has leadership, according to God, and leadership is elders, deacons, and bishops. The word bishop is episkopos in the Greek. It's an elder in the church who's also probably pastor, but more of an administrative kind of elder, the episkopos. So there's three major roles, and a church is made up of those leaders, a group of episkoposes and elders and deacons leading the congregation. That's the organization that God recognizes. So when it comes to bringing your tithe, you need to make sure that you're bringing your tithe to a place where the church is structured, organized. Brett, I'm not into organized religion. Well, you're not into what God actually said needs to happen. You're actually rebelling against God's plan when you say, I don't like organized religion. I understand there's been abuses of organized religion, but there's a lot of interesting thing that's happened in these last 100 years or so with a lot of wacko churches and the prosperity gospel and all that. People just kind of said, we're going to give our money wherever we kind of feel like it. And so a lot of nice, wonderful organizations, parachurch organizations, are getting people's tithe and offering. I don't think that's actually the biblical model. I believe that the model goes, the tithe goes to the storehouse. That's the church, the organized church. The church where you're fed is where your tithe, I think, belongs. Now, your offering is that free will, and you can do whatever you want with that. And then the Lord says something interesting about once you give of your tithe. He says, put me to the test. He says here in verse 10, bring the tithe to the storehouse that there may be meat in mine house. And he says, and prove me now herewith. I love the ESV on this one. It basically says, and thereby put me to the test, saith the Lord of hosts, if I will not open the windows of heaven for you and pour down for you a blessing until there's no more need. This is what the Lord promises he should do. So we've got the, where should we bring our tithe? The storehouse, that's the church. And the Lord says, test me on this one. He also tells us in the Bible when we should give. Interestingly enough, you can jot this down in your notes. 1 Corinthians 16:1-2. Now concerning the collection for the saints, as I've given order to the churches of Galatia, even so do ye. Upon the first day of the week, let every one of you lay by him in store, as God hath prospered him, that there be no gatherings when I come. Paul says, I don't want to see a collection plate going by when I'm there, but do that on the first day of the week. Now, for you guys that know this, what was the first day of the week of those people in those days? Sunday. Saturday was the Sabbath for them. And that's when the synagogues were full, Sabbath day on Saturday. But the church started meeting early in their forming on Sunday morning. Why did they switch from Saturday to Sunday? Anybody? The resurrection of Jesus. Jesus rose on a Sunday morning. So he says the first day of the week, when you gather together, that's when you collect the tithe and offering. And the reason I point this out, this idea of the first day of the week and why that's important, is because it's part of the worship that we do. When we gather together, it's part of an act of worship. And so when you give, make sure that you're giving with a heart to say, Lord, this is an act of worship because I love you. You can just go, I can have joy when I say, Lord, this tithe, it goes to you. Make a point when you're, you know, doing your budget or your finances or whatever, make sure and just use that as an opportunity to worship the Lord when you're giving to the Lord. I think sometimes people miss out on some of the fun of giving. So the first day of the week, which is Sunday, they were giving their tithe and their offering. You say, but Brett, what if we're struggling financially? Well, this is again where Debbie and I, from the very beginning, that 10% was never mine to begin with. So your budget kind of has to reflect that. And also we've found, and so have you, that the Lord says in Philippians 4:19, my God shall supply all your needs according to his riches and glory. That's a promise from God's word. And you know what's funny about this is I remember years ago when I first taught this, for months I had young couples coming up, Pastor Brett, you're not going to believe it. We didn't see how this was going to work out, giving of a tithe, but we started doing it and we changed a few things in our budget, but it was still, we didn't see how it was going to work out. And then over and over, the Lord just kind of blessed their, you know, grandma sent a check or they got a raise at work. And I've got that story 100 times over. And it was Billy Graham who coined that phrase, you can't outgive God. I think he's the one who kind of first said that. You can't get around it. The scripture promises material and spiritual benefits to the man who gives to God. You cannot outgive God. I challenge you to try it and see. And I would challenge you the same thing. The Lord says, I'll open up the floodgates of heaven. You know, the remedy is just to do it. Give and see and prove, test God on this to see if this is actually going to be true. How many of you know this to be true and you've tested God on this, and every time when you think you're not going to do it, somehow God works it out? How many of that happened to you guys? But what I have found is there's a lot of people that are still trying to scrimp and save and trying to figure out, and I'll see if I can pay my tithe, if I can pay my Netflix bill. But it's funny how we prioritize, and the tithing gets to be the blind, lame, crippled lamb, like the people of Malachi. You got to give the Lord the first if you're wanting to do it sort of with a biblical attitude. And then when you do give with a biblical attitude, that's the fourth point of our lesson today. And that is number 4, God's blessing on the people. And it starts at the third part of verse 10. Just check it out and see. If not, I will open the windows of heaven and pour out a blessing that there won't be enough room to receive it. And verse 11, I will rebuke the devourer for your sake, and he shall not destroy the fruit of your ground, neither shall your vine cast her fruit before the time in the field, saith the Lord of hosts. And all the nations shall call you blessed, for you shall be a delightsome land, saith the Lord of hosts. There's three main things the Lord says. Here's what I will do if you give, he tells to the people of Malachi's time. The first thing he says is you'll be blessed. I'll reward you with blessing so much that you won't even be able to contain it. And man, the Lord is so good at that. And I've seen that time and time again. You know what's interesting as just an observer of church life in many years? Sometimes the people are like, yeah, we're not going to give. That's just something we don't do. They're the ones that do constantly kind of seem to struggle. And it's not that they're not hard workers. It's just that their work doesn't really produce what they really were hoping. But the Lord says, man, test me on this. And so when you do, the Lord says, I'll take care of you. I'll reward you. And this is what you're supposed to put to test. The Lord will open the window of heaven. Then there's another phrase here that's interesting. He's not only going to reward you, but number two, he'll rebuke the devourer. Who's the devourer? Satan. Did you know that the devil is a devourer and he wants to make your money not go as far as it should? Do you ever get a sense that your money's being devoured? Have you ever felt like your money is, where does it go? Like you get a raise and you're like, oh man, we're going to be in the money now. I got a raise. And then you kind of do the math and somehow your raise just kind of disappears. And you're like, I thought I got a raise. Where's the extra? And you're like, oh, it's in my gas tank now. That's the devourer. That's the normal operation of finances in sort of a godless context. But the Lord says, I will rebuke the devourer for your sake. If you test me on this in the area of giving, then the third thing, he will not destroy the fruit of your ground. I'll put it this way. He will revive your land. He says, man, listen, the ground, the fruit will not be destroyed. Neither shall your vine cast your fruit before the time in the field. You say, what does that have to do with anything? Well, that would be the representation of their vocation of that day. They were farmers. They had vineyards, and they were at the mercy of God for rain and for good weather, that the fruit wouldn't over-ripen too quickly and fall to the ground. And they were kind of at the mercy. And the Lord says, listen, if you give faithfully to me, I'll take care of the part that's out of your sphere of influence. I'll take care of the part of your income, your vocation that could be catastrophe. I'll take care of it and make sure it's fruitful and a blessing. Have you ever felt like your job, your occupation is fruitless? You work hard, but you don't feel like you get the reward that's due. Could it be linked to this issue? The Lord says, I will rebuke the devourer and I will revive your land and make your land prosperous, speaking of your vocation. And then with all that, the implication, your relationship with the Lord will be in the right place. Return to me, the Lord says, and I will return to you. Well, how do we return to you? In your tithe and offering of your giving. You know, where your treasure is, that's where your heart's going to be. And put me to the test on this one, and I'll bless your socks off. And true, the law of tithing is Old Testament, but I believe the principle of giving and being a generous giver is something that's very much biblical and sound. So it's not a got to, nobody's cracking the whip, and that's not my job. My job is to tell you, here's what the Bible says. And then your job is to say, Lord, what should I do with that? How should I respond to the idea of giving? And I would just say, you should seek the Lord on that. But for me, I'm just going to say for me, and this is, I'm not going to die on this battlefield, but for me and Deb and my family, we found tithing is one of the greatest get-tos we get to do. And I find real rejoicing. I never regret giving because I've just seen how the Lord is just so faithful. Like old Billy said, you can't outgive God. It's so true. We've seen that proven for decades now. The Lord has been so faithful. And I know tons of you in this room can say a big amen to that because you know it's true. Amen?
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2: Lord, we are thankful for your provision. You have been good to us, and we do have luxury. Lord, we live large here in the United States. And yet, I also know, Lord, that sometimes the most wealthy can oftentimes be the most grouchy and sad and feeling empty. Lord, I pray that we would know how to use our resources, to use them as an act of worship, as an act of obedience. Lord, help us to be a church that is big-hearted in giving, Lord. And Lord, we're just so thankful for your provision. And I'm thankful that you don't depend on any one person to try to give. Lord, we depend on you, the owner of cattle on Thousand Hills. And you are the one who provides all of our needs according to your riches in glory. So we pray blessing on your church, Lord. Speak to us. May we be obedient to your word. So we pray this knowing you've heard our prayer now. In Jesus' name, amen.
3: Amen. Pastor Brett Metter closing our time on today's word. Well, next time, we'll look at another verse-by-verse study from the book of Malachi. Today's Word with Pastor Brett Metter is an outreach of Athey Creek Church in West Lynn, Oregon.
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9: With SRN News, I'm Rich Thomason in Washington. The final round of talks between President Trump and Chinese President Xi is wrapped up. The two leaders, senior aides and translators in tow, huddled for several hours as Mr. Trump completed his three-day visit to China. He's now on his way back to the U.S. The president says he hasn't yet decided whether a major U.S. arms sales to Taiwan will go through. China vigorously opposes the transaction and has made that quite clear. Ukrainian President Zelensky says three youngsters are among the two dozen people killed in a Russian missile attack on a Kiev apartment building. The nation's highest court has spoken. An abortion drug, mifepristone, will remain available while a lawsuit over its availability plays out in the lower courts. On Wall Street, Dow futures are down 200. 33 points. More details at srnnews.com.
10: I'm Nicole Murray with your money now. Shares of Honda Motor rose over 7% this morning, even after the Japanese automaker posted its first annual operating loss in nearly 70 years. Honda swung to an operating loss of roughly $2.6 billion for the fiscal year ending in March. Honda said it is shifting focus more towards China and India markets. First Football, the largest minority shareholder in the NFL's Las Vegas Raiders, said it is selling its 25% stake in the team to a group led by Egon Durban at a $9.9 billion valuation. CNBC's official NFL team valuation for 2025 valued the Raiders at $9.3 billion, fourth among the league's 32 teams. Oil prices are higher this morning by more than 2% after President Trump says China agreed to buy U.S. crude oil following a two-day summit with Chinese President Xi Jinping. West Texas Intermediate at roughly $104 per barrel, Brent at $108. Futures are sharply lower. Dow futures down by more than 300 points. NASDAQ futures down by more than 400 points. That's your money now.
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16: Take your Bibles and turn with me, please, to Proverbs 23 and verse 26. Choices are vital, not only for the direction of your life, but for your ultimate destination and destiny. And throughout the Word of God, not only in Proverbs, which speaks of wise living and making wise and good and godly decisions, but also throughout all of the pages of Scriptures, we are called upon to make wise choices, to love God, to choose to love Him and follow Him and obey Him, and yes, to serve Him. Making the right choices alter the destiny of your life. Making choices today is the sum total of your life and your character. Making the right decisions, wise, skillful decisions, and acting in accordance with your decisions will change the course of your life. It is vital that you understand this principle. Because when you do, when you choose God's way, when you choose wise ways, you will have a beautiful life. Not always an easy life, but a better life, a brighter life, a beautiful life. You make your choices, and then your choices make you. There is no escaping the power of a personal choice. Certainly, I believe the most important choice that I have made after I received Christ as my Lord and Savior and decided to follow Him was the decision, the choice to serve Him. When Saul of Tarsus was transformed, became the Apostle Paul on the road to Damascus, when he was converted, he asked two questions. Lord, who are you? And once Christ identified Himself as the risen Redeemer, then the apostle said, the upcoming apostle said, what would you have me to do? Lord, who are you? And then, what would you have me to do? Proverbs 23, verse 26. Just a half a sentence in this Proverbs, and we're going to be looking at others and other scriptures, so keep your Bibles open. But it is a father inviting a son. It is God inviting us. My son, my children, give me your heart. Give me your heart. The heart is representative of the inner you, the part of you that is made for God and God alone, ultimately. The part of you that God knows and sees. It's the you of you. Out of the heart flow all of the issues of life, says the book of Proverbs. Ultimately, we must get to the place as followers of Jesus that we realize that my life is not about me and my and mine and I. We learn to choose over self service, knowing that we can't change everything, but we can change something. Knowing that we can't change the whole world and the people of the world, but we can serve somebody. We can make a difference in people's life near to us, to touch the near edge of some great need. I know this, God wants me to be His servant. And when I was a teenager, 15 years of age, I heard the call of God to serve Him for the rest of my life. Now, in my case, that meant preaching the gospel, pastoring a church. But when you hear the call of God, it may not be to serve as a missionary or a minister or a pastor vocationally, but I promise you, every member of God's church, of His body, is a minister of the Lord Jesus Christ. Called to be a minister, I should say. All of us are called by Christ to follow Him with all of our hearts, to be His servant. Now, when you read the New Testament in particular, you see a word appearing describing the servants of God. It is used continuously by the Apostle Paul. It is the word doulos in the language of the New Testament. Doulos, which means a bond slave. A slave of God. Paul said, I am a doulos. I am a slave of Jesus Christ. The other apostles recorded in the New Testament also took this title to themselves, this title of humility and brokenness before the Lord, of ownership and obedience before God, who is Master and King. The apostle Peter said, I am a slave of Jesus Christ. John, the apostle, who was one of the dearest friends of our Lord, who laid his head over on the chest of our Lord at the Final Supper with the disciples, he said, I am a slave of Jesus Christ. Jude said, I am a slave of Jesus Christ. James, the half-brother of Jesus, said, I am a slave. I'm a slave of Jesus. And as I begin looking at this in the New Testament, I realize this is a missing metaphor describing Christians today. I don't know why. Perhaps it is because we're shy in our culture about slaves and slavery, knowing that colonial America until the Civil War, the slavery was a blight on the face of this nation and also in Europe, and no man should be a slave to any other man. There's no question about that. But if you are a follower of Jesus, you are His slave. You are duty bound, life bound to serve Him. There's a difference even between a servant and a slave. And that's why I'm making this point clear. A servant is hired to work. A slave is owned to work. No choice and no pay except meals and whatever the slave owner deemed necessary. A slave serves the master. He is owned to obey. A slave has no rights. A slave is submitted to authority. And so when we say we are slaves to Jesus Christ, in light of this proverb which says, "My son, give me your heart, give me your life," it is because we belong to Him. Lock, stock, and barrel. Paul said in 1 Corinthians chapter 6, what? "Do you not know that your body is the temple of the Holy Spirit, that you are not your own? You are bought with a price. Therefore, glorify God with your body, which belongs to Him." We are purchased by Christ. Therefore, we are possessed by Christ. He owns us. My eyes are not my eyes. They belong to Him. My mouth, my lips, my speech is not my own. It belongs to Him. My hands, my feet, my body, everything I have, my family, my future, all of it belongs to Him. "I'm yours, Lord," is what the Christian says, because we are His slaves. And yet, we don't hear this in a me first, all about me generation. As a matter of fact, even in some churches today, we have a message of prosperity more and more for religious consumerism, health and wealth and human happiness. That's what it's all about. So some, even in the church, are not getting this message of submission and sacrifice and surrender and working for the Master till the day is done. Instead, our lives too often are about how many zeros are at the end of our paycheck, the square footage of our house, the kind of cars we drive, vacations that we take, amassing more applause and more fame and more celebrity. But God has not called us to be celebrities. He's called us to be slaves for Him. To be a Christian is to be a follower of Jesus. He said, "My sheep hear my voice, and I know them, and they follow me. Wherever He leads, I'll go."
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16: Jesus will not live at the periphery of our lives. He is Lord. He is Master. He is King. He will not allow us to be worthless, lazy servants. Now, one of the things you see in the book of Proverbs is a command to work hard. For example, you're in Proverbs chapter 23. Go back to Proverbs chapter 3, verses 27 and 28, and look at that. Do not withhold good from those to whom it is due, when it is in your power to do it. Do not say to your neighbor, "Go and come again, tomorrow I will give it," when you have it with you. In other words, if there is a need and you see a need, meet that need. Jesus told a parable about this. A man who was broken and wounded along the roadside of life. And as these thieves took away his possessions and beat him, bloodied him to the end of his life, left him for dead. And then along came religious professors and priests and scribes and Pharisees, and walking by on the other side of the road, Jesus said, and paid no attention. And though they had the capability and the call of God to help hurting people, they walked by on the other side lest they soil their hands or dirty their fingers. Along came a Samaritan, hated in that world, the world of Jesus, a Samaritan. The Bible says he saw him and he had compassion upon him. And he reached out and he took oil and wine, medicinal properties, and he soothed his wounds, and he took him to a local inn and paid for the bill. And Jesus then looked at a very surly, gnarly religious crowd and said, "Who was this man's neighbor?" And the whole point of that parable is that anyone who has a need is my neighbor. I may not know him or her, may not live on my street, may live on the other side of town, on the other side of the tracks, may live on the other side of the world, but if I see a need, God has called me to see that need, to have a heart to feel that need with a heart of compassion, and then to act on that need as a servant of God. And so rather than just seeing how much more I can accumulate, I become a generous giver rather than a greedy getter. If you want to be happy in life, maybe we really ought to define happiness. Because happiness, according to the Bible, is a lot different than what the world calls happiness. Happiness in the Scripture is to be blessed. It is to be content, satisfied. That's real happiness. How have we made life so complicated? When did we stop falling on our faces at the Master's feet and simply saying, "Lord, I thank you for what I have, not what I don't have. I thank you for calling me and commanding me to serve you. Instead of just living for more toys and more gadgets and more stuff and expanding my portfolio, Lord, that I can live for you. And oh yes, what you give me, if you choose to bless me beyond measure as you have, then I can give it as I give myself." Paul said to the Corinthians, giving their offerings, "First give yourselves and then your offering." Be a servant. Jesus is the perfect example, of course. Turn to the 13th chapter of the Gospel of John. It's Passover time. This is the Last Supper our Lord would share with his disciples. The Master with these followers, slaves at his feet, and yet something absolutely bizarre happened. For Jesus, knowing that it was his time, that it was his moment, the reason that he was born, on his way to the cross, verse 3 says, Jesus, knowing that the Father had given all things into his hands. Now stop right there. Everything is his. Jesus knew it. The world, the universe, the stars, the planets, everything, all things are in his hands. So what did Jesus do? Did he take up his throne? No. He took up a towel. He stripped down his outer cloak and took the position, the posture of a slave. It was the job of a slave, typically, to wash the feet of the guests of the house. And since none of the disciples, obviously, were getting it yet, Jesus showed them what life is about, and he got on his knees, and one by one, he washed their feet. Verse 15 says, "For I have given you an example that you should do just as I have done to you." Not necessarily the physical washing of feet, but again, the meeting of a need that is right in front of you. Ministering and serving others. Acting like a slave instead of a selfish brat. And notice what happened. "Truly I say to you, a servant is not greater than his master, nor is a messenger greater than the one who sent him. And if you know these things, blessed are you if you do them." Happy are you if you do these things. You want to be happy? Serve somebody. Try giving your life away. Start with your own family. Husbands, serve your wives. Wives, serve your husbands. Moms and dads, serve your children. Children, serve your parents. You know how? It's one of the big ten. Obey your parents. Honor them. That's serving your parents. Serve the culture. I'm talking about the world. People who don't know Jesus. Friendship evangelism and ministry evangelism and caring for their needs. That's what Jesus did. He preached to them, but he also ministered to them and healed their hurts and blessed their children. The way to reach our communities in this culture is like Christ did. You got to serve somebody. Ask yourself, if every member of this church were just like me, what kind of church would this church be? If everybody prayed like I prayed, what would the prayer life of this church be like? If everyone witnessed as I witnessed, what would be the evangelism and soul winning ministry of this church if everyone worshiped like I worshiped? Would our worship be honoring to God? If everyone gave tithe like I tithe and give, what kind of ministry would we have? If everyone served like I serve, what kind of church would we have? I know you may be tired, you may be unmotivated, but there's nothing that will motivate you and give you a holy momentum in life like serving God, getting up in the morning with something meaningful to do that lasts forever. I promise you, Son of Man, Jesus, Mark 10:45, did not come to be served, but to serve and give his life as a ransom for many. I choose service over selfishness. Don't waste your life. John Piper wrote a book by that title. And he spoke of a Reader's Digest article several years ago of a couple up in the Northeast. Wife age 51, husband age 59. Who decided to take early retirement because they could. And they got him a place down in Florida. Retired down to Florida in the sun. And here's what they did. They had a 30-foot trawler. They rowed around that boat. Then they played softball, and they collected seashells. Piper said, when I read that, I thought it was a spoof on the American dream. But then I realized, no, for many, this is the American dream. Find a place where you can afford to quit and then quit. And here's a couple. When they stand before God at the judgment seat of Christ, and God says, "Show me your life." And they say, "Here are our seashells, God." It's more than seashells and ball games and pleasure and fun. God put us, what He did for us in saving us was give us our life back. And what we're to do for Him is to give it right back to Him.
15: 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However, there has never been a more important time in our 250 years as a nation where we need God to move in power,

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7: This is Seth Leifson for townhall.com. In an age of fleeting stories fed by a constant conveyor belt of crisis and frenzy, keeping all of us in a common state of agitation with little ability to focus on the meaningful, let us do exactly that as we prepare for Memorial Day coming up in another weekend. The great historian Wilfred MacLeay once wrote, quote, "Without memory and without the stories by which our memories are carried forward, we cannot say who or what we are. Without them, our life and thought dissolve into a meaningless, unrelated rush of events," close quote. The commemoration of those who, in the words of James Garfield, made immortal their patriotism and their virtue in defending this country, gave us the greatest lessons in who and what we are, and with the greatest of meaning. Who and what we are matters. Thus, the memory of them and what they did for us matters. They are antidotes to meaninglessness. We can celebrate 250 years of our country's life because of those we reflect on this Memorial Day. Thank God for these heroes. I'm Seth Leifson.
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10: With SRN News, I'm Rich Thomason in Washington. U.S. support for Taiwan and China's claim on the self-governed island democracy proved a big sticking point in talks between President Trump and Chinese President Xi at their summit in Beijing. Mr. Trump, aboard Air Force One, now heading back home.
11: With Taiwan, he does not want to see a fight for independence because that would be a very strong confrontation. And I heard him out.
12: Are you going to say two words?
11: No, I didn't make a comment on it. I heard him out. I have a lot of respect for him.
10: Mr. Trump says he hasn't decided whether to allow a big American arms sale to Taiwan to go through. Overall, the president says he is pleased with the way the summit went.
11: We had a great stay. It was an amazing period of time. President Xi is an incredible guy. Got along, made a lot of great trade deals, including over 200 planes from Boeing with a promise of 750 planes.
10: Mr. Trump says China is also committed to buying American soybeans. Mr. Trump adds he is looking forward to welcoming his Chinese counterpart to Washington in the fall. The death toll in a Russian attack on a Kiev apartment building has reached 24.
13: Russia has attacked Ukraine with large-scale air attacks in the days following a ceasefire between May 9th and the 11th. Which was something U.S. President Donald Trump had said he had asked Zelensky and Russian President Vladimir Putin to observe.
10: Correspondent Samia Kulab. New U.S. House districts in Florida facing their first test in court. A state judge.

0: Judge is set to hear arguments on a request to block the new Republican-friendly districts from being used in the upcoming midterm elections. On Wall Street, the Dow futures down 446 points. NASDAQ futures off 487. This is SRN News. An Illinois congresswoman introduces a bill.
1: Republican Mary Miller wants the national motto, "In God We Trust," displayed in every federal government building. Her legislation mirrors a bill introduced in the Senate by Missouri Republican Josh Hawley that would also expand the use of the motto. Miller tells the Christian Post, quote, "For nearly 70 years, In God We Trust has served as a declaration of faith that has guided our nation. We will never apologize for placing trust in Almighty God." Michael Harrington reporting.
0: A man has pleaded guilty to repeatedly ramming his car into the Chabad Lubavitch World Headquarters in New York City, telling a judge he did so because he was intent on damaging the Jewish landmark. Daniel Sohail crashed into an entrance to the packed Brooklyn synagogue with his car five consecutive times back in January, caused about $19,000 worth of damage, which he must repay. However, Sohail avoided a hate crimes conviction. This is SRN News.
2: The following program is sponsored by Through the Bible Incorporated,

0: When God makes a promise, He never changes His mind. He always does exactly what He says He'll do. And that's a truth that our teacher, Dr. J. Vernon McGee, reminds us of again and again as the Bible Bus continues its journey through Genesis. Welcome to Through the Bible. I'm Steve Schwetz, and once more, we're going to see just how trustworthy God's Word really is. Did you know that this is one of our favorite times of year? This is letter month here at Through the Bible. It's when we pause to celebrate what God is doing in your life as you spend time in His Word. And we certainly love hearing your stories. And here's one from a listener named Dicta, who writes, "Would you please send me another set of Bible bus passes? They're such an easy way to get people into the Word of God. The only thing that can truly change hearts and change our world for the better. I pass them out at work. I work for a very large corporation. In stores, in clinics, I have lots of clinic appointments, and wherever I meet people. People need peace, comfort, wholeness, wisdom, and direction. These can only be found in a relationship with God through Jesus Christ. The recipients are excited to learn they can go through the entire Bible with a teacher. Thank you for all that you do. May God continue to bless and keep your families, your ministry, and you. God willing, I will continue to contribute to the headlights of the Bible bus as it rolls through the dark neighborhoods of the earth, carrying the light of the Word of God." Well, what a joy to hear that. Thank you, Ditka. Thank you for your faithful sowing of seeds by pointing others to God's Word and for your support that helps keep the Bible bus rolling in more than 250 languages around the world. You know, if you'd like to join Dicta, and I sure hope you would, along with myself and so many other faithful friends who support the ministry of Through the Bible, well, you can give. It's super easy. You can go through our app. You can also do it online at ttb.org, or you can always call us at 1-800-65-BIBLE. Now, let's take just a moment and thank God for His Word, the Word that truly changes hearts. Heavenly Father, thank you for your faithfulness in keeping every promise that you've given to us in Scripture. We ask you to bring abundant spiritual life into our lives and into the lives of all who listen, fruit grown from the seeds planted through this study. We ask this in Jesus' name. Amen. Now, open your Bible to Genesis 17 as we go through the Bible with Dr. J. Vernon McGee.
1: And now today, friends, we return back to the 17th chapter of the book of Genesis. If you have your Bible, will you turn there to the 8th verse? Now, last time, you'll recall, we said that the 17th chapter of the book of Genesis is the key chapter of the book. Some think of the Bible. At least it's an outstanding book. That is, this chapter is. And the thing that's important here is the covenant. 13 times the word covenant occurs. God makes His covenant here with Abraham. And there are two things that are in the covenant. God promised him a seed. He'd be the father of many nations. And second, He'd give him a land. Now, we're looking at that last part, verse 8. "And I will give unto thee and to thy seed after thee the land wherein thou art a stranger, all the land of Canaan, for an everlasting possession, and I will be their God." And again, there's something that's important in this covenant. God tells him what He will do. God says, I will make thee exceeding fruitful. I'll make nations of thee. I will establish my covenant. I will give unto thee and thy seed, and I will give you this land for an everlasting possession. Now, we noticed the word everlasting before, and that means God has made a covenant with these people that's an everlasting covenant, and since it is, it's not one that'll be easily broken. It's not one that's going to run out. God gave them an everlasting possession. Now, they have been in that land on three occasions. It's theirs. But the important thing is they only occupy it under certain conditions. And God, first of all, sent them down into the land of Egypt, and they were dispersed there, and that's where they became a nation. They went down a family of about 70, came out 1.5 million at least. And then they were put out at the Babylonian captivity because they went into idolatry, were not witnessing for God. Then we find that they went out again in 70 A.D. after they had rejected their Messiah. They went out of that land, and actually they've never been back. Three times God predicted they'd be put out of the land. Three times he said they'd be returned. They've been returned twice. When they're returned the next time, I take it that it means that they'll never go out of it again. At least that's when the millennium takes place, is when God gathers them and brings them back in the land. I do not consider the present return to the land a fulfillment. I rather regard anyone that makes that statement dealing with sensationalism. And there's so much of that in prophecy today, an attempt to make it very sensational. Well, it's sensational enough if you just take it as it is. But the important thing is, we ought not to be adding to it or have God say something he didn't say at all. Now in verse 9, and I'm reading, "And God said unto Abraham, Thou shalt keep my covenant. Therefore thou and thy seed after thee in their generations. This is my covenant, which ye shall keep between me and you and thy seed after thee. Every man-child among you shall be circumcised." Now that's the badge of the covenant. They didn't do this in order to become a member of the covenant. They did this because they had the covenant from God. And there's all the difference in the world. That's the same place that good works occupies for the believer today. You do not perform good works in order to get saved. You perform good works because you have been saved. And may I say, it's all the difference in the world. As a boy, I remember when I went away from home, I did get in a lot of trouble. But the one thing that kept me from going, and I think becoming an absolute renegade, was the fact of my dad. I said, because I'm a son of my father, I won't do this, or I won't enter into this. I refrained because of that. Now, I didn't become his son because I didn't do certain things. I was already his son, but because I was. Now, that's the badge of the covenant, is circumcision. The thing that put them under the covenant wasn't circumcision. That was the badge of it, the evidence of it. And God gives this to them now. And verse 12, and he says, "He that's 8 days old shall be circumcised among you." And if you'll notice how meticulous the record is concerning the birth of Christ, how all the law was fulfilled in connection of the birth of this little baby, that he was a son of Abraham, he was a son of David, he was in the line, and on the 8th day he was circumcised. He was born under the law, Paul says. Now, will you notice, God says here that he that is born in thy house and he that is bought with thy money must needs be circumcised, and my covenant shall be in your flesh for an everlasting covenant. That's the badge of it. They didn't have to do that in order to get the covenant. God had already made it for them, and I trust that you see that. That's so important to see. The same thing is true today. A great many people think, well, if I join the church or if I'm baptized, I'll be saved. No, my friend, you don't do those to get saved. Now, if you are saved, let me say as a pastor, I think you'll do both of them. I think you'll join a church and I think you'll be baptized. But you don't do that to get saved. We need to keep the cart where it belongs, following the horse, and not get the cart before the horse. In fact, the horse is in the cart today for the thinking of many relative to salvation. Now, in verse 14, "And the uncircumcised man-child, whose flesh of his foreskin is not circumcised, that soul shall be cut off from his people. He's broken my covenant." Now, you see, the fact that there were those that disobeyed, and you'll find out that practically the entire nation had disobeyed when they came out of the land of Egypt. But the thing was, that did not militate against the covenant. It just meant that individual would be put out. But as far as the nation is concerned, no individual or group could destroy this covenant God had made with Abraham and his seed after him. It's an everlasting covenant. That man has broken the covenant. He's put out, but the covenant stands. That's how marvelous it is. And God said to Abraham, as for Sarah, thy wife, thou shalt not call her name Sarah. And I have actually been pronouncing it incorrectly all through here, and I'm not about to change it. It's Sarai would be the correct pronunciation before Sarai. Well, if I'd started saying Sarai, somebody would have written to me and said, what's happened to you? You're speaking. You don't seem to be able to speak very clearly. Well, it was Sarai before. Now it's changed to Sarah. And I will bless her and give thee a son also of her. Yea, I will bless her, and she shall be a mother of nations. Well, if old Abraham's going to be a father of nations, then Sarah's going to be a mother of nations. Kings of people shall be of her. Then Abraham fell upon his face and laughed and said in his heart, shall a child be born unto him that's 100 years old? And shall Sarah that's 90 years old bear? Old Abraham, he just laughed. Now, it's not the laughter of unbelief. I think it's the laughter of just sheer joy that this could happen. You know, every now and then in our lives, God does something for us that's just so wonderful. I'm sure you had that experience, that you just feel like laughing. You don't know anything else to do but just to laugh about it. Well, this man Abraham didn't dream this type of a thing could possibly happen. You put yourself back in his position and you will find out that this was just something unheard of. Now, it was the deadness of Sarah's womb, and he was dead. Have you ever noticed how Paul described that? I think I should turn to Romans 4 right now and share this with you. Verse 17, as it is written, I've made thee a father of many nations, before him whom he believed, even God who quickeneth the dead, calleth those things which be not as though they were, who against hope believed in hope, that he might become the father of many nations, according to that which was spoken, so shall thy seed be. And being not weak in faith, he considered not his own body now dead, when he was about 100 years old, neither yet the deadness of Sarah's womb. He staggered not at the promise of God through unbelief, but was strong in faith, giving glory to God. And being fully persuaded that what he had promised, he was able also to perform, and therefore it was imputed unto him for righteousness. You see, Abraham believed in God, and he just absolutely is overwhelmed by the wonder and the goodness of God. But then, all of a sudden, a thought comes to him, and it's like an arrow to his heart. You know what? He thinks of a little boy that's his by the name of Ishmael. Let me read verse 18 now of Genesis 17. And Abraham said unto God, oh, that Ishmael might live before thee. Abraham is saying now, oh Lord, this little fellow that's been growing up in my home, he's attached to him. He was 14 years old when Abraham sent him out. And you'll find he sends him out a little later on. And the boy was 14 years old. And I don't think Abraham ever saw him again. Broke his heart to send this boy. After all, friends, I don't care what you might think of Ishmael, he was Abraham's son. And Abraham loved his son. And it is a heartbreak for him to have to give him up. I'm of the opinion that he thought many, many times, I made a great big mistake in taking Hagar. You see, that was a sin that not only plagued him, friend, but look over in that land today. There's been trouble in that land from the beginning. Why? Because Abraham sinned. Don't tell me sin's a little thing, or sin is something you get by with. My friend, the fruits of sin, God says, be not deceived. God is not mocked. Whatsoever a man sows, that shall he also reap. Not something similar, but just that. And this man Abraham is certainly reaping. Oh, that Ishmael might live before thee. And God said, Sarah, thy wife, shall bear thee a son indeed. In other words, God says, no, I won't accept him. That was wrong. And friends, don't come along now because it's in the Bible and say, well, now God approved polygamy. He's just condemning it as much as he possibly can. I can't see he's approving of it at all. And thou shalt call, I'm reading verse 19, thou shalt call his name Isaac, and I'll establish my covenant with him for an everlasting covenant, and with his seed after him. And as for Ishmael, I've heard thee. Behold, I've blessed him, and I will make him fruitful. I'll multiply him exceedingly. 12 princes shall he beget, and I will make him a great nation. But my covenant will I establish with Isaac, which Sarah shall bear unto thee at this set time in the next year. In other words, God holds to the promise that he's made. God is not to be deterred or deferred from this at all. He's going to do the exact thing that he said he would do. And he speaks as if Isaac's already born and already in their midst. But he speaks of things that are not as if they are, and it's going to be the next year. Now we find verse 22, and he left off talking with him, and God went up from Abraham. In other words, Abraham, you just well keep quiet. No use any longer. God has already decided this. And friends, there are times and there are things that you and I just well not tell the Lord about in the way of petitioning him. There are certain things you don't need to ask the Lord. There are certain things that you don't need to keep after him. There are times when you've said enough and you don't need to say any more. I'm of the opinion that a great many folk just pester the Lord sometimes in a prayer, and they already have the answer, which of course is no. Now God says to Abraham, let alone now. This is enough. You needn't mention this anymore. I have not accepted him, and I do not intend to. Now God's going to hear the prayer of Abraham a little later. We're going to find out God listened to Abraham. But there are certain matters, and I find a great many people today, they pray about things that maybe God doesn't intend to hear or answer at all. And I'm very careful. I try to be very careful today about asking people to pray about certain things. I want to at least feel like there's a reasonable chance of God hearing it and answering. Now, we find verse 23, and this reveals the interest Abraham had in this boy. And Abraham took Ishmael his son and all that were born in his house, and all that were bought with this money, every male among the men of Abraham's house, and circumcised the flesh of their foreskin in the selfsame day, as God had said unto him. And Abraham was 90 years old and nine when he was circumcised in the flesh of his foreskin. And Ishmael his son was 13 years old when he was circumcised in the flesh of his foreskin. In the selfsame day was Abraham circumcised, and Ishmael his son, and all the men of his house, born in the house, and bought with him of the stranger, were circumcised with him. Now this is the badge of the covenant that God has made with Abraham. Now somebody's going to say, well, Ishmael, why was he included? Well, hasn't God promised he's going to be a great nation also? May I say he's included in it in that sense. But he's not to be the one that God had promised Abraham at the beginning. He's not to be the father of the nation that God will use and the nation through whom the Messiah will come. That's very important to see at this juncture. In fact, it's all important. Now that brings us to the 18th chapter. And actually, the 18th chapter here is a chapter that this one and the next, you wonder why it's included in the Bible, actually, until you get to the New Testament. And I think we'll see why later on. And this is, of course, the destruction of Sodom and Gomorrah. Now, will you notice, it's a rather lengthy chapter. Well, I say lengthy, 33 verses. But I'm going to hit now some high points in this chapter, and probably in the next chapter also. But this is very important to see. You see in chapter 18 what could be called a blessed life, And you could see in chapter 19 down in Sodom and Gomorrah, Lot blasted Lot, all because of a decision that was made. Now I'm reading verse 1 of chapter 18, and here God tells Abraham about the judgment of Sodom and Gomorrah and Abraham's intercession on behalf of the cities of the plain. And this is an illustration, I think, of blessed Christian life in fellowship with God. And the Lord appeared unto him in the plains of Mamre, and he sat in the tenth door in the heat of the day. You see old Abraham down there now in Mamre. He's an old man, by the way. And he lift up his eyes and looked, and lo, three men stood by him. When he saw them, he ran to meet them from the tent door and bowed himself toward the ground. Notice the hospitality that Abraham extends. Now, the little story I told last time, you see, has a basic of fact, at least. I don't think it ever took place, but the point is, this man was a very gracious, hospitable man. And he said, "My Lord, if now I found favor in thy sight, pass not away, I pray thee, from thy servant. Let a little water, I pray you, be fetched, and wash your feet, and rest yourselves under the tree." Now, you see what he's doing. Of course, that seems very strange to tell a stranger that comes to see you, wash your feet and come in. We wouldn't quite say that today. But that was an old, probably the oldest custom that is known. Remember, yonder in the upper room, our Lord washed the disciples' feet. Has a tremendous spiritual message there. And here, you see Abraham says, "Wash your feet." That is a token of real hospitality, is when someone comes into your home and takes off their shoes, their feet are washed. And by the way, in that day, they didn't take off their hat, but they did take off their shoes. Today, we've reversed it. You come in to visit somebody, you leave your shoes on, and take off your hat. I'm not sure which is right. I like the idea myself of taking off shoes. I like to go in summertime barefooted. I wish it were possible. And when I'm out in the Hawaiian Islands, I put my shoes up and I wear these little thongs about and go barefooted as much as possible. I don't even put my shoes back on the whole time I'm there. I'd love to go barefoot. I think this was a great custom. It sure made you feel at home to take off your shoes and wash your feet and rest yourself under the tree. Abraham's really entertaining them royally. And he says, "I'll fetch a morsel of bread and comfort ye your hearts. After that ye shall pass on, for therefore ye come to your servant." And they said, "So do as thou hast said." And Abraham hastened unto the tent unto Sarah and said, "Make ready quickly three measures of fine meal. Knead it and make cakes upon the hearth." And Abraham ran unto the herd, fetched a calf, tender and good, gave it unto a young man, he hasted to dress it. And he took butter and milk and the calf which he had dressed, set it before them, and he stood by them under the tree, and they did eat. Isn't that a marvelous way of entertaining in such a royal way? But we'll have to leave off there, and we'll join Abraham's party next time. May God richly bless you.
0: Well, we're going to join Abraham's celebration next time. But in the meantime, there's something worth celebrating right now, and that's your story. And you know, that's what Letter Month is all about. And I know how much you enjoy hearing how God is at work, because you tell us often how much the letters mean to you. And telling your own story matters too. So if you haven't done that, you can always write. And writing it down helps you to recognize what God is doing in your own heart. It strengthens your faith and encourages all of us here as well. 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Now, as we go, I suggest that you read ahead. Genesis 18 is what we're going to be covering next. And then ask God to prepare your heart for our next study. I'm Steve Schwetz, and as always, I'm going to save a seat on the Bible bus just for you.

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4: With SRN News, I'm Rich Thomason in Washington. The Trump-Xi summit is history. President Trump is now on his way back home from China. He says it was a productive summit with some trade deals achieved, including a commitment by China to buy 200 Boeing jetliners and to purchase American soybeans. President says he has not yet decided on whether a major U.S. arms sale to Taiwan can go through. China staunchly opposes the transaction and has made its feelings known in no uncertain terms. And while global attention focuses on the U.S.-China summit, Russia has stepped up its assault on its neighbor Ukraine, hitting an apartment building in Kiev. Ukraine's president says at least 24 people were killed in the Russian strike. And CIA Director John Ratcliffe has paid a visit to Cuba. On Wall Street, Dow futures are down 433 points. More details at srnnews.com.
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11: You need to tell them you find them beautiful. You need to tell them you appreciated the meal. You love what they're doing with the house. You see them being such a great mother to your children. Or whatever it is, you know, you need to be building one another up. Far too often in marriage, we tear each other down and we never

0: glad you're joining us today here on A New Beginning. We've got a special program planned for today. Pastor Greg and I are here in the studio. And Pastor Greg, we want to talk today about relationships. It's all based on a brand new book of yours called Am I Doing This Right? It's the subtitle is God's Design for Relationships That Last. And that's an important topic for many people, isn't it?
1: It really is, Dave. And I came from a broken home. So I saw how not to do it for the first, 21 years of my life. My mother was married and divorced 7 times. And these were very messy relationships, if you even want to call them that. A lot of fighting, a lot of drinking, a lot of chaos. So I knew as a kid, I don't want that for me. I'm going to find the right girl and I want a marriage that will last a lifetime. And I found that right girl and her name is Kathy. And we've been married for 52 years now. We mm-hmm. built our marriage on a biblical foundation. And you know, when you go back to the book of Genesis, we know that, of course, God created Adam, placed him in the garden, just a paradise, and his job was sort of tending the garden and coming up with names for all the animals. But Adam was lonely, but because woman didn't exist yet, he didn't know what was missing. And the Lord actually says it's not good for man to be alone. After the Lord had created all the things around us and said, it is good, it is good, he looks at the loneliness of Adam and says, it's not good. It's not good for man to be alone. And so as Adam was sleeping, the Lord created from his rib woman because she was taken out of man. Jesus, commenting on this, said, for this cause shall a man leave his father and mother and be joined to his wife, and the two shall become one flesh. So there's two operative words in marriage that need to always be in play. And those operative words are leave and cleave. First, there's leave. So when you get married, you change your other relationships. You're still a son to your parents. You're still a brother or a sister to your siblings. But now you're starting a new family. And now this new family, when you're married, takes precedence over everything else. So you're leaving other relationships and then you're cleaving. The word cleave means to cling together, to hold on to each other. Have you ever messed around with super glue? When I was a kid, I used to like to build models and I never was very good at it. And then super glue came along and I was very excited because supposedly it would be a better way to get my models to hold together than the glue I was using up to that point. But I remember reading on the back of the little tube, don't get it on your skin. Well, I got it on my skin. I got some super glue on my index finger and my thumb and they were stuck together. So I was basically giving the okay sign for the next week, maybe not a week, but it's like, but the idea of being glued together isn't being stuck. It's holding on to each other for dear life. Sometimes in marriage relationships, they haven't taken the first step of leaving. Maybe the husband is still mama's boy or the girl gets upset. I'm going home to mother right now. And you need to build this new relationship. You can have friendships outside of your marriage, but your best friend needs to be your spouse. And you need to give that priority. So leaving and, of course, cleaving. So Dave and I are going to talk about this a little bit in short little vignettes. And this is from a talk we did recently about this new book called Am I Doing This Right? That we'll make available to you. But the point of this is we wanted to share some of these principles from the book and from marriage in general that I think will be helpful to you.
0: All right. Well, we begin these special insights as Pastor Greg comments on why his own marriage has gone the distance.
1: We just spend a lot of time together, Dave. Every morning, obviously, we have coffee, we have breakfast together. But then as we're out and about doing what we do, we're in constant communication. We have dinner together every night. But, I like to just be with my wife. She is my most valued counselor. She always has an interesting perspective on things. And so I think it's just, really, what is marriage all about in the very beginning? God said it's not good that man should be alone. And so the Lord brought woman to him. So It's really about companionship, first and foremost. Yes, there's love, and yes, there's sex, and yes, there's children, and all the beautiful things that come as a part of that marriage. But the thing that really is at the very basis of it is friendship. And friends love each other, and friends like to be around each other.
2: Pastor Greg addresses why so often "I do" becomes "I'm done."
1: You know, Dave, I heard a stat the other day that said that the more you spend on your wedding, the higher the chances are that your marriage could end up in divorce. I think that sometimes people think more about the wedding than they do the marriage, or they put more attention on their house than they do on their home. You know, when Kathy and I got married back in the early 70s, it was a classic hippie wedding. I'm still embarrassed by the horrible tuxedo that I chose to wear, though Kathy was a vision of beauty wearing the same bridal dress her mother wore when she was married. Huh. We didn't spend much on the wedding. I think the whole wedding cost, I don't know, $80 or so. But 52 years later, our marriage is strong and vibrant, and I love my wife more today than I did on the day that I married her. But it's because we built our marriage on Christ, and we built our marriage on biblical principles.
2: Being senior pastor of a large church, Pastor Greg has officiated at many, many weddings over the years.
1: I can think of some crazy things that happened during wedding ceremonies. I remember one where the bride literally fainted in front of me. I was going over the vows, and I saw her eyes sort of roll back a little bit, and she literally fell, and I dropped down to one knee and caught her, being the heroic pastor that I am, and slowly lowered her to the ground. And then her family rushed up with smelling salts. Who carries smelling salts around? They said, "Oh, she faints all the time." Well, someone should have told me that. So anyway, we finished this ceremony with bride and groom sitting in metal folding chairs. You know, you just never forget something like that. But I think that, you know, no matter how your marriage ceremony went, really, it's choices that you make every day that makes a strong marriage. You know, it's how you treat each other. It's if you follow what the scripture says, and it's something you do constantly. One definition I heard of the Christian life is it's long obedience in the same direction. I think the same is true of marriage. It's just doing the same things over and over again. Loving your wife as Christ loves the church, respecting your husband, making sure you're putting the needs of your mate above your own. The Bible says, husbands, love your wives. And it also says, wives, see that you respect your husbands. Let's just think about that for a moment. Women need love and men need respect. That's not to say that women don't need respect and men don't need love. But it is to say the Bible specifically tells us as husbands to love our wives. You need to express your love to your wife. You need to verbalize your love to your wife. They need to be told you love them. They need to be told you find them beautiful. They need that affection. Men, they need respect. Sometimes women will undermine the man, tell him all the things he's doing wrong, tell him the things he isn't getting right. You need to just stop periodically and say to your husband, "You're such a good provider. You're such a great husband. I love you so much."
2: You're listening to a special edition of A New Beginning. Pastor Greg Laurie is commenting on relationships today as we celebrate the release of his new book, Am I Doing This Right? More on that in a moment.
1: I feel like I've been married to 7 different women, ironically, all with the same name, Kathy. Funny thing, they even spelled their name the same way, C-A-T-H-E. You know, you can spell Kathy a lot of ways. And so Kathy has changed over the years, and so has Greg. And so you have marriage is, it's constant adaptation. You know, you're growing together, you're maturing, you're learning. And I think the main thing is that you both have each other's back, that you both are there to help your spouse to be the best version of them that they can be. And so that means constant communication. You know, I read that most marriages fall apart and end up in divorce because of deficient communication. So you got to constantly talk about it. And if this is happening in the home and the husband isn't around enough, the wife has to talk to him and he needs to flex. He needs to have his priorities in order. Yes, he needs to have a career. Yes, he needs to provide for his family. But there are times when they could maybe spend more time intentionally with the family. And I would add this, when you're with your family, be with your family. In other words, put that phone away and look each other in the eye and talk together and go outside together and take walks and enjoy meals and be together and work on that. You know, if you neglect a marriage, it will begin to get weaker. It's sort of like going to the gym. You go to the gym to build your muscle, to strengthen yourself. If you neglect these things, your muscles will begin to atrophy. The same could be said of marriage. You have to constantly be working at it to keep it strong and to even make it stronger. If you go into neutral, you're going to end up going downhill pretty fast. And so work at your marriage, communicate with your spouse, and if you need some counseling, go visit with your pastor at your church and let them help you sort through these things. Sometimes that can be very helpful. But keep moving forward. Never rest on your laurel.
2: We decided to do a little lightning round. Fast-paced questions and answers about marriage relationships. All right, first question.
1: Yes.
2: Married couples, joint bank accounts or separate bank accounts?
1: Oh, joint bank accounts. You need to know what's going on there.
2: Okay. All right, husband and wife in the car together. Who drives?
1: Well, I think the guy should drive. Now, I do see women driving their husbands around, and I'll be honest, I think a little less of that husband. But however, when I see how badly some husbands drive, maybe it's a good thing the wife is driving. But general answer, let the guy drive the car so the wife can criticize him the whole time.
2: Okay.
1: It gives her something to do so the trip won't be boring.
2: Send your cards and letters to Greg Laurie.
1: I told you. I'd say something weird.
2: Okay, next question. Who picks when you go to dinner?
1: Well, the guy thinks he picks, but the woman really does. It'll be like, oh, Kathy, where do you want to go to dinner? Do you want to go to A, B, or C? And she'll say, well, you choose. I'll say, great, let's go to A. Then she'll go, I really wanted to go to B. Why didn't you just say that? I gave you a choice. Okay, well, then we're going to be. Yeah, we're going to be. That's where I want to go. So, guys, you may think you're choosing, but generally the wife will choose. Because if mama's not happy, ain't nobody happy.
2: That's right. Okay, here's a good one. Who holds the TV remote when you're watching TV?
1: Well, I try to. But Kathy will say, it's too loud. It's not loud enough. I don't want to watch this. And sometimes I'll say, just take the control and pick whatever you want. And then she'll choose her program and I'll go to sleep.
2: Okay, so favorite marriage-related scripture. What do you think your favorite marriage scripture would be?
1: Oh, boy. Many waters cannot quench love, neither can floods drown it. Now, that is not exclusively given to marriage, but it certainly applies because I think if your marriage is built on the right foundation, it will stand the test of time and actually it will get stronger. So where do you singles out there? Maybe you think you're in love with some guy or some girl, and maybe you are, and maybe it's puppy love, and you have to be careful because puppy love can often lead to a dog's life. So here's a real good test of if your love is love that will last a lifetime. It will stand the test of time. 1 Corinthians 13 says love is patient. So don't rush the relationship. You know, Kathy and I courted. You haven't heard that word for a while, have you? We courted for 3 years. And by the way, we broke up 3 times. It became an annual event. And these were big breakups. These were like, I never want to see you again. If you saw the movie Jesus Revolution, which is the story of the last great spiritual awakening in America, and it's also the story of Kathy and I. And one of the things we wanted to do in the film was be honest about our tumultuous relationship. And it shows us disagreeing and resolving those conflicts. So we got all of those breakups out of our system. And we got married, and now we've been married for 52 years, and we're going strong. So I put a bunch of this down in a brand new book that I've written called Am I Doing This Right? God's Design for Relationships That Last. I think this book can really help you. And we'll send it to you for your gift of any size. So thanks in advance for whatever you can send. And we're going to rush you your copy of this brand new book, Am I Doing This Right? God's Design for Relationships That Last.
2: 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Remember, the title is a question. Am I doing this right?
1: I'd say it's a good thing to ask. You know, you want to constantly be improving. You want to be the best husband you can be. You want to be the best wife you can be. You want to be the best parents that you can be. You want to be the best version of you. And that means you need to be constantly growing spiritually. And also asking your spouse probably that question. Am I doing this right? Is there room for improvement? Of course, we might be apprehensive to ask that because we might not like what we hear, but it's important to communicate. But I would say this. It's important to tell your spouse when they maybe are falling short or when they're not doing something right. But it's also very important to tell your spouse when they are doing it right. And don't wait for them to ask you. Dole out some compliments. Be generous with them. And I know they come to your mind. You'll just think to yourself, wives, oh, look at my husband. He's so handy around the house. That's not me, by the way. I'm the most unhandy handyman who ever lived. If my wife sees me walk into the house with a hammer, she's alarmed because I'll try to fix something and I'll break it. But most guys are pretty good with the tools and getting things fixed, etc. You know, you see your husband doing that or just taking the trash out or coming home from a day of work after he's done all he can to provide for you. And you just say, honey, I just love you so much. I appreciate you so much. Thank you for all that you do. You know, compliments go a long ways. And I would say, especially with men, you'd be surprised. But ladies, you know, they need to be complimented. You need to tell them you find them beautiful. You need to tell them you appreciated the meal. You love what they're doing with the house. You see them being such a great mother to your children or whatever it is. You know, you need to be building one another up. Far too often in marriage, we tear each other down and we never build each other up. There are times to critique, but there are times to compliment. So balance it out. Maybe have a little ledger there. For every criticism, I'm going to offer a compliment. That would probably help a great deal.
2: We asked Pastor Greg, what's something someone can do today, right now, to help undergird their marriage?
1: I would say strike the word divorce from your vocabulary. Wedlock should be a padlock. And even if you are having disagreements, you can work through them. People will often dissolve marriages over so-called irreconcilable differences. Listen, Kathy, my wife, and I have had irreconcilable differences for 52 years. She's neat and I'm messy. She's sometimes late, I'm usually on time. And the list goes on. But you can work through these things. And I have done a lot of marriage counseling over the years, and I can think of some marriages that were hanging by a thread. And I pleaded with the people, stay together. You can get through this. And they divorced. And I've had people come to me afterwards who said, we wished we'd listened to what you said. We could have fixed this. We could have gotten through this. And so just go into it with the mindset that we're going to get this worked out. We're going to forgive where necessary. We're going to forget where necessary. And we're going to get this marriage on a strong footing. Maybe it hasn't been up to this point, but now it will be. But go into it planning for success, not for failure. Don't even utter the word divorce when you're having a disagreement or an argument. Again, wedlock should be a padlock.
2: Pastor Greg offered some good counsel for those who feel like their marriage has become more of a roommate relationship.
1: If you want to bring romance back into your marriage, do romantic things. Don't wait for the feeling or emotion of romance to hit you. Just do romantic things. I heard a story about a woman that wanted to divorce her husband. So she went to an attorney and she said, I don't want to just divorce him. I want him to be hurt. I want to destroy him. What do you suggest? He says, oh, okay, I've got an idea. For the next 6 months, I want you to smother your husband with affection. Tell him how much you love him, how valuable he is to you, how much you care about him. Just love him as much as you possibly can. And then when 6 months come, boom, you divorce him. He won't see it coming. He'll be devastated. She said, ooh, I like that. So 6 months passed and the attorney had not heard from her. And he calls her up. He says, hey, what's going on? I thought we're going to get this divorce going. She said, divorce? Are you kidding me? We're on our second honeymoon. In other words, you're going back and just doing the romantic things. And guess what? Your emotions catch up with it. So what did you used to do when you were courting your wife? Well, you would pick her up. You would open the door of the car for her. You would take her to her favorite restaurant. You would bring her a little gift. So you need to get back and do those romantic things again. And that will help your marriage. Just start with practical things and start immediately. I've identified a lot of these important biblical principles about how to have a successful marriage and even how to have a successful single life as you're preparing for marriage. And the title of this new book is, Am I Doing This Right? Subtitled, God's Design for Relationships That Last. 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So whatever you can give, it may be just a little, it may be more, will be used to help us continue on in this program that we call A New Beginning. And as our way of saying thanks, we'll rush you your own copy of this brand new book, Am I Doing This Right? God's Design for Relationships That Last.
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7: With SRN News, I'm Rich Thomason in Washington. U.S. support for Taiwan and China's claim on the self-governed island democracy proved a big sticking point in talks between President Trump and Chinese President Xi at their summit in Beijing. Mr. Trump, aboard Air Force One, now heading back home.
8: In Taiwan, he does not want to see a fight for independence because that would be a very strong confrontation. And I heard him out.
9: Are you going to say two words?
8: No, I didn't make a comment on it. I heard him out. I have a lot of respect for him.
7: Mr. Trump says he hasn't decided whether to allow a big American arms sale to Taiwan to go through. Overall, the president says he is pleased with the way the summit went.
8: We had a great stay. It was an amazing period of time. President Xi is an incredible guy. Got along, made a lot of great trade deals, including over 200 planes from Boeing with a promise of 750 planes.
7: Mr. Trump says China is also committed to buying American soybeans. Mr. Trump adds he is looking forward to welcoming his Chinese counterpart to Washington in the fall. The death toll in a Russian attack on a Kiev apartment building has reached 24.
10: Russia has attacked Ukraine with large-scale air attacks in the days following a ceasefire between May 9th and the 11th. Which was something U.S. President Donald Trump had said he had asked Zelensky and Russian President Vladimir Putin to observe.
7: Correspondent Samia Kulab. New U.S. House districts in Florida facing their first test in court. A state judge is set to hear arguments on a request to block the new Republican-friendly districts from being used in the upcoming midterm elections. On Wall Street, the Dow futures down 446 points. NASDAQ futures off 487. This is SRN News.
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12: 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The total amount ended up being somewhere just over $30,000. $30,000.
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5: 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So today, Pastor Jack teaches us that despair can deepen our faith. It can make prayer more heartfelt and genuine, and it can remind us that God has not abandoned us, but He's right there in our suffering. 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
6: I want you to put this picture in your mind. Storms are great things to watch as long as you're safe. And this is a famous picture. You guys have all seen this before. Go ahead and leave it up. I've always asked this question. Did that man know in the doorway that that wave was coming? What if the door was on the other side of that lighthouse? By the way, that lighthouse, I don't know where it is, but I've seen other pictures of it. It's pretty far out in the ocean. I don't even know how they built the thing. There's a man standing there with the door open, with the raging ocean around that lighthouse. Storms. Storms are awesome if you're in a safe place. I remember a couple years ago, we were all out at the river with some friends here from this church. We're having a great time. Our kids were with us. Our dogs are out there. We're goofing off, having a great time. This big storm rolls across the desert. We're watching it. Wow. And we're all acting tough. Yeah, it's a great storm. Boy, that's going to be a big storm. Whoa, look at that lightning. Whoa, look at that flash. Wow, it's just rumbling and shaking. And that storm, and you know it's kind of freaky looking when it comes over your head, and the clouds are going like this over your head. It's okay. We're all right. You know? And all of a sudden, right over our heads, kaboom! Flat, you know the flash and the boom at the exact same time? And the static electricity, the hair, woo! And the only smart one in the group was Jeff's golden retriever. She took off screaming and ran, went right through the screen door into the house. We just stood out there and acted like, and actually we didn't act tough. When that happened, we all screamed like little schoolgirls and started running. But you're not supposed to know that part. But what compelled Peter to leave the safety of that boat in the midst of a storm? To him, it had become obvious that being with Jesus was better than being in the boat with the guys. I want to know why. I may be wrong, but I don't think it was this moment of heroic, faith-filled action in Peter's life. I think Peter realized, wait a minute, if that's you, Lord, call me out. They had already been primed by the storm. The storm had tossed them up and down. They were already terrified. And maybe your storms are terrifying you. And then they thought, we saw a ghost. And you think, you know what? This terrible thing in my life is bringing me to the brink of life. I'm almost done with it. Something's going on with Peter, and it's a big deal. So much so that in the blackness of the night, he's going to step out onto the open water. That's not normal. I believe that Peter thought, and Peter was thinking, as the others, that they were lost, that this is our moment. But Peter made a great, great move. He'd rather be near Jesus than just hang around with a bunch of guys going down. And that's the key tonight. In the midst of your despair, will you run to Jesus? I don't feel like running. Well, then listen, you're not in despair enough. It's like my mama used to say. She'd say, it's time to eat. I'm not hungry. Well, you got to, if you don't eat now, you're not going to eat at all. And then a few hours later, I'm hungry. And my mom was such a tender-hearted thing, and I would abuse her terribly. She'd say, what do you want to eat? And she would make this offer. Well, you can have this and you can have this. I don't want that. I don't want that. Is it me or do you know kids like that? They do that too? It's like, I don't want that. We want this? No, I don't want that. Then my dad would say, then you're not hungry. Dads are great. It's the voice of wisdom. You're not hungry. Why? Because if you're hungry, you'll eat snails if you're hungry. Oh, I need Jesus. Do you now? Because listen, there's a great, great danger of really, truly wanting Jesus in the midst of your storm versus having the kind of Jesus that you just add him on to the other routines of your life. Jesus is not a module that you add on to your life. He's the eternal God that you come to with your face down on the ground and you're laid out before him asking for forgiveness and for rescuing. Lord, rescue me. In the storms of our lives as Christians, as much as we wouldn't want to admit this, they are unavoidable storms. They're difficult and they're all necessary for the believer because none of us learn much about God on only sunshiny days. In verse 29, it's amazing. Look at verse 29. It says, Jesus said to him, come. And when Peter had come down out of the boat, he walked on the water to go to Jesus. Jesus is teaching right here that he knows exactly what's about to happen. Come on, Peter. And why would Peter do this? What would be the point of it, walking on water? I think he's going to Jesus at any cost. He goes to Jesus at any cost. But how does this translate into Peter's life? And I thought about some things regarding, what about Peter? Well, understand this. In Psalm 77:1, the Bible says, I cried out to God with my voice. Christian, tonight. Non-Christian, tonight. Atheist, cult member in that group. Listen, this is a universal answer to your soul. I cried out to God with my voice. Why don't you call out to the God of the Bible tonight with your voice? To God with my voice, and he gave ear to me. In the day of my trouble, I sought the Lord. My hand was stretched out in the night without ceasing. My soul refused to be comforted. Have you ever been there when nobody can comfort you? People can stroke your hair or pat you on the back or hold you, and it's not good enough. Have you ever been in that depth of grief or peril or hurts? When I say men, I mean mankind. When your friends, family, when their comfort is, it can't do it. Is that you tonight? Are you in that situation? Eventually, everyone in life will come to that moment. Everyone, believer or non-believer. But for us who are Christians, we've got his ear to cry out to. And we stretch out our hands all night long to him. And we refuse to be comforted by anyone else or anything else. Do you know what that's like? Listen, in the moment of difficulty, have you been fired or laid off or whatever the situation is, there comes a time when you're really serious that no one can do, that no one, you got to get alone. You say, well, Jack, I got great friends. Fantastic. Get away from them. There's a time when you can only learn what God is speaking to you when you're alone, walking on the water, when it's only Jesus who can reach out and touch you. And you're going to need to remember. You say, I don't know what you're talking about. Just remember tonight and the discipline of despair when that hour comes. When no one's comfort will be enough, God will speak to you. The Spirit of God will be upon you. And it's amazing to me that the Bible teaches us that his eyes wander to and fro throughout all of the earth to look for those that he might show himself mighty on their behalf. And you see, well, that's a verse for the believer. Of course it's a verse for the believer. But I also believe, because it's his nature, that some woman tonight in Tibet who's crying out saying, is there a God in heaven? You think he's going to skim over her? Do you think somebody in Indonesia tonight is saying, wait a minute, I think we've been sold a lie. There's got to be a real eternal God in heaven. You think God will leap over that person? No way. He's waiting. He's listening for that cry. And there are clouds and storms that surround us. And I think most of us might be like the 11 who are in the boat, preferring the safety of the boat temporarily rather than the uncertainty of stepping out onto the sea. Think about it. Well, I'm just going to stay in the boat. The dangerous part is that makes sense. Doesn't it make sense to stay in the boat? Boats are made for water. Peter, stay in the boat. The counselors could have said, Peter, are you nuts? Look, we think we saw a ghost. We're not sure. You even said yourself, Peter, if it's you, Lord, you're not even sure. Stay in the boat. There could have been 11 guys counseling him, stay in the boat. But there was something going on, and Peter thought it would be better to be with Jesus in the uncertainty of the water. And have you not realized that in the uncertainty of human life, it's best to be with Jesus? Yes. Nope, stay in the boat. Just stay in the house. Shut the curtains, lock the door, stay in the house. No, you know what? Regarding our God, sometimes it's safer to get out into the battle or to go up on top of the roof than to stay in the house. Than to, I'm saying, play it safe. That's a dangerous thing, to play it safe. As awesome as it was for Peter to walk on the water, there's no real lesson in that water walk of his. It was only found in the fact that he was sinking. And I want that to be encouragement to you tonight who have been swallowed up by despair. Because listen, God is there. He's powerful. And that moment, I don't quite understand it, but when you're depressed or despondent or down or in the pit of despair, I know you don't feel like God's listening. I know that you feel like he's abandoned you. And yet the exact opposite is true. And you've got two thrones, as it were, alongside your head. You've got the throne of your emotions screaming at you. And you've got the throne of God whispering still small voices to you. And we're going like this and we're thrashing out like, we're going crazy, we're going to go down. And the Lord is saying, trust in me, trust in me. And then you just eventually, I would think, you get tired of screaming and yelling. And you hear him saying, just trust in me. It's that still, small voice. I love the fact that when I read the Old Testament, I read the God of Abraham, Isaac, and Jacob. He's never yelling. He's never screaming. Even on Mount Carmel with Elijah, there's no screaming going on. All of the lunatic prophets of Baal are cutting themselves. Woo! Screaming, yelling, punching each other out, going nuts. And there's Elijah. We're looking at his sundial. Man, when is this going to... These guys, sheesh. And they're all like... Elijah says, sit down. Hey, God, why don't you show them who's God? Baal or Yahweh? Fire comes down from heaven. Wow. You don't have to yell when your God's real. I mean, I yell because I get all excited about the fact that my God's real. But I don't have to yell to prove that my God's real.
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6: In Psalm 61, I love this psalm. I think you do too. Psalm 61:1 says, hear my cry, O God. Attend to my prayer. From the end of the earth, I will cry to you. When my heart is what? Overwhelmed. Lead me to the rock that is higher than I. For you have been a shelter for me, a strong tower. Think of that lighthouse we saw a moment ago. From the enemy. I will abide in your tabernacle forever. I will trust in the shelter of your wings. And that word overwhelmed in Hebrew is to be shrouded or ensconced. It means to be wrapped up. In what? In fear. In despair. When my heart's overwhelmed, what do? You cry out to God. Sometimes there's no other place to go in all the world, and yet it's the best place to go. And that is to cry out to him. It's funny how people think, you know, people who have a relationship with the Lord says, well, let's pray. Let's just pray. People who are religious and don't have a relationship with God, when they hear that you're praying, they say, oh, is it that bad? Oh my goodness, it must be horrible. They've called a prayer meeting at their house. Oh my goodness. Isn't that funny? It's so bad they're praying. It's best to pray before you get overwhelmed. But if you're overwhelmed tonight, pray. Call out to him. See, Jack, I don't even know what to say. Cry. I'm wondering maybe if not some of my most effective prayers and yours perhaps have been when we cannot even form words. And you just cry and your lip just babbles. And you grieve and you groan and you just, with inarticulate utterances, oh God, in your grief, you're crying. And the Lord says, I know. I hear that. I got you. I understand. Even when you, in that moment of grief or went over that moment of pain, you just, oh, God hears that. He interprets that. Isn't that bizarre that he would interpret that? He knows the grief of your soul. To be overwhelmed is to be brought to the place that's translated also of being completely emptied out. Emptiness, having nothing left. When we pray, have we prayed this prayer? Lord, empty me out. Pour me out and fill me up with you. Christian, we're asking the Lord, bring me to that point where there's nothing of me left. John the Baptist prayed that prayer. He said, I must decrease that he might increase. That's what the Christian wants to do. That's what we want to see happen. In a totally different event, yet it's on the water. It's in Mark chapter 4. It's a pretty cool event. You know it. Jesus was in the boat with them in that particular storm. And this one is, it's amazing to me that he didn't get up and just scold them. But in Mark 4:36, it says, now when it happened that he left the multitude, they took him along in the boat. Look, they took him along like you have a raft. Let's get in the boat, but this time we're taking Jesus. It's like they're carrying him, like they got, let's tie Jesus around our neck so we don't sink. They took him with them along in the boat as he was, and one, listen to this, and another boat, little boat were also with him. I would not have wanted to have been in the other little boats. I want to be in Jesus's boat. And a great windstorm arose, and the waves beat into the boat so that it was already filling. But he was in the stern, asleep on a pillow. And they awoke him and said to him, teacher, do you not care that we are perishing? Then he arose and rebuked the wind. By the way, the word in Greek is, he rebuked it like he would rebuke a demon. He said to it in Greek, be muzzled. Pretty bizarre, huh? And said to the sea, peace, be still. And the wind ceased, and there was a great calm. And Jesus said to them, why are you so fearful? How is it that you have no faith? He was in the boat. And their word to him was, don't you care if we perish? I know none of us would have ever accused God to his face of not caring about our storm. But they did. Don't you care, God? And Jesus' word is peace to that storm. And he says, why are you so afraid? Listen, when we are fearful, when we are filled with phobia, we are not believing in him, and we're not trusting him. And you say, Jack, don't say that. Now you're scaring me, and I got bigger phobias. No, listen, I want you to realize that your phobia

0: Here's what I will do if you give, he tells the people of Malachi's time, you'll be blessed. I'll reward you with blessing so much that you won't even be able to contain it.
1: Pastor Brett Metter points to a true and sure source of blessing to those who give back to the Lord.
0: And it was Billy Graham who coined that phrase, you can't outgive God. The scripture promises material and spiritual benefits to the man who gives to God. I challenge you to try it and see. And I would challenge you the same thing.
1: When Jesus said, seek first his kingdom and his righteousness, and all these things will be given to you, he was promising to meet our needs if we put him first. Yet many of us have shortchanged ourselves by neglecting God in various ways, including with our finances. And that's the challenge Pastor Brett Metter draws for us from our study in Malachi on Today's Word.
0: Today, I'm going to talk about tithing. Malachi chapter 3 is arguably kind of the epicenter of the topic of tithing. And that's why we're going to talk about this. And you know, we live in a world that understandably sort of weirded out by the whole topic. We've seen a lot of wacko stuff coming from the church in this area of giving and tithing. It's just gotten weirder and weirder. I understand the abuses, and hopefully I'll be able to clear up some of that, how it really is supposed to be according to the Bible. So let's see what happens here in Malachi chapter 3, verse 7. Is where we'll pick it up. Even from the days of your fathers, you are gone away from mine ordinances and have not kept them. Return unto me and I will return unto you, saith the Lord of hosts. But you said, wherein shall we return? Will a man rob God? Yet you have robbed me. But you say, wherein have we robbed thee? In tithes and offerings. You are cursed with a curse, for you have robbed me, even this whole nation. Bring ye all the tithes into the storehouse, that there may be meat in mine house, and prove me now herewith, saith the Lord of hosts, if I will not open you the windows of heaven and pour you out a blessing, and there shall not be room enough to receive it. And I will rebuke the devourer for your sakes, and he shall not destroy the fruit of your ground, neither shall your vine cast her fruit before the time in the field, saith the Lord of hosts. And all nations shall call you blessed, for you shall be a delightsome land, saith the Lord of hosts. Radical statements here. And what an important topic here. First of all, the Lord points out the need of the people. In verse 7, he kind of calls them out. He says, you know, you need to return to me and I will return to you. And then they say, wherein should we return to you? Do you sense a little bit of an attitude from the people here? Where in chapter 1, the Lord says, I have loved you. And the people said, wherein have you loved us? And most of us, even if you're a nominal Bible student, you can say, well, how about when the Lord opened the Red Sea so that you could go through and get away from Egyptian's army? How about when he delivered you from being slaves in Egypt? Like, I could list 100 things that the Lord did lovingly toward the Jews. But here are the Jews in Malachi's time, at the end of the Old Testament period. They're saying, when did you love us, God? And then the Lord says, and you've dishonored and despised my name. Wherein have we despised your name? And that's the attitude of the people. And this sort of discourse goes on and on through this book. And the Lord says, man, I want you to return to me. How do we return to you, God? And the Lord says, here's how. And he gives us this whole dissertation on their tithe and their offering. The need of the people was to return to the Lord. That's what we read in verse 7. Return to me, and I will return back to you. And isn't it interesting that the idea of being with the Lord and returning to the Lord, one of the measurements that's associated with that is this idea of your money and giving. And the Lord calls him out on it and he says, man, you need to give of your tithe and offering. That's how you return to me. You know, if we're looking at the tithe in the Old Testament, what part of their stuff were they supposed to give? Were they to look at all their stuff? If you had to pick out the stuff you were going to give out of the tenth, what was your part that you were supposed to pull out? The first fruits, the best fruits. Yeah, but Brett, that's my blue ribbon prize winning 4-H sheep. Exactly. That's the one you give to God. And the best of your fruit, the best of your crops and your herds and flocks and what have you. Can I remind you of the people of Malachi? The Lord said, you bring your lambs, Malachi chapter 1, verse 8. And he says, if you offer, speaking of the sheep, the blind for sacrifice, is it not evil? And if you offer

0: for the lame and the sick? Is it not evil? Offer it to your governor. Will he be pleased with thee or accept thy person? Saith the Lord of hosts. He's saying, man, you guys, if the governor came to your house, you wouldn't even give him the lamb that you're giving to me as a sacrifice. But they gave begrudgingly. That's where the people of Malachi's day were. They not only were robbing God of the tithe and offering, but when they brought their sacrifice, they'd say, find some old crippled, broken down old lamb, and let's give that one to God. They were giving begrudgingly. That's not the way we're supposed to give. It should be that joyful, man, I get to give the best to the Lord. That's why 2 Corinthians chapter 9, verse 7, every man, according as he purposeth in his heart, so let him give, not grudgingly, or word begrudgingly, or of necessity, for God loves a cheerful giver. That should be the heart behind giving. When you give of your substance to the Lord, it's supposed to be cheerful. I love this is a fun translation. The word cheerful is the Greek word hilarion. Can you imagine what word we get from hilarion? Hilarious. The Lord loves a hilarious giver. Brett, we need like a comedian to come to church. And no, the idea is that there should just be a hilarity when you're giving. Like, oh, I just love that I get to do this. This is awesome. Not, oh, I got to give to the Lord again. I would say if that's your attitude, you might as well keep your money. Because you're messing with the whole purpose of giving is to be an act of worship and something that should be joyful and something that is meant to be a blessing. So some people, if you're stuck on that, Brett, I think tithing is of the Old Testament law, and I don't want to give because I'm not under the law. Well, then that's great. I would say that's correct. You don't, and you shouldn't give. And if it's something that's begrudging, don't do it. It should be driven personally by your relationship and your love for the Lord. It's not a got to, it's a get to. Brett, I'm more of a New Testament kind of Christian. I like the New Testament. Oh, let's see what the New Testament's model of giving is. Let's go to Acts chapter 4 and check this out. And it says there, and the multitude of them that believed were of one heart and of one soul. Neither said any of them that aught of the things which he possessed was his own, but they had all things in common. Verse 33, and with great power gave the apostles witness of the resurrection of the Lord Jesus, and great grace was upon them all. Neither was there any among them that lacked. They weren't missing out on anything. For as many as were possessors of lands or houses sold them and brought the prices of the things that were sold and laid them down at the apostles' feet. And distribution was made unto every man according as he had need. There's the New Testament model. Sell everything and you bring it to the church leadership's feet and drop it down. Do you guys want to go with that model? Now, why don't we do that model? I'll tell you why we don't do that model. I'll just tell you, I'll be honest with you. Because the church was in a unique situation back in those days. By the way, what is this? There's a name for this. Socialism. Or communism, even. This is communism. By the way, I'm going to say something that's going to freak some of you guys out. Communism would be a wonderful, amazing form of government. It really would, except for one problem. Sin. You put communism with people who happen to be sinful, and then you get massive corruption and evil. But that's true with any form of government, by the way, even capitalism. Like, it's funny how wherever you add people in the mix, it makes things ugly. Why was this working? The answer, it was working because they were under massive persecution at this time. The Roman Empire and the various, you know, emperors that came through, 10 waves of Roman persecution on the church. And the church was running for their lives. Like there was a day where these Christians, for just believing in Jesus and saying Jesus is Lord, they would dip them in hot wax and burn them to death and then hang them on the street like streetlights and light them on fire. That was a tough day as being a Christian back in those days. So the church, they were living in very scary times. So they had all things in common. They sold all their possessions and brought it all together. And they survived by loving for and caring on one another. Wherever you see persecution, you oftentimes see purity. Interesting enough. By the way, along with this chapter, we also have the story in Acts chapter 4 of a little couple named Ananias and Sapphira. They were seeing this go on where everybody was giving of their possessions. And so Ananias said, hey, let's do that. We'll sell our possessions, but we'll keep some for a rainy day for us. But we'll tell them we're giving all of our possessions. So Ananias comes walking into Peter and sets down all of the stuff and says, here's our possessions. And Peter says, all of your possessions? And Ananias says, yep, everything. He falls down dead. And they drag him out, you know. And Sapphira comes walking in a little later and is like wondering where Ananias is. But she brings and says, here's the rest of it. Ananias and I, we sold all our, here it is. And Peter says, all of your possessions? Yes, it is. She kicks over dead. Man, aren't you glad the Lord doesn't move like that in his church today? That was a good lesson for us, but man, you know, can you imagine on a Sunday us all singing, I surrender all. I surrender most. Like, that would not be so good. But that's what happened in that day because they were not being honest before the Lord about their giving. God wants to develop in his people an obedience, especially in the area of giving. So how does the church do with this, generally speaking, in the area of giving? Well, as it turns out, the studies, the average Protestant, he gives only 3% of his income to the church, who attends church regularly. 3% is the typical average. Now, this starts to introduce something that's interesting about some things that are, you know, some of you are not going to like, but I'm just going to say it anyway. After we see, you know, first of all, the need of the people, they need to return to the Lord, the sin of the people, they were keeping their money from the Lord. Then the Lord gives the remedy to the people about how they fix this problem. And the first thing that he says is right there in verse 10, the verse part, bring ye all the tithes into the storehouse. This is where the tithe goes. In the Old Testament, the storehouse was a place where the food was kept. And then the people would divvy out the food from the storehouse and take care of the community from the storehouse. That's the Old Testament model. In the New Testament, the Bible calls the Word of God the food, if you would, and it's the place where people are fed. The storehouse, you know, the storehouse in this context meant the temple, right? God's house. If you read verse 10, bring ye the tithe into the storehouse that there may be meat in mine house. That means the temple. So in the New Testament, that temple ministry moved to more of a church context where the church was where the tithe was supposed to be. So the storehouse in the Old Testament, temple, the storehouse in the New Testament was the church, even as they would lay their tithes and their money down at the apostles' feet. Now, this is important because what is the church? Some of you say, well, the church is all people who are Christians in the world. And there's a certain truth to that. But you also have to understand, God recognizes three institutions in the world. He recognizes government, he recognizes the family institution, but he also recognizes the Church of Jesus Christ. And the church has leadership, according to God, and leadership is elders, deacons, and bishops. The word bishop is episkopos in the Greek. It's an elder in the church who's also probably pastor, but more of an administrative kind of elder, the episkopos. So there's three major roles, and a church is made up of those leaders, a group of episkoposes and elders and deacons leading the congregation. That's the organization that God recognizes. So when it comes to bringing your tithe, you need to make sure that you're bringing your tithe to a place where the church is structured, organized. Brett, I'm not into organized religion. Well, you're not into what God actually said needs to happen. You're actually rebelling against God's plan when you say, I don't like organized religion. I understand there's been abuses of organized religion, but there's a lot of interesting thing that's happened in these last 100 years or so with a lot of wacko churches and the prosperity gospel and all that. People just kind of said, we're going to give our money wherever we kind of feel like it. And so a lot of nice, wonderful organizations, parachurch organizations, are getting people's tithe and offering. I don't think that's actually the biblical model. I believe that the model goes, the tithe goes to the storehouse. That's the church, the organized church. The church where you're fed is where your tithe, I think, belongs. Now, your offering is that free will, and you can do whatever you want with that. And then the Lord says something interesting about once you give of your tithe. He says, put me to the test. He says here in verse 10, bring the tithe to the storehouse that there may be meat in mine house. And he says, and prove me now herewith. I love the ESV on this one. It basically says, and thereby put me to the test, saith the Lord of hosts, if I will not open the windows of heaven for you and pour down for you a blessing until there's no more need. This is what the Lord promises he should do. So we've got the, where should we bring our tithe? The storehouse. That's the church. And the Lord says, test me on this one. And he also tells us in the Bible when we should give. Interestingly enough, you can jot this down in your notes. 1 Corinthians 16:1-2. Now concerning the collection for the saints, as I've given order to the churches of Galatia, even so do ye. Upon the first day of the week, let every one of you lay by him in store, as God hath prospered him, that there be no gatherings when I come. Paul says, I don't want to see a collection plate going by when I'm there. But do that on the first day of the week. Now, for you guys that know this, what was the first day of the week of those people in those days? Sunday. Saturday was the Sabbath for them. And that's when the synagogues were full, Sabbath day on Saturday. But the church started meeting early in their forming on Sunday morning. Why did they switch from Saturday to Sunday? Anybody? The resurrection of Jesus. Jesus rose on a Sunday morning. So he says the first day of the week, when you gather together, that's when you collect the tithe and offering. And the reason I point this out, this idea of the first day of the week and why that's important, is because it's part of the worship that we do. When we gather together, it's part of an act of worship. And so when you give, make sure that you're giving with a heart to say, Lord, this is an act of worship because I love you. You can just go, I can have joy when I say, Lord, this tithe, it goes to you. Make a point when you're, you know, doing your budget or your finances or whatever. Make sure and just use that as an opportunity to worship the Lord when you're giving to the Lord. I think sometimes people miss out on some of the fun of giving. So the first day of the week, which is Sunday, they were giving their tithe and their offering. You say, but Brett, what if we're struggling financially? Well, this is again where Debbie and I, from the very beginning, that 10% was never mine to begin with. So your budget kind of has to reflect that. And also we've found, and so have you, that the Lord says in Philippians 4:19, my God shall supply all your needs according to his riches and glory. That's a promise from God's word. And you know what's funny about this is I remember years ago when I first taught this, for months I had young couples come up, Pastor Brett, you're not going to believe it. We didn't see how this was going to work out, giving of a tithe, but we started doing it and we changed a few things in our budget, but it was still, we didn't see how it was going to work out. And then over and over, the Lord just kind of blessed the, you know, grandma sent a check or they got a raise at work. And I've got that story 100 times over. And it was Billy Graham who coined that phrase, you can't outgive God. I think he's the one who kind of first said that. You can't get around it. The scripture promises material and spiritual benefits to the man who gives to God. You cannot outgive God. I challenge you to try it and see. And I would challenge you the same thing. The Lord says, I'll open up the floodgates of heaven. You know, the remedy is just to do it. Give and see and prove, test God on this to see if this is actually going to be true. How many of you know this to be true and you've tested God on this, and every time when you think you're not going to do it, somehow God works it out? How many of that happened to you guys? But what I have found is there's a lot of people that are still trying to scrimp and save and trying to figure out, and I'll see if I can pay my tithe, if I can pay my Netflix bill. But it's funny how we prioritize, and the tithing gets to be the blind, lame, crippled lamb like the people of Malachi. You got to give the Lord the first if you're wanting to do it sort of with a biblical attitude. And then when you do give with a biblical attitude, that's the fourth point of our lesson today. And that is number four, God's blessing on the people. And it starts at the third part of verse 10. Just check it out and see. If not, I will open the windows of heaven and pour out a blessing that there won't be enough room to receive it. And verse 11, I will rebuke the devourer for your sake, and he shall not destroy the fruit of your ground, neither shall your vine cast her fruit before the time in the field, saith the Lord of hosts. And all the nations shall call you blessed, for you shall be a delightsome land, saith the Lord of hosts. There's three main things the Lord says. Here's what I will do if you give, he tells to the people of Malachi's time. The first thing he says is you'll be blessed. I'll reward you with blessing so much that you won't even be able to contain it. And man, the Lord is so good at that. And I've seen that time and time again. You know what's interesting as just an observer of church life in many years? Sometimes the people are like, yeah, we're not going to give. That's just something we don't do. They're the ones that do constantly kind of seem to struggle. And it's not that they're not hard workers. It's just that their work doesn't really produce what they really were hoping. But the Lord says, man, test me on this. And so when you do, the Lord says, I'll take care of you. I'll reward you. And this is what you're supposed to put to test. The Lord will open the window of heaven. Then there's another phrase here that's interesting. He's not only going to reward you, but number two, he'll rebuke the devourer. Who's the devourer? Satan. Did you know that the devil is a devourer and he wants to make your money not go as far as it should? Do you ever get a sense that your money's being devoured? Have you ever felt like your money is, where does it go? Like you get a raise and you're like, oh man, we're going to be in the money now. I got a raise. And then you kind of do the math and somehow your raise just kind of disappears. And you're like, I thought I got a raise. Where's the extra? And you're like, oh, it's in my gas tank now. Or it's, you know, like it's, that's the devourer. That's the normal operation of finances in sort of a godless context. But the Lord says, I will rebuke the devourer for your sake if you test me on this in the area of giving. Then the third thing, he will not destroy the fruit of your ground. I'll put it this way. He will revive your land. He says, man, listen, the ground, the fruit will not be destroyed. Neither shall your vine cast your fruit before the time in the field. You say, what does that have to do with anything? Well, that would be the representation of their vocation of that day. They were farmers. They had vineyards. And they were at the mercy of God for rain and for good weather, that the fruit wouldn't over-ripen too quickly and fall to the ground. And they were kind of at the mercy. And the Lord said, listen, if you give faithfully to me, I'll take care of the part that's out of your sphere of influence. I'll take care of the part of your income, your vocation that could be catastrophe. I'll take care of it and make sure it's fruitful and a blessing. Have you ever felt like your job, your occupation is fruitless? You work hard, but you don't feel like you get the reward that's due. Could it be linked to this issue? The Lord says, I will rebuke the devourer and I will revive your land and make your land prosperous, speaking of your vocation. And then with all that, the implication, your relationship with the Lord will be in the right place. Return to me, the Lord says, and I will return to you. Well, how do we return to you? In your tithe and offering of your giving. You know, where your treasure is, that's where your heart's going to be. And put me to the test on this one, and I'll bless your socks off. And true, the law of tithing is Old Testament, but I believe the principle of giving and being a generous giver is something that's very much biblical and sound. So it's not a got to, nobody's cracking the whip, and that's not my job. My job is to say, here's what the Bible says. And then your job is to say, Lord, what should I do with that? How should I respond to the idea of giving? And I would just say, you should seek the Lord on that. But for me, I'm just going to say for me, and this is, I'm not going to die on this battlefield, but for me and Deb and my family, we've found tithing is one of the greatest get-tos we get to do. And I find real rejoicing. I never regret giving because I've just seen how the Lord is just so faithful. Like old Billy said, you can't outgive God. It's so true. We've seen that proven for decades now. The Lord has been so faithful. And I know tons of you in this room can say a big amen to that because you know it's true. Amen?
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0: Lord, we are thankful for your provision. You have been good to us, and we do have luxury. Lord, we live large here in the United States. And yet, I also know, Lord, that sometimes the most wealthy can oftentimes be the most grouchy and sad and feeling empty. Lord, I pray that we would know how to use our resources, to use them as an act of worship, as an act of obedience. Lord, help us to be a church that is big-hearted in giving, Lord. And Lord, we're just so thankful for your provision. And I'm thankful that you don't depend on any one person to try to give. Lord, we depend on you, the owner of cattle on Thousand Hills. And you are the one who provides all of our needs according to your riches in glory. So we pray blessing on your church, Lord. Speak to us. May we be obedient to your word. So we pray this knowing you've heard our prayer now. In Jesus' name, amen.
1: Amen. Pastor Brett Metter, closing our time on today's Word. Well, next time, we'll look at another verse-by-verse study from the book of Malachi. Today's Word with Pastor Brett Metter is an outreach of Athey Creek Church in West Lynn, Oregon.
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9: 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I'm Tom Boone, the morning drive time host on WAVA-FM and also the host of the Life-Changing Weekend, heard here on WAVA-AM every Saturday morning at 7:30 a.m. I'm here today to talk about Christian schools and a very special program that can help parents with a jump start for a Christian education for their child. I am the proud product of 8 years at St. Mary's Star of the Seas School in Southern Maryland, and I have to say that the things that were instilled in me, not just by my parents, but by the sisters and the priests and the lay teachers at Star of the Sea, have really stuck with me and been an important part of my life. Going into public high school and then entering the workforce and then 28 years as a policeman and now here at WAVA. I was taught first and foremost about Jesus and faith and the Word of God, plus love for my country, a respect for adults, critical thinking skills, and maybe most simply and most importantly, the Ten Commandments, which is the foundation of everything. And of course, to love my neighbor as Christ loves the church. So I know if you listen to this station, you want the same for your children. So WAVA has teamed up with four Christian schools in the D.C., Maryland, and Virginia area to bring parents a very special half-price tuition program. And to talk about the program and to talk about the participating schools, I'm joined this morning by David Howard. Good morning, David.
10: Good morning, Tom.
9: David Howard is the general manager here at WAVA, And David, let's talk a little bit about the program first, and then we'll zero in on the schools. Tell us a little bit about the history of the program, how long it's been here at WAVA, how parents can get involved, you know, some of the parameters of it, and then we'll jump into some of the schools.
10: Sure thing, sure thing. Thank you so much, Tom, and thank you for your testimony around your experience with your Christian school upbringing and how it's impacted your life. And that's really what we have found with the hundreds of kids that have gone through the program here and been able to take advantage of it. The Christian School Tuition Program is a long-standing program here at WAVA and has been alongside many of our Christian teaching talk stations across the country with Salem Media. And so we look to partner up with some of the leading Christian institutions and academies across the metropolitan area and offer the chance for a new student to garner a half-price tuition as a point of entry in their first year there at the school. It's an offering that is a partnership with the school. We've been outreaching to the participating schools for, I think it's up to 14 years now. And we have been able to garner some real long-term relationships with these schools where they put forth a number of tuitions that would otherwise go unattended or unsold at the school and offer the chance for us to promote them to our audience for half price. So with that, you know, we have a reciprocal relationship to take care of the school with promotion and some of the marketing that they do. So that's our obligation to them. But we feel privileged to be able to be on the air today to talk about the participating schools in the program and how families could take advantage of it if they qualify.
9: You know, it's an interesting coincidence, quite frankly, that just the other day I interviewed Debbie Veeney. She's with Agency Incorporated. And Agency Incorporated conducted a survey, a research survey, to find out the difference between how kids succeed between district-based public schools and charter-based public schools. Now, I know it's a little different than what we're talking about here, and they were focusing specifically on high school-aged kids. But I think it's worth pointing this out because it starts early, right? You want to get kids on the right track early. And what her report found was that the children that go to charter schools, and we can even say this about Christian schools, charter school alumni are more likely to complete post-secondary degrees. They get certificate degrees at a higher rate than just those going to district public schools. So I think the great thing is that we can get kids to go to these Christian schools early, to get the foundation in there, and then they can go on to the public schools or the district public schools or the charter public schools, and they have a head. They kind of really do have a head start, don't you think?
10: That's right, yeah. No, it's a great point that the disciplines and the practices that are put in place for your child in these Christian schools and academies is such a great discipline for them to take into life, just as you said about what impact it's had on your career, how you've gone on to establish yourself in work. These tenets, I think, are things that are embedded in young children early.
9: Absolutely. And a respect for other human beings, a respect for life. Well, we have four fantastic schools that are participating so far, and we may get a few more that are participating in the WAVA half price tuition program. And folks, if you want to learn more about the program as we're talking, you can go to WAVA.com. There's a little yellow school bus on there. You click on that yellow school bus, it'll take you to the schools and give you some more information about the program. But one of our longest term partners in the WAVA half price tuition program is Christian Academy of Laurel. David, talk to us a little bit about the Christian Academy of Laurel.
10: Be happy to, Tom. Thank you very much. And you know, listeners, you can also, if you don't see the yellow school bus right away when you go to the website, just type in the keyword school, and that will take you to the page. Christian Academy of Laurel has been one of our longstanding partners, but Christian Academy of Laurel really sets themselves apart because they really look at preparing children to reach adulthood with a spiritual and intellectual competence needed to impact their life, needed to impact the community. It's biblically based. It's a strong and effective biblical-based curriculum. It's something that's designed to help teachers enable each student to know and accept Christ as their Savior, to love and to serve. You know, at this school, it's designed to help children accomplish the goal of growing in the knowledge of how they can be upstanding individuals within their community, within their family, within their church. And this is something that I've seen and had Michael Gall, the former head of school there, testify to in regard to all the different families that have taken advantage of the program. And that's one of the things I'm proudest of, that the different experiences that I've heard from the head of these schools about the families that have come through, the children that have come through, and how excited they are to see them and see the light come on in their eyes, and how they've been able to help these children grow and mature.
9: The Christian Academy of Laurel is located at 15002 First Baptist Lane in Laurel, Maryland. Simply go to WAVA.com. You can use the keyword school, or you can click on the yellow school bus, whichever one is easiest, whichever one comes up first.
10: There
9: right?
10: you go. And let me just add, Tom, that if you are a family that's in attendance of the Christian Academy of Laurel and you're having a great experience there, and you know a family that's moved into the area and your children making friends with somebody new in the area, this would be a great opportunity to turn them on to, hey, you know, there's this half-priced Christian school tuition program. You can save that family thousands of dollars in their first year, and that could launch their children onto a much better place as they move forward.
9: And give them a really great head start. Well, That's right. You bring up a really great point, because a lot of times, and certainly in the case of my daughter, she was taken to school every day by my parents. So parents, grandparents, aunts, uncles, if you want to see your grandchild or your niece or nephew or godchild, you know, really get a head start and improve their chances of succeeding well in life with a faith-based foundation of living, you know, check out one of these schools, WAVA.com, use the keyword school, WAVA.com, click on the yellow school bus. David, our next participant in the WAVA half-price tuition program is the Frederick Christian Academy, located in Frederick, Maryland. Talk a little bit about the Frederick Christian Academy.
10: Sure thing, Tom. Another long-standing partner. They've been with us for a while. There's only a few tuitions that are available there, so please, if you're in that area, I know we have a strong base of listeners in Frederick, take a look at this, the website, quickly. And again, if you know a new family in the area, please let them know about it. Frederick Christian Academy is one that is a K-3 through 12th grade Christian environment. It's built a great reputation for excellence taking place within just a beautiful facility. They've got some unbelievable sports programs there. So, you know, really well-rounded education and an outstanding facility within the Frederick community.
9: The Frederick Christian Academy is located at 6642 Carpenter Road in Frederick, Maryland. That's 6642 Carpenter Road in Frederick, Maryland. Our next participant in the WAVA half-price tuition program is a new one for us this year. It's the Faith Early Learning Center, and they're out in Beltsville, Maryland. And I had the pleasure of speaking with Millis Gregory. She's the founder and the administrator there. The Faith Early Learning Center in Beltsville is a Christian pre-K learning center. It's a children's daycare center, early childhood learning center. And again, this is for very young kids, like up to 3 years old. And of course, you know, all this is about getting a great head start in life and being in a great nurturing atmosphere that encourages respect for life, respect for other people, respect for our country, respect for our faith. And that's the big thing, because I think a lot of kids these days are getting pushed around and bullied about faith. There's a lot of negativity towards people of faith in the news and in the media and entertainment business. So when they go to a place like the Faith Early Learning Center in Beltsville, Maryland, Millis has been running this for over 30 years now, and it's just an established part of the Beltsville community. It's a very small group that can go to this school, so you want to check this out early. Jump online to WAVA.com and use the keyword school to find out about this, because there are very few spots available, and we're very happy that they decided to join us in the WAVA half-price tuition program. They're located at 4208 Briggs Cheney Road in Beltsville, Maryland. Up next, David, is the Fairfax Baptist Temple Academy, located out at Fairfax Station, Virginia. Talk a little bit about the Fairfax Baptist Temple Academy.
10: Sure. Another one of our long-standing partners, Tom. Jay Bradford, who's the head of school there, is always such a great, just welcome voice to talk to about what's going on with the school. They built an incredible environment focused on spiritual and academic training. It's really a safe, loving environment, stimulating environment. It's located out in Fairfax County. And if you look at the school online, you'll just see this incredible campus. It's one of the accredited American Association of Christian Schools. That's the AACS. It utilizes all areas of education. Like I said, spiritual, academic, music, fine arts, athletics, fabulous athletics program. And I just think that if you have a chance to send your child and you're in that area, in that Northern Virginia area, and you've got a chance to put them in this academic environment, you're in good hands.
9: You won't be disappointed. It sounds great. I'm ready to go there myself right now. it sounds like a great place. So once again, it's the Fairfax Baptist Temple Academy. They're located at 6401 Missionary Lane in Fairfax Station, Virginia. Once again, folks, we've been talking today with a general manager of WAVA, Mr. David Howard. We're talking about the WAVA half-price tuition program. 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David, thanks again for being here.
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15: It's Friday, May 15th, 2026, and from Dallas, Texas, this is World Missionary Evangelism on the air. Today, Daniel Moore continues to look at women of the Bible, and his focus is on Priscilla. But before we hear from WME's president, will you please listen to this very important message? There are so many things that we put off, and one of those is creating a will. It's not easy to sit down and face our own mortality, to realize that we will not always be walking on this earth. But we need to do that in order to create a document that outlines what we want to happen to our estate when we have gone on to be with the Lord. Because it takes the burden of those we leave behind, and allows us to have control in the distribution of our estate. If you haven't created a will because you don't know where to start, then why don't you write to us and ask for our free brochure, Giving Through Your Will. You can request it at WME Post Office Box 660800, Dallas, Texas 75266.

0: God bless you, World Missionary Evangelism family, and welcome back to a time of Bible study where we come together and we study God's Word. But today is Friday. Thank God for Friday. And what do I do on Friday? I always take a few seconds to remind you about our exciting webpage. Now, our webpage, you can see what God is doing around the world, whether it be Asia, Africa, Latin America, or even here in the United States of America. So I want you to take a few minutes out of your day and go to our webpage. What is our webpage? Our webpage is wme.org. Once again, it's wme.org. And I would also encourage you to invite your friends to look at our webpage. 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And if maybe you want to listen to some of the past radio broadcasts, well, you can always go to our radio archives there on our webpage and listen to some of our past programs or watch some of our streaming videos. Again, that is WME.org. We're looking at Priscilla. We see in Acts chapter 18, verse 26. Now, Apollos is new in the faith. He's heard the word of God, but the Bible tells us here, and he began to speak boldly in the synagogue, whom when Aquila and Priscilla had heard, they took him unto them, and they expounded unto him the way of God more perfectly. Now, Aquila and Priscilla are a husband and wife team. And we see that they take him to their home and they expound the word of God to this man. They are missionaries. We know about Priscilla's work in the New Testament church. We know that she is mentioned many times throughout scripture. We know that she is referenced to because this woman is a woman of faith. She's a woman of encouragement. And so we see hospitality, that how they brought him in. So this husband and wife team, and they're working together. And so they're referenced throughout the New Testament because of their work, because of their persistence. Not only did Priscilla love God, but she loved people. She worked with her husband. She brought people into her home. You know, I often think of our native missionaries, who are out there in the field. Many times they will open their homes to people in the villages so that they could have Bible study. Many times they're open their homes so that they can feed the hungry. And many times our water wells are strategically placed in a native missionary's home. And so we see this in Priscilla. Priscilla had that hospitality. She had that love for God, and we know about her work throughout the New Testament. She is referenced. She is spoken about because of her persistence, because of her missionary heart. And so when we think of Priscilla, and when we think of her husband Aquila and Priscilla, we think of missionaries. How they took this man into their home and they explained the scriptures to him in a more excellent way. And so Apollos, he begins to preach a more excellent way. The scriptures are opened up to him because of the work that this couple put into him by receiving them into his home, by letting him be discipled. And you know, that takes time, but thank God for all the women of God who open up their homes for Bible study, who open up their homes for prayer meetings. Thank God for these women who open up their homes. Thank God for these women who have a love for God and a love for people, who feed the hungry, who help those that, you know, we're so blessed here at World Missionary Evangelism because we have prayer groups that help out in the mission field. We have people who come together to help when there's a need, who send us things to send for the missionaries, to help the people who are out there in the field. Many times we've gone into these remote places around the world where people are hungry, where people are cold, where people need help, where people need shoes, they need clothing. And because of of our generous and because of our loving World Missionary Evangelism family, we've been able to help supply their needs. We've been able to provide a warm meal. We've been able to provide a coat. We've been able to provide shoes. And so we learned this from Priscilla. We learned this from her. She was a giving person. Anybody who opens up their home to you is a giving person. And we see her referenced throughout the scripture. We see her mentioned throughout the scripture. Many times because of that hospitality. Many times because of that heart. And so we see where she first met the Apostle Paul as he was a tent maker. So they were there to assist him. They were there to help him. And so she has the heart of God, the heart of God to serve and to help and to be there for others. Thank God for those women who are there, who have that heart for God, who have that heart to help, who have that heart to be a blessing, to be an encouragement. I remember in my early days of being a pastor and the older ladies in the church always making sure I had a meal to take home, making sure I had something to eat during the week. And many times they would prepare a plate for me and they would prepare food that so I could have during the week or so I could enjoy whenever I got hungry. And so thank God for those women who have that heart, who have that love for God and that love for people. And so we see that in Priscilla. She had a love for God, but she also had a love for people. And we need that today. We need people who not only love God, but love people. Because if you love God, you're going to love his people. And you're going to love those who are lost, because you're going to want to bring them into the knowledge of the gospel of our Lord and Savior Jesus Christ. And that's what Aquila and Priscilla did by bringing this man into their home and discipling him and showing him a more excellent way. Dear Heavenly Father, we thank you today for our World Missionary Evangelism family. We ask that you bless them and that you be with them throughout this day, Lord. We pray in Jesus' name. Amen.
1: We've all had those moments when something unexpected happens, something that we hadn't planned for, an emergency, a tragedy, or even a calamity. Just like it can happen to you, it can also happen to World Missionary Evangelism. We have missions that do cover so many different areas of outreach. 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Well, that's why we have a Where Needed Most Fund. 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
4: In Washington. Following 2 days of talks, the Trump-Xi summit has wrapped up in Beijing, with both sides claiming progress in stabilizing U.S.-China relations, but differences do remain. The status of Taiwan is one of the biggest sticking points. President Trump says he's made no final decision yet on a pending American arms sale to Taiwan. That sale is opposed by China. The president also says the summit produced some major trade deals involving everything from Boeing jetliners to American soybeans. Not very long ago, this would have been unthinkable, a CIA director paying a visit to Cuba, but John Ratcliffe has done just that, meeting with some top Cuban officials. Sell-off continues on Wall Street this morning. The Dow is down about 370 points, while the Nasdaq is off 342. More details at srnnews.com.
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7: It's a matter of life and death. When sin entered the world, we began to die. The Bible says that the wages of sin is death. But Jesus came to bring life. Jesus rose from

0: to want to live it, doesn't you? At least to be grateful. Why did he do this? Very simple. In love, having predestinated us. You see, there's only one reason he did it. What was it? Love. For God so what? Loved the world.
1: Welcome to Grace to You with John MacArthur here on WAVA. Just like everything else these days, the cost of energy keeps rising. Politicians and scientists predict shortages, and they continually urge people to make changes to their daily routines in order to conserve power. Of course, there is a power source that will never run out. I'm talking about the spiritual power God reserves for Christians. The question is, are you tapping into that resource? And if not, maybe it's because you never put your faith in Christ. Or maybe you are a Christian, but you're not sure how better to access the great spiritual inheritance at your disposal. Today, John MacArthur will help you see just how real and amazing the resources are that God has for Christians right now. Join John in Ephesians chapter 1 as he shows you why, if you're a Christian, you are richer than you think.
0: Father, as we approach your word, we are humbled. We feel less than adequate to deal with these grandiose and glorious truths that are beyond us. We are reminded that the secret things belong to the Lord. We are reminded that your ways are higher than our ways, that we cannot understand all things. And yet, Father, we ask that the Spirit of God would give us a measure of understanding for the deep things of the Word, and that it might be the voice of God that speaks and the power of the Spirit of God who delineates and applies the truth. To that end, we seek thee in this time. In Christ's name, amen. We're looking at Ephesians 1. Ephesians chapter 1. We're not going to consider a lengthy passage, but a brief one. But the depth of the passage demands that we dig in. And I hope you have your thinking cap on. You're not going to be able to operate on half of your cylinders this morning. You're going to have to function on all of them, because of the depth of what we want to say out of the Word of God. We're looking at verses 4 through 6a of Ephesians 1, and I'll read them just to give you a setting for your thoughts. According as he hath chosen us in him before the foundation of the world, that we should be holy and without blame before him. In love, having predestinated us unto the adoption of sons by Jesus Christ to himself, according to the good pleasure of his will, to the praise of the glory of his grace. The emphasis of Ephesians is that we are a body. Now, in the theology of the body, which is basically what Paul deals with in the first three chapters of Ephesians, Paul begins by taking us into eternity past to see how God designed it. This is like looking at the blueprint. Into eternity we go, we find God the Father, God the Son, God the Spirit, all three mentioned in the first great paean of praise that runs through verse 14, all having their part in the master planning of the body of Christ. Now, there are three elements to the master plan. First element is what you'd call election. There are three kinds of election in the Bible. Number one is what's called theocratic election, is what I call theocratic election. God chose a nation. That is theocratic election. God didn't say, all right, I'm going to look around and find the best nation. He says, I didn't choose you because you were the biggest nation. I just designed to set my love upon you. I designed to love you. That was my own free choice. I chose you as a nation. Now watch this point. That in no way had any effect on their personal salvation. Okay? So there was theocratic election. There's a second kind of election I want to mention, and that's what I call vocational election. Vocational. There are some times when God, just on his own sovereign choice, chooses a certain person or persons to do a specific task. That also is unrelated to salvation. Jesus said in John 15:16, you have not chosen me, but what? I have chosen you. And he wasn't talking about salvation there. He was talking about the task of being a disciple or an apostle. This has nothing to do with salvation. But now you come to the third one, and that's salvational election. And this is the kind that you find in Ephesians 1. He has chosen us, not in a theocratic way, not in a vocational way, but in a personal way to come to know him. He has chosen us. And there are many scriptures on this. First Peter starts out where Peter says that he writes to those in Cappadocia and Pontia and Bithynia and Asia who are predestined, who are chosen.

0: He chooses individuals to salvation. In fact, in John 6:44, it says, no man comes unto me except what? The Father draw him. No one is saved unless they are drawn. And it's used in ancient pagan writings, that word, to speak of an irresistible force. For example, some pagan writers use the word to speak of a hungry man being drawn to food as if by a magnet. It is used to speak in other pagan writings of demonic forces drawn to animals when they're not able to possess men. It is used of the power of love that draws two people irresistibly together. It is a force, it is a firm and a compelling and an irresistible force is this term. Jesus says in John 6:44, the force field of God's free, sovereign, elective power has drawn to himself those that are predetermined to be loved for eternity. An irresistible force. But on the other hand, it is not without faith that we respond, right? It is not without faith that we respond. Jesus said, all that the Father gives will come to me. And then he turned right around and said, and him that comes to me, I'll what? In no wise cast out. That's the other side. Now, some people are going to say, oh, but you missed the whole point. You see, election is based on foreknowledge. And foreknowledge is why God chooses, because he looks ahead and he says, aha, so that's what they're going to do. Foreknowledge is an interesting word. Prognosko. It does not mean to know something before it happened in the scripture. The word know implies an intimate love relationship. For example, it says in the Old Testament, Cain knew his wife and she bore a son. It doesn't mean he knew who she was. It means they had an intimate physical relationship and a child was conceived. When it was talking of Mary and Joseph, it says that Mary had never known a man. It means she never had a sexual relationship with a man. That word know carries with it a very, very close. Jesus said of his sheep, I know my sheep and they know me. And he wasn't saying we know who we are. He was saying we have an intimacy together. Matthew 7:23, they said, Lord, Lord. He said, I never knew you. I never had that intimate relationship with you. In Amos 3:2, he looks at Israel and says, you only have I known of all the nations of the world. They weren't the only people he knew about. They were just the only people he had a unique intimate love relationship with. And foreknowing is simply predetermining that love relationship. God decided to love you before the world began. He decided to set his affection on you. That's foreknowledge. A preliminary love relationship established in the mind of God before time began. In Romans 11, he talks about Israel, whom he foreknew. Is that the only people he ever knew anything about? No, no, it means Israel, whom he predetermined to set his love on. Read Romans 11, verses 2 and 5, and you'll see it there. Now, that doesn't mean there's no human responsibility. I say that again, beloved. I don't want you to get confused. There is human responsibility, but there is divine sovereignty. God is running things. Now, I don't know how it harmonizes with my choice, but I know this. I believe with all my heart that I can walk up to any man on the street any day of the week, and I can say to that man, here's the gospel of Jesus Christ, and if you will in your heart to know the Lord Jesus Christ, you can be saved. I can say that to him. I don't know how that harmonizes with God's sovereignty, but that's his problem, and he can handle it. So, the method, sovereign selection. Now, real fast, we're going to go through the next 6 points. Oh, ye of little faith. Point number two, the object. This will become obvious now. They'll flow right out of what we said. What is the object of this marvelous election? The method we know, sovereign selection. The object, the elect, us. Verse 4, he has chosen us in him. He's chosen us to be in Christ. The us are the faithful. The us are the ones who believe. The us are the ones who respond. And you see, beloved, this is the human side of it. Nobody ever will go to heaven, ever, ever, in all of history, who does not willfully, consciously submit himself to obedience to God. There must be a response. Jesus said, you will not come to me that you might have life. You won't come. You remember in Luke 22:22? It says, and Jesus was delivered, in effect, delivered to be crucified as it was determined. God had it all planned. And then the next line says, but woe unto that man by whom he was betrayed. Both sides of it. God's absolute sovereignty, and yet Judas was responsible for every deed he did. That doesn't take you off the hook. It just lets God be God. And man, man. We are the object, us. You know, I think about that, people, and it just really is amazing. I look at myself and you say, you mean to tell me that God chose John MacArthur in him before the foundation of the world in order that he might make me like Jesus Christ, in order that he might give me a room in the Father's house and fellowship with me forever? I don't know what that does to you, but it's pretty exciting stuff, folks. I mean, being a Christian is pretty fabulous. When you think about it in those terms, we are the chosen. We are the elect. We were His before the world began. We were the inheritors of His kingdom before the world began. We were the choice to be in the Father's house forever before the world began. It's all of Him that He has chosen us. So the object, the elect, the method, sovereign selection. Thirdly, the time. We already know this. According as He's chosen us in Him, when? Before the foundation of the world. Before the foundation of the world. Before anything ever was. In theology, we call it predestination. Election. Before the fall. Before creation. Before time. Before anything. God laid it all out. You know, it says here, He formed the body before the world began. In Matthew 25:34, He said, it's the joy of the Father to give you the kingdom which He prepared for you from before the foundation of the world. The kingdom was ours then. In 1 Peter chapter 1, verse 19, it says this, but with the precious blood of Christ, as of a lamb without blemish and without spot, who verily was foreordained before the foundation of the world. Listen. The body was formed before the world began. The kingdom was formed and we were given a place before the world began. Christ was crucified, as it were, before the world began. The whole master plan is simply being worked out. And we're a part of it. Things don't happen by chance. No wonder in 2:10 He says, for you are God's masterpiece. You are God's masterpiece, created in Christ Jesus, unto good works which God has before ordained that you should walk in them. See? Your style of life was preordained before the world began. So the method, sovereign selection, the object, us, the time, eternity. Fourth, the purpose. Why did He do this? That we should be holy and amomas, without blemish, before Him. Oh, you say, John, I think this is where the plan broke down. I can't make it. I'm a Christian, and I love Jesus Christ, but I am not without blame. I am not without blemish. I am not spotless. I am not holy. Oh, yes, you are. You see, because Paul is talking about your position in Christ, not your practice. Boy, if you don't understand positional truth, you'll never understand Ephesians. Positionally before God, you are holy. Why? Go back to verse 4. He's chosen us in Him. We are in Christ. The end of verse 3. Because we are in Christ, His holiness is ours. His righteousness is imputed to us. His spotlessness is our spotlessness. And thus does Paul say in 5:27, He has taken the church to present the church not having spot or wrinkle or any such thing, but that it should be holy and without blemish. Listen, before God, you're holy and without blemish. Why? Because you're one with Christ. And His blood covers your sin. It's hidden from God. His righteousness imputed to you. It's as if you have a cape of righteousness covering you. And when God sees you, He sees only the righteousness of Christ. You couldn't stack up one sin in a row, because they're all covered in the sacrifice of Christ. Because you're covered in the righteousness of Christ. That's your position. Now your practice ought to match that, you see. The Christian life is simply making your practice equivalent to your position. You understand that? It's living like who you are. It's becoming what you are. When God looks at John MacArthur positionally, He says, John MacArthur, holy, spotless, without blemish. When He looks around the corner and sees me practically, He says, got a long way to go. But you see, He's talking about your position. Beloved, listen to this. He's made a holy church, positionally. We're all as holy as Jesus. Can you imagine that? Before God? You say, God is very kind. That's right. That's what He's been saying through this whole book here. He is very gracious. It would be nice if He said, look, I'll take you halfway, and if you've got what it takes, fella, you'll go the rest of the way. It takes us all away. And so does it say in Colossians 2:10, and you are complete in Him. And He is the fullness of God, and you are complete in Him. He is the pleroma of God. And then Paul again says, and you are pleroma in Him. All that God is, you become in Christ, just as holy, just as blameless, just as spotless, positionally. That's why I don't believe you could ever lose your salvation, because it's secured to you in the righteousness of Christ. The only way we could ever be lost would be if Christ was lost, and that can't happen, because we're in Him, we're as secure as He is. In fact, if you read the book of Hebrews, you'll find that salvation there is even called perfection. It's called perfection. And so we are made holy in Christ. And I don't know about you, but when I think of all that God has done for me in making me holy and imputing to me the righteousness of Christ, as Romans 3 says, it causes me to want to live it, doesn't it you? At least to be grateful and show it in my life. So the method, the object, the time, the purpose, the motive is number 5. Why did He do this? Whatever possessed God to do this? Very simple. The last part of verse 4 should be the first part of verse 5. In love, having predestinated us. You see, there's only one reason He did it. What was it? Love. For God so what? Loved the world. It's always love. It's always love. And what is love? It is a disposition in the heart of God by which He determines to sacrifice Himself to meet the needs of others. Love is not an emotion, biblically. Love is an act of selfless sacrifice. Greater love hath no man than this, than that a man what? Lay down his life. That's love. Love is the act of self-sacrifice which seeks the betterment of someone else. God determined that He would sacrifice Himself for us. And in love, He set His affection upon us before the world began and said, for those people I will die. For those people I will go to a cross. For those people I will build a kingdom that will never end. For those people I will pour out all spiritual blessings in the heavenlies. Why? Why, God? Why do you care so much? Because God is what? Love. And we love Him because what? He first loved us. It was love. Chapter 2, verse 4. But God, who's rich in mercy for His great love for which He loved us, that's why He has made us alive together with Christ. That's why. Amazing. Amazing that God would set His love on us. Paul never got over it. He never could understand it. Never. I don't think any Christian can who thinks of it. And so we see that God has planned this from eternity past. We see the method, sovereign selection. The object, us. The time, eternity. The purpose, holiness. The motive, love. Sixth, the result. And the result is so beautiful. The result is sonship. In love, having predestinated us unto the adoption of sons by Jesus Christ to Himself. Through Jesus Christ, God adopts us to Himself. What a fabulous thought. God doesn't say, listen, you folks, I'm gonna allow you to be subjects in my kingdom. You can be my servants. I might even let you be my friends. That would be nice. But God says, you're not only not servants, you're not only not friends, you're going to be my what? My sons. You see, if God loved us, then He would draw us as close to Himself as was possible. And the closest you can be is to be in the same family. Sonship. When you become a Christian, you become a child of God. And Paul says you can cry Abba, Father, which means Papa or Daddy, a term of closeness and endearment, a term of affection. Because you have access to Him. Daddy, God is on your side. God is one with you with the same common life. Do you realize that to be saved means to have the life of God in the soul of man? His life pulses in me. You know, I can adopt a child, and I could love that child as much as a child that was born to my wife and I. I could love that child more even. I could pour my love upon that child. I could make a home for that child, as many of you have. But there's one thing I could never do. The one thing I could never do would be to give my spirit and my nature to that child. I couldn't do that. And that's precisely where adoption into the family of God is different. When you were adopted into the family of God, at the moment you believed in Jesus Christ, as it was predetermined before the world began, Peter said, you became a partaker of the divine nature. You have the very nature of God within you. Not only that, He granted unto you His spirit. So when we were adopted, we were given God's nature and God's spirit. He drew us as close to Himself as He could. And Jesus said, I'm going to go away and make a room for you in the Father's house. And as sons, you have access to all that God has for you. And so God formed a body. Lastly, why? What was the end that He had in mind? Why did He want all of us to be His sons? Why did He want to do this? The reason is glory. Verse 5 at the end, according to the good pleasure of His will, to the praise of the glory of His grace. The reason the Lord chose the body before the foundation of the world, the reason he preordained it, the reason he laid it out, the reason he did it all himself with no human will and no help and nothing, is that the glory might all be his. If salvation was half God and half man, then God would get half the glory and man the other half. If salvation was 95% God and 5% man, then God would get 95% glory and we would get 5%. But salvation is 100% God, so he gets all the glory. And just to make sure nobody ever got confused, he laid it all out before any human being was ever born. So there's no question about it. And so for his own good pleasure, he said, it's the Father's good pleasure, said Jesus, to give you the kingdom. If for his own good pleasure, to seek his own glory. Well, what a thought. Fit into his body before the world began, to be to the praise of his glory. I hope you are, in practice, what you are in position. Let's pray together. Thank you, our Father, again for the richness and the depth of the treasure of the Word of God. We realize that we're like little children playing around with grains of sand while the ocean rolls at our feet, and we can't really comprehend everything. We can't see the depth of all that you are. Now and then when we get a glimpse of something deep like this, it leaves our minds scrambled and uneasy, partly because we're so frail in our understanding and partly because our depravity so wants ourselves to be exalted in understanding everything. Help us to be humbled, to be content with things we can't understand, but know that you are the one who does understand, who is too loving to do anything unkind or unfair, too just to do what is unrighteous, too wise to ever make a mistake, and that all will be well and in accord with your love and your absolute wisdom and justice. Help us to submit to who you are and to humbly bow, understanding who we are. And in the mystery of why you would want us, may our joy be overwhelming, and may it motivate us in gratitude to serve you with all our capacity. And we'll thank you in Christ's name. Amen.
1: 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Now for the entire Grace to You staff, I'm Phil Johnson. Remember, Grace to You Television airs this Sunday on DirecTV Channel 378. And then be back next week as John MacArthur continues showing you how to enjoy the incredible treasure God reserves for Christians. It's another half hour of unleashing God's truth, one verse at a time, on Monday's Grace to You.
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8: 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We are live. It is Friday, May 15th. Will Haynes is in studio. Again, we're going to take your calls at 1-800-684-3110. Will played me this clip before we came in to the studio today with Kamala Harris making a pretty bold statement on what Democrats can do to potentially win the election. Of course, you could think, you know, maybe we need to be more moderate on issues. Maybe there's different ways that we can react. No, there was a no bad ideas summit. And when did this happen, and why was this happening?
9: That's right. So this was on a call, kind of an activist call, where it was titled the Win with Black Women Call. This was on the 13th of this month, so it just happened. And it was like a Zoom call. You know, you've seen these where the politicians on there kind of gives this rallying moment. They may have other principles, and a lot of people can tune in and watch. But they're trying to get people energized both for their policies and their ideas, but to motivate them to ultimately vote for their ideas and their
8: platform. Yes, and of course, Kamala Harris, former Vice President of the United States, former presidential candidate, and now clearly starting to at least put in place, and she has certainly not denied it. She has said that, you know, she hasn't made an official decision yet, but is certainly starting to dip her toe into the idea of running for president once again, maybe with actually a little bit more lead time. Maybe she thinks she could do better. But with that, here's what she had to say. Bite two.
10: Hey, look, this is a moment where there are no bad ideas. A no bad idea brainstorm is what I'd like to call it. And in that no bad ideas brainstorm, we talk about what we need to do and think about doing around the Electoral College. We talk about the idea of Supreme Court reform, which includes expanding the Supreme Court. We invite a conversation about multi-members districts.
8: All right, so let's break down what she thinks they need to do to potentially win the elections coming up. Not only pack the court, but expand the court. Something, by the way, if President Trump wanted to do right now, he'd probably get it done and have the craziest Supreme Court you've ever seen. But, of course, we know that's one of the big key factors of the Supreme Court of the United States is it can be something that is a bit nonpartisan because of the way Supreme Court justices are selected. And there is nine, and you're only going to get a couple per presidency, maybe, that retire. Sometimes you get none. Sometimes President Trump got quite a few. You know, it just depends on how sort of the cookie crumbles, if you will. And then you look at the other ideas that are in this, not just Supreme Court reform. We're talking about, what are we going to do about the Electoral College? Now, of course, they're talking about wrapping up the electoral college, going with a popular vote. But look what happened last time. Okay, it does not make a guaranteed win for the Democrats, because what happened with Kamala Harris? She lost the electoral college, but she also lost the popular vote.
9: That's right. And there's actually more to this we're going to get into in the next segment. You're not going to want to miss it. But I love how she leads off with the no bad idea brainstorm. And then she goes on to only list bad ideas. This is where we're at. And when you're at a moment where a political movement thinks there's no way we can win on the substance, so we have to come up with tricks. We have to find ways to win that are outside the scope of how the game is played. And there's a rule book to that game. It's called the Constitution of the United States. And just deciding to move things around and change the rules because you aren't able to win on your ideas and your own merit, that is not a good idea, contrary to this no bad idea brainstorm by the former Vice President of the United States.
8: That's right. Hey, phone lines are open for you. What do you think? 1-800-684-3110, 1-800-684-3110 to have your voice heard on the air today. And hey, if you're watching on social media, I'm going to ask you to like, comment, get involved. Because look, when you see something like Harris is getting involved, people may think, this is a rerun from 4 years ago. What are we talking about here? But of course, no, this is the truth and the reality are we are living in 2026. With that, though, we're going to continue this conversation, and I do want to hear from you. We're also going to talk a little bit about what's going on in China. We have a special guest joining us later, a little bit of a segment that you're going to not want to miss. 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
8: It's that simple. Well, at least now it's a little bit out in the open, Will. These right. conversations where you have just the ideas of how can we get involved? We got to rig the system. We got to change the way things run. We got to not only redistrict this map. How about we add to the Supreme Court? How about we add some restrictions to the Supreme Court? How about we add D.C. and Puerto Rico as a state? You know, these are all strategic moves. And they, look, again, maybe you can give it to her a little bit, Kamala Harris, and say, you know what? She's being honest. She's saying what she thinks needs to get done. She said this was a no-bad ideas call. And in that, built off of it and said, look, and the thing is, a lot of these are old ideas, if you will. They're not necessarily right. new ideas. These are old ideas that most of the American people on both sides have shut down because they go, you know what? There is a difference between playing dirty and still playing fair a little bit. And, of course, there is, at the end of the day, changing the Constitution to fit yeah, what you think could happen. And we were talking about election integrity this week. We have that petition you can sign joint for election integrity. This is what we're talking about. Because, look, I see some of you in the comments going, well, right now, shouldn't we be doing this? Shouldn't we be expanding the courts? Then it just becomes this endless cycle.
9: Right. And once again, that's just something that we have been against for a long time. The fact as well that she goes through this entire list, starting off with the Electoral College, the way that you are elected president, the something she failed to do recently, saying, hey, I didn't win, so we got to have a conversation about changing this. That is principally from the Constitution of the United States. That is how the president is elected. And you even see, though, this isn't a hypothetical of her saying, let's have this conversation. You see that states are trying to do an end run around the Constitution currently. There's a popular vote interstate pact that has been going on for years, and they just added another state, Virginia, because they had the new Democrat governor. Their entire goal is they're saying, we are going to come together and decide how we send our Electoral College votes based off of, if we get enough, the popular vote. We're going to completely disenfranchise our entire state, how they vote, and say we're going to look at the entire country if we can get enough. If they can get 270 Electoral College votes, and they're over 200, folks, they're going to completely subvert the Constitution. That is happening in real time. It's not talked about enough.
8: And it's not, like I said, behind closed doors.
9: Right.
8: This is all happening out and about.
9: That the state legislatures, especially in blue states or purple states, are pushing forward. It gets signed, and they add their name to this list. It continues to grow. That's a top priority for Kamala Harris and her no bad ideas. This entire discussion isn't shocking because we know it's how they operate, but it is shocking how brazenly and openly they're saying, listen, we can't win. Her entire book was an excuse because it was like, I didn't have enough time to win. Now she's trying to show herself as the leader of the party again. She clearly wants to run for president again. A lot of people are having these type calls because of the midterms and saying, listen, we know our ideas aren't going to get us elected. It's always an excuse. Maybe you should self-examine. Maybe you should realize all of the things that you were pushing for are why you were not elected president. Instead, it's like, clearly it's not us. Clearly, it's the Constitution that's the problem. Clearly, it's the rules of the game. Clearly, we need to have multi-member districts. That's where, in a state, you're represented by a few people. You're trying to completely change the fabric of what the founders put forward as our country. And there are ways to change the Constitution, constitutional amendment process. They know they won't win there. So they're trying to come up with ways to legislatively or sneakily go around and change the entire rules of the game. But she even says further in a later bite, says we have to neutralize these red states from cheating, including blue states expanding their maps. So if one side does it, it's cheating. And the only way to fight cheating is with more cheating. It's so nonsensical. Yeah. And we know that this has been a thing that people complain about with her, yeah, that she doesn't make sense. But she's sitting there, and she's a powerful person pushing these ideas.
8: And it's sadly the case in general that even if you say one side is cheating, and then but we need to do it ourselves, that's not that's actually a bipartisan thing that people do. The morals go out the door when it comes to making sure you're securing your election. It's sad. It's on both sides. I'm not saying this is a Democrat versus Republican thing. But now, like I said, it's done out in the open. It's done clear as day, saying we need to do these things. We need to pack the court. We need to expand the court. We need all of these new plans to really change what is happening, like Will said, the fabric of the United States of America. And when you start doing that, and every election cycle, we make these big swooping changes, and we decide that, you know, this meant this for 100 years, but now it doesn't. Impeachment was this very specific issue that we know is very limited. All of a sudden, impeachment becomes something trivialized. All of these moments, even the filibuster, all these things that they bring up to end, a lot of them go back to what? Simply trying to secure more votes to continue themselves in power. It has nothing to do with the American people. The betterment of the American people has to do with keeping their jobs and keep money flowing in to their prospective parties.
9: Well, and once again, she led off calling this a no bad idea brainstorm and talked about talking about expanding the Supreme Court. Here's how far we are from a world where the Democrat Party still focused on the Constitution and respected the tradition of the United States. This is from not too long ago, with someone that is a hero of the left. This is with Ruth Bader Ginsburg. And here is the kind of idea she thought expanding the Supreme Court was. Bite 21.
14: What does concern you? If you're not worried about the term limits, what are you worried about?
15: Well, what was the other? You mentioned
14: changing the number of justices.
15: Oh, yes, yes. There is no fixed number in the Constitution. So this court has had as few as 5, as many as 10. 9 seems to be a good number, and it's been that way for a long time. I have heard that there are some people on the Democratic side who would like to increase the number of judges. I think that was a bad idea when President Franklin Delano Roosevelt tried to pack the court.
9: So right there, one of the heroes of the left, Ruth Bader Ginsburg, the late justice on the Supreme Court, calling it explicitly a bad idea when Franklin Delano Roosevelt tried to pack the court. Now, I know that most of our audience does not
8: remember that time,
9: or even love the philosophy and jurisprudence of Ruth Bader Ginsburg. But she was speaking truth about this. Even, yes.
8: Well, she was wildly respected, even amongst people who didn't agree with her.
9: They can change the number legislative of people on the Supreme Court. But even there, showing the wisdom of this is the number we need to be at. It's a bad idea to make the court political by just expanding it to get what you want. So when you have this complete difference, and that interview
8: with NPR branch of an independent branch, it would just be
9: exactly
8: another way the current administration can get something through, get something done. You just take the Supreme Court. If each time you can wipe it clean and add in your 9 justices or 10 justices or 20 justices or 4, you know, it doesn't matter what that number is. If it becomes just another arm of the administration, we are in bad shape. That is something that we cannot have, because you at least want some kind of balance in America.
9: That's right. And that's why today we just started a brand new petition based off of this issue. Go to aclj.org/sign, because this is a new petition to stop the left's attempt to destroy the Constitution. It is there in the words they speak. They do not respect the foundational documents of this country. We're going into the 250th anniversary this year. America's about to have a big birthday. We've lasted this long. You remember the famous Benjamin Franklin quote, it's a republic, madam, if you can keep it. That's what we're fighting here at the ACLJ. That is why the work of the ACLJ is so important. There may be less battles with the administration over the Constitution right now because of it's a friendly to the Constitution administration, but we know they're coming. We know that this is the plain English plot from those that want to tear down the constitutional norms of this country. They're strategizing it, not behind closed doors. We know they've done that for a long time. They're strategizing it on public Zoom calls. No idea is a bad idea. That's scary, frankly. That no idea is a bad idea when it comes to how they can win.
8: You've never been one of those, Will, where the teacher said that? All right.
9: Well, you know what? I always heard bad ideas. If you have to preface it, there's no bad ideas. You know what you're guaranteed to get? A lot of bad ideas pretty early in the discussion.
8: Yeah, even if they were just made to troll the teacher.
9: Right.
8: But maybe that's what's happening here.
9: You think Kamala Harris is just trolling the Democrat Party with expansion of the Supreme Court and getting rid of the Electoral College? I don't think so, Logan.
8: I think she's doing whatever she can to get herself relevant again for a presidential run. What do you think? Hey, we're going to also take things to China here in the next segment, talk about what's going on there. So be a part of the show, 1-800-684-3110. I'll be honest with you, we got a lot of lines open today. Maybe it's Friday, you don't want to call, you don't want to get engaged. Come on, give us a call, 1-800-684-3110. We got a bunch of lines open for you, and I want to hear from you. Once again, 1-800-684-3110. You can get involved with the ACLJ over at aclj.org. We'll be back in just a minute.
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8: Secular. We told people to call in, and boy, did they. Man, the phone lines are completely jammed right now. 1-800-684-3110. At least nice to know someone's listening, Will.
9: There you go.
8: That sometimes feels like you can be talking to a void when they don't call in. But now, we got a whole, at least know six people are listening.
9: That's right.
8: I mean, that's pretty good.
9: I mean, that's 100% conversion rate from we had zero calls to every line.
8: And there's full. Two of us here. Right. I then can count another five or six in there. So we got like eight people in the studio.
9: Pretty good, really.
8: So we got like
9: for
8: eight,
9: Friday?
8: 9, 10, 11, 12, about 15 listeners right now. We know for sure.
9: Solid.
8: Plus,
9: do
8: of
9: we
8: course,
9: count ourselves?
8: Yeah, I did.
9: Okay, I like that.
8: Yeah,
9: smart.
8: Might as well. We're humans.
9: I hear.
8: All right, we're going to keep this conversation rolling. We do have some updates about what's going on also in China. We'll take some of that, give you a little bit of update of that a little bit later in this segment. Let's go ahead and take a call. Let's go to Warren on line two. Warren's listening on the radio. Go ahead, Warren.
18: Thanks, guys. So appreciate you and all you do. And couldn't have open phone lines, but, you know, listening to your pastor friend and looking at all of this stuff going on, we have to understand that they want to destroy the country and bring in socialism and communism. And they're so desperate for power, they will pull out all stops, cheating, packing the court, just to bring about their agenda, which is so terrible for America. People need to wake up.
9: Well, Warren, we talked about it earlier in the week. I called it the zero-sum game that the left is playing now, where it's no longer around the central ideas of the American dream, the Constitution. These issues are no longer what the two parties at least are working towards together. It is a zero-sum game for the left at this point. And I do want to say there are many on the right that feel that way as well. It has become very much, you know, win at all cost. Now, I think here's another layer to this, and it's probably going to frighten people a little bit, politically frighten them, because Kamala Harris is trying to say, there are no bad ideas, help me get there, right? This is at the same time an Atlas Intel poll came out about potential nominees for the Democrats in the next election
8: cycle,
9: 2028. And Kamala Harris only has 12.9% of backing from the respondents. You want to know who the
8: by the way, first, let's pause there, though, because that's a little refreshing.
9: Yeah.
8: The fact that
9: good.
8: They maybe learned and said, you know what? She can't be the one that we're pushing forward out here as our leading candidate. But okay, take a break.
9: All right. So then who ranks above her in this poll of who people would support to be the nominee for the Democrats in 2028? With 21.2% is Governor Gavin Newsom. Not surprising.
8: I take back everything I just said.
9: Well, but not surprising. He's obviously been on a massive PR tour.
8: It is surprising
9: trying to build
8: if you
9: that.
8: listen or watch anything he's ever done ever in the history of time.
9: Except for, even though he says nothing, like he's devoid of substance, at least he says it well, right?
8: I don't know.
9: He's very savvy.
8: I think he, I mean, yeah, if Harvey Dent is very, very, you know,
9: okay,
8: savvy.
9: Well, let's see who else is above him. The former Secretary of Transportation, Pete Buttigieg, with 22.4%.
8: Okay, he at least seemed like a likable guy, I guess.
9: Okay, now you're for Mayor Pete, who had major disasters, and at least he's likable.
8: No, I'm saying of the two, if I had to choose for Gavin Newsom and Pete Buttigieg, I mean, I don't want to vote for either, but at least, like, Pete doesn't feel like, you know, he's secretly back just going, you know, crime lord.
9: Here we go, though, because guess who is the front runner for the Democrats in the 2028 primary? Alexandria Ocasio-Cortez, with 26% of respondents saying they would vote for her in the primary. So the front runner for 2028 is AOC for the Democrats. Does it surprise you now? At all. Not that it should have anyways. Why? There are no bad ideas for Kamala Harris. She's afraid of being irrelevant. She lost the presidency. She blamed it on not having enough time, and that Joe Biden, who brought her on the
8: enough
9: ticket.
8: Time to
9: win. To win. Because he wouldn't drop out. He wouldn't do the right thing for her and drop out of the party race. And instead, she only had a few 100-and-some-odd days to try and win. She wants round two. She wants a rematch. It won't be against President Trump this time, being term limited. But she's running fourth right now.
8: Look, I tell you, I think that if you really look back in history for the Democrats, I think that move there at the last minute is going to be one of the ones they look back and go, yeah, we made a strategically wrong move. I think they probably made a right move in the terms of, I think Joe Biden was up for leading the free world for another 4 years. No, I don't. So it's not that. But when it comes to just winning elections, I actually think you would have had a much closer election. I still think President Trump would have taken the day, but I think he would have had a much closer election than what ended up being the almost landslide victory, taking all the swing states, the popular vote, and the Electoral College. I don't know if that happens if you have an incumbent Joe Biden against President Trump. But you have this manipulation and this control, specifically within this party, I feel like, where even the leadership doesn't get the final say.
9: That's right. And really, it's because it's the party bosses who are getting the final say, not the president of the United States.
8: Right.
9: Did not have the final say in his own reelection when Joe Biden was forced out by the likes of Nancy Pelosi, one of his close political allies for the entirety of his career, forced him out.
8: It's no different than the mayor of Altadena, or whoever was the mayor of Arcadia, California.
9: Had an overlord. It happened to be the Chinese Communist Party.
8: Yeah.
9: Not a political boss within the Democrat Party.
8: Similar.
9: Very similar. Policy-wise.
8: Yeah.
9: Yeah. I don't think they are having open phone calls, though, in China. Maybe we could ask the president or someone that's just coming back from there. Mm-hmm. Be like, I think they're having open phone calls saying, no idea is a bad idea.
8: Yeah.
9: No ideas about it.
8: Yeah, I don't see that happening. No.
9: Xi Jinping's finally, he's like, I'm good. I'm just keeping control.
8: He's like, there's a lot of bad ideas.
9: Right.
8: There's a lot of bad ideas. Phone lines are open for you. We did lose a few there, so give me a call. 1-800-684-3110. They've opened up. We have a second half hour of the broadcast, so I want to make sure you join us for that back half of the show. You can find it, by the way, if you're listening on terrestrial radio and maybe you don't get the full hour. Some of those on Christian Talk, you don't get the full hour. You can find, as always, the full hour of the show live from 12 to 1 p.m. Eastern time on ACLJ.org, on YouTube, on Rumble, Facebook, and on the Salem News Channel. All those options were live on YouTube and Rumble. You get to be involved in the chat and Facebook as well and have some fun. We're always in there popping in, seeing what people are saying, letting us know where they're from. It's a great interactive experience. I want you to be a part of that each and every day. We do have a petition also about election integrity. You know, this is something that clearly has come up a few times this week. Here's another one. We know if the goals are this clear cut, that to win the elections, it's going to take more than just votes. They're going to have to do a lot more. And some of it is something we totally disagree with, a lot of shady business going on. We don't want you to stand up with us right now. So I want you to go to ACLJ.org and sign that petition if you can. Scan the QR code. We will be back in just a moment. We will be taking your calls. So 1-800-684-3110. We also have a great little special guest interview you're not going to want to miss in the second half hour. And it's a really great one. I think especially if you're in the Christian audience here and you want to stick around, it's a great inspirational a few minutes to just take in your day, give you a little bit of a breather from the news and the politics of the world to actually focus on what's important. We're going to get that coming up in the next segment. And again, if you want to support the work of the ACLJ, as we head into this final segment for some of you, I want you to go to ACLJ.org. I want you to see what you can do. Not only can you see all the incredible free content, remember, the ACLJ provides all of our content, our media side and our legal work, by the way. 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No paywalls here at the ACLJ. That is only because people like you support the work. So while you're there and you're signing a petition, you're getting involved, you're reading all the great articles, if you could throw a few bucks by, that would really, really help us out. And you can become an ACLJ champion if you want. That's someone who gives on a monthly basis, like a membership. We really would appreciate that, too. We'll be back. This is the shortest break. Barely enough just to take a breath. Less than a minute. We'll be right back.
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8: Welcome back to Seculo. 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We're going to start a little bit of swerve with you right now. We got a call, and look, I like to have calls from all sides of the political spectrum, all sides of the world and of the United States of America, and that's okay. So I want to go to Steve in Florida. Steve, as long as you're respectful, we can have a respectful conversation here. Let's chat it up. Give me your thoughts.
22: Hey, I would like to know what y'all consider freedom.
8: I feel like that's that's not what you said. Can you elaborate? Because you went into actually a much better question with the folks.
22: What I mean is this. Like, Kamala Harris, that's a great idea that she has, to change up the way everything has been run. That's a great idea. If it weren't from people thinking like that, we wouldn't have the country that we have now. Then if you want to talk about the undoing and the crooked stuff that's going on, look at the president. Look at all the stuff he's done. And he's still doing stuff. Then the Bible tells us he who has not sinned cast the first stone. So why are we going backwards and forwards with Democrats and Republicans? Won't you just do what's right for everybody? America is a melting pot of all different nationalities. We all should have the right to vote. We all should have the right to have our voices heard.
8: I agree with you, Steve. Steve, I think we agree with you 90% of that.
9: And here's the problem. You know where those freedoms, which are come from God, not from government, but they are enshrined in the Constitution through the Bill of Rights. There are ways to change the Constitution, but
8: there are amendments to the Constitution.
9: Exactly. I mean, that's what they are. The Bill of Rights are the first amendments to the Constitution because of the way they came up with it. But if you're talking about end runs around the Constitution, the cornerstone of the United States, of our entire government and system, if you're trying to find cute ways to get around it, whether it be through this, you know, interstate commerce pack that they have with the electoral college, the popular vote, when you try to find ways to just go around the foundations of what protect those God-given rights, that is a problem. I don't care what party you're from. If it is things that are encroaching on those freedoms from the right, we call it out here as well. We say that's not a good idea. But one of the things that people always talk about, too, is they're concerned about how much money is in politics, how much power goes into politics. That's a talking point a lot of times from the left. when you start to look at things like Kamala Harris is referencing here, one, the popular vote and trying to get around the Electoral College that's in the Constitution. When you talk about multi-member districts, when you start talking about adding two states just to get more representation for your political party.
8: Right, not because you think they should be a state.
9: Right. What you're going to see is a more corrupted system, Steve. That doesn't help anyone in the country. It only helps the political party. And that's what we're calling out here.

0: Pollock. You may remember him from ESPN College Game Day, from his time in the NFL, his time as a Georgia Bulldog. He has an incredible story, and it's in a brand new book. It's called Every Day Counts, and it's available now, and we're going to get into it with David. This is actually just a small portion of the interview that I had with David for CCM Magazine that will be out next week. But I thought it was so powerful. There's such great messaging, and I think we all need it right now. And he's a great, great voice for the faith as well. You're going to not want to miss that. That's going to come in the next segment. But in that segment, I want you to call in. Go ahead and get on hold, because I want to take all the calls and comments that I can, like you just heard from different sides of the political perspective. That is fine. 1-800-684-3110. 1-800-684-3110. We'll be right back with more on Seculo.
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0: Simple. Welcome back to Secular. I want to jump right in on this. This is a cool segment of an interview I did with David Pollock. You may remember him from College Game Day or any of his time in the NFL or with the Georgia Bulldogs. This is about a 10-minute version of a almost 30-minute conversation I had that will be launching on CCM Magazine next week. Take a look. You know, the book does dive in. I do want to kind of even preface that for those who are football fans. You may go, okay, is this like a Christian self-help book? What does it look like? And though it certainly gets there, there's a lot of great things you can take away from it. If you're looking for that football journey, I mean, again, growing up in Gwinnett County, growing up in these areas, when Dacula gets name checked in the early 2000s, I'm like, okay, this is a book that if you are a fan of that era of football, you do get a lot of that. You do get kind of the firsthand look, which I thought was pretty cool.
3: Well, I mean, I think for my story, man, you kind of get the hometown feel real quickly of how I fell in love with football. This is not a book to celebrate my football career by any stretch, but you are going to get a base of knowledge of, like, you know, when I was 4 years old, man, I knew I wanted to play in the NFL. And I told anybody that would listen to me, and I got a ton of those, you know, cute little pats on the head. And, you know, but it was something that I wanted to do. And it was my journey of going through, you know, high school and not being very good, by the way, like being absolute trash. And then between my sophomore and junior year, growing 6 inches and gaining 60 pounds. Football becomes a lot of fun, man. Yeah. Like when you're the hammer and you're not the nail anymore, it's a lot of fun. But then you get into my journey and just how good God is, man. Like, and just how he shows up in the hard moments. And, we've had plenty of those in our lives.
0: It feels like God put those people in your life throughout your career. And whether that is in places that are unexpected, whether that is the relationships you've had with even your television, co-hosts, or then, you know, obviously maybe, you know, I've had a little bit of a relationship with the Richt family over the years, but the fact that you stepped into a Georgia Bulldogs locker room led by someone with such strong Christian character, and more importantly, and I think

0: more interesting because I didn't know this about you. Not someone who grew up in faith at all. And look, for kids in Georgia, I don't want to say that it's not a uncommon story, but it's not that common of a story to be like, I was not exposed to anything of really what was happening with religion. But I know it's from your parents moving from different areas and all that. I just kind of always assumed, because of how outspoken you've been throughout the years, that, yeah, this is something you grew up in and it just is what it is.
1: Now, if you'd asked me my junior year of high school, I'd have been like, if you asked me about Christianity, I'd have been like, not real familiar.
0: Right.
1: I mean, if you'd asked me about just religion, period. Now, listen, if you asked me about football, I got you covered.
0: Right.
1: Like, I was all, we were all into sports, you know, as a family. We just didn't go to church. And then my neighbor across the street, he was like, hey, man, we're doing a lock-in. And I was like, what's a lock-in? He was like, you come to the church and we lock you in. I was like, no, I'm out. Like, I have no desire to go do that. He was like, well, he said the magic words for me. He was like, hey, we get to stay up all night. We'll feed you and you get to play games. And I'm like, okay, I'm in. And I'm not sure which order was more important, but yeah, at that point, it might have been food. But that's the first time I'd ever heard the name of Jesus ever that I could remember. And I'm sitting there listening and I'm like, nah, yeah, like this, there's no way this is true. Like, I hear you. Like, I hear you, sunshine and rainbows. Like, I hear you. Y'all believe this. And then, to fast forward a little bit too, for me, for outside reading for English, you got to pick a book to read. And I had a teacher as a junior in high school. His name was Mark Watson. And let me tell you something. This dude was so different. He was calm. He was cool. He was collected. Everybody has their spiritual gifts out there. One of mine is being hyper annoying. It is a strength. It is a gift. Like, and Mr. Watson was just like this. Like, he was so cool and so calm. And, literally it kind of piqued my curiosity, and he had a Jesus sticker fish on his computer and played praise and worship music in between classes. And I was like, that's different. That looks different. And so for outside reading for English, man, we had to pick 200 pages of a book. And I was like, I told my, English teacher before going into my senior year, I'm like, I want to do the Bible. And she was like, no. And I was like, why not? And she was like, because I can't sit with you and make sure you read it. I got to make sure you read this. And I was like, well, Mr. Watson will sit with me. And that was the teacher I was telling about. And she was like, did you ask him? I was like, no, but he will. And then just, you know, him graciously spending his time with me. And he was like, listen, let's start in the Gospels. Let's read about Matthew, Mark, Luke, and John. Let's read about what happened, why it happened. And then we started to go through. But more importantly, man, I started to ask questions. And I think that's one thing that's so important for all of us that are, if you're coming into faith or if you have questions about your faith, find someone who you know is in the faith that lives life and you watch him and you can tell it's different, and then go ask some questions. Cause I remember asking him, I was like, dude, you're just telling me about this Jesus guy. I was like, because you believe it. I was like, but other people don't believe it. He goes, how do you know George Washington was president? And I was like, it's in the history books, dummy. And he was like, this is a history book. This is the most scrutinized, studied, transcribed history book in the history of mankind. Nothing has been read, purchased more, printed more. And I was like, ooh, okay, tell me more. And then we walked through the Gospels and the different iterations, obviously, and the different walks of Jesus's life. And I was like, holy cow, I've never heard this. And then most importantly, the way I felt right afterwards, and the way I started to live immediately became different. And that's why I knew there was a real God in heaven, and I knew Jesus was real.
0: And I think that's incredibly important thing for people who are watching this, who maybe have those people in their lives like you, because for those of us who grew up in it, maybe since birth, it is very easy to fall back into just sort of the tropish nature, the Sunday school nature of these stories, and to not think with that analytical thought, being like, I'm going to be questioned one day. There's going to be, especially if you're going to be a teacher or something like that, there's going to be a teenager with a lot of questions who's going to come up to me, and I better be sure that I have some of the answers at least, or I can at least point them in the right direction. And I think that's incredibly important for people to take away. And it's a good lesson that comes out of this book. And the book, like you said, is filled with a lot of this, filled with a lot of lessons. One of the lessons, maybe to youth pastors out there, the lock-ins, still not sure if they work. We're not sure if the lock-ins are good or bad. I think there's at least some, at least you were introduced to something, but
1: yes,
0: you're like the closest story of a lock-in that I've heard that's gone like,
1: that
0: okay.
1: Well.
0: Yeah. Usually it's not, that is not the final answers of what happens at these lock-ins. For you, you also go through a lot in your career. And I think those who are maybe familiar with it know this, whether that is your injuries whether that is what happens later on. Maybe it's everybody. Maybe we all deal with these stories in different ways. But it feels like you were doing them on very high-profile levels over and over again, and you're still here laughing with me and talking about Jesus and talking about your faith. It's pretty remarkable.
1: Well, it's not God taking something from me. It's God giving something to me. And I think the sooner we realize that we serve a God in heaven that is for us, the sooner we realize we serve a God in heaven that wants us to prosper, that wants us to be successful. But that doesn't mean it's going to be easy. And that doesn't mean we're going to get all of our jobs and it's going to go really swimmingly and smoothly all the time. I think, you know, if you've lived long enough, it's the exact opposite. Like, it's not if, it's when those storms come. And the Bible's littered with them. And they're up and down, and so many good highs of highs and so many lows of lows. And so to experience some of those, man, here's what I'll say. I've never learned more about God. I've never learned more about myself. I've never learned more about my bride, my kids, than we're going through something that's really, really tough. And God develops something in all of us that is so unbelievable when we're going through these storms. He develops a dependence on Him, which the more we go, by the way, the more we live and the more things go smoothly, we're like, I got this, right? Like, the less we need God. And then we get slapped upside our grill and we're like, okay, I don't have this. Like, let me remind you, God, like, I lost sight of this, not you. And, so I think having those moments in our lives, and here's what I've seen it develop, man, on the highest level, and so cool. The Bible says, be still and know that I am God. How many times do you do it? And then you start to say, God, and you start to talk to Him, and you start to have more conversation with Him. And then guess what? All you out there that say, hey, man, I haven't heard from God in a while. How much time are you spending with Him? Spend some time with Him. I promise you'll hear from Him. We are going to do great things, but doing great things will come at a price. There'll be great adversity. The devil ain't worried about you out there that ain't doing nothing. Okay. Right. If you're living for yourself all the time and not spreading the word of God, the devil ain't worried about you. If you're going to go speak the name of Jesus and go try to make a difference in this world, I promise you, if you're trying to accomplish that, you'll have great adversity in your life. You'll have great setbacks in your life, yeah. And you'll have epic comebacks and epic W's because God will be with you.
0: Well, let's talk a little bit before we wrap up about the book, because I just want to give people opportunity to know about it. Why'd you feel like this was the time to do this? And what do you hope people get out of it?
1: Listen, man, like this book is not for everybody. I promise you, if a defensive lineman can write it, you can read it. That I do promise you. Like, it is an easy read.
0: It's an easy read. Yeah.
1: But if you aren't someone who wants to be challenged and you aren't someone who wants to live intentionally, it's probably not the book for you. Like, Everyday Counts is about creating a scoreboard. Like, where you're going to see, man, everything matters. Today matters. Yesterday's gone. Tomorrow's irrelevant. So because a lot of us, man, we prefer easy as we get older, and we do less competing and less worrying about whether we won or whether we lost. And I think, like, how do we put in some tangible strategies in our lives to make today count? To be intentional with where we're going, to be selfish in the morning so I can be selfless the rest of the day, right? Like, how do we get some of that intentionality and purpose in our life? I love going to church. I love hearing the message. But if I ain't got takeaways, your boy struggles.
0: Yeah.
1: And so these are takeaways, man, and stuff you can implement tomorrow. I want you to implement it today, but like things you can implement to start living on purpose.
0: Yeah. And that was just a small section of the interview that I had in about a half hour with David Pollack. It'll be on CCM Magazine next week. Check out his book, though, Everyday Counts. 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We do have a few lines still open for you if you want to call in. 1-800-684-3110. 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
3: 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Now, one of the offerings that the priest offered up inside the Mishkan or the tabernacle was called the Shelamim, which comes from the root Hebrew word shalom, of course, meaning peace. What's interesting about this particular offering is that all three people ate of it, the worshiper, the priest, and the Lord himself. And what I love about that is it speaks to us about the intimacy that we have with God. We have fellowship with God himself. I want you to embrace, beloved, more than ever before, how much God loves you.
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0: Segment of the week. Again, there are a few phone lines open. They keep coming up, and then maybe you say something bad, you get dropped, you tell the phone screener something, you lie to them, so the lines open up.
1: They're talking, they go, no, that's off topic, and they go, excuse me, I'm speaking.
0: Yeah, hey, and it's then, a throwback.
1: Yeah.
2: There it is.
0: He had that one ready. That's been sitting in that little sound bank for 8 years now, whatever it is, 6 years. Phone lines are open, 1-800-684-3110. We'll jump right into it. Let's go to Gene, who's calling on line one. Gene, you've been on hold for a while. I appreciate it.
3: Can you hear me?
0: Can hear you, Gene.
3: Thank you. I have a good idea as opposed to all the bad ideas.
0: All right, we'll see.
3: Instead of the ruling party appointing a judge like they do every new election, maybe the Supreme Court should be elected positions like many other lower courts all across the country.
0: Yeah, well, I mean, Gene, I think it's an interesting conversation to have.
1: Here's the problem. I appreciate
0: you calling in and suggesting it. And for you, I understand why you think that's a good idea. Why would it not be a good idea? However, let's just start with some basics. You are electing a president of the United States. You are electing an administration. And with that comes the power to select Supreme Court justices. So in some ways, you are having an election every 4 years that does determine at least a decision maker for who these justices will be. And then they have to go through a very intense confirmation process.
1: That's right. And so when you look at the way that the founders and the framers came up with the idea of the appointment to the courts, it was strategic for the reason of trying to make it as apolitical as possible. You can never get politics out of it completely, but it was to try to minimize the political games around it.
0: It's a lifetime appointment.
1: It's a lifetime appointment. It's nominated by the president, but has to be confirmed. It's through the advice and consent of the Senate.
0: And we know they have pushed back hard, and often people have been withdrawn.
1: Exactly. There are people that aren't going to make it, that pull their nomination. So that process is to try and make it, to minimize the politics of it. If you turned it into a national election for Supreme Court justices, it would be extremely political. They wouldn't be giving you their opinion on the law, on the Constitution. They would be having to make policy statements. They would have to campaign. They would have to raise money. And those are all the types of things that you don't want as much as possible to influence a justice. You don't want them to be like, well, we feel like we owe it to our political donors once we get on the court. Now, there are people that have criticism of justices that may act political or only stick to a political ideology. Both sides criticize that. But I feel like the framers' intention and what plays out is the right way to do that, to get someone on the Supreme Court. Yes, it's always going to be a political issue, but we try to insulate the court from the politics, the direct politics of it, as much as possible. And that was by design. So I once again, thinking in those ways as well, trying to get the politics out of it, is not a bad thing in and of itself. I just don't think it would play out the way that that you would hope, Gene, in that issue.
0: All right, let's continue on. Let's go straight back to the phones. Eric's calling in Pennsylvania. And Eric is an ACLJ champion. Those people that give on a monthly basis. Eric, thank you so much for your ongoing support of the ACLJ. You know, it means the world to us. Go ahead with your comments.
4: Yeah, I disagree with you that the Democrats would have been better with Biden staying on the ballot. By his second term, the dementia had gotten worse. And what I would have recommended, if I was advising Kamala, is to call for the 25th Amendment to remove him. Now, I agree that the Democratic cabinet would not have done that. But that, she would have more credibility then, because to believe that she didn't notice his dementia is very hard to believe. And in fact, one of the TV shows, they asked her if she would change anything, and she said no. And they were trying to hint, but she didn't get the hint. So, you know, I just disagree with that. But thanks for letting me on the line. Have a good day.
1: Well, I mean, to your point, I guess it's difficult to really say whether or not at the end of the day they would have done better or poorer if Joe Biden had stayed on the map. But at the end of the day, when you look at the Electoral College map and the popular vote, the way that it went to President Trump, he got every swing state. Yeah. I mean, I don't know in reality how you could have done much worse if he had stayed on.
0: And that's maybe what I mean. I didn't say Joe Biden right. would win. But I think this sort of bait and switch, flip it at the last second, was a strategic mistake if you're the Democrats. Because they thought that maybe you'd get someone younger, someone more who could debate better, could get in these conversations. Instead, you lost a lot of trust. And then you built back a response from President Trump that was overwhelming. I think there probably been a lot of Biden voters that would have just shown up, done the vote, and got through.
1: Well, you think of Wisconsin and Michigan specifically. I mean, it was very close margins there. Wisconsin, President Trump won by 29,000 votes. In Michigan, he won by 80,000 votes. Those are the type of, you think of the traditional blue-collar Biden voter that could have shown
0: up. Who he actually appeals to.
1: Right. That's why I think when you talk about that, the bait and switch, the chaos of it, there could have been voters in those states that just did not show up, that the Democrat Party could have maybe outperformed what they did. You by no means were inferring that it would have been a toss up.
0: Sound like you're like my legal counsel. He in no means was inferring. No, I was inferring. I think it would have been closer. I don't think I think President Trump would have still won. Do I think he would have taken every swing state by this large of a margin, had the Electoral College and the popular vote? Maybe one of those could have gone differently. You could have seen something gone differently if you had just had someone that they. Again, like Will said, had sort of those standard voters in place.
1: Well, and that's also, it's rich when you hear her say that we need to look at the Electoral College. She lost by over 2 million votes to President Trump. This is the individual who, even that talking point of rewriting the way we do things would have not mattered.
0: We only got a couple minutes left. Let's go to Helen, though, real quick. Helen, go ahead.
2: Hi. Thank you. An observation. Increasing the size of the Supreme Court diminishes the individual authority of each justice. If you have 9 justices, the voting power is 11.1%. 11 justices, 9.1%. 13 justices, 7.7%. Having 9 justices keeps each justice's voting power over 10%, and that appears to be the reason for Congress setting that level in 1869.
0: Well, I think, Helen, that people have settled in on that 9 number, and you can see even the justices all feel pretty on board with that being what it needs to be. I think it also creates still a personal relationship between a lot of them where they can have debate, discussion, really decide. You know, you'll see, clearly, President Trump nominees don't always go, because unlike a lot of times, you've had President Trump essentially there, and he hasn't gone his way every single time. It is actually a discussion and a conversation that happens between these justices.
1: Well, and here's also one thing that the left and the media isn't telling you. When they talk about the president being a king and a dictator, authoritarian, when the courts rule, his administration follows it. They listen to the courts. They actually play within the constitutional framework, even if they don't like opinions. What the Democrats are doing here and the left is saying, hey, if they don't go in our favor or we don't like something, let's change the rules completely. That's not okay. That's actually why we say they're trying to tear down the Constitution. And that's why we have this new petition at aclj.org/sign. Get involved today. Go to that link. Sign the petition.
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11: We are so glad you are watching and listening to New Life Live. I'm Brian, in case we haven't met. And on this show, we take calls and answer emails from people like you who are hurting and just need healing. Joining me in the studio are clinical psychologist Dr. Alice Benton and licensed marriage and family therapist Mark Cameron. So good to be on with you two again.
12: Thank you.
13: You too.
12: Likewise.
11: Alice, what's on your mind? Get us going.
12: Well, recently at the end of a beautiful family party day, I told my family, everybody, please stop talking to me. I can't solve any more problems and I can't comfort anyone else. And then I hid behind my book. This happened because we all have limited resources, limited time, energy, ability to comfort, and ability to listen. And my tank had emptied out that day. It was full of problem solving for my kids and some gifts that they'd received, helping them learn how to use them. And it's taken me a long time to learn how to monitor my limited resources, warn my family I'm coming to the end, and then learn how to refill my tank. This has so much to do with the struggle of anxiety, depression, and relational discord as well, because many of us don't learn how to monitor, warn, and then refill. Growing up, I believed that good Christian women acquiesced to pretty much any request that they were given. The right answer is, yes, I'd be glad to do whatever you're asking of me. Now, that can get a good Christian woman into a whole lot of trouble. It especially gets us spread too thin, worn out, angry, resentful, and then complying, but with bitterness. I learned from the Boundaries book from Henry Cloud and John Townsend's book that it's actually okay, good, and necessary to admit when we're running low, back away, and refill our tank. And Jesus modeled this for us when he would leave the crowds. He'd leave the multitude, go off on his own, and reconnect with his Father and refill his tank. And so my question for all of you is, how do you go about warning your family when you're getting low? And then how do you refill? Part of my problem on this day I was talking about was that I had warned my family several times. I'm thinking I'm running out of energy. I need a little bit of quiet. But I didn't leave them. I didn't back away from them. I wanted to be present. I wanted to be a fun, lively mom until the very end of the day. It probably would have served us all better if I had stepped away, gone off by myself. My warning wouldn't have had such an edge to it. And suddenly I was up behind my book. So how do you warn your family? How do you monitor your own limited resources? And then how do you refill? For me, refilling involves getting quiet, taking a walk by myself, prayer, usually reading a novel that ends well, and taking a nap. And when I'm able to do all these things, I better steward my limited resources. I love better.
14: Mark? Yeah, I think this is really good advice, Alice. So we all have limitations. I mean, even Jesus had his limitations in his human body. And the scripture talks about Jesus having to retreat to a quiet place. And that was likely because Jesus, I think, was an introvert. He ran out of energy and he knew that he needed to retreat. And there were times, too, that the disciples didn't know where he was. He was gone. Because he knew when he needed to take that time and take that space and recover. And when we can learn how to do that well, like you're saying here, that can often prevent explosions or disruptions that happen. And so it's emotionally intelligent for us to be able to do that and have our limitations and boundaries.
11: I think the key is just to do it in a way that doesn't seem rude to other people, where you just warn them ahead of time. I like the concept of that. It's like on your phone when your battery's running low. You know, you notice that, oh, I'm down to 5%. I'd better plug it in. It's better than waiting until you're at zero. So just kind of let them know, hey, I'm coming down to the end here. We're coming up to a break right now on New Life Live. We'll be back with your phone calls. Darlene, you'll be up first.
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20: Hi.
19: Hi. How can we help you?
20: The question that I asked is, the last 20 years of my life has been a nightmare. You can ask me whatever you need to ask. Take up an hour. But I would like to be one of those Christians that I always admired that are serene and accept whatever is going on in their life. Sorry. And I'm so angry all the time, and I wake up every day, and I think and I pray that this be the day that the Lord lets me go home. I want to be with my family. I have a child. And everybody else, my siblings, cousins, parents, I mean, they're all gone. It's just me. And I have chronic health issues. I don't ever leave the house. I have no friends. And I wish I was that kind of person that I used to admire, but I'm not.
14: Darling, we can hear the brokenness here.
20: I feel bad. I'm sorry?
14: I said we can hear your brokenness. Can you just give us just a brief overview of what of the major events that have happened in the last 20 years? It sounds like you've got a lot of loss.
20: A lot of loss in my life. All my family. My husband had narcissistic personality disorder. You guys, I know that is, that's what that was like. All that. I have some really serious chronic health issues that aren't going to kill me. They just make me miserable. And I have had extraordinarily bad negative experiences with healthcare providers. I've had some bad things happen while I was under medical care.
14: Do you have any support, darling? Do you have any community, people around you, friends, other family?
20: No. I'm so undependable. I mean, people used to call and say, let's go do whatever, but the day comes and it's just such a horrible, bad day. And I'm throwing up and I was end up canceling and then, you know, for a while people give up and just stop calling.
12: Darlene, what keeps you going? I believe you that you have daily morbid thoughts that desire that God would just take you. You have very little reason, if from what you've told us so far, to keep living. What keeps you going and keeps you desiring serenity and acceptance?
20: I'm not sure how to answer that.
3: like I'm trying to like get my affairs in order and do everything that I can do to make it easier on the kids that I have here. I have two and we have great relationships, but they live really, really far away and they have their own lives and doing fine. And I don't, it's my nightmare to be a burden to anybody. I am like getting rid of as much stuff as I can and trying to get things tidied up. And hopefully when I do enough of that, God will let me go home.
12: How did you learn to be so cautious about being a burden to people? Where did you learn that that was such a bad thing?
3: Well, I've had family members that actually just absolutely sucked the life out of me.
12: Yeah.
3: Needing, wailing, manipulating, stealing, just whatever you could think of.
12: I don't want that for
3: my kids.
12: You've had about all the bad experiences a human being can have, and I think you have no reason to trust people anymore, and you don't trust yourself in relationship because you can't rely on your body to show up for a relationship. Do you have a desire to get well?
3: Mentally, yes. Physically, my body is, it's a chronic thing that just is going to get worse and worse mm-hmm. and worse and worse.
12: Mm-hmm.
3: Unfortunately, it's not going to kill me. It's just going to keep getting worse. Mm-hmm. And then because of that one, I have another pinching on my vagus nerve. It's caused severe nausea and vomiting. And they can't find it, so they just said, sorry about your luck. Here, take some pills, which don't do any good.
12: You're facing a life of absolute misery. That's all you have to look forward to. What do you want from us?
3: I would like to not be so angry all the time.
14: Mm. Do you have a therapist, Darlene? Someone who you speak with?
3: That's another area I've had some really unfortunate mm-hmm. experiences in, like really bad. I'm not really open to that. The good ones have all gone to self-pay, and that's just not doable for me right now.
14: Yeah. Well, here's the challenge here. I mean, it sounds like you're depressed here, Darlene, and when we're depressed, we have this negative mindset. And I hear what you're saying about good therapists. You know, they can demand higher paying clients, but good therapists train. They come from somewhere, and so there's a bunch of good therapists, I'm certain, who are training and who are going through programs, who are out there, who could be a support to you. I do like that you have a desire to get well. And so I think, you know, having that in therapy, we call that the installation of hope. Having some kind of hope is really good. And it's the foundation to be able to make progress. So I'm going to challenge you in a couple of different ways. One, I'm going to see if you'll allow us to put you in touch with a therapist. We've got a whole network. So there's several people who you can try. So my challenge is to give that a chance. The other challenge, I think, for you is to, if you're not in with a psychiatrist, to see a psychiatrist about your depression and to see if there's any type of help there, any medication that might help be able to just relieve that low mood that you have. And then the third thing that I'm going to challenge you to do is to get involved in a group. You need community. You need people out there. You need just to be able to process through all the pain and the hurt that you've been going through. And there are groups out there that are designed for that, for people to come in and have open share and to talk about the situation that they're in and find support. And you might be able to find that through your local church or generally doing a Google search might be able to find you a place too.
12: Mm-hmm.
4: Alice.
12: Darlene, you're in such a tough position because you may know the answer to what you're going through is people, but people have also been the problem and they've been what has hurt you so much. And so you have to decide, are you willing to risk letting other new people into your life for the possibility of healing? Or will you choose the pain you're at least familiar with, which is being isolated and being angry? Underneath anger, Darlene, there's almost always hurt, fear, and or sadness. Mm-hmm. And God's solution to those emotions are, in part, yes, a medical aspect. Medication may help. But it's telling the stories of what you've been through. It's lamenting all these losses. And it's even being able to talk about your daily physical complaints. It's actually learning how to be a holy burden to people. You had life-sucking burdens in your life, those people that drained you. I don't think you're that kind of a person because you're so cautious not to burden people. But God tells us we're each supposed to carry our own load, but we're supposed to help shoulder each other's burdens, the things that are too much for just one person. And so you're at a crossroads. Will you risk letting people in? And would you risk being a burden that's also a blessing to other people? It's a very tough choice.
19: It's so sad when in Darlene's case, and by the way, everyone listening and watching, if you could keep Darlene in your prayers, but she is so afraid of meeting new people because they might be needy and what was the other word she used? Manipulative. And but it's all taught her how not to be needy and manipulative to the point where she doesn't want to reach out to
14: her. And that's probably from Darlene's experiences with her mom. She mentioned that her mom had narcissistic personality disorder, and so that's so disruptive to a child's development. And it's almost impossible to reach adulthood in a healthy way when you have a parent who has a personality disorder, because you look to them for their needs. You look to for them to reflect back to you who you are. And when a person can't do that, it really leaves a lot of trauma and scarring.
12: Darlene, when I finally came to believe that I needed people in my life, because I'm a loner, I tried out multiple groups, over five groups, to find the right fit. I tried multiple therapists, and it took me a while to find the right fit. I had a client once who told me that she had seen 17 different therapists to find her right fit. So if you choose to risk, please don't stop until you find the right fit. It's out there, and God will lead you to it, but you're going to hit some bumps in the road before you get to it.
19: In the same way that you would go to a different mechanic. If you went to a mechanic who couldn't figure out what was wrong with your car, you wouldn't just say, oh, well, I'm never going to drive again. The car's just going to sit there in the garage. No, you would go find one that could help you and figure out what's wrong. So, Darlene, thank you for calling in today to New Life Live. We're going to send you a copy of Mark's book, Understanding Your Attachment Style, just for calling into the program today. And now we're going to talk to Sharon in Washington, D.C., listening on WAVA. Welcome to New Life Live, Sharon.
21: Hello, and thank you for taking my call. This ministry is amazing. I talked to you all in 2013, 2016, and throughout, like, making some decisions in my life. So I am so grateful for this space, a safe space. So thank you.
19: Thank you for saying that.
21: I just wife counsel, and I am so grateful. But here I am again.
19: That's okay.
21: And I went to, back in 2013, I think maybe 2011, 2013, I went to Women in the Battle. I have been through a lot in my first marriage. It was 22 years, and my ex-husband had several affairs. But I got freed from that. And in 2018, I met a man, and I didn't do my due diligence, and he is a good man, but he has some anger issues. And as I look at patterns of mood swings and different things, I can tell that I'm back in a emotionally destructive marriage. And so we've been married for 6 years, and I am not a victim, because honestly, before I walked down the aisle, I knew God in my heart told me to wait. And so, but I didn't. And I thought, okay, two people who love God can work this out. And I do believe he loves God. But more than that, we have to be willing to do the work of being transformed in our heart. And that's where we differ. And so here I am, and I don't want to be divorced. And I think maybe sometimes when I say that, maybe like down deep there is a fear of being alone. I don't know. I'd have to kind of dig through that. But I hated divorce. I hated the impact on my life, my children's life. I don't want to be divorced. But I do know I need to do something to make some changes where I am.
19: Well, you've given us a lot to think about through the break here. When we come back, we will continue our conversation with you, Sharon. Thank you so much for calling in today to New Life Live. And it doesn't matter how many times you call us, we can help you. 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And follow us on social media. We'll be back with Sharon, and we've also got Veronica, Tom, Betty. Hang on.
2: Hello, everybody. 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
19: Sharon, are you still with us?
21: Yes, I am.
19: Oh, good. All right. Alice.
12: Sharon, you don't want a divorce, but you don't know what to do. When you ask your husband if he's willing to get couples therapy with you, what does he say?
21: Yes, we have been to maybe 5 couple therapists.
12: And are you still going?
21: We are not like in with an official couple, but there is an older couple that go to another church that he befriended, and they come. But I feel like there is for them, and they've been married like 50 years. Marriage, no matter what you go through, you stay married.
14: Well, you know, this sounds like mentoring rather than couples therapy.
21: Mm-hmm. Yes.
14: That's different.
21: I would agree with that. Yeah.
12: Why did you stop therapy?
21: Every single therapist that when he was challenged, he said, no more of that.
12: No more. And so is he no longer willing?
21: He is fine with where we are with this mentor couple who believes no matter what you keep your marriage together. And so even when I'm trying to explain something to them, like, but I get that, you know, but criticism and this nastiness and this cyclical, I mean, I see the pattern. I like, we really cannot have 7 straight days of peace.
12: And when he gets angry, does it get pretty ugly, loud, verbally abusive, even physically aggressive?
21: So not physically, but two years ago, I left home for 2 weeks at the functioning of our former pastor, who said, I don't like this. This is not, you know, a biblical marriage, like how a husband and a wife ought to respond to each other. And he was verbally abusive in front of like some people working on our home. And even they were like, oh my God, what's going on here? And so, I mean, I probably should have left longer. And I think for me, just wanting to be a good wife and wanting to, I'm at the point now where honestly, I don't believe he's ever going to say, you're a phenomenal wife.
14: So Sharon, I'm going to push back a little bit on something that you said earlier on. You said you don't want to be a victim, but you are a victim. Mm. Now, anybody can be a victim. It's not necessarily a negative label. You know, if somebody breaks into my car, I'm a victim of car crime. I didn't choose it. It just happened to me. Now, you don't have to remain a victim. You can move to becoming a survivor. Now, the difference between a victim and a survivor is a victim is powerless, where a survivor is empowered. And it sounds like that you know that you're staying because there is a fear there, and I believe you, and I think that's true. There's probably a fear of being alone, maybe, you know, as you said, maybe abandonment, and maybe some of those other things. The difficult thing about fears is they keep us stuck. And the only way to overcome fear is actually to face the fear. And that's what becomes so difficult, because it's so uncomfortable. And fear makes us want to freeze. And so when we get to a point where we're just so stuck like this, we need support. We need that person to kind of help us, push us a little bit over the line. So it may be at the point where you need to stop couples therapy and seek your own therapy. Individual therapy, where somebody can challenge you and help support you and help hold you up. Now, it doesn't necessarily mean that you have to get a divorce, but you do need boundaries, I believe. And boundaries is a communication to others what behaviors that we won't accept anymore. It's really more about us than it is about them. It's standing up for us rather than standing up against them. And oftentimes, you've listened to the show long enough, you hear we generally tell people to do a scaffolded separation, where that could be sleeping in another room, then that could eventually be moving out or asking them to move out. And really, all of that is just opportunities for the other person to see the results of where their behavior is leading, and hopefully they do a U-turn, which is what repentance is. Sadly, if they don't get to that way, I do agree with what that former pastor said, and I wonder if he's a former pastor because your husband didn't like it, and so he left the church. Exactly. So you can see that whoever challenges him, he's going to move away from. But really, this is most likely going to end up with you. What are you willing to do? What are you willing to put up with? And when we don't have internal motivation, oftentimes we need external motivation. Right? When we're not willing to go ahead and do something, we need the pain of what the situation produces, what the circumstance produces, right? It's really our consequences. And that's where you'll see, is he willing to change, or is he going to stick with how he is regardless?
12: So Sharon, I'd also have you evaluate, how do you respond in the moments that he's getting increasingly critical and nasty? Because some of us, me included, have a style. My default style is, I just want to please. I just want to get you to have a smile back on your face again. I'll do whatever it takes. And that doesn't work well in the long run. It might fix it in the short term. And so being able to be assertive in the face of anger and getting to the place of saying, when you mistreat me, I will walk away. And then actually doing that, but doing it calmly, doing it respectfully on your side, that helps build the strength to make the decision of, can this marriage work out? Does he want to change? Or in all the boundaries that Mark is suggesting, does he not care to change? And so you have to decide how much to limit your exposure to him, sadly.
11: Sharon, Oh, did you have another?
14: Well, I was just going to say quickly, if you're in marriage mentoring and they're keeping you in a negative cycle, I think that's unhealthy.
11: Yeah, for sure. Sharon, thank you for calling us today here on New Life Live. We've got many more phone calls to get to before the hour ends. So if you're on hold right now, we'll get to you as many as we can on New Life Live.
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11: 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Here is Veronica in Chicago, who listens to us on Sirius XM channel 131. Hey, Veronica, thanks for calling in today. Veronica, are you there? Did you press mute on your phone?
6: Oh, yeah, I'm sorry.
11: I knew it. Nine times out of ten, that's what it is.
12: We're so glad you're still there, Ron.
11: Yes, we are.
6: Thank you very much for taking my call. Mm-hmm. I'm calling because I called previous to this. My son is having an adulterous relationship with another woman on his job. They're both attorneys. The person that he's having an affair with and himself, and they spend a lot of time together, but my daughter-in-law seems to be in denial. Now it's affecting my grandchildren because I believe my son is narcissistic because he's always very, how can I put it, he's very hard on my granddaughter. She's a teenager and he wants her to do all A's in school, and he did the same thing with my grandson, and it's just getting to the point where my granddaughter needs to be seen by a psychiatrist. So my question is, what should I tell my daughter-in-law to do as far as the relationship? Because she's sounding...

0: I mean, let him, he doesn't seem to want to lead, but then he doesn't seem to want to have any intimacy with her.
1: So is this woman using scripture to justify the affair? Is that what you're saying?
0: It seems like she says, according to my daughter-in-law, that she saw it in the Bible, that she wrote on the Bible page, this is from God, and I'm your princess, and I love you so much, and blah, you know, whatever. It was like really over the top, I thought. But this has been going on for a while, and I haven't confronted my son about it because it's supposed to be a secret.
2: It's so disturbing when scripture is brought in to justify sin. It's not the first time I've heard it being used to justify an affair. So how startling and upsetting for your daughter-in-law. What is she asking of you, Veronica?
0: She just wants to, I guess, ask my opinion, or just maybe use me as a sound, but at the same time, I want to give her advice for my granddaughter and my grandson's older now. He's still kind of in college, but my granddaughter's very vulnerable, and I want to I want to give her advice on how she should she confront him about what she found, or should she continue to believe that he still wants to make the marriage work. I don't know what to do. I'm very confused. But she seems to call me up and talk to me about these things. She doesn't seem she does. She calls me up.
3: It sounds like she's stuck in a freeze state, and it sounds like your son is a very controlling person. I mean, if your granddaughter is needing the help of a psychiatrist because he demands that she gets all A's, it sounds like she's highly anxious. It sounds like your daughter-in-law doesn't know how to step in and protect her daughter in that situation. She doesn't know how to protect herself because she doesn't know how to stand up and say no to this affair that's going on. I don't believe that God calls us to that type of marriage, because I don't believe that that is a biblical marriage. Oftentimes people stay out of the three F's: faith, family, and finances, and that's often why women will stay in a relationship like this. But she's looking for help, and she needs help. I'm glad that you want to support her. She may need more professional ongoing help. He's an attorney. I don't know if he controls the money, too. Does she have the resources to be able to go see a therapist?
0: Yes.
3: Without his knowledge?
0: She does. She does have the resources, yes.
3: Okay. That may be the best way, I think, to direct her. Over to a professional person who can kind of reflect back to her what she's putting up with, help her understand her past experiences that have shaped her and conditioned her to put up with this behavior, but also somebody who can start to slowly empower her. It's usually a slow journey with somebody who's in such a free state because they're so fearful, and a therapist really needs to be tender with that person and prepare for the long game of supporting them through it and stick with them and not get frustrated at them when they don't want to leave.
0: I told her that the Bible says if the unbeliever does not want to leave, that you have to let him stay. And I think that could be why she's kind of letting him, you know, she's, I don't know. Well, that's kind of scripture, but it's a ball of confusion, right?
3: Divorce is different than living with someone who's abusive, because this is abusive. So we can hold boundaries, as I said to the previous caller here. We can, if you were listening to that call, we can hold boundaries and we can scaffold what we do to show someone what the consequences of their actions are leading to. We ultimately have no control over whether they're going to choose healing and recovery or not. But at least if we get to the point where we do decide this is so toxic, I can't stay in this relationship because it's so abusive, we know that there's been these opportunities along the way that person has had, that they could have done a U-turn and they've chosen not to. And at that point, if we do eventually decide to leave, we can be confident in ourselves that they probably weren't going to change regardless of what we did, even if we had stayed.
2: So the additional steps, Veronica, that I think your daughter-in-law should consider are to ask her husband

0: Do you want to reconcile? Do we want to try to save this marriage? I do. And I would be braced for him to say no, he doesn't. Or if he says yes, that it may not be true. But then to take a stance of, well, it's not working for me that you have this close relationship with your coworker. I found this Bible. I found this letter. And this won't work for me if you continue in this relationship in this way. So if we choose to reconcile, your contact with your coworker has to change. Mm-hmm. And be, again, braced that he probably will choose the coworker over her. But getting this out to the surface brings reality to the situation. Yeah. To help your daughter-in-law decide, what do I want to do with this now?
1: Mm-hmm. Yeah, the more it stays hidden and under the surface, the more he will continue to live in this destructive behavior and abusive behavior.
2: Yeah, Darlene, thank you for calling in today here to New Life Live. And because of you guys who financially support us here at New Life Live, we help people who are going through a lot, like Darlene. And then Darlene will give this advice to her daughter-in-law. And so it's not just one person, but many others as well. So we thank you so much for, Veronica. Darlene was our earlier call. And we've helped several people today, and we're going to help more, and it's all done because of your financial support. 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Here is Tom in Saugus, Massachusetts, who watches us on YouTube. Hi there, Tom. How can we help you today?
3: Hi. I'm doing fine.
2: How can we help you today? Thanks for calling.
3: I wanted to mention that me and my friend both have demons.
2: Okay.
3: And we kind of like play Demon Hunter and stuff. Like video games.
2: Uh-huh. Okay.
3: And before I met him, I never knew I had demons or Satan.
2: Where did you meet this guy?
3: At church.
2: Okay.
3: What were we gonna say?
2: Well, I was going to say that we're coming up to a break, so if you could hold on, we'll come back to this phone call. Tom, we thank you so much for calling in, and if you could do us a favor, we heard some background noise. I don't know if you're in a room with other people or if there's a television on or something, but if you could maybe move to a different room or something so that we can better hear you and be able to have this discussion with you. Very important. Thank you for calling in today to New Life Live. I'm Brian Perez here with Dr. Alice Benton and Mark Cameron. We thank you so much for watching and listening today, and we will be back in just a moment to continue our conversation with Tom.
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2: And let's go back to Tom in Massachusetts. You're still with us, Tom?
8: Yes.
2: All right. Thanks for calling today.
0: Tom, as you have come to this possible realization, what have you done about it? And then what do you want from us?
8: I'm seeing a therapist that works with people that, because I asked for material about emotions and triggers and different things that I have in my metabolic system.
0: So you already are seeing a therapist who is spiritually informed and knows about spiritual warfare.
8: He's not a Christian. Mm-hmm. If that's what you mean.
0: Okay. Does he believe that you have demonic attachment, and is he working to treat that?
8: Well, he works with people with relationship issues, mm-hmm. and trauma. Mm-hmm. He does like EMDR,
0: yes. Good. I'm so glad you took the step of getting help, and you met a friend at church, so you're also getting involved spiritually. Tom, I do believe in spiritual warfare, and I know that we can invite the demonic into our lives. Sometimes we do it not even fully aware, like the Demon Hunters game that you have played, that we can play with spirituality and spiritual warfare, not knowing and realizing that those forces are real, they exist, and they can become attached to us. I would ask you to add on to this therapist you're seeing already, a person who's informed in spiritual warfare and deliverance. So that might be a deliverance minister. It may be a Christian therapist who is just educated in this way, because the steps to take to clear out demonic attachment have to do with confessing sins, has to do with forgiving other people, and treating anger you might be holding on to. The Bible says that if we let the sun go down on our anger, it can leave a foothold for the enemy, meaning the enemy can become attached to us. We can also just make an open invitation to the spiritual realm to contact us, not knowing it can lead to demonic attachment. So there are very specific ways, and the Bible lays this out, how to counter demonic attachment. So there's a lot of hope for you. As terrifying as this is, there's a lot of hope for you. But you also have to consider, Tom, that having hallucinations and having a psychiatric issue can be separate from or in combination with demonic activity. And so making sure you have a psychiatric evaluation, determining whether or not you also need to be on medication, can be part of the solution.
2: All right, Tom, thanks for calling in today to New Life Live. Now we're going to go to Kate in Sterling, Colorado. Welcome to the program, Kate.
9: Thank you for taking my call.
2: Yeah. What's going on?
9: I have a daughter. I have two daughters, and she's, the oldest one is 57, and she's very bitter towards me because I had a bad divorce. I lost custody of the girls because I had no family, no money. I left. I got two jobs, took the money, and was going to go back and try to get custody of them, and the courts got me for abandonment.
0: So
9: I am trying to repair our relationship. Their father's no longer living, but very protective of him. Mm. And I don't know how to deal with it, you know, because every time I talk to her, she's got to cut me down, and I'm just tired of it. She's not Christian. I believe my youngest daughter is Christian, but very influenced by my older daughter. And I would like some advice.
1: Yeah, Kate, I'm so sorry that you're going through this. I think something that I would encourage you to do is to try a listener speaker role. We've There's a tool called the Comfort Circle that Mylan and Kay Yurkovich outline in their book, How We Love. And really, the book is mostly for couples, but they also have a book called How We Love Our Kids. And the Comfort Circle can be used in all family relationships. And what the Comfort Circle is it's a clear structure where one person is the listener and the other person is the speaker. And I think probably in your circumstance here, you would need to be the listener first and allow your daughter to be the speaker. There's a lot of hurt that she has, a lot of abandonment. And I think when we can give opportunity for somebody to speak with, and we're not defending or we're not dismissing, and I'm not saying that you have done that in the past, I'm just saying that when we can invite someone to speak and we're not shutting down communication, oftentimes people become less aggressive or less offensive because they know that they're being heard. And if you compare that also with a list of emotions, and you can ask her, can you, you know, when she shares her experience with you, can you tell me how you felt in that moment too? Because even when we don't agree with someone's perspective or assessment of a situation, we can connect with their emotions and understand and validate and empathize with those. And so I think that would be a good tool for you to use. When you've had discussions with her, do you find that you tend to be more defensive or do you invite conversation?
9: No, I invite conversation. Okay. She just blasts out at me, and it she's got so much anger in her. But you know, I've been there for both my daughters throughout their life. Every time they've come to me, I've either given them money or helped them in one way or another. But they feel like I abandoned them, and her loyalty's to her dad because he was with her, even though he is not a good person. He's no longer alive, but
1: she's protected. Yeah, that makes sense. I'm going to let Alice jump in because we've only got about 2 minutes left of the show, and I know she's got something good to tell you.
0: Kate, it's very healing that you've been willing to listen to your daughter and invite her to talk about her hurt with you. It's also okay to decide how to limit that. And so you might point out, I don't think that if there's yelling or swearing or raised voices, I don't think that helps either of us. So if that starts to take place, I think we both have a right to leave that conversation or to give a warning and say, can we calm this down a little bit? This is getting too heated. But I want to talk again later when we're both calm. Mm-hmm. That will help protect your heart while also still leaving the door open to be able to hear your daughter's hurt. And she may not be able to do it at a calm enough level right now for you to be able to listen to. And so also inviting her in for a family therapy session where you have a moderator who can help keep things calm enough, respectful enough to be able to get through this. That may be a way through. I am going to challenge you. I think that you deny that you abandoned them because you never intended to. You were working on your plan to get back to them. Hmm. But accepting that the results of the way you worked your plan was abandonment for them. That acceptance that was their experience without pointing out, but this is what I was doing. Yeah, but I've always been there for you. The pointing out the good things you did, they are true, but that actually is defensiveness. And it probably leaves your daughters thinking you deny that you abandoned them when that was the result they experienced, even though it wasn't your intention.
1: Yeah, and I think also, Kate, just learning to be cautious that because their dad was there for them I know that you don't see him as a good person in certain ways, but he was there, he did show up. And so learning to recognize that part and to realize that they probably will be defensive and protective of him because he was the parent who didn't leave.
2: 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Kate, thanks for calling in today. 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
12: 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Welcome to Prayer Life. Our prayer focus this week is spiritual awakening. I'm going to read a passage describing worship in heaven, and I invite you to allow this scripture passage to be a prayer expressed from your heart for a longing for spiritual awakening, so that we might worship the living God with this kind of zeal. Then I looked and heard around the throne and the living creatures and the elders the voice of many angels numbering myriads of myriads and thousands of thousands, saying with a loud voice, "Worthy is the Lamb who was slain to receive power and wealth and wisdom and might and honor and glory and blessing." And I heard every creature in heaven and on earth and under the earth and in the sea and all that is in them saying, "To him who sits on the throne and to the Lamb be blessing and honor and glory and might forever and ever." And the four living creatures said, "Amen." And the elders fell down and worshiped. Amen. This is Tracy Weaver of Risen Life Ministries, inviting you to worship God with that kind of passion. 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
18: With SRN News, I'm Bob Agnew in Washington. South Carolina Governor Henry McMaster has called his legislature into a special session to discuss congressional redistricting. That makes the Palmetto State now the latest front in the nationwide redistricting battle that could determine the outcome of the 2026 midterm elections. Two people inside a small plane found dead on Thursday after it crashed into a house in Ohio. It exploded into flames. There were no immediate reports of any injuries inside the home. The Akron Fire Department says that four people lived there. None of them were injured at the time, even though that house and another nearby did have to be evacuated. The Texas Supreme Court today has refused to declare that Democratic lawmakers who briefly fled the state in 2025 to block a vote on new congressional voting maps pushed by President Trump had vacated their office. On Wall Street right now, the Dow Jones Industrial Average down 397. This is
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24: 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I'm Philip Keller. Always a pleasure to have you with us. Well, if you're going through a season of discouragement or desperation today, Psalm 42 might just be the passage you need to study. And as divine providence would have it, Psalm 42 is exactly where Pastor Gary is taking us today. As you follow along, pay close attention to the three things the psalmist says that got him through this period of depression. If you can't stay with us, remember you can always listen to or watch the complete message at our website, cornerstoneconnection.cc. That's cornerstoneconnection.cc. Now, from Cornerstone Chapel in Leesburg, Virginia, here's Pastor Gary Hamrick with today's Cornerstone Connection titled, Hope for the Downcast.
3: You remember the story in Acts chapter 16 of Paul and Silas? They were making their way through the city of Philippi, and the Bible says that they were arrested for preaching the gospel. They were beaten, flogged, and then imprisoned. And in Acts chapter 16, verse 25, it says, "But about midnight, Paul and Silas were praying to the Lord and singing hymns to God." Now, they weren't in the best of circumstances. They had been beaten and imprisoned. But yet, at the midnight hour, they're still going to press through and fight their discouragement with prayer and worship. They're going to still praise God. And the psalmist understands this. I have to fight through this. I have to fight through this. I cannot allow the discouragement to overtake me and to wallow in this. I must fight through this and persevere through this. And the Bible gives us encouragement about it in James 1:12. It says, "Blessed is the man who perseveres under trial," or woman, "blessed is the one who perseveres under trial, because when he has stood the test, he will receive the crown of life that God has promised to those who love him." And in Galatians 6:9, it says, "Let us not become weary in doing good, for at the proper time we will reap a harvest of righteousness if we do not give up." So do not give up. Persevere. Do not surrender to the emotions of discouragement. The psalmist fights through it and perseveres through it. Number two, we also see here that one of the things he does is he remembers the good things. He trains his mind to think about those things that are good and pure and lovely and those things that are honorable. And he remembers a few things here. Look at verse 4. One of the things that he remembers, he says, "These things I remember as I pour out my soul, how I used to go with the multitude, leading the procession to the house of God with shouts of joy and thanksgiving among the festive throng." Now notice what he says there in verse 4. He says, "I remember when I used to go to the house of the Lord." Now, this is both a positive and a negative thing that he's saying here. Okay, the positive thing is he's saying here, "I remember the good times when I went to church." He says, "When I went to the house of the Lord with the throng of people, when I would gather with God's people in God's house, oh, what a delight. It did my soul wonder." But then he also, the negative part is, he says, "I used to go." He says, "I remember when I used to do this." So he's recalling and he's reminiscing something that is important that he has forsaken, that he needs to get back to. Because he realizes, this was a highlight of my week. He says, "I remember the joy of my soul. I remember when I went to the house of God with the throng of people." He said, "I would even lead the procession up to the house of God." And there is something transformational when God's people get together in God's house and study God's word and worship the King of the universe. There is just something that naturally happens in your soul and in mine to bring us out of despair and discouragement when we are just in the house of God, surrounded by God's people, in fellowship with one another, worshiping Him and studying His word together. It does the heart wonder and it does the heart good. And that's what he's saying here. And listen, I'm the first one that loves technology. I mean, the gospel now is getting all around the world. And our services are broadcast live all around the world. I just mentioned a few places we're watching online. But I just want to say this. If you are local and watching online, you need to get to church. Because there is no substitute like being among God's people, in God's house, worshiping God on His holy throne. Friends, isolation breeds desperation. The more isolated you are, the more desperate you become. Fight through that. Don't isolate yourself. Get to church. Get to the house of God. Come together in fellowship and in rejoicing and in worship, because it does something transformational in the heart of every person when we come into God's house and spend time worshiping together. Now, I get it. I get this. Sometimes when you're at a low point in your life, the last thing you want to do is to be around people. All right? The last thing. Because you're like, I just want to be alone. I just want to be by myself. I don't want to be around a bunch of people. But there is a reason why the Bible urges us to come together. Hebrews 10:25 is one of the most classic examples. It says, let us not forsake the assembling one of another. Let us not give up meeting together, NIV says, as some are in the habit of doing. But let us encourage each other, and all the more as you see the day approaching. Now, what day is he talking about? It's capital D. It's talking about the return of the Lord. The day of the Lord is approaching, but guess what? The Bible says that as we get closer to the second coming of Christ, this world will get darker and heavier and uglier. That's why the people of God need to come together to encourage one another and to be in the house of God and to fellowship with each other as part of our worship experience and studying God's Word together. We need to encourage each other, and all the more, Hebrews 10:25 says, as we see the day approaching, because it's going to get harder for Christians, in case you haven't noticed. It's going to get more difficult for us to live out our faith. It's going to become more hostile against us. It already has. The heat is being turned up more and more. If you're beginning to feel isolated, and if you're beginning to feel like you're in the minority as a Christian, you're right. Because that's the way the world is trending until we get closer and closer to the return of Christ. All the more reason why we need to come together. Be together in God's house. The psalmist says, I used to go to the house of God. I remember leading the procession up to the house of God with a great throng of people. And he's recalling that because he's trying to focus his mind on the joyful things that are good for him. And he's recognizing, I need to get back to that. God's people, God's house. I remember that. And notice he also remembers in verse 6, not just God's house and God's people, but in verse 6, he remembers God himself. He says in verse 6, my soul is downcast within me, therefore I will remember you. He's talking about the Lord. From the land of the Jordan, the heights of Hermon, from Mount Mizar. He says, Lord, not only will I remember your people and your house, I need to remember you. You are so faithful and good in the land of Israel, from Mount Hermon to Mount Mizar. Now, Mount Hermon is mentioned often in the Bible. Mount Hermon, or Hermon in Hebrew, is the highest point in the land of Israel. In fact, all year long, the highest point of Mount Hermon is snow-capped. So in Israel, you can actually drive about 2 hours to the beach, and from the beach to Mount Hermon is about 2 hours, and you can go swimming in the beach and you can go skiing all in the same day. Mount Hermon is the highest point in Israel. Mount Mizar, it's the only time in all of the Bible that Mizar is mentioned. Right here. Mizar is the lowest hill in Israel. And what the psalmist is saying is, I remember you, Lord, whether I'm on the heights of Hermon or I'm on the lowest point of Mizar. I remember you in the good times and in the bad. In the heights or in the lows. I remember you. So, remember the good things. Focus on those good things. God's house, God's people, and God himself. Number three, and this one might seem a little strange to you, so let me clarify what I mean by this. But he talks to himself in this psalm. Have you noticed this? He talks to himself. And this is a good thing. I know that might sound a little funny for me to say that, but it is true. His faith reasons with his fears out loud. That's what he's doing here. His faith reasons with his fears out loud. Verse 5, he says, why are you downcast, O my soul? He's talking to his own soul. He's talking to himself. Why are you downcast, O my soul? Why so disturbed within me? And then he counsels himself. Put your hope in God, for I will yet praise him, my Savior and my God. So he talks to himself. He counsels himself out loud. You know, a little self-talk is not a bad thing. Once in a while. It's not a bad thing. Now, my wife just told me this week, and she's told me on other occasions. She says, you know, you talk to yourself a lot around the house. She says, you talk to yourself all the time. I said, listen, this is what I said to her. I said, I don't talk to myself. I'm just making verbal observations. I'm just talking out loud about things that I observe. For example, okay? For example, I might be making a sandwich, and I'll make the sandwich, and then I'll look at it and go, man, that looks like a good sandwich. All right, I'm just making an observation out loud. Wow, that is a good sandwich. There's nothing wrong with saying that. Now, what's wrong is when you answer yourself. That's when there's a problem. So if I were to make the sandwich and say, man, that's a good sandwich. You want a bite? Yeah, I'd like one. That's a problem. I'm not doing that around the house. But what the psalmist is doing here is he's talking to himself. And we must learn once in a while to preach the truth out loud to ourselves if necessary. Back in 1965, Martin Lloyd-Jones wrote a book called Spiritual Depression. And in the book, he was actually, as part of writing the book on spiritual depression, he was giving a commentary and breaking down Psalm 42, the psalm that we're looking at today. And when he came to verse 5 here, which talks about how, you know, the psalmist is talking to himself, like, you know, put your hope in God. Why are you downcast, soul? He's talking to himself. Martin Lloyd-Jones, in his book, Spiritual Depression, I'll read a short little excerpt that I thought was helpful. He said this, quote, "Have you realized that most of your unhappiness in life is due to the fact that you are listening to yourself instead of talking to yourself?" He says, take for example those thoughts that come to you the moment you wake up in the morning. You have not originated them, but they are talking to you. They bring back the problems of yesterday, etc. Somebody is talking. Who is talking to you? He writes. He says, yourself is talking to you. Now, he says, this man's treatment in Psalm 42 was this. Instead of allowing this self to talk to him, he starts talking to himself.
4: 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Wise advice from Martin Lloyd-Jones by way of Pastor Gary Hamrick today. But we're not finished. 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Again, that number is 84828. Text the letters APP and we'll send you a link to the free Cornerstone Connection app, where you can listen to Pastor Gary wherever you go on demand. Have you ever talked to yourself out loud with no one in the room but, well, you? If not, you might want to try it sometime. As Pastor Gary explains, it helped the writer of Psalm 42, and it just might help you. Here once again is Pastor Gary Hamrick.
3: Why are you downcast, O my soul? He asks. His soul had been depressing him, crushing him. So he stands up and says, self, listen for a moment. I will speak to you. End quote. And it's an interesting thing to just think about how sometimes we spend too much time listening to the nagging things that are reminding us of how bad our life is or was, or the world is or was, instead of reminding ourselves about the truth of who God is and the strength that we find in Him. I think it's the reason why Paul in Philippians 4:13, he says, I can do all things through Christ who gives me the strength. He's writing to the church in Philippi. And if you look around Philippians 4:13, he says, you, and you this. But then he pauses in the middle and he says, I can do all things through Christ who gives me the strength. You can call it self-talk. You can call it preaching to yourself. Paul was basically reminding himself of what we need to remind ourselves. That we have our strength in God. And in Christ alone, he gives us the ability to stand even when things are dark and depressing. I can do all things through Christ who gives me the strength. And from time to time, we need to teach each other this and tell each other this and remind ourselves of this. Now, in addition to talking to himself, we can also say here in this 42nd chapter that he talks to God. And I hope we do more of that than self-talk. But notice in verse 7 that he says, deep calls to deep. In the roar of your waterfalls. All your waves and breakers have swept over me. Now this whole phrase here about deep calling to deep, this is a visual, poetic picture of despair. And perhaps the psalmist is referring to one of the waterfalls in the high hill country of Israel. For those of you who go with me to Israel, one of the places we go is the furthest, the most northern part of Israel. It's up to Tel Dan. And at Tel Dan, there is this beautiful river that runs through the area. And when the snows of Mount Hermon melt in the spring, it causes that river to rush like a torrent. And you can't, if you're standing near where the river is rushing, you can't even hear each other talk to one another. And the current would sweep anybody away down to the Jordan River because it is the headwaters of the Jordan River. And perhaps the psalmist has this in mind when he's talking about the rush of the waves and the waterfalls and the breakers sweeping over me. But the psalmist here is using imagery to say, basically, I feel like I'm drowning, buried deep under my misery, but that in the depth of my despair, God goes deeper still. He's saying, in effect, there's nothing shallow about God. So God is deep, but his depth is high. He says, I'm feeling low under the depth of the crushing weight of my misery, under like the waterfall. I'm deep low. So he's saying basically, deep cries out to deep. Deep low is crying out to deep high, where God is exalted and where God meets me in the depths of my despair. Deep crying out to deep. And by the way, the psalmist, as he prays here to the Lord, deep crying out to deep, is not afraid to tell God, I feel like you've forgotten me. Again, that's verse 9 where he says, I say to God, my rock, why have you forgotten me? It's okay for us to pour out our raw emotion to God. He can take it. He can handle it. The fact that the psalmist says he feels forgotten does not mean that God has forgotten him, though, by the way. The fact that sometimes you feel like God doesn't love you does not mean that God doesn't, because he does. Our feelings are not reliable. Our feelings are not always trustworthy. But nevertheless, it's how we feel. The psalmist says, I feel forgotten. But his sense of feeling forgotten does not negate God's presence. God is with him, and God is with us. And Hebrews 13:5 reminds us, he will never leave us nor forsake us. He is always with us, even when we feel forgotten. He's there. God is always there, always with us, always present. And so he pours out his heart. Why have you forgotten me? But notice, when he pours out his heart and says, why have you forgotten me? He addresses God as what? My rock. Notice that there in verse 9? So even when he feels discouraged and even when he feels like God has forgotten him, he still recognizes God as a rock. God is you. You are the sure, reliable thing still for me, like a rock, even though I feel in the midst of this discouragement. And then finally, number 5, he thirsts for God. And we're going to end where the psalm begins. Because the psalmist thirsts for God like a deer pants for the stream. If you'll look at verses 1 and 2, he writes, as the deer pants for streams of water, so my soul pants for you, O God. My soul thirsts for God, for the living God. When can I go and meet with God? It's beautiful imagery there where he writes about having such a thirst for God. It's like a deer on a hot summer day panting after a stream of fresh water. Now notice what he doesn't thirst for. He says, I don't thirst for my problems to go away, though that would be nice, of course. I don't thirst, God, for you to deal with my enemies, though there's nothing wrong time to time with us asking God to deal with those who are opposed to us. He doesn't thirst for a quick resolve to all of this. He thirsts for God. And there is nothing quite as healing for your discouragement than getting in the presence of God, than finding the comfort and the help and the peace in the very presence of God. The psalmist says, I thirst for you, God, like a deer pants for streams of water. So I thirst after you. When will be the next time I get to meet with you? Oh, he's crying out for the presence of God because he knows that in God's presence he meets the deepest longings of my soul. That's when my soul will really be quenched. That's when my soul will really be helped. It's when I can come into the presence of the Lord and to be with him. And it is the kind of help that nothing and no one else can provide like the Lord. As wonderful as friends are and people can be, there is no substitute for the presence of God. My hope is built on nothing less than Jesus' blood and righteousness. I dare not trust the sweetest frame, but wholly trust in Jesus' name. On Christ, the solid rock, I stand. All other ground is sinking sand. That's what the psalmist is writing here. And I pray that for you who might be going through that discouragement today, that God would be that solid rock for you and he would minister to your heart. And he would let you know, as is so true for all of us, there are seasons. And if you find yourself in that season right now, persevere through it. Don't surrender to the emotions of discouragement. Tell yourself and remind yourself about the truth of who God is. Persevere, pray to him, deep crying out to deep, thirst for the presence of God, more of him, to be the one who will meet those needs and heal every hurting heart. Amen.
0: Thanks so much for being with us for today's Cornerstone Connection with Pastor Gary Hamrick. Pastor Gary joins me now in the studio. Gary, I think being downcast is something we can all relate to. I think for many, the tendency may be to turn away from God during these times and view him as unfaithful. What do you say to a listener who is not only downcast, but may also be turning away from the Lord rather than praising him because they no longer view him as faithful?
5: Well, you know, in the teaching, I talked about downcast, a word that is used for sheep that are turned upside down. They are cast. They are unable to get their footing. And a lot of people are like that. But as it relates to sheep, we have to remember that we also are like sheep and all of us have gone astray, but that the Lord is our good shepherd. And even though we at times can get downcast, we can get on our backs, we can lose our footing in life, that we have a shepherd who loves us, who wants to care for us and heal us and minister to us and feed us. And I mean, that the imagery throughout the Bible of that relationship between shepherd God, the Father, shepherd Jesus, and us as sheep is just a very precious parallel to our own lives. And I would just encourage people, you know, don't run from the Lord. Run to the Lord. He is the good shepherd, and he wants to comfort you, counsel you, heal you, love on you. And we just miss all that if we run from him instead of to him.
0: Such a simple truth. It's like all we need to do is fix our eyes on him. Well, Gary, I appreciate you taking the time to sit down and talk with us again today.
5: Thank you. It's good being here.
0: You know, it used to be that in order to go out into the world and make disciples, you literally had to go out into the world. Now, it's true we should still do face-to-face evangelism every chance we get, but in today's world, modern technology allows us to go everywhere all at once. 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
18: With SRN News, I'm Bob Agnew in Washington. South Carolina Governor Henry McMaster has called his legislature into a special session to discuss congressional redistricting. That makes the Palmetto State now the latest front in the nationwide redistricting battle that could determine the outcome of the 2026 midterm elections. Two people inside a small plane found dead on Thursday after it crashed into a house in Ohio. It exploded into flames. There were no immediate reports of any injuries inside the home. The Akron Fire Department says that four people lived there. None of them were injured at the time, even though that house and another nearby did have to be evacuated. The Texas Supreme Court today has refused to declare that Democratic lawmakers who briefly fled the state in 2025 to block a vote on new congressional voting maps pushed by President Trump had vacated their office. On Wall Street right now, the Dow Jones Industrial Average down 397. This is
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8: I just surrendered. 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And I went back to the Bible and started reading again, and I learned that I'm either all the way in or all the way out. Hi there, this is Lon Solomon, and those words were spoken by Hulk Hogan. And how right he is. Jesus wrote to some Christians in the Bible and said, because you are lukewarm, I will spew you out of my mouth. He's looking not for perfect people, but for people who are all in. They don't always get it right, but they're all in as his followers. Are you? I hope so. Not a sermon, just a thought.
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0: Do you rely on your children's Sunday school teachers to teach your kids about the Bible and train them in godly living? Today on Truth for Life, Alistair Begg helps us think through the vital roles and responsibilities of the church and the parents in raising children in light of the fifth commandment.
1: Exodus 20 and verse 1. And God spoke all these words, saying, I am the Lord your God, who brought you out of the land of Egypt, out of the house of slavery. You shall have no other gods before me. You shall not make for yourself a carved image or any likeness of anything that is in heaven above, or that is in the earth beneath, or that is in the water under the earth. You shall not bow down to them or serve them, for I, the Lord your God, am a jealous God, visiting the iniquity of the fathers on the children to the third and fourth generation of those who hate me, but showing steadfast love to thousands of those who love me and keep my commandments.

Lord blessed the Sabbath day and made it holy. Honor your father and your mother, that your days may be long in the land that the Lord your God is giving you. You shall not murder. You shall not commit adultery. You shall not steal. You shall not bear false witness against your neighbor. You shall not covet your neighbor's house. You shall not covet your neighbor's wife or his male servant or his female servant or his ox or his donkey or anything that is your neighbor's. Now when all the people saw the thunder and the flashes of lightning and the sound of the trumpet and the mountain smoking, the people were afraid and trembled, and they stood far off and said to Moses, "You speak to us and we will listen, but do not let God speak to us, lest we die." Moses said to the people, "Do not fear, for God has come to test you, that the fear of him may be before you, that you may not sin." The people stood far off while Moses drew near to the thick darkness where God was. Well, we thank God for his word, and we make it the basis of our study. And I invite you to turn now to Colossians and to chapter 3. And we come now to our fourth study in the Christian family. And once again, our text is brief and it's clear. Verse 20, "Children, obey your parents in everything, for this pleases the Lord." While we pray. Our gracious God, we ask now that you will summon us by the truth of your word, that you will teach us by the power of your Spirit, that you will bring us to faith and trust in your Son, that we might be enabled to live in obedience to your truth. For Jesus' sake, amen. All right, there we have it. Children, obey your parents in everything, for this pleases the Lord. We really have reversed into this little series and have, I think, fastened on something. And it is simply this, that we are recognizing that in a very realistic sense, it takes the church family to make it possible for each of us to be enabled to raise a Christian family. The challenges are immense, the privileges are terrific, the responsibilities are vast, and the help that exists amongst others around us who've tried it before, who've done it before, who are living it now, and so on, is a massive resource. And so we're trying to help us to recognize the fact that it is not that our physical family life exists, as it were, as a citadel. And if there's other things that we want to add into it, then including church life, all well and good. But no, in actual fact, in Christ, the real family is the church family. And the question is not, how do we fold church life into our physical family life? But how do we fold our physical family life into all that God has for us in the church? Now, it is in light of that that we've looked, first of all, at wives and then at husbands. And now we come to children. And the Bible is really clear, not just in the epistles here in the New Testament, but throughout the Bible, that parental authority is absolutely vital. It is actually indispensable for a stable society. And that is why when we read the Bible, we discover that from the very beginning, God established mankind within the structure of family life, a structure in which the roles between husbands and wives were delineated, and a structure in which children were to submit to the authority of their parents. And this is, if you like, a natural law. It is in the instinctive dimensions of human existence, and it is also part of the law of God, as we read in the Decalogue earlier. It is therefore no exaggeration to say, as I now do, that the well-being of a person or of a nation begins then in the home. And whenever a culture turns its back on God,
Whenever a culture turns its back on the moral framework that God

0: has established for the well-being of society, when the destruction and disintegration of family life begins to take place, then it is clear that God's design has simply been set aside. And it's not that God's design is hard to understand. In fact, it is because it is so clear that it is rejected so forcibly. One man and one woman in a monogamous, heterosexual, lifelong commitment that provides the opportunity to fulfill the privileges of parenthood. And it is surely noteworthy that on two occasions, when Paul, in writing to various places, actually writing to the church in Rome and writing to Timothy and to Titus, when he addresses a collapsing culture and he describes the constituent elements that would be represented when the culture begins to fall in upon itself, included in both of the two key lists that we have is one simple phrase: disobedient to parents. Disobedient to parents. In the midst of all the various things that are described, horrendous things and the moral collapse and so on, there you find it. Disobedient to parents. Now, what this then means is a number of things. First of all, it provides the Christian church and Christian parents in particular with an opportunity for the gospel, a chance to adorn the gospel of the Lord Jesus Christ, as Titus puts it, a chance for the Christian family to become a living testimonial to the truth of the Bible, to the teachings of the Lord Jesus Christ himself. And I've labored in these brief studies to set this in this context every time, and I want to do so again this morning. It's relatively easy to simply say, now here's what wives are supposed to do, here's what husbands are supposed to do, here's what children are supposed to do. We're familiar with all of that. Our problem is not that we are untaught in relationship to these things. Our problem is a far deeper problem. Our problem is a gospel problem. Our problem is a biblical problem. Our problem is an obedience problem. And it starts with an understanding of who Jesus is. So our first point will be to consider the identity of Jesus. Secondly, to consider the responsibility of parents. And thirdly, and only then, to consider the duty of children. Well, you say, well, why would you begin with the identity of Jesus? Well, simply because that is how it is handled here by Paul. Paul was aware, and we've become aware of the fact through our study, that there were all kinds of ethical codes that were present in Judaism and in the Greek and Roman world. Those people realized by way of natural law that for society to function, there had to be order, there had to be structure, and it had to be there in the family life. So what was it then that Paul was introducing, or what, if you like, does the Bible introduce that takes it forward from there? Well, specifically, the fact of who Jesus is, the fact of the lordship of Jesus Christ. And so what he's saying is the specific responsibilities within the Christian home for the various roles assigned have to do with Jesus as Lord. And that's why here in verses 18 through to the end of the chapter, you find the phraseology recurring. In verse 18, the wives are submitting to their husbands in the Lord. In verse 20, children are to do this because it is pleasing to the Lord. In 22, we obey our earthly masters, fearing the Lord. And in verse 24, and in part A, knowing that from the Lord you will receive the inheritance as your reward, you are serving the Lord Christ. So the summary of the responsibilities of various family members is actually the application of their theology. So in other words, we have to understand the Bible, we have to understand who Jesus is, we have to both believe it, and we have to live in the light of it if we're going to actually make any sense of practical instructions such as this. And that is why, for example, in chapter 2, and in the middle of chapter 2, verse 6 there of chapter 2, he says to them, therefore, as you have received Christ Jesus the Lord, This is the distinguishing feature of these people. You have received Jesus as Lord. He is your king. He is the sovereign one. He's in charge of your finance. He's in charge of your future. He's in charge of your family. He's in charge. You received him. He's the Lord. Now he says, in light of that, the imperative is that you now must walk in him. Indicative, you received him. Imperative, walk in him. You see how the indicative always precedes the imperative. So you see, if somebody listens to me talk this morning and thinks that what I'm simply doing is seeking to reinforce a Christianized version of an ethical code, then I've done a dreadful job. That's why I'm laboring to make the point at the beginning that what is being entrusted to these believers in Colossae is being entrusted to believers. They have understood God's grace in all its truth. They realize that they could not earn God's salvation. They realize that Jesus is the Savior that they require. They have received him as Lord. Now that is indicative of what is true of them. Now, he says, it is the imperative that continues from there. I want you then, he says, to live your lives in this way. And I won't continue to read it, but you can read it on there in chapter 2. And what the point is straightforward. Because you see in verse 9 of chapter 2, in Jesus, the whole fullness of deity dwells bodily. In him, the whole fullness of deity dwells bodily. In other words, he is God. He is God. He is God. He is the one then who establishes our values. He is the one who guides our thinking. He is the one who directs our conduct. And in a very realistic way, poor parenting can be traced actually not to an absence of information, but a failure in application. A failure, first of all, to believe what the Bible says, and then to behave in light of who and what Jesus is. Now, Paul is concerned in writing to the Colossians here that they will not be swept away by the thinking of the surrounding culture. And actually, he says, and we're still in chapter 2, actually, and in verse 4, he says, I'm saying these things to you. I'm saying these things to you in order that no one may delude you with plausible arguments. Down in verse 8, he says, see to it that no one takes you captive by philosophy and by empty deceit that concerns human traditions, that works according to the elemental spirits of the world and not according to Christ. Now, Paul has in mind there specific challenges as it relates to the identity, the person of Jesus. False teachers were pressing upon the church. They were teaching doctrine, and they were demanding practices of people that did not depend on Christ. And all I am saying in referencing these two exhortations is that while that was an express issue, a peculiar issue that was there in the Colossae Valley and commentators debate the nature of the issue and so on, but the principle remains. It is for the Christian person living under the Lordship of Christ to see to it that we are not deluded, to see to it that we do not succumb to specious arguments and to philosophies which have no basis at all in reality. And goodness gracious, if there's not an area in which that is a challenge other than family life at the moment, I don't know what is. Because he said earlier, in Jesus, all these things hold together. Now, all of that said, to reinforce this foundational premise, that obedience of children is the only proper response to the instruction of parents who acknowledge Christ as their Lord. Obedience of children is the only proper response to the instruction of parents who submit to Jesus as Lord. Well, then let's say a word or two about the responsibility of the parents. You say, well, it's supposed to be about children. Yes, it is about children, but the children don't live in a bedroom by themselves. They live in a house all being well with parents. Parents are to bring their children up in the nurture and admonition of the Lord. But how can children be expected to know their boundaries if their parents are clueless? How can they be expected to know what they're supposed to do or what they're not supposed to do if their parents are neglectful of their responsibilities, clear responsibilities as delineated in the Bible? And whatever decision Christian parents make about the ongoing education of their children, and there are many within our congregation that adopt all kinds of approaches, and we understand and recognize that. But whatever that decision is, one thing is true of every mom and dad in the congregation, and that is that they are responsible for the instruction of their children in the Word of God. It is their responsibility. It is not the nursery's responsibility. All of that may be supplemental, but none of that will be able to take the place of what happens in the routine, sitting down, standing up, riding in the car, and so on. The task is to be exercised by the parents in the face of all of the challenges of a world that doesn't agree. The insinuations of the evil one that come to us and say, you know, you shouldn't listen to all this stuff, it's old-fashioned. The Bible, if somebody had written the Bible at this point, they would never have included this. That's the kind of thing you hear. Or they'll say, but you need to be a pragmatic person. You just need to be as realistic as you can. And frankly, this doesn't work. Or you have them saying, you know, what you really need is self-help in this. You don't need Bible help. You don't need the Spirit's help. Psychology will be of far more help to you than theology. And at the heart of all of those kind of insinuations, which come ultimately from the evil one, at the heart of it all is the undermining of the Word of God. Undermining of the Word of God. The design of the evil one is to get God's people to live their lives paying scant attention to the truth of the Bible. Being prepared to affirm its authority, as we said at the end last time, being prepared to say we believe it entirely, and then to do absolutely nothing with it when it comes to the issues that we're dealing with now. Instruction begins at home, whether it's formal or informal. It has to do with the bedtime questions. It has to do with the travel discussions. It has to do with creating a climate in which our children recognize that we are depending on the Bible and depending on the help of the Holy Spirit to try and do our level best to raise them according to the structures and definitions of the Bible. That we are, on our best days, sinful as well. And we do so in the awareness of the fact that, for example, let's take the demythologization of evolutionary theory. And your children come home from school. And I remember, as we just gathered around the table, one of the children said, you know, I learned something funny at school today. Oh, I said, well, what was that? He said, the teacher told me that I came from an ape. He said, how funny do you think that is? I said, I think it's really funny too. And then we had a talk about whether you came from an ape or not, or whether God's word is true, whether what it says actually describes what happened, or whether we're living with a mythology, whether we're involved in the greatest religious conflict that the world has ever seen, or whether we're dealing in the realm of reality. I guarantee you that the child nurtured by a biblical view of the origin of life will enjoy in life a security that can never be experienced by the youngster schooled, for example, in evolutionary theory. How happy the son who can say, when I was a boy in my father's house, still tender and an only child of my mother, he taught me and said, lay hold of my words with all your heart. Keep my commands. and you will live.
1: 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By the way, Alistair is in North Carolina this weekend. He's speaking at the Billy Graham Training Center at the Cove. Please keep him and those attending in your prayers as they gather in Asheville for a weekend of Bible study, worship, and fellowship at this sold-out seminar. And don't forget that Alistair is hosting Basics 2026 in Valencia, California this year. The conference will take place September 29th through the 30th. If you're in pastoral ministry or church leadership, join Alistair together with Herschel York as they come together with pastors from around the country to learn from the Bible, enjoy a time of fellowship, and encourage one another to do the basics of ministry well. 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I'm Bob Lapine. We're glad you've joined us this week. Hope you're able to worship with your local church this weekend. Join us on Monday when we'll learn why godly discipline is more loving than hands-off parenting that's free from any kind of rules. The Bible teaching of Alistair Begg is furnished by Truth for Life, where the learning is for living.
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8: Breaking news at Town Hall. I'm Bob Agnew in Washington. President Trump speaking about the Taiwan connection to U.S.-China relations after his three-day visit to China.
9: President Trump is facing questions about Taiwan on his way home from China. On Air Force One, the president was asked about the status of a U.S. arms sale to Taiwan.
10: I'll make a determination over the next fairly short period.
11: You're not necessarily going to go ahead. It was your proposal.
10: I'll make a determination. So I'm going to say I have to speak to the person that right now is, you know who he is, that's running Taiwan.
9: Chinese President Xi Jinping told the president differences over Taiwan could put his country and the U.S. on the path toward conflict. Ed Donahue, Washington.
8: A two-day meeting of foreign ministers from the BRICS nations has concluded with no firm agreement about the Middle East.
11: Talking with reporters in New Delhi, India, Iran's Foreign Minister Abbas Araghchi says a lack of trust is the biggest obstacle in negotiations to end the war with the U.S. and Tehran will be open to diplomatic help. Araghchi adds, contradictory messages have made us reluctant about the real intentions of Americans. He claims negotiations would move forward if Washington was ready for a fair and balanced deal. Iran still has a chokehold on the Strait of Hormuz, a vital waterway where a fifth of the world's oil passed before the war, and America is blockading Iranian ports too. I'm Charles Delatesma.
8: The Speaker of the U.S. House is discussing the next phase of U.S. efforts in the Middle East. More on that from correspondent Willie Nelson.
12: House Speaker Mike Johnson is weighing in on what comes next in the Middle East following President Trump's declaration that Operation Epic Fury has been concluded.
13: The president has declared Operation Epic Fury to have concluded, and now we're working on the next project, which is getting the Strait of Hormuz open. We don't expect that to be a warfare activity, so to speak. So we've got to allow the administration time to negotiate these things. The president has been doing that in earnest.
12: Willie Nelson, Washington.
8: More on these stories at townhall.com.
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0: 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If you'd like to turn there in your Bible, Deuteronomy chapter 7. We're also going to look at a few passages in the Gospel of Mark, if you'd like to go ahead and find that in your Bible, so you can turn there quickly. Deuteronomy chapter 7 and the Gospel of Mark. So the children of Israel have come to the end of their 40 years in the wilderness. They're preparing to enter the Promised Land. They're camped just outside of the Promised Land, just east of the Promised Land and east of the Jordan River in a place called the Plains of Moab, just across from the city of Jericho, the first city they will conquer when they enter into the Promised Land. And in the book of Deuteronomy, Moses is teaching the children of Israel the law of God. This is for that second generation, because the first generation that came out of Egypt died in the wilderness, and their children are going to enter the Promised Land. And so Moses is teaching them the law to prepare them for entering into the Promised Land. And Moses is exhorting them to walk in obedience to God's law, walk in obedience to God's commands, because then God will bless them. And that is the theme of the book of Deuteronomy. The theme of the book of Deuteronomy is obedience to God. Obedience to God will lead to the blessings of God. And that was the case for Israel. In their own history, they could look back and see when they obeyed God and kept His commandments, things went well for them. And when they disobeyed God and rebelled against His commandments, things didn't go so well for them. And so there's a direct correlation between Israel's obedience and God's blessings. And in the New Testament, we read that we show our love for God and our love for Jesus Christ by our obedience to His commandments. That's how we express our love and gratitude to Jesus Christ. We obey His commands. Jesus said, "If you love me, you will keep my commandments." And so our obedience flows from our love for Jesus Christ. And our love for Jesus Christ flows from His love for us, right? We love Him because why? He first loved us. And so we respond to His love by obedience. And that's how we express our love for Him. Because of His sacrifice on the cross for us, to save us, we now show our love for Him by our obedience. And we also read in the New Testament that God blesses those who obey Him. So this is a New Testament principle as well. Jesus said, "Blessed are those who hear the word of God and keep it." Those who hear the word of God and keep the word of God, they do what the word of God says, they will be blessed. Also, James chapter 1, verse 25 says, "He who is a doer of the word and not a hearer only, but a doer, will be blessed in what he does." And so if you obey the Lord, generally speaking, if you're a Christian and you obey the Lord will bless you. It doesn't mean you'll never have any trouble in your life. You'll never have a trial. You'll never get sick. You'll never have car trouble. Doesn't mean that. It just means, generally speaking, obedience to God leads to a blessed life. The Bible says the way of the transgressor is hard. It's just a harder way to live. But obedience brings spiritual blessing, things like joy and peace from God. So now we come to chapter 7. In chapter 7, verse 1, it says, "When the Lord your God brings you into the land which you go to possess." Now you can stop right there. I want you to note here, first of all, that the Lord is bringing Israel into the land, and the Lord their God is giving the land to them as an everlasting possession. Taking the land of Canaan was not Israel's idea. It's not something that Israel came up with. It's not like Israel just decided to invade the land of Canaan and conquer that land and annex the land of Canaan without provocation or something like that. This was God's doing. The Israelites were slave in Egypt, and God miraculously brought them out of their slavery and out of their bondage to bring them into this land that He is going to give them. They're not going to take it. God's going to give it to them. And when the Lord your God brings you into the land which you go to possess and has cast out many nations before you, it's going to be the Lord who casts out the nations before them. The Hittites and the Girgashites and the Amorites and the Canaanites and the Perizzites and the Hivites and the Jebusites, seven nations greater and mightier than you. The Lord will cast out these nations that were dwelling in the promised land. The Lord will fight for them and cast out the nations for them. They will not cast out the nations in their own strength. They will not cast out the nations in their own might and power. It will be a work of God on their behalf. He says here at the end of verse 1 that these nations that are dwelling in the promised land are greater and mightier than Israel. Israel was not capable in their own strength of conquering these nations and defeating these nations that were dwelling in the promised land. It is something that God must do through them. Otherwise, they will not succeed. And the promised land is a picture of the abundant life in Christ, or the Spirit-filled life. The Holy Spirit works in us and through us to defeat your flesh, to defeat your sin nature, your old man. We cannot overcome the flesh in our own strength and in our own power. We're too weak. Our flesh is too strong. Our old sin nature is too strong. It's greater and mightier than our will. The Holy Spirit of God overcomes our flesh for us and through us on our behalf. It's not a matter of you trying harder. It's not a matter of you praying more or reading your Bible more or serving more or getting, that's how you overcome the flesh. It's a work of the Holy Spirit. The Holy Spirit does it for you, and the Holy Spirit does it through you. Over in the New Testament, in Galatians chapter 5, if you're taking notes, verse 16, I say then, walk in the Spirit, and you shall not fulfill the lust of the flesh. Walk in the Spirit, and you will not give in to the desires of your flesh, the old man that still dwells in you, the body of death, as Paul calls it in Romans chapter 7. You won't give in. You won't be ruled by your flesh if you walk in the Spirit. Romans chapter 8, verse 13. Listen to what this says. For if you live according to the flesh, you will die. But if by the Spirit you put to death the deeds of the body, you will live. How do you put to death the deeds of the body? It's by the Spirit. It's a work of the Holy Spirit in your life. As you walk in the Spirit, as you yield to the Spirit, the Holy Spirit does it in you, and the Holy Spirit does it through you. Again, you don't overcome the flesh or the old man or your sin nature by just trying harder and doing more. It's by yielding to the Holy Spirit. Now, notice in verse 1, seven nations are listed that dwelt in the promised land. And as we go through the volume of the book of the Bible, we see that there were actually more than seven nations that dwelt in the promised land. Approximately 12 nations dwelt in the promised land, but these are the seven largest nations and most powerful nations that lived in the promised land. That's why they're referred to as the seven nations. So there's seven, you know, main, big, powerful nations dwelling in the promised land, and the seven nations became associated with the pagan Gentile nations that lived in the promised land. Now, in the New Testament, this is for you Bible nerds here. In the New Testament, the Gospels record two different occasions when Jesus miraculously fed the multitudes with just a few pieces of bread and some fish. You guys remember those stories?
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0: Well, turn with me over to Mark chapter 6. And I want to look at these two together. In Mark chapter 6, we have the first feeding of the multitudes. In verse 30, it says, "Then the apostles gathered to Jesus and told him all things, both what they had done and what they had taught." Jesus just sent them out on like a mission trip. Now they've come back and they're giving the report. In verse 31, Jesus said to them, "Come aside by yourselves to a deserted place and rest a while. For there were many coming and going, and they did not even have time to eat." Speaking of the apostles, the demand of the ministry was such that the apostles didn't have time to eat. And they're just serving all the time. And so now Jesus tells them to come aside to a deserted place and rest, take a break, take a retreat here. And so they departed to a deserted place in the boat by themselves. But the multitude saw them departing, and many knew him and ran there on foot from all the cities. So the Sea of Galilee is really like just a large lake. And so they could see where he was sailing to. And so the crowds just ran around the shore of the Sea of Galilee to his destination. And they're on a sailboat. He's not on like a cigarette high speed boat kind of thing. So it's going to take them a while to get over to that location. So they had enough time to run around to that location. And so when they get to that location, all the multitudes followed them there. Verse 34 says, "And Jesus, when he came out of the boat, he saw a great multitude. And he was moved with compassion for them because they were like sheep, not having a shepherd. And so he began to teach them many things." Here Jesus sees this crowd that has a great need. They're like sheep without a shepherd. And he's moved with compassion for them. And Jesus has the power to do anything for them. I mean, he can do anything. And what does he choose to do? Teach them. He gives them a Bible study. Here is the Son of God, God incarnate, and he can do anything to meet their needs. And what will meet their needs more than anything else? The Word of God. And he just gives them a Bible study because that's what they need the most. "And when the day was now far spent," verse 35, "his disciples came to him and said, 'This is a deserted place. Already the hour is late. Send them away that they may go into the surrounding country and villages and buy themselves bread, for they have nothing to eat.'" You know, it's late in the day. They don't have any food. We're out in this deserted place. Send them away so they can go to some of the villages nearby and get some dinner. "But he answered and said to them, 'You give them something to eat.' And they said to him, 'Shall we go and buy 200 denarii worth of bread and give them something to eat?'" I mean, how are we ever going to feed all these people? "But he said to them, 'Well, how many loaves do you have? Go and see.' And when they found out, they said, 'Well, we've got 5 loaves and 2 fish. And then he commanded them to make them all sit down in groups on the green grass." Right? He causes us to lie down in green pastures. He's our good shepherd, Jesus Christ. "And so they sat down in ranks in hundreds and in fifties. And when he had taken the 5 loaves and the 2 fish, he looked up to heaven and he blessed and broke the loaves and gave them to his disciples to set before them. And the 2 fish he divided among them all. And so they all ate and were filled." Now look at verse 43. And they took up 12 baskets full of fragments and of the fish. Now, those who had eaten the loaves were about 5,000 men, so not including women and children that were there. And they take up 12 baskets, it says in verse 43, and it's small baskets here. The word that is used here in the Greek for baskets, it refers to like more, think more like a lunchbox. It's a very small basket. But of course, the number 12 makes us think of the 12 tribes of Israel. And what this miracle is demonstrating is that Jesus is the bread of life for Israel, the 12 tribes of Israel. So that's the first feeding. Now we want to look at the second feeding. Look over in chapter 7, verse 31, just so we get a geographical context here. And again, departing from the region of Tyre and Sidon, Jesus came through the midst of the region of Decapolis to the Sea of Galilee. He's way up in the area of Tyre and Sidon. He leaves that area. He comes down to the Sea of Galilee, and instead of going to the right towards Capernaum, he goes to the left, and he goes to the other side of the Sea of Galilee to an area called the Decapolis. A Decapolis means the 10 cities. These were 10 Roman cities, and they were pagan cities. Jews generally didn't live over in the Decapolis, and they didn't go over to the Decapolis because it's completely pagan over there. It's completely Gentile over in that area. But this is where Jesus goes. He goes over now to the Decapolis. And while he's over in the Decapolis, that Gentile area, there's the second feeding takes place. Look at chapter 8, verse 1. In those days, so again, he's over in the Decapolis. He's over in that Gentile pagan area. In those days, the multitude being very great, having nothing to eat, Jesus called his disciples to him and said to them, I have compassion on the multitude because they have now continued with me 3 days and have nothing to eat. And if I send them away hungry to their houses, they will faint on the way, for some of them have come from afar. And then his disciples answered him, how can one satisfy these people with bread here in the wilderness? We're out here in the middle of nowhere. Isn't it amazing that just 2 chapters before they saw Jesus feed 5,000 men plus women and children, and not one of them says, do that trick you did. You know, do that miracle thing with the bread again. They're in a similar situation, and they say, what we're going to do? Don't we do the same thing, though? You get in a situation, and you've been in a similar situation before, and you saw God work it out. Now you're in that same type of situation again, and I don't know what's going to happen. I don't know how this is all going to work out. And God works it out again, and we still don't get it. So verse 5, he asked them, how many loaves do you have? And they said, 7. And so he commanded the multitude to sit down on the ground, and he took the 7 loaves and gave thanks and broke them and gave them to his disciples to set before them, and they set them before the multitude. They also had a few small fish, and having blessed them, he said to set them also before them. So they ate and were filled. Now look at verse 8. And they took up 7 large baskets of leftover fragments. Now those who had eaten were about 4,000, and he sent them away. And immediately he got in a boat with his disciples, and he came to the region of Dalmanutha, which is back over on the other side of the Sea of Galilee. But I want you to note here in verse 8, this time there's 7 baskets left over, and it's 7 large baskets, we're told. By the way, this is the same word for when Paul had to escape from the city of Damascus in a basket, and they lowered him down out the window. So these are baskets that are large enough for a person to get into. So these are the really large baskets here. With this second feeding, the second feeding takes place in the Decapolis, in the Gentile area. The number 7 brings to mind our passage back in Deuteronomy chapter 7, the 7 Gentile nations that were dwelling in the Promised Land. With this second feeding, the second miracle, Jesus shows that he is also the bread of life for the Gentiles. Jesus is the bread of life for both the Jews and the Gentiles. What about the different basket sizes? You've got 12 small baskets. You've got 7 large baskets. Well, the baskets represent the church. It's mostly Gentiles who are putting their faith and trust in Jesus Christ for salvation, and only a small remnant of the Jews. It's mostly Gentiles, hence the seven large baskets in the Gentile area. And it's a remnant of Jews, hence the 12 small baskets representing the Jewish believers in Jesus Christ. And so this seven nations, way back in Deuteronomy chapter 7, they come back into the story with Jesus here with the feeding of the 4,000 in the area of the Decapolis. Now, go back with me to Deuteronomy chapter 7, and we're just on verse 2. So, verse 2, "And when the Lord your God delivers them over to you," again, this will be the Lord's doing. The Lord will deliver those nations over to Israel. "You shall conquer them, and you shall utterly destroy them." So he's giving them instructions on what they should do when they enter the promised land and the Lord begins to give over these nations to them. They are to conquer them and to utterly destroy them. "You shall make no covenant with them, nor show mercy to them." The nations dwelling in the promised land, they represent the flesh, or your old sin nature. It's a picture, it's a type of your flesh. Again, the promised land is the abundant life we can have in Christ, a life of fruitfulness and abundance and blessing and richness. To enter into the abundant life in Christ, or the Spirit-filled life, we must crucify our flesh.
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10: Today on Focus on the Family with Jim Daly, Greg Steer shares his heart for others and why he feels compelled to tell the good news.
11: Life is hard with Jesus. It's impossible without him. How do people make it in this world without Christ?
10: Thanks for joining us. I'm John Fuller.
9: You know, John, that's a great question. How do people make it in this world without Christ? Greg is today's speaker. He is the founder of Dare to Share Ministries right up the road here in Wheat Ridge, Colorado. Today, Greg is going to equip us to share the gospel with someone in our sphere of influence using what he calls relational evangelism. I like that. Mm-hmm. And I think you're going to want to try it. As you're going to hear, Greg brings a lot of energy and passion to the stage. So buckle up and let's listen to this outstanding message.
10: Yeah, here's Greg Steer speaking to our staff on Focus on the Family with Jim Daly.
11: So today, I'm going to give you a crash course. We're going to use an analogy of an airplane, how to pilot a gospel conversation from takeoff to touchdown. So let's begin. How do you fuel up with the right motivation? In other words, why should we share the gospel? There's a lot of reasons. I'm going to give you three different types of fuel to motivate you to share the gospel. The first is obedience to the Lord. Matthew 28:19, Jesus said to his disciples, go and make disciples of all nations. And that's not just to the 11 disciples that were there. That's to all the disciples of all time. It's like you're on that mountain with Jesus and he looks in your eyes and says, go and make disciples of all nations. This is the primary mandate of Jesus. And if I told my kids when they were little, hey, I'm going to go to the store. I'll be back in an hour. While I'm gone, make your bed. I come back in an hour. Jeremy, Kaylee, did you make your bed? Well, Dad, Kaylee wrote a song about making our bed. But did you make your bed? Dad, I drew a picture of what a made bed looks like. But did you make your bed? Fuel number one, obedience to the Lord. Fuel number two, compassion for the lost. Matthew 9:36, when Jesus saw the crowds, he had compassion on them because they're harassed and helpless like sheep without a shepherd. So when Jesus saw people, he looked behind the smiling facades and he saw the scratches and bites and the hurt and the pain underneath. Do you feel that? For your neighbors, for that barista, for the person to cut you off. Life is hard with Jesus. It's impossible without him. How do people make it in this world without Christ? Obedience to Jesus, compassion for the lost, urgency of the mission. That's a third fuel, urgency of the mission. And I'm going to talk to you about something that a lot of preachers don't talk about today, but I got to talk about it because Jesus talked about it more than anybody in the New Testament.

Some of you are more motivated by the urgency of the mission. You don't want to see anybody go to an eternity in hell. Choose your fuel and let it motivate you. Fuel up with the right motivation. And we need to pass that fuel on to the next generation. From the time my kids were little, we trained them how to share the gospel. We inspired them. We gave them passion fuel. And sometimes it backfired on us. I'll never forget, I was in the grocery store with my son Jeremy. He was 5 years old at the time. And it was a Sunday afternoon after church, and the Broncos were going to play at 2:25. And I wanted to get home, so I was rushing. We were going to the bottled water and juice aisle, and a lady says, "Sir, can you help me read the prices on the bottled water?" And I said, "Sure." So I read it real quick, and I'm trying to get out of there. She wants to talk. She said, "Yeah, I lost my glasses. I'm a mess because I lost my dog. My dog died. Now I got to stop." So I said, "What happened?" She said, "I had a one-year-old Great Dane puppy. It ran out in the middle of the street, got hit by a car." And then she started doing something that us guys often cringe at the thought. She began to tear up. I'm like, "Oh no, please don't cry in the grocery store. Stop, drop, and roll. Please don't." I didn't know what to say to her. My son knew what to say, my five-year-old son. He goes, "That's okay, lady. Your dog's in doggy heaven, and you can go to heaven too. Daddy, tell her the gospel." I'm like, And then I remembered I trained him how to share the gospel in a five-year-old way. I go, "You tell her." He held up his hand. He wiggled his thumb. "God loves me." Then wiggled the next finger. "I have sinned. Christ died for me. If I believe, I will go to heaven." He goes, "See, lady, if you believe in Jesus, you'll go to heaven with your dog." And she's looking at him like he's a little freak. And so am I. And then she burst in tears. "I'm so mad at God." She goes, "I lost my son to cancer, and I bought a dog to comfort me in my grief, and now my dog is dead. I'm so mad at God, but now I'm in. Now I get it." I'm like, "Ma'am, God lost a son too, and I'm preaching the gospel." Meanwhile, my son Jeremy won't shut up. He's like, "That's okay. God loves me. I have sin to go." "Back it off, boy. This is what daddy gets paid to do, right?" And we're in this conversation. Everybody's looking at the meltdown in aisle 9. She collapses in my arms. It was like a scene in a movie. Put her faith in Christ right there. We get our groceries, we walk out, and I'm convicted. I look down at Jeremy. I said, "I was going to miss that opportunity. But you remembered what was most important. You saw her soul. I'm proud of you." We need to have the eyes of a child that sees the urgency. You want to fuel up with the right motivation. Secondly, you want to get passengers on board. In other words, how do you begin to engage people? How do you begin this process of evangelism? And I'm going to sum it up in 3 words. Prayer, care, share. Listen, you start praying for people you know who don't know Jesus. And if you don't know anybody who doesn't know Jesus, get out a little bit. Engage the culture. Get to know your neighbors. Get to know that barista. Start praying for them, caring for them. One of the best ways you can care for people in this culture is by listening to them. We're going to talk about that in a little bit, but pray for them, care for them, and then at the right time, share the gospel with them. And do not buy the lie, "Well, I just share the gospel with my life." Yes, you share the gospel with your life and your lips. To use a plane analogy, I don't want to fly anywhere in a one-wing plane. There's 2 wings on the plane, and that is we live it and we give it. Right now, I want you to think of the name of one person you know who does not yet know Jesus, that you're going to start praying for and caring for and at the right time share the gospel with. So you start by fueling up with the right motivation. You start getting passengers on board. You write those names down in what I call that cause circle to pray for, care for, and share the gospel with. Now, to use a plane analogy, how do you take off? How do you begin? If somebody goes, "It's hot in here," do you say, "It's hot in hell too, let me tell you about it"? No, do not do that. I've done it. It does not work. I'm going to give you a simple 3-step process for beginning a gospel conversation. 3 words: ask, admire, admit. So I'm going to go over

0: this with you, and then you're going to practice. I want you to ask great questions. You know who asks great questions? Jesus. He has some 300 questions in the Gospels. I think one of the best ways that we can show the love of Christ to people around us is by learning to ask questions and deeply listening. Because we live in a culture that their faces are buried in their phones, and when you start asking questions and give people eye contact and genuinely listen, it is an act of love that people are not used to. Do you know how to ask great questions and listen? What does asking do? It breaks down barriers. What did Jesus do with the woman at the well? Would you give me a drink of water? That was it. And then he shifted to the living water. Start asking questions. Get to know people. Ask the Holy Spirit for that opportunity to turn it spiritual. It can be a question as simple as this. What do your tattoos mean? Or where are you from? Tell me about your family. So you ask questions, regular questions, and you turn it toward the spiritual. And some of you are like, well, that's awkward. Well, guess what? Suck it up, buttercup. It's okay. We have a saying at Dare to Share. Awkward is awesome. Jesus was the Prince of Peace and the King of Awkward. Told the woman at the well, go get your husband. I don't have a husband. Yeah, you've had five husbands, and the dude you're shacking up with now is not your husband. Awkward. Rich young ruler, go sell everything you have, give it to the poor and follow. Awkward. If you're not willing to suffer a little bit of red face and embarrassment for the sake of the gospel, honestly, what kind of Christian are you? Turn toward the spiritual. And when you find out what they believe, admire what you can. Admire what you can about what they believe. We need to seek to engage, not enrage. Oh, you're a Muslim? Interesting. You know what? One of the things I appreciate is you pray 5 times a day. That's commitment. And I'm not saying that you agree with everything or most things, but you find that one sliver you agree with or you can admire, and that becomes a bridge. Too many times we start trying to fight and argue and break out the Scarface apologetics gun. Say hello to my little friend. And we start to try to blow away them with all of our apologetics facts. And I believe in apologetics, and I believe there's a place for them, but I don't believe it's up front.
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0: Ask, admire, admit. Admit that you need Jesus more than anyone. This is when you share your story. Can you share your testimony in less than 60 seconds? What was like before? What happened? How did you hear the gospel? What's it been like since? I know what some of you are thinking. Some of you are thinking, my testimony is lame. I came to Christ as a 5-year-old in Sunday school. That is not a lame testimony, by the way. I saw a social media post. I love it. It says, on the day you got saved, God turned a criminal proceeding into an adoption ceremony. Every one of you has a powerful testimony because it's really ultimately not about you, but what Jesus did on the cross, and that you receive that into your life. This is when you share your story. Ask, admire, admit. Now, you need to have a good flight plan. In other words, you need to be able to share the gospel message, and you may be thinking, well, how do I do that? I'm going to teach you a way to share the gospel without a piece of paper and a pen. If you don't have your Bible with you, okay, that's fine. G-O-S-P-E-L. God created us to be with Him. Genesis 1 and 2. Think about that. With all of creation, God said, let there be, let there be, let there be light, let there be. He said, let there be. He spoke it into existence. But with humanity, he didn't say, let there be. He got in the mud and he formed a mud man. And he breathed into Adam's nostrils the breath of life. And the first thing Adam saw when he opened his eyes was the muddy, smiling face of his creator. And then later on, he put Adam into a deep sleep and reached into his side and got a rib and formed the woman. He got muddy to make Adam. He got bloody to make Eve. It sounds like a country western song. Got in the mud and the blood and the crud. And then he walked with them in the cool of the day. There was intimacy. There was no sin. There was no shame. God created us to be with him. Before you start talking about sin, talk about the God who loves them. Then we shift to sin. Our sins separate us from God. That's the O. Our sins separate us from God. We see that in Genesis 3 when Adam and Eve sin. It ruins it for all humanity. Just think of a bottle of water and you just take one drop of poison and put it in that bottle of water and shake it. It ruins the whole bottle of water. One sin, the sin of Adam, ruined it for all of humanity. We're separated from God, just like Adam and Eve were kicked out of the garden, the personal presence of God. Humanity has been kicked out of God's presence because he's a holy God. And humanity is on a highway to hell where they'll suffer God's wrath forever. S in the gospel acrostic, sins cannot be removed by good deeds. Genesis 4 through Malachi 4. The blood, the sweat, and the tears. The blood of all the Old Testament sacrifices. The sweat of seeking to obey the 613 Old Testament commands. The tears of contrition when they failed to do so. None of that could remove their sin. Our good deeds are like putting white frosting on a burnt cake. So we're all headed to hell. There's nothing we can do about it. So God did something about it, which brings us to the P in the gospel acrostic. Paying the price for sin, Jesus died and rose again. Can I get an amen? Amen? We see this in Matthew, Mark, and Luke. God sent his son, fully God, fully human, lived the perfect life we could never live, then died in our place on the cross for our sin. He took the bullet for us. He took the hit for us. He said, it is finished, and he meant it. He was buried. He rose from the dead, victorious over sin. And now E, everyone who trusts in him alone has eternal life. We see that in the book of John. 98 times it says the word believe. In Greek, it's pistis. It means to trust in or rely upon. It's not just mental assent. It's putting your faith in Christ. Just like you're trusting in those chairs to hold you up, you're transferring your faith from yourself to Christ and him crucified. And you believe that he died for you and you trust in him to save you, which brings us to the L. Life with Jesus starts now and lasts forever. It's not just eternal life, it's a quality of life. Not just a quantity of life, it's a quality of life. We experience eternal life now and it lasts forever. Let me tell you, one of the reasons this means so much to me is I never met my biological father. My biological father left my mom before I was even born. I've never seen his face. I've never heard his voice. But don't you dare feel sorry for me, because I have another father. And he'll never leave me or forsake me. And if you're a believer in Jesus, he will never leave you or forsake you. Two calls to action. One, if you've never put your faith in Jesus, if this is the first time it made sense, trust in Jesus right now. Transfer your trust to Jesus Christ. Believe he died for you. Receive that gift of eternal life right now through faith. Lord, I believe. If you have placed your faith in Christ, memorize that gospel acrostic. But be able to share the gospel anytime, anywhere, with anyone. Okay. Fuel up with the right motivation. Get passengers on the board. Take off. Ask, admire, admit. Have a good flight plan. By the way, here's a little extra that's not in your outline. How do you deal with turbulence? What if somebody asks you a question you don't have the answer to? Let me give you just a quick hack. Say these words: I don't know, but I'll find out. And then go to gotquestions.org. And I guarantee it'll have the answer. I don't know, but I'll find out and learn as you go. So many Christians don't evangelize because they're afraid of not having the answers. It's okay not to have the answers. You know the one who does. Go ask him. Go read his book. Okay, now how do you touch down safely? So you've shared the gospel. Now what? I'm going to give you two closing questions. Question number one is this. Does that make sense? If they say no, explain it again. If they say yes, I love this question. You ask them this question. Is there anything holding you back from trusting in Jesus right now? You're not manipulating them. You're asking them. If there is, deal with that. Ask the Holy Spirit for strength as you do. He will give you wisdom. If there's not, then invite them to place their faith in Christ right there on the spot. And the angels in heaven go wild. Because that sinner repented. I can't do this. You know what? You're right. You know who can? The Holy Spirit who dwells inside of you. Apart from Jesus, we can do nothing. But through him, we can do all things. I'm going to close with this. I'm going to give you a challenge. It's going to be a hard one. Will you take the 48-hour challenge? Will you begin that gospel conversation with one person in the next 48 hours? Why 48 hours? Because studies show if you don't do what you've learned within 48 hours, you'll never do it. Why 48 hours? Because I'm sick and stinking tired of Christians just talking about this stuff. We're called to be doers of the word, not hearers only. 48 hours. Some of you think I can't do this. You know what? When I think of that phrase, I can't do this, I think of Doug. Doug is a young man, had a lot of problems, inner city, broken family. He had epilepsy, could have a grand mal seizure any time of the day or night. Doug was slow, but Doug was no wimp. He fought back with his fists. He started getting expelled from school, started getting in trouble with the law. One day he vandalized the apartment next door. The cops caught him. They sent him to 6 months in a mental institute in the 70s. This was back in the straitjacket days, in the electroshock therapy days. But while there, he took his Bible and he read it day and night. And in that psychiatric institute, he had an encounter with Jesus that changed everything. He came out on fire. I'll never forget, he would tell everybody about Jesus, literally everybody. And he wasn't smooth, but he had a smile that came through that just drew people in. He saved up his money, bought a bicycle, took that bicycle all over the city streets of Denver, telling hitchhikers and people walking their dog, pulled up to a stoplight once, saw a car full of guys that needed Jesus. He knocks on the window. They roll down the window at the red light. He begins to share the gospel. Halfway through, they said, we got to go. He said, well, I'm not done yet. He holds onto the handle. The car takes off 10, 20, 30, 45 miles an hour. Doug's balancing himself. He says, I hope you believe. And he peels off to safety. Later on, he tells me the story. I go, Doug, you could have got sucked under the tires, run over and killed. He said, it'd be worth it. It'd be worth it because those guys need Jesus. For 30 years, Doug was a custodian at a public school. People said, what do you do? He says, I am a stripper for Jesus. I strip and wax floors for the glory of God. And he would strip and wax those floors, and he would share the gospel with the students, with the teachers, and with the administrators at a public school. And about 10 years ago, he had to retire early because he got dementia, started forgetting stuff. But one thing he did not forget is the gospel. He called me up once a week, tell me the latest story about somebody he told about Jesus. Just about 4 months ago, I got a call from Doug's son, my nephew. He said, Uncle Greg, my dad had one last seizure, and he's with Jesus now. And I imagine a reception when my big brother walked into the presence of heaven, the thousands who stood and applauded. This one epileptic, socially awkward, learning disabled custodian who had every reason to keep his mouth shut but wouldn't. My sister-in-law Mickey at the funeral, said, I have a gift for you. It's our 40-year anniversary watch. It's this one I'm wearing. I only wear it when I preach. And when I put it on, I think of my big brother. And I say, it's time to preach the gospel. Believers, it's time to preach the gospel. Stop making excuses. Start making disciples.
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2: I love Greg's passion. You know, it reminds me kind of what the disciples must have been like. I mean, they were sold out, right? And they were willing to die for what they believed. Greg's been teaching evangelism for 30 years, and he hasn't lost his heart for people who need Jesus. What an inspiration. And I hope you'll take Greg up on his challenge to start a gospel conversation with someone in the next 48 hours. I like that little deadline. Maybe it'll be a neighbor or a coworker. Just ask God to show you someone with an open heart. Heart and mind. And I think this puts a big smile on God's face, right? But first, visit our website to get the handout that Greg gave to our staff at chapel. It's a good recap of his message. We'll make that a free download for you. And if you want to go deeper, let me recommend Greg's outstanding book, Dare to Share, a field guide to sharing your faith. It's written for teens, so it would be a great book for your whole family to take a look at.
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9: 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Marcellus is an aging octopus in an aquarium. He also serves as the story's narrator. 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
12: 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That's why Rabbi Schneider wants to explore the reasons that we face adversity. 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And now, here's Rabbi as he opens up our time with a profound thought for us to consider.
11: Beloved, we know that God is light, and in him there's no darkness at all. But I want to ask you a simple but profound question. We know that darkness exists. We can see the physical manifestations of darkness, but darkness essentially is a spirit. My question is this: where does darkness come from? Many Christians today want to wash God's hands of having anything to do with anything that happens in the world that brings pain. But the reality is that when we do a deep study of the Word of God, we have to come to recognize that God himself, the one that created all things, also created the darkness, and he did it for a reason. I want to go back to the very beginning of the Bible. I want to go back to the first chapter of the book of Genesis. I'm going to read verses 1 and 2. Hear the Word of God. In the beginning, God created the heavens and the earth. The earth was formless and void, and the Hebrew speaks of a wasteland and emptiness. Continuing on, and darkness was over the surface of the deep. So we see that in the very beginning, as God is bringing forth the world, as he's bringing forth the plants and the animals, what was there first was this darkness. The question is, Where did the darkness come from? Was it always there, just like God has always been? We know, beloved, that's impossible. God alone has always been. Listen what the Lord says about himself in the book of Isaiah, chapter 45. I'm reading from verses number 5 through 7. I am the Lord, and this is the eternal one here. I am the Lord, and there is no other. Besides me, there is no God. There is no one besides me. I am the Lord, and there is no other. The one forming light and creating darkness. Listen to that again, church. The one forming light and creating darkness, causing well-being and creating calamity. I am the Lord who does all these things. You see, it's unfortunate to me that few Christian preachers, teachers, and evangelists will ever recognize that when something bad happens on earth, God could possibly be behind it. They say that God would never bring suffering, that God would never bring pain, that God would never cause sickness. But church, when we study the Hebrew Bible, we find that God at times does all these things. God is the one that opened up the earth to swallow Korah and the rebellious tribe that was with him. God was the one that caused the serpents to kill thousands of Israelites in the wilderness. In the New Testament, we read, God was the one that cast Jezebel onto a bed of sickness because she would not repent of her sins. You see, we have to recognize that God alone is the Lord. Let me read some other scriptures for you. Colossians chapter 1, verse number 16. Hear the word of God. For by him, meaning through Yeshua, through Jesus, for by him all things were created. All things, both in the heavens and on earth, visible and invisible, whether thrones or dominions or rulers or authorities, all things have been created by him and for him. God is taking responsibility for creating everything visible and everything invisible, both in heaven and our earth. So let's get back to our original question. If God alone is self-existent, if God alone has no first cause, if God alone is the one that has always been and he created all things, didn't he also create the darkness? Doesn't he also take responsibility for creating the devil, even Satan? In fact, we read in the book of 2 Corinthians chapter 12 that Paul was given, the scripture says, a messenger of Satan. I'm going to read it for you. 2 Corinthians chapter 12, verse 7 through 10. Paul says, because of the surpassing greatness of the revelation, for this reason, to keep me from exalting myself, there was given me a thorn in the flesh, listen, a messenger of Satan to torment me, to keep me from exalting myself. In other words, Paul said that to keep me from exalting myself, because I received so much revelation, God sent me a messenger of Satan to keep me humble. This text goes on to say that Paul cried, Lord, take it away. Take this messenger of Satan away. Three times he prayed. Finally, the Lord speaks back to me, says, no, Paul, my grace is sufficient, for my power will be perfected in your weakness. You see, God used this messenger of Satan to bring about weakness in Paul's life so that Paul would cling to God in a deeper way, to keep Paul from exalting himself in order to perfect his power in Paul. God uses evil to accomplish a higher good. You see, the Lord knew that when he created you and I as his sons and daughters, in order to fully mature, in order to fully be made strong, we needed an enemy. We needed an adversary. This is why the first thing that the Spirit of the Lord did in Jesus' life after Jesus was baptized by John the Baptist in the Jordan River was to lead him into the wilderness for 40 days where Jesus was in conflict with the forces of darkness, with the devil. And after that experience, Jesus, the scripture says, came out of the darkness, listen now, in the power of the Ruach HaKodesh. You see, that 40-day battle with the devil in the wilderness is what the Spirit of the Lord used to strengthen Jesus. Jesus had to rely so powerfully on the Father during that time there that when the battle was over, he came out and he was ready for his ministry. So let's now apply some of these principles that I've just covered to our lives today. The Bible tells us in the book of James that God actually brings us through, listen now, many trials, listen, in order to perfect our faith. Now, trials are times when we're encountering adverse circumstances, circumstances that are unpleasant, circumstances that are oftentimes coming from the realm of darkness, whether somebody's persecuting us, whether we lack funds, whether we got mistreated by somebody, whether we're even struggling with something physically. God allows us sometimes to go through difficulties in order to strengthen our faith. The scripture speaks of this, count it all joy when you go through various trials. It's the testing of your faith. Now, I realize that there's a balance, beloved, to this. There's times we need to rise up and take authority over the powers of darkness. There's times that we need to rise up and take authority over the devil. I believe in divine healing. I believe in divine health. But I also see from Scripture that God uses difficulty. Consider even the life of Job, how it was God's design that Satan would come and inflict Job with so many challenges, his family, his health, his finances. And after Job got through that test, Job said this. He said, God, before I had heard of thee with the hearing of my ear, but after having gone through this tremendous trial and looking for understanding, clinging to you, praying to you, seeking for understanding, Job said, now that I've come out the other end of this thing, now, Job said, I know you for myself. I know you in my heart. In other words, Job says, I know you so much more now, God, that I had to go through this trial.
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11: So we learn, number one, that God uses challenges, he uses darkness, he even uses the messenger of Satan we read about in the Apostle Paul's life in 2 Corinthians to produce humility and to cause us to become more dependent on him to strengthen our faith. We read in the book of James, I didn't quote it for you, but James chapter 1, verse 12. We also read about it in 1 Peter, that God brings us through adverse trials in order to deepen our faith and to strengthen our faith. God also, beloved, allows us to encounter darkness and hard times in order to reward us when we pass the test of faith as we come out of those times. In other words, in the scripture, a test is not something that's designed when the scripture says God's testing us. When the Lord uses that word, he oftentimes is not referring to something so that he can see whether we're going to pass or fail, but he means it to bring us up to the next level. He puts us in a difficult situation where we encounter adverse circumstances, adversaries, so that we'll have to force our spiritual muscles to keep on pressing on through it. And then when we come out the other side successfully, God rewards us for our effort. He that overcomes, Jesus said, will inherit these things. Continuing on. Why would God create darkness? Hopefully, you've seen from the scriptures that I've showed you today that we can't say that God never has anything to do with hard times. We can't say, well, no, God would never cause something hard to happen in someone's life. God would never cause that terrible thing to happen. But I've showed you from the Word of God, beloved, that God is God. There is no other. He causes well-being. He creates calamity. He's the creator of all things, both things visible and invisible. He's Adon Olam. He's the master of the universe. He is God. There is no other. We have to have faith in Him alone. The Lord said, don't call a conspiracy what the world calls a conspiracy, and don't fear what the world fears, but I alone am to be your fear, I alone and to be your dread. Connect to me alone and I will become a sanctuary for you. God doesn't want us to be afraid of the devil. God doesn't want us to be afraid of adverse circumstances. God wants us to understand that He alone is God. Shema Yisrael, Adonai Eloheinu, Adonai Echad, Hear O Israel, the Lord our God, He alone is God, and He's one. We need to be able to process life. We need to be able to process our thinking, looking directly to God to understand everything that happens in the earth and everything that happens in our own lives. God is showing us now in His Word that He allows evil, that He created darkness, because He brings about a higher good from it, just like the woman that was a former prostitute then anointed Jesus' feet with a costly bottle of perfume that was worth approximately a whole year worth of wages during that time period in history. And the people that saw her do it, they were just aghast. They thought it was a tremendous waste. But Jesus said, you guys don't understand what's going on. He that's been forgiven much loves much. He that's been forgiven little loves little. What this woman has done will be remembered for all time. In other words, that woman had come out of such deep darkness, such deep bondage. She was such a captive to the devil that when Jesus saved her, she loved Him more than all the other people that He saved that were fairly moral people. In other words, God used the darkness to bring about an even higher good. He that's been forgiven much, Jesus said, loves much. Sometimes God uses the darkness, sometimes God uses evil as a tool to cause people to repent. For example, we read about this in the book of Revelation where there was Jezebel, and she was leading people into immorality. She was a false prophetess. And Jesus said, you know, I gave her time to repent, but she wouldn't. He said, now I'm going to cast her onto a bed of sickness. Hear me. Jesus Himself said that He was going to cast her onto a bed of sickness. He didn't blame it all on the devil. Jesus was the one that took responsibility for casting her onto a bed of sickness. Why? Because He wanted to force her to repent. Sometimes God releases evil into our lives in order to bring us to our knees so that we'll repent. God is light, and in Him there's no darkness at all, but He uses evil as a tool to accomplish, beloved, His purposes. We read, for example, in the life of Pharaoh, that God said concerning Pharaoh that He was going to harden Pharaoh's heart in order that God could display His power and make His glory known. Some people like to say, yeah, but Pharaoh hardened his heart. But when we do a careful study in the book of Exodus, we find that God was the one that first said to Moses, I'm going to harden his heart. When someone hardens their heart against God, we would say that's satanic. But you know what? It was part of God's plan that Pharaoh's heart would be hardened, because every time Pharaoh's heart was hardened, God did a miracle. And God's name was proclaimed throughout that entire portion of the world because of the miracles that he performed in Egypt. And he used Pharaoh's hardened heart as the means by which he would do the miracles. In other words, every time Pharaoh's heart was hardened, God responded by doing a miracle, and that was God's plan. And this is why the Bible tells us in the book of Romans, chapters 9 through 11, that God said, for this very purpose, he hardened Pharaoh's heart, in order that his name might be proclaimed, beloved, in the whole earth. Lastly, I want us to understand that God, again, has a purpose for all things, that he causes all things to work together for good, all things. He causes all things to work together for good. The things that feel pleasant to us and the things that are hard. He blesses us with times of refreshing. He sends the south winds, but he also sends the north winds, difficulties, adversaries, even as Paul described, messengers of Satan, in order that the garden of his spirit would fully bloom from our hearts and bring forth the fragrance of Messiah Jesus from our lives. Jesus said, not a sparrow falls to the ground apart from the Father. You don't have to be afraid of anything. No matter what happens in your life, you can look to God. Know that he loves you, because he's causing all things to work together for good in your life. Praise the Lord.
12: What a great teaching. And now, here's Rabbi and his wife, Miss Cynthia, from the studio to share a little more today on this teaching.
11: We have to come to the grips of what God's Word teaches. And that is, beloved, that he's the creator of everything, both visible and invisible. And he is taking responsibility for governing his creation. You know, honey, you were just sharing with me a situation that you were dealing with when anytime a siren went off, mm-hmm. it just put fear in you.
13: Right.
11: And then you said the Holy Spirit spoke to you and said, you've got to have a bigger vision.
13: Yes.
11: Because some of these accidents that you're, you know, being alerted to by the siren is actually me at work, because I want to get somebody to give me their attention. And the only way that I've been able to get their attention is by putting them in a situation that, you know, looks terrible at first glance.
13: Right.
11: But what would be worse, the person getting in an accident or the person dying without God and going to hell?
13: Right. And when he showed that to me, he showed that I could pray into that situation and pray that even all the people that are surrounding the situation, the relatives, that each and every one of them would be a part of watching a miracle of God at work,
11: right,
13: transforming, you know, death, accident into life.
11: Wow.
13: And life eternal is the best life.
11: Yeah, you know, what you're saying just goes along with what we've been communicating here, honey. And that is that God is calling us to have a greater vision and a bigger mindset about reality. Beloved, I hope you were blessed and encouraged by today's broadcast. The Bible tells us in the book of 3 John, chapter 1, verse 8, that we should financially support the ministries that are feeding us spiritually. And in so doing, John says, we'll become fellow workers with the truth. I want to encourage you. If the Lord is bearing witness with your heart to support us, would you just be obedient to him? The scripture tells us that everything we sow into the kingdom of God for the purpose of extending God's kingdom in the world, it's going to come back to us, pressed down, good measure, and running over into our laps. And I also believe that when you financially support us, the Lord's going to open up your heart to receive even more revelation from him through discovering the Jewish Jesus. Beloved, you and I truly are partners together. Without you, I can't broadcast. I want to thank you for your love and for your financial support. If you feel the Holy Spirit knocking at the door of your heart to make an offering to the Lord through discovering the Jewish she is today, just do it, beloved. You'll be blessed.
12: 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And I want to share with you a new book that Rabbi has. In the Old Testament, God wanted to be close to his people. That's why in Exodus chapter 25, God told Moses, "Let them construct a sanctuary for me, that I may dwell among them." 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Every element in this ancient structure is a revelation of how much God wants to dwell with you. And in this brand new book, Rabbi's going to show you exactly how to stay close to the Father. Did you know that there's only one way into the tabernacle? And you know what? The one way to God, it's through Jesus. Jesus said, "I'm the way, the truth, and the life, and no one comes to the Father but by me." That's just some of the revelation you'll learn in this book. If you're interested, get your copy today at discoveringthejewishjesus.com. And now here's Rabbi with the Aaronic blessing, first sung in Hebrew, then spoken in English.
14: The words from the Aaronic blessing in the book of Numbers chapter 6 verses 22 through 27 helps us to realize how good God is to you and I personally. So receive his blessing into your life, and then, beloved one, go bless somebody else in Jesus' name today.

0: The Lord bless you and keep you. The Lord make his face shine on you and be gracious to you. The Lord lift you up with his countenance. And the Lord give you, beloved one, his peace. God bless you and shalom.
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8: On news, I'm Bob Agnew in Washington. The Texas Supreme Court today refused to declare that Democratic lawmakers who briefly fled the state in 2025 to block a vote on new congressional voting maps pushed by President Trump had vacated their office. The all-Republican court dealing a blow to Governor Greg Abbott and state Republicans in their efforts to severely punish the more than 50 Democrats who bolted for states like New York, Illinois, and Massachusetts in a bid to stop a vote on the maps during a special session. South Carolina Governor Henry McMaster has called his legislature into special session to discuss congressional redistricting, making the Palmetto State the latest front in the nationwide redistricting battle. President Trump says he has not yet made a decision on whether a major sale of U.S. arms to Taiwan can move forward following his three-day visit to China. This is SRN News.
9: I'm Dan Loney with Your Money Now. The Equal Employment Opportunity Commission is suing Chick-fil-A. Chick-fil-A locations have historically been closed on Sunday for the Christian Sabbath, but a manager for a company franchisee, Hatch Trick, in Texas, was fired when she was asked to take a lower-paying job and fewer hours due to her church's Sabbath on a Saturday. Beef prices in the United States have hit a new record. The latest data from the Bureau of Labor Statistics said the average price for a pound of ground beef is $6.90, and on an adjusted basis, the price has eclipsed $7 a pound for the first time in history. Prices are up 77% since January of 2020. Wall Street stocks are lower across the board. The Dow Jones Industrial Average is down more than 450 points and back below the 50,000 plateau. The NASDAQ is off by more than 300 points. And that's Your Money Now.
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13: Rejoice when God puts us in opportunities to take the gospel to lost people, that we actually love lost people, not just feel a duty to reach them, to actually long for the day that dirt and rust come together to make gold. And when that happens, we say, thanks be to God. He has made me a part of His family, and He has extended my arms to reach a greater family, and He's made me a part of a church that wants to do the same.
1: 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In today's episode, Pastor Brian shares the second half of a lesson from Ephesians 2. Dr. Chappell shares how the work of Jesus Christ removes the barriers of hostility and prejudice, and His love unites us. You can find this lesson and many others when you visit unlimitedgrace.com. And while you're there, look for Pastor Brian's commentary on the book of Ephesians, which he wrote for the Reformed Expository Commentary series. Dr. Chappell reveals how when we lift our eyes beyond ourselves to share Paul's expansive vision, then we too will join his doxology for God's amazing grace that transforms the world. Let's hear now from Dr. Brian Chappell as he shares the second half of the lesson, When Walls Come Tumbling Down.
13: The scriptures speak of different mountains that God must move. The title of the sermon is When Walls Come Tumbling Down, and that, of course, is a reference for most of us to a song about Joshua in the Old Testament at Jericho, defeating an enemy as God brought walls tumbling down. But in the New Testament, for the Apostle Paul, he refers to the New Testament Joshua. That's Jesus, by the way. Jesus is just the New Testament term for Joshua. Jesus is responsible for other walls coming down. Last week, we saw how the dividing wall of hostility between humanity and God, and between humanity and other humans, how those walls have been tumbling down by the work of Jesus Christ. But then the question is, what now? In the Old Testament, when the walls of Jericho came tumbling down, there was still a land to occupy by force. In the New Testament, when the walls of hostility between us and God and between us and others come down, there are hearts to occupy by the Spirit.

who were far off and peace to those who were near. For through him, we both have access in one spirit to the Father. So then you are no longer strangers and aliens, but you are fellow citizens with the saints and members of the household of God. Let's pray together. Heavenly Father, thank you for doing so much already in this service to demonstrate to us what it means when walls come tumbling down, when there is love for those who need it, when there is love for those who are different from many who are here, when there is a great willingness of the people of God to expand the embrace of the gospel to a family larger than we can imagine, and to do the work in our hearts so that we are willing for that precise thing to occur. We're going to ask now that you keep doing that work by your word and spirit, training our hearts to magnify the goodness and the glory and the family of Christ. Help us to see what that means, that we might be the means by which you embrace many. This we ask in Jesus' name. Amen. One of the church fathers of the ancient church says, when the Apostle Paul says, those both far and near are being given access to the Father, it is like an object of clay and an object of rust being put together and coming out as an object of gold. It's dirt out of the ground and corroded rust, the dirt as in the pagan religions, the rust as in the rusty Jews, no longer corroded, corrupted by their own faith rather than by the faith of God himself. And God putting them together and saying, as I deal with you together, you're gold. When that happens, what should happen in us is just an absolute rejoicing. This is a heavenly action. This is the beauty of the gospel. God is taking those who are apart, those who are in hostility, those who are first in hostility with him and often have differences with him, and God is putting them together in his church so that they learn not only his love, but through their love with one another, his love of the gospel for others also. There is dirt and rust being put together right here. So that gold will come out of us, which is the gold of the gospel. And when you begin to perceive the wonder and the goodness of that, you begin to rejoice whenever you see it happen. Some years ago, I was invited to a mission conference as a speaker. And it was a church, much as ours, that had the video screens. And we were shown a video of a ministry that church was being asked to support. This was a Presbyterian church in the South. But the video was showing a Korean pastor who'd been commissioned in Romania to minister to people in Hungary. Now, just to put that in the season's terms, okay? This was an Anglo church supporting an Asian pastor who'd been commissioned in the land of Dracula to minister to the people of Attila the Hun. This is better than Halloween horror. This is heavenly glory. God's people look at that and they say, this is all languages and peoples and nations being brought together for the purposes of the gospel. And when we see it happen, we say, that's gold. That's the gospel. We rejoice to see it. We yearn to see it. We love to be part of what God is doing. When we, as the Conference of Calling of this church, talked about unlimited grace being our joining as a church, early we trust in the song of Revelation 5. It was saying, what can we do? What will God enable us to do? So that we can say, worthy is the Lamb who was slain, to receive glory and honor and praise, because with your blood you purchase people for God from every tribe and language and people and nation. Wouldn't it be great if we could sing that? And yet we are singing it. So much of what we're doing, as we see parents who adopt, who say, all barriers down, all hearts open,
as we are trying to reach neighborhoods around us, and we say, all barriers down, all hearts open, as we see the Ons, even as they come into our culture, saying, we want to go to those places where there are new families in our particular community, where there are people moving in from different demographics.

0: different places, and we see yams who are saying, I want to be a part of that. And we see a church who's saying, I want to hire a pastor who will do that. And what we are doing as a church is we're saying, that's gold. When we're able to take so many different people and say, show them the gospel by having the peace that we have received now multiply from us. But it is hard. It is really hard. To take all those background differences and all those ethnic differences and all those community differences and say, for the sake of the gospel, we want all barriers down and all hearts open. So the apostle here with wonderful gentleness tells us what will actually bring the peace that is the gold of the gospel. I don't want you to miss the last words of verse 18. Paul says there, through Christ, we have both have access in the Spirit to the Father. We both, Jew and Gentile, have access to the Father. And the verse explaining more of what that means that we'll look at more next week, verse 19 says, so then you are no longer strangers and aliens, but you are fellow citizens with the saints and members of the household of God. You are family now. You have the same Father. You're in the same household. Different backgrounds, different languages, different tribes, different ethnicities. You're family now. And when that happens and the reality of it has begun to work in us, this is something greater than obligation. It's the heart that begins to yearn for an expanded family and to treasure all those who are in it. Right here in this place, just a couple of weeks ago, we put to rest one of the dear saints of this community, and that's Lois McRaven. And one of the things I loved learning about her and her family is what a bad grandmother she was in terms of how she addressed each of her grandchildren. Those of you who are at the funeral know what I'm talking about. One of her grandchildren would come in the door of the house and she would say, oh, it's so good to have you here. You're my favorite. And that sounded terrible until the next grandchild walked in the door and she would say, oh, it's so good to have you here. You're my favorite. She always called each of her grandchildren her favorite so that at family reunions, all 13 grandchildren would wear a t-shirt that said, Mimi's favorite. They all recognized that by her love, they were equally favorites. And what God is doing when he says, I've decided to deal with both of you, Jew and Gentile, with an understanding that you have one Father and you're part of one family, is God is saying by his great grace that we are equal in honor before him, each one a favorite. What does that do to us? If I begin to recognize those near and those far are a favorite of God.
1: 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The Apostle Paul wrote the letter to the Ephesians to declare God's plan that the gospel of Jesus Christ would reach the world through weak and sinful people like you and me. He writes that God has redeemed us to unite all things in him, things in heaven, and things on earth. 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
0: What God is doing when he says, I've decided to deal with both of you, Jew and Gentile, with an understanding that you have one Father and you're part of one family, is God is saying by his great grace that we are equal in honor before him, each one a favorite. What does that do to us? If I begin to recognize those near and those far are a favorite of God. Well, first of all, it ignites in us a mission impulse, right? I so rejoice to be a part of a church that has such a great history and giving of missions, such a great zeal to take the gospel forward. It's saying that part of Christ's heart is our heart. We want the gospel to go out. And it's not just a mission impulse. There's such a great mercy impulse here. As I see people who are wanting to take the gospel forward to widows and to orphans and to prisoners and poor, and more it's happening, not just as a former generation, but a new generation is saying, we recognize this is our calling to make the gospel plain by saying, there's more family than what's sitting here. And there's more family that ought to be here than what's sitting here. And the way that we express that is by showing people they're his favorite. Just as we are. Because we're part of the family of God, not by our doing, but by his grace. What I'm ultimately saying to you is, when we talk about this expression of the gospel, by which we take it outward. If all we do is to say that's just our obligation, that's just our duty, that's just what this church is saying right now, I will tell you, it will not work. What ultimately happens, and the reason I think the Apostle Paul speaks in terms of family, is because for each one of us, there is a hole in our hearts until our family is whole. There's some deep yearning in us. There's something in us that wants our arms full, our embrace wide, until the family that we desire to have is present. I can't exactly explain it, but I remember Kathy saying to me when we had three children, as they were getting older, saying, my arms feel like we need one more. It wasn't exactly my impulse, but it was hers. It was the right impulse. It was something that's saying, family has a heart more than it has an explanation. It has love more than it has duty. And when we are saying, God has given us one Father and made us one family, then maybe for the first time, we begin to love lost people, not just feel an obligation to reach them. Think of it this way. You know, all the debates that are happening right now with the new atheism are being mastered by people who know a lot more history than I do. One of them is Karen Armstrong, whose book Fields of Blood tries to answer the four horsemen of the new atheism. And she responds with remarkable candor. She says, yes, it's true. When religion goes bad, you get the Crusades and Northern Ireland and the Sudan, and radical Islam. It's all true. But she says you have to weigh that against what happens when godlessness runs its course. What happens when godlessness runs its course? Then you get Stalin, and Lenin, and Mao, and Pol Pot, and Hitler. Of course, the academics will debate which is worse. The cruelty and suffering caused supposedly by religion, or the cruelty and suffering caused by godlessness. I must tell you, each side is going to raise its facts, and I'm doubting that we will solve the debate logically. Where we will answer those who say, is your religion just a cause of hostility or a cause of peace, is by what's happening in us. Are we a people for whom all barriers are down and all hearts are open? Because when that happens, peace begins to radiate from us, which is our ultimate answer. Are we different? Are our arms wide? Is our family expanding? Do we just love it? Just love it when lost people come into our ranks? When we are changed, That's the evidence of the gospel of peace that Christ came to proclaim. I couldn't help but think of it a few weeks ago at the funeral of my father. Now, my father was raised in the rural South, where regional and racial prejudices were deeply ingrained. So deeply ingrained that at the end of World War II, when he was assigned to the Japanese occupation force and was in one of those experimental integrated regiments, he would say it was really hard on him. So hard that despite being with men in that integrated regiment with which whom he faced danger and hostility, he said that when he came back to the States and got off the troop transport and had to shake hands with people of a race different than his others, he said as much as he did not want to do it, it actually revolted him to touch the hand of a man of a different color than himself. He didn't want that to be the case, but he said it was just in him. We knew enough of that background of my father that when my sister and her husband adopted a child who was African American, all of us wondered, how would my father react to that? Our questions were answered one Christmas when all the family gathered with this new baby in our family. And all of the children have a picture of my father asleep on the sofa with the child on his chest, also asleep. There was peace. As my father, despite the difficulty, was seeking to live out the gospel he knew to be true. But I must tell you, that wasn't the best part of the story. The best part that I didn't even know about until my father's funeral, where there was that time where there's the open microphone and people can say what they want about the goodness of the person who's now gone. Children spoke. Grandchildren spoke in my father's behalf. But what we did not anticipate was the three African Americans who spoke at my father's funeral. The first, a neighbor of my parents, who had moved in at that time when transitioning of neighborhoods from one race to another caused a lot of hatred, a lot of difficulty. What will happen to property prices? What will happen to the neighborhood? And this older woman got up and said, "Mr. and Mrs. Chappell were the first one to come to my door and welcome me to the neighborhood." Better yet, there was a man who lived across the street who at some point lost his job. And when paychecks became small and few, he said, "My father was the first one to lend him money so that he could survive during that time." And if you knew my father's attitude toward money, you would know what a wall had come tumbling down for that to happen. But the best yet was the man that I grew up across the street calling Coach, who was in our particular neighborhood, the famous high school coach who had won so many championships, but late in his career had stopped being a high school coach and became a school administrator, taking over one of the magnet schools for troubled inner city young people. And that man stood up at my father's funeral and said, at one point he had come to my father and said, "I have a plan for helping young, troubled youth in my school get on a better road." And he said, "Your father looked at that plan and said, it will not work because you are not dealing with the parents of these young people. And until you deal with families, this will not work." And so Coach said that he and my father had worked on a plan for families in the inner city of Memphis that has become a model plan for the public schools of the city of Memphis. And I say, I praise God for my father, but I praise God even more for my father's father, who has taught us the wonder and the goodness and the glory of being a God of peace, who breaks down the walls of hostility between us and himself, and then breaks down the walls of hostility between us and others, so that we actually rejoice when God puts us in opportunities to take the gospel to lost people, that we actually love lost people, not just feel a duty to reach them, to actually long for the day that dirt and rust come together to make gold. And when that happens, we say, thanks be to God, He has made me a part of His family, and He has extended my arms to reach a greater family, and He's made me a part of a church that wants to do the same. I praise God for you, and I pray God will make us a church where dirt and rust come together, and we become a family of gold for the sake of the gospel that Christ is working in this place.
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10: With XRN News, I'm Bob Agnew in Washington. President Trump says American aircraft maker Boeing has a deal to sell at least 200 planes to China. That's among the revelations he shared with reporters today on his way back from the three-day visit to Beijing. The president says China reserved the right to buy as many as 750 Boeing aircraft. South Carolina Governor Henry McMaster has called his legislature into a special session to discuss congressional redistricting that makes Palmetto State now the latest front in the nationwide redistricting battle, which could determine the outcome of the 2026 midterm elections. U.S. stock market fell from its record highs and joined in a worldwide drop for stocks today as higher oil prices had a shiver through the bond market. Technology stocks led the market lower, especially some top AI stocks that had shot so high that many critics had said that they may have been overvalued. More on these stories at srnnews.com.
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16: To whomever, toward whomever you feel resentment, bitterness, hostility, anger, malice, you have a deep desire to get vengeance, I want to tell you that it is a sin against God. I don't care what they've done. You have no right scripturally, biblically, theologically to hold that. You can't have resentment in your life or bitterness or anger without it spilling over on others. And they hurt as a result of it. Now the question is, how do we deal with this personally?
17: Do you wrestle with anger, bitterness, or an unforgiving spirit? 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Learn how to remove destructive hindrances to your walk with the Lord in part two of Freedom from Bondage.
16: When Paul wrote the book of Ephesians, he wrote the book to a group of people. And one of those problems that they had was a problem that oftentimes is experienced by people today and don't even realize it. Or if it is there, they refuse to acknowledge. They just repress it. That is, it's not there. If it's there and they realize it, they suppress it. They don't want to deal with it. And so one of those situations is found in Ephesians chapter 4. And if you'll turn there and let's read two verses, verses 31 and 32. There is a basic form of bondage which results in the actions that Paul mentions here in this 31st verse. So he says in verse 31, "Let all bitterness and wrath and anger and clamor and slander be put away from you, along with all malice. And be kind one to another, tender-hearted, forgiving each other, just as God in Christ has also forgiven you." Now, when you and I think about a forgiving spirit, he says, let it be put away from you. That is, put it away. And you see, he says that's garbage. Bitterness and resentment and all of these things. And you see, when you grow up with this, years and years and years in your life of this kind of thing, and you repress it, that means you deny it's there. You suppress it, you accept the fact that it's there, but you don't want to deal with it. Listen, no counselor can ever help anybody who represses the truth or suppresses the truth. So, for example, here's what I want you to see. Here are children who grew up in a home where the parents have rejected them, and the kids, I'm not saying the parents intended to, but the kids grew up and they're hostile. And they're angry. Oh, they're bitter and they're resentful. So here's what Satan does. Satan says, now look, what you do is you just push that down. Now just keep it down there because after all, that is your father or your mother and you're not supposed to feel that way. And since you're not supposed to feel that way, you don't feel that way, so you just repress it. No, I don't feel angry. Right beneath the surface of our consciousness, you can get bitter and angry and resentful toward God and live with that all of your life. And you know what happens? It all takes its toll in your physical, spiritual, mental, and emotional life. So you see, we have to be honest with ourselves. And sometimes it is very painful for us to admit that in our life, in our attitude, we may have an unforgiving spirit. As we said before, it's easy to say that I'm disillusioned or I've been disappointed. It is more difficult to say I have an unforgiving spirit toward my employer, my father, my mother, or whatever it might be. Now listen, what makes it worse is if that person dies, there's almost a frightening futility about the fact that you can't ever settle that situation, but you can. I want to show you how. And listen very carefully. Here's the basis of a forgiving spirit. The basis of a forgiving spirit is that Jesus Christ, the Savior, died for sin. Look, if you will, in chapter 2 of 1 John. 1 John chapter 2. I want to ask you a question now. And when he says here, my little children, I'm writing these things to you that you may not sin. If anyone sins, we have an advocate. That is, he is the attorney who stands in our place, Jesus Christ the righteous. And then verse 2. Verse 2 says, and he, that is Jesus himself, is present tense, the propitiation or the sacrifice or the payment for our sins, and not for ours only, but also for those of what? The whole world. Did Jesus Christ die for the sins of the whole world according to 1 John chapter 2? Yes, he did. Did he die for your sins? Yes. Past, present, and future. Yes. Did he die for the sins of those who wronged you? All right, when Jesus Christ went to the cross and he died, he paid the penalty for all your sin. Amen? Did he pay the penalty for the sin of the person who wronged you? Are you sure about that? That is the person who really set you up and just wiped you out. You mean that Jesus died for their sin? Then let me ask you a question. That is, he paid the penalty for their sins. So in God's eyes, if they're willing to accept the Lord Jesus Christ, your enemy has been forgiven according to the cross. Amen? Amen? Then let me ask you a question. Why do you keep holding against them something they've been forgiven for? What I'm saying is this. You and I have forsaken all rights to hold bitterness and resentment toward anybody, because what we'll have to say is, Even though Jesus died for your sin of gossip, you've ruined my reputation, even though Jesus forgave you and he paid the penalty, I want some more payment. The Bible says, owe no man anything but to love one another. Listen, no one should be in debt to you and me. Tear up the papers of indebtedness toward those who wronged you. Jesus paid the penalty. If he paid the penalty, who am I to require and execute vengeance and require judgment and payment for sin which has already been atoned for in the precious, wonderful, sinless body of the Lord Jesus Christ? I have to give up all my rights to hold grudges and resentment and bitterness toward anybody anywhere on the face of the earth. He has never refused to forgive you. You know why? Because listen, he did it once at one time, once and for all, 2,000 years ago. And since that moment, the river of God's forgiving love has been flowing unhindered in this world to any and all who are able and willing and ready to receive the love of God. You and I are to live in the state of forgiveness. Not being forgiven, I'm not talking about that kind of forgiveness, but I mean forgiving toward others. And this is a day of rights, but I want to tell you, my friend, when you received the Lord Jesus Christ as your personal Savior, you gave up your rights to defend Big Eye. We gave up our rights to defend ourselves. We are vulnerable to this wicked world in which we live, but we are safe in the grace of the living Christ because, listen, we are walking in the midst of the flow of God's eternal and continuous, unalterable, unhindered forgiveness. We are forgiven children. We're forgiven members of the body. How can a forgiven member of the body allow the love of God to flow through them when they have plugged it all up with an unforgiving spirit that is expressing itself in bitterness and hostility because Big Eye has been injured? It doesn't even fit. It doesn't match up. And what Paul is saying in this passage, he says, look, he says, do away with all that. Look, if you will, in 1 John chapter 2, and look over, if you will, in verse 9. He says, the one who says he's in the light and yet hates his brother or is resentful or bitter toward them. He's in darkness. That is, he thinks he knows the truth, but he doesn't know the truth. The one who loves his brother is abiding in the light. And watch this. There's no cause of stumbling in him which says, if you and I have an unforgiving spirit toward anybody, then you and I are a stumbling block to those who know us. He says, if a fellow's walking in the light, loving his brother, there's no cause of stumbling in him. And the implication is, therefore, if I have an unforgiving spirit toward my brother, then I become a stumbling block. Verse 11. But one who hates or is resentful or bitter toward his brother or sister is in the darkness, walks in the darkness, doesn't know where he's going because the darkness has blinded his eyes, which says, an unforgiving spirit distorts our perspective about things. When you have an unforgiving spirit, you can't see things as they are. And there's so many people who are fighting each other and their families and in the, with their employers and employees and all the things that go on because defending big I love this self-pity, gonna have one more pound of flesh, forgetting that the Bible says that God the Father placed upon the Lord Jesus Christ in his perfectly sinless body all the guilt, all the penalty, all the sin of all humanity, eternity past as long as man has lived, from the Garden of Eden all the way to the end of it all, God placed on him the penalty. He has already paid the penalty. What I'm saying is, I want another trial. I want him tried again. I want him prosecuted again. I want the jury on my side because he's going to pay again. And you and I know that's not scriptural. No way for it to be scriptural. What am I saying? That to whomever, toward whomever you feel resentment, bitterness, hostility, anger, malice, you have a deep desire to get vengeance. I want to tell you that it is a sin against God. I don't care what they've done. You have no right scripturally, biblically, theologically to hold that. I'm not saying, as I said before, if you're in a situation where that your very life is threatened, you may have to get out of the situation to save your physical life. But that doesn't even give you a right to be bitter and resentful. Be ye kind one toward another, not except for those who do the following six things. Be ye kind one toward another, tender-hearted, sensitive, compassionate, pliable, able to perceive things as they are. Listen, oftentimes when people wrong us, you know why they wrong us? And you know, pastors get this all the time. And I've seen this happen. It's happened to me. It's happened to every pastor. We're the objects of people's hostility toward God because we represent him in some fashion or form. We're the objects of their resentment toward God. And I've had people in my life, as every pastor would testify, who want to hurl their vengeance and hurl their anger and hurl their hostility toward a man of God because they're angry at God and he's the next thing that reminds them of him. And the problem is, the tragedy is, they don't even know what they're doing. And that's the tragedy. They're wrecking their life. You see, you can't have resentment. You can't have resentment in your life, or bitterness, or anger, without it spilling over on others. When you're bitter, listen, you cause a blight to everybody close to you. When you're angry, the acid of that just spills over on other people and they hurt as a result of it. Now the question is, how do we deal with this personally? You say, well, he says, put it away. How do you put it away? So I want to give you just two or three things. Jot them down if you will. First of all, I have to acknowledge honestly that I am resentful or bitter. Now you say, well, suppose that person is passed on, because this is a question I get lots of times. But suppose it's my grandfather or grandmother and they harmed me or whatever it might be. Doesn't make any difference. It's all the same. So dead or alive, the answer is the same. Watch this. First of all, I acknowledge that is the way I feel. I'm not just hurt. I have an unforgiving spirit, God. So I confess it to him. I acknowledge that I have it. I confess it to him. Thirdly, I own it as my feeling. This isn't something somebody did to me. I own this feeling. This is a feeling that I personally own. Fourthly, I acknowledge my responsibility to deal with it. I assume my responsibility to deal with it. It isn't somebody else's responsibility. It doesn't make any difference how wrong they may be. That's not the issue. The issue is I have the feelings. I'm the one who's bitter. I'm resentful. I have the unforgiving spirit. I assume the responsibility for dealing with this unforgiving spirit in that person. Then, having done that, I get myself two chairs. I sit in one of them, put the other one in front of me. I sit the other person in that chair. You say, but suppose it's my grandfather and he's been dead 15 years. Sit him in the chair. Let's say it's your wife. Sit her in the chair very gently. Let's say it's your husband. You put him in there very gently. Or a child. You seat him in the chair. Now, they're not really there physically, but they're there emotionally and spiritually in your thinking. Let's say it was really the truth. What you feel, they really did it. They really just wiped you out. So you say to them, I want you to know that I have felt bitterness and resentment or hostility or whatever you felt toward you. I want you to know also that because the Lord Jesus Christ died on the cross for my sin and your sin, that I confess that I have no right to hold this against you. And so I'm releasing my feeling. I'm releasing my attitude. I choose today to forgive you and to be forgiving toward you. And I will hold this against you no more. I make a decision. I choose today to forgive you for that. I will hold it against you no more. Even if it comes up in my memory, I won't hold it against you because I'm forgiving you on the basis of which I was forgiven by the blood of Jesus. And I know as He's forgiven me, He's forgiven you. So I know that from God's perspective, you've already been forgiven. And so I'm forgiving you for the way I've been treated. And from this point on, I will hold it against you no more. And so what do? I choose by an act of my will, verbally and with my spirit, to forgive the other person. And by faith, I accept the fact that it is a finished and completed act based not on my feelings, but the fact that God has forgiven me, He has forgiven the other person, and because they're forgiven from God's perspective, I don't have any rights to hold anything against them. If it is something that person has done to you that you need to go to them and they're aware of it, and maybe the situation is such that you may need to go to them, but most of the time, and the reason I just leave that little out here is because I want to say this very clearly. You should never go to your parents and tell them things like that because it would wipe them out. You see, so many mistakes they made, they don't even realize it. If you were to go to your parents and say, after 30 years, well, Father, 30 years ago, you absolutely destroyed my self-image. But I want you to know that today, and give him all the details of what he did to you and all the suffering. Today I want you to know you're forgiven. No, I say that to simply say, only with exception should you go to the person. We're to be forgiving toward those other people. Sometimes, if you went to every person and tried to settle up, you'd go to somebody that you thought felt something that had never even crossed their mind, and it would be a total shock to them. So you have to be very careful if you're to go to a person and say to them, I want you to know that I want to settle up something between us. Sometimes, but most of the time, you and God settle it. And if you and God settle it, it is amazing how God will work in the other person's life. But I want to say to you, don't go to someone like your parents and just dump all the garbage, even if they knew what they were doing. I believe that's very unwise. Listen, if you put them in the chair and you're forgiving toward them, as far as God is concerned, it is settled. As far as you're concerned, its effect on you, it is settled. And then let God deal with the other person in His own timing. Most of us, many of you, for example, who are fine, wonderful Christians. You grew up in homes, maybe. Things happened that you had nothing to do with. And maybe you had to deal with some resentments and bitternesses. You deal with it, but don't go back and dump that on your parents. Because, first of all, they were probably totally ignorant. They did the best they could. They couldn't have done any better knowing what they knew. And for you to dump that on them will be an absolutely unbearable sense of guilt and burden that you do not want them to carry with them to the grave. Sometimes the reason we do that is because, you know what we're doing? We put them in the chair, but if I go back and dump it on them, I'm getting in one last jab before I've cleaned it up. And I want to say, that's not forgiveness. I have to be willing to bear the responsibility. I'm talking about my attitude, regardless of what they've done. And my friend, I want to say to you that whoever you are, if you have an unforgiving spirit toward anyone, it is hindering you. It is thwarting God's purpose in your life. It will drain you of your energy, affect you physically, spiritually, mentally. It'll affect you in every facet of your life. And I'll tell you something else it'll do in the church. It closes the door to revival in the church. The free flowing of God's forgiveness must be a reality in our hearts.
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16: God through the cross bridges the gap, and sinful man and holy God come together through the cross of Jesus Christ. Listen to me. Every single thing in the Christian's life will all finally, ultimately go back to the cross. Without the cross, we don't have anything. Not one thing. The only way anyone can make peace with God is by accepting His only begotten Son, Jesus Christ, as their personal Savior. And that's why Jesus said, I am the way, the truth, and the life. No man comes to the Father but by me. Now watch this. Here's the problem. Remember, His righteous, holy God, sinful, rebel, alienated, hostile man, there's only one way to get these two together. And Jesus said, I am the way, the truth, and the life. And what's the way? Here's the way. He says it's the way of the cross. The both arms of the cross stretching forth what to God the Father and sinful man. And God the Father and sinful man meet in the person of Jesus Christ. And that which was warlike, hostility, and conflict becomes oneness in God in Christ Jesus. God takes all the initiative. Man is a responder. It is the gift of forgiveness. It is the gift of a right relationship. It is the gift of peace. It is not the effort of man. It is the response of man. What is man doing? Man is saying, yes, God, I do believe what you said. Yes, Father. Yes, I do surrender. Now, here's the whole issue. If sinful man and holy God are to come together in peace, and a man or a woman is able to have a relationship with God whereby they know that they're going to heaven when they die, that they can walk with Him daily in their life, the only way for that to happen is for God the Father and that person to meet in the person of Jesus Christ.
0: It is the gift of Christ. And that's why we say that there is only one way, not because we are Baptists or Methodists or Presbyterian or anything else. It is because that's what God says. Therefore, being justified by faith, we have peace with God through our Lord Jesus Christ and through none other. There is no other way.
17: Have you received God's gift of forgiveness? You can ask Him today. Learn more about trusting in Jesus Christ for salvation from the penalty of sin at intouch.org. Have you been encouraged by what you heard today? 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
10: With SRN News, I'm Bob Agnew in Washington. President Trump says American aircraft maker Boeing has a deal to sell at least 200 planes to China. That's among the revelations he shared with reporters today on his way back from the three-day visit to Beijing. The president says China reserved the right to buy as many as 750 Boeing aircraft. South Carolina Governor Henry McMaster has called his legislature into a special session to discuss congressional redistricting that makes the Palmetto State now the latest front in the nationwide redistricting battle, which could determine the outcome of the 2026 midterm elections. U.S. stock market fell from its record highs and joined in a worldwide drop for stocks today as higher oil prices sent a shiver through the bond market. Technology stocks led the market lower, especially some top AI stocks that had shot so high that many critics had said that they may have been overvalued. More on these stories at srnnews.com.
23: Hello, I'm Jerry Stewart, and this is One Moment in America. We've all heard the saying, a penny saved is a penny earned. But do you know who said that? I'll tell you that story after this important message.
24: Hello, I'm Jerry Stewart with a word from Liberty Village. After President Lincoln gave his two-minute speech as his part of the Gettysburg Address, so many who heard and read his words called his speech perhaps the greatest speech ever. How can that be? Words so brief, less than 2 minutes, but words so powerful. Lincoln answered that himself. The world will little note nor long remember what we can say here, but it can never forget what they did here. He pointed beyond the speech to the sacrifice, beyond the words to the deeds. And then he reminded us why it mattered that those who gave their lives had not died in vain, but had secured for us a new birth of freedom. 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
2: Early to bed, early to rise makes a man healthy, wealthy, and wise. This is a famous saying, but who said it? Poor Richard. Poor Richard? Who was he? Well, he was born in 1706. He was the youngest of 15 children. His father was a soap maker, and he left school at only age 13 to become a printer. Although he had only 2 years of formal education, he never stopped learning. And in 1733, at only the age of 27, Poor Richard began publishing his Poor Richard's Almanac, which is still in print today. Who was this fella, Poor Richard? Why have you never heard of him? Oh, you have. You have. His name, Benjamin Franklin. I'm Jerry Stewart, and that was One Moment in America.
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6: 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But how about you? Today, a look at Thomas. 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
7: Do you know somebody who is a pessimist? Today I want to tell you that there is an absolute cure for pessimism. Whether your pessimism is an inherited condition or an acquired condition, whether your pessimism is something that you're born with or it is something that you have developed through painful experience in life, whether your pessimism is a second nature to you or it is through the years of practice, there is a cure for pessimism. The Bible tells us about a consummate pessimist, and the resurrected Jesus Christ cured this pessimist once and for all. And if the power of the resurrection of Jesus Christ could have cured Thomas, surely it can cure anyone. The story of Thomas, the disciple of Jesus, is a story of a man who was always suspicious. He is a story of a man. When he listens, he always puts out all of his defenses like radar, and they were turned on full blast all the time. And with that personality, I try to imagine in my head that when Jesus was picking the draft, you know, picking his team, and here's Thomas. Most likely he stood kind of in the back a little bit and stayed away from the crowd, saying to himself, oh, he will never pick me. I will never make it. I would just not be one of those guys. He is not going to pick me. I am sure he's not going to get me. And so Jesus begins to start calling out his pick of the draft, and he said, Peter and Andrew. And poor old Thomas probably standing there said, yeah, of course, they are blue chippers. I mean, I could have told you that. They're pick of the bunch. They are great guys. And then Jesus continues. I want James and John, the sons of Zebedee. Thomas standing there probably in the back saying, yeah, of course, you know, they are his cousins. And you got to keep it in the family. And I understand that. You know, I mean, I'll never make it. And then Jesus continues. And you can follow the call of the disciples in the Bible. And

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2: Transform Thomas's life. Transform him from a pessimist to a visionary. Transform him from suspicion to victory. Transform him from doom and gloom to great accomplishment for God and for the kingdom of God. Transform him from being down on himself to being up on God. Transform him from hopelessness to a greatest mission field that was ever penetrated by one man in history. That was just the beginning. That was the first step. As Thomas followed Jesus and then he began to see him, then sense his love for him to be so genuine and his no private agenda, as it were, as he began to see the power of Jesus over nature and the power of Jesus over death and the power of Jesus over diseases, as Thomas began to see the miracles that Jesus was performing one after another, as he began to hear the teaching of Jesus, his pessimism, his feeling of inadequacy began to give way to trusting and obeying. And then comes the setback. The setback, as indeed came to Thomas. You know, as the opposition was heating up, particularly in the south, Jesus was popular. Every time he goes north, my goodness, the opposition to Jesus heats up. They want to kill him. They want to stone him. And disciples did not want to go up there. They want to stay where Jesus was popular and the crowd was coming and pressing. And Thomas finds himself, every time they get a little bit north, he will already have taken two steps forward, then he starts taking one step back. Every time they head north. So they get to this northern part and Thomas's pessimism began to raise its ugly head. And pessimism began to get hold of him again. And that opposition to Jesus in Jerusalem was so fierce that literally terrified poor old Thomas. Every time he thinks of the miracles, every time he thinks of the power of Jesus, he gets encouraged. But then he says, no, those guys, they want to kill us. And so they get to Capernaum. Now, Capernaum is more closer to the north than it is to the south. And there Jesus gets a Western Union cable. Lazarus is dead. And so he tells the disciples, he said, our friend Lazarus has died. And all that Thomas can think about, now wait a minute, Lazarus, he's in Bethany. He lives in Bethany. Now, Bethany is really only a stone throw away from Jerusalem. Bethany is, you know, how many miles is Bethany to Jerusalem? I mean, you know, Bethany is just a suburb of Jerusalem. And he begins all preoccupied with how close Bethany is, especially when Jesus said, we're going to go and see Lazarus. And at that moment, he begins to dread going up further north. And the pessimism began to take over again. And if you want to follow this in the Bible, it's in John chapter 11, verse 18. The disciples actually said to Jesus, I mean, they verbalized it. They said to Jesus, Jesus, let's not go up there, you know, in the north. You know what they're going to do to us. Let's not go near Jerusalem. But you know what Thomas's reaction is? He didn't ask Jesus not to go. You know what his reaction is? It's all over. It's all over. We're going to die. We're going to die. Let's go and die with Lazarus. That's a rough translation, but that's exactly what he said. How many of us begin to panic at the first sign of trouble? I mean, the moment you get an unfavorable diagnosis, the moment you get a negative result of a test, the moment you begin to experience some sort of financial reversal, the moment you start sitting there and listening to all these bad news bears telling you on television how bad things are, and the first thing you want to do is say, man, I better cut on my giving to God. After all, I've got to be prudent. But listen, listen to me. Never think that God will bless you based on the economy. Never think for a moment that God's provision for

0: you is determined by the Dow Jones Index. Never think that God cares for his children based on the news. David said, I was young, now I'm old. I have never seen the righteous forsaken. I've never seen his children beg for bread. And I'm convinced at that moment, David was older and he was looking back and he thought of the time that he was anxious and the times that he was worried and the times that he was despondent and pessimist about his future and the time when he faced Absalom and the times when he faced economic crisis. And he probably saying to himself, what a waste of time that was. What a waste of energy that was. What a waste of effort that was. And as Thomas enters into Bethany with Jesus, he's probably saying to himself, man, it's all over. It's done. And then he watches Jesus stands there in front of the tomb of Lazarus. Everybody's hands on their nose because the body was stinking by that time. And Jesus said, move the stone. And then he moved the stone. And the Bible said with great voice, Jesus said, Lazarus, come out. Wow. And there, old Thomas sees Lazarus walking in there, covered with the grave clothes. And he sees the mighty power of Jesus again, and he begins to regain confidence. He begins to brim with optimism. Wow! What was I worried about when Jesus can raise the dead? What was I worried about? What was I doubting when Jesus is the God of power and might? What was I pessimistic about when Jesus is my portion? But this was only the second step in Thomas's process of overcoming pessimism. Let me ask you this. What area in your life does Jesus want you to take giant steps toward overcoming? Is it the area of being able to give back to God what belongs to God? Is it in the area of your unforgiveness to another person? Is it in the area of your pride that is reigning and ruling supreme? Is it in the area of your pessimism? What area is it? And so in John 14, there you find the third step in Thomas's stepping stone toward victory over pessimism. Jesus was beginning to comfort his disciples before he faced his cross. And he began to say this magnificent word in John chapter 14, verse 1. Let not your hearts be troubled. You believe in God, believe also in me. In my Father's house there are many mansions. If it were not so, would I have told you? And the disciples, hanging on every word that Jesus was speaking, except for Thomas. I mean, Thomas's mind was wondering of all the possible predicament that they're about to face. And so he interrupts Jesus in the midst of those incredible words of comfort. He interrupts him and says, Lord, we don't know where you're going. How do we know the way? And I'm so glad he asked that question, aren't you? Because it gave Jesus the opportunity to tell him and to tell us once and for all who he is. He said, Thomas, I am the way, the truth, and the life, and no one can come to the Father except through me. And so finally, Thomas sees the crucifixion of Jesus, and he experiences a complete meltdown. I mean, if you call that meltdown, I mean, it was done. He was completely overcome with pessimism. And he probably most likely said to himself, I knew it. I said so. I knew it. It was too good to last. It was too good to be true. I have never should have been involved in all of this. I was happy doing my thing. Why did I even get involved? I'm sure you know what I'm talking about. Do you know what that is? It's called beating yourself black and blue. Beating yourself. Things that are absolutely not even factual. And when Thomas reached a rock bottom, and I mean rock bottom, you can't get below that. And when that happened, he wanted to be alone. How many of you know you don't have to have a PhD in psychology to know that you should not be alone when you're hitting rock bottom. But he was alone. Thomas was not with the other disciples on that first day of the week as the Lord Jesus Christ came supernaturally in the middle of the room while the doors are locked and he said, "Peace to you. Here are the marks of the wounds." He was not there. Most likely, Thomas went home, locked his door, pulled the shades down, got into bed, pulled the bed covers over his face, and pretended that what happened in the last 3 years did not really happen. Dear old Thomas, here he is, was about to trust again. Here he is, was beginning to make progress. Here he is, was beginning to make a commitment. Here he is, was beginning to overcome pessimism. But now, he's falling apart. Now, would you say, "Michael, but Thomas saw with his own eyes Jesus raising Lazarus from the dead. He saw with his own eyes how Jesus raised the son of the widow of Nain from the dead. He saw with his own eyes Jesus raising the daughter of Jairus from the dead. How come?" Listen to me very carefully, please. From the time of Caesarea Philippi to Calvary, a period of about 3 years, we don't know how many times, it's recorded in the scripture several times, but we don't know exactly how many, must have said it 100 times. Jesus would say to Thomas and to the disciples, "I came to die and rise again. I came to die and rise again. I came to die and rise again." But the problem was, they did not want to believe him. They really did not. They really were putting hope against hope that Jesus didn't mean what he said. Beloved, listen to me. Listen to me. The core of pessimism in life, anyone, the core of pessimism, it's unbelief. It's unbelief. I'm not saying you're not being saved, because that happens to believers as well. Unbelief can take hold of a believer. You may know that he or she is saved, but unbelief can take hold of your heart and take a grip on you that you literally distrust God. Why do you think Christians live in sin? Why do you think Christians are afraid to give God generously? Why do you think Christians do the things they do and they live just like their unbelieving neighbors? Because deep down there is unbelief. And that's the core cause of pessimism. Distrust in the Word of God. Uncertainty. If God will really, really keep his promise. That's the number one problem for believers in America or anywhere in the world today. Oh, listen, I know we sing the songs and we say we love you, Lord. We trust you, Lord. We'll follow you wherever you lead us, Lord. I know we sing all the songs. But there's something deep down that constantly coming to us and saying, I don't expect God to do what he said he's going to do. He did all these things back in the Bible days. He's not going to do that for me today. No. You command that thought out of your head in the name of the resurrected Jesus. And so when the disciples go to AWOL Thomas and they say to him, "Thomas, we saw the risen Lord. He is risen, Thomas." I said, "I don't believe you. I just don't believe you. Thomas, we saw him with our eyes. We heard him with our ears. We touched him. Thomas, the Lord is risen just like he said. He came through the locked door supernaturally. He said, 'Peace, I live with you.' I don't care what you say. Unless I touch his wounds, unless I see with my eyes, I am not going to believe you." There's something here I don't want you to miss. I don't want you to miss. It tears me up every time I think of it, actually. And it's the way the Lord Jesus dealt with Thomas. He did not say to him, "Thomas, you foolish man. Thomas, Thomas, don't you remember I said what I said? Don't you believe what I told you, Thomas? Why didn't you believe me, Thomas, when I told you? No, none of that. What a great God we have. What a great God we have. Jesus said to Thomas, Thomas, come. Feel my hands. Feel my feet. Feel my side, Thomas. See the marks of the wounds of your sin of unbelief in my body. And when finally Thomas make this incredible, great confession, my Lord and my God, he was in effect saying, this is the ultimate triumph over pessimism. This is my ultimate victory over doubt. This is my ultimate liberation from pessimism. This is my ultimate deliverance from pessimism. And Thomas did not just say intellectually, my Lord and my God, and then he went home and everything was usual and his life was the same. No, no, no, no, no. We do that, but he didn't do that. To him, the deliverance from his pessimism meant that he is going to do something great for God that nobody else has ever done. It meant that he was going to go to the toughest parts of the world at that time. And so he took off and he went to Nineveh, modern day Mosul, that you hear about it in Iraq. And there he founded the church, and the church is still there. And then from Nineveh, he went on to India, and there he established the church of Martoma, the church of St. Thomas, which is still there today. And I have friends in Kerala in south of India where the church of Martoma is thriving, evangelical church. It stands as a testimony to the power of the resurrected Jesus Christ over not only pessimism, but all of life's problems. All of life's problems. Let me ask you this. Are you willing to trust Jesus fully? What is he calling you to do? That you dragging your feet and you dragging your heels and refusing to do? Is he asking you to express his trust in him in a tangible way that you just don't want to do it? Is he asking you to get out of your cocoon and make a difference? Can you say, my Lord and my God, and then go out into the world and prove that he is your Lord and prove that he is your God by serving him, by serving his vision for your life.
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10: With SRN News, I'm Keith Peters in Washington. President Trump is returning home after his three-day visit to China and its President Xi Jinping. Aboard Air Force One, the president responded to a question about Chinese President Xi's strong position on Taiwan.
11: For Taiwan, he feels very strongly. I made no commitment either way. See what happens.
12: What about the arms sales?
11: I'll make a determination over the next fairly short period.
10: Some Republicans in Congress expressed displeasure at the president's comments on weapons to Taiwan. China opposes the deal and has suggested that Washington's relationship with the self-governing island is the key factor in China-U.S. relations. In Ukraine, the death toll in a Russian attack on a Kyiv residential building has reached 24.
13: Ukraine's President Zelensky said that a Russian missile attack on a Kyiv apartment building the previous day has killed 24 people. That includes three teenagers. Emergency workers were on site for over 28 hours digging through the building's rubble. The cruise missile had hit the nine-story corner block during what the Ukrainian Air Force has described as Russia's biggest barrage of the country since its all-out invasion 4 years ago. 48 people were also wounded, including two children.
10: That's correspondent Samia Kulov reporting. A New York area train system with 250,000 daily commuters is facing a shutdown if it cannot reach a deal with unionized workers to avert a strike. The Long Island Railroad is North America's largest commuter rail system and would shut down Saturday if the strike deadline is missed. On Wall Street, the Dow down by 537 points. The Nasdaq dropped 410. The S&P lower by 92. 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
20: That is the good news of God's divine provision. 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
21: 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A bill we could not pay has been paid. In today's message from Dr. Evans, he dives into the heart of the good news of the gospel, revealing in clear and practical ways just what that means for you and me and for those around us. 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
20: The word gospel means good news, but it's only good news if you understand the bad news. The bad news is that the human race has a problem. Every person is a sinner before a holy God and unable to save themselves. That's bad news. Romans chapter 3, verse 10 says, "There is none righteous, not even one." Men are sinners, the Bible declares, and unable to save themselves. They're unable to fix the problem. Secondly, the penalty. Every person is under the sentence of death and will be forever separated from God because of their sin. Look at Romans chapter 6, verse 23. "For the wages of sin is death." He says sin has a pay scale, and it's called death. Look at chapter 5, verse 12. "Therefore, just as through one man sin entered into the world, and death through sin, so death spread to all men because all sinned." All men are sinners. Sin has a price. The price tag is death. You're going to die. Okay, that's the bad news. So let's get to the good news. The word gospel means good news. The good news involves the provision through the substitutionary sacrificial death of Christ. God has addressed the sin problem for us. We can't address it ourselves because we can't get to perfection. Romans 5:8. "But God demonstrated his own love toward us in that while we were yet sinners, Christ died for us. It's called substitutionary atonement, the substitutionary sacrifice. In the person of Jesus Christ, God provided a substitute. What God allows, he doesn't change his standards, but he will allow for substitutions.

0: comes in to take his place. On the cross, Jesus Christ, the eternal Son of God, was made an eternal provision for the sins of all men for all time. It was the provision of Calvary. On the cross, God's demand for the penalty for sin was addressed in the person of Jesus Christ. So then, as through one transgression, there resulted condemnation to all men, even so through one act of righteousness, there results justification of life to all men. For as through one man's disobedience, Adam, the many were made sinners, even so through the obedience of the one, the many will be made righteous. Adam messed us up. Jesus died to fix us up. And it's all tied to the one. The one who messed us up and passed down condemnation to the whole human race. And then the one who died on the cross as the substitute. That simply means Jesus Christ took my place. The judgment due me was taken by Jesus Christ. Sin created a bill we could not pay. God stepped in and picked up the tab for us on the cross, which was why on the cross, Jesus said, "It is finished," which means paid in full. The debt that I owe to God because of my sin, that bill was picked up by Jesus Christ. Why Jesus Christ? Because the one who had to pay the tab couldn't have a tab of their own. You see, an imperfect man can't be my sacrifice. He messed up as I am. I need a perfect substitute. The problem is, all have sin. So there is no perfect substitute. In fact, the only one who's perfect is God. So if I'm going to get a savior, only God can be my savior. But God can't die unless he becomes a man. A young lady one day was speeding through a small Georgia town, and she was traveling 70 miles in a 55 mile an hour speed zone. The police pulled her over many years ago, pulled her over and wrote her a ticket for $100. She was out of state. She said, "I don't have $100. She says, "Well," he says, "follow me." He took her to the courtroom. In the courtroom, the judge says, "You were found guilty of going 70 miles an hour in a 55 mile speed zone. You have to pay $100. She says, "But I can't, I'm guilty, but I can't pay it. I don't have $100. Said, "Well, you know, if you don't pay the ticket, we'll have to lock you up for the weekend." She says, "I can't pay the ticket, but I don't want to go to jail. Have mercy on me." He said, "I can't change the law. The law says you got to pay $100. Or you have to spend the weekend in jail. Those are the rules, and I can't change the rules." She said, "Isn't there something you can do?" "I can't pay it. I don't want to get locked up. Have mercy on me." The judge looked down at her, pushed his chair back from the bench, zipped down his robe and took it off, went over to the side and picked up his jacket and put it on, walked down beside the girl, stood beside her and reached in his wallet, brought out $100 bill, put the $100 bill on the bench, took off his jacket, went over, picked up his robe, zipped up his robe, went back behind the bench, young lady, you've been found guilty of going 70 miles an hour in a 55 mile an hour speed zone. And the law is the law. We can't change it. The law says you must pay $100 or spend the weekend in jail. Ah, but I see somebody else has already paid the price. God saw us speeding down the highway of sin. He zipped down the independent use of his deity and put on the jacket of humanity. He came down on the cross and paid the price that you and I could not pay, but we don't want to get locked up forever. So he picked up the tab, rose from the dead, zipped up his glorified body, and ascended up to heaven. He picked up the tab for us. The good news of the gospel is a bill we could not pay has been paid. And it has been paid by God himself in the person of Jesus Christ. Suppose you went home today and you found a letter that says you don't have any more house note. The bill has already. But see, that's what I'm talking about. That's good news. The bill has already been paid. Most people you know will believe that Jesus died on the cross. What they don't understand is the full bill has already been paid. They know that Jesus, they know about Easter, but they don't understand that the bill that they owe God has already been paid. That is the good news of God's divine provision. While we were yet sinners, Christ died for us. So there's a problem. We're sinners, we can't save ourselves. There's a penalty. Physical and eternal death. There is a provision. God in Christ has picked up the tab for us. God offers a free pardon and eternal life instead of eternal death. Eternal life to all who place faith alone in the Lord Jesus Christ for their salvation. The good news gets gooder. The good news is that Christ has picked up the tab. It gets even gooder because he's picked up the tab, you can get eternal life for free.
1: We'll hear more from Dr. Evans on the good news of the gospel in just a moment. First, though, I want to let you know that today's presentation is part of a powerful sermon collection called Having Faith During Fear. This series is packed with the encouragement you need to depend on God's provision and timing, giving you the ability to hold on even when you may feel like giving up. 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
0: Look at Romans 9:10, verse 9. That you confess with your mouth Jesus is Lord and believe in your heart that God has raised him from the dead, you will be saved. For with the heart a person believes, resulting in righteousness, and with the mouth he confesses, resulting in salvation. Verse 11, whoever believes in him will not be disappointed. A man is saved, born again, redeemed by placing faith alone in Christ alone for the forgiveness of their sins and for the gift of eternal life. Because it's all free now. This is all free. But here's where our greatest problem is. This is the big one. Most people will agree that they're sinners. Well, they'll be a little shaky on whether I can solve it myself, but they can get to that. They'll even accept the fact that, yes, there's a penalty, there's a heaven and a hell, okay? And most will say, okay, Jesus died for my sins. It's this fourth one that gets tricky. And let me show you the trick word, alone. It's faith in Christ alone that saves. Not faith in Christ and baptism, not faith in Christ and church membership, not faith in Christ and living a good life, not faith. No. None of those. All of those are things that come as a result of salvation. What saves you is faith alone in Christ alone. On the cross, you'll find this in 2 Corinthians 5:21. On the cross, God credited the sin of the whole world on to Jesus Christ. Jesus didn't have any sin of his own. That qualified him to be the Savior. He died on sin credit. God took all of our sins and credited them, put them in Jesus's account, and then punished him for having them in his account. All of our sin was placed in Jesus's account, and God said, because you got the sin of the whole world in your account, then I'm going to judge you because of their sin, because their sin is in your account. But to the person who places faith alone in Christ alone for the forgiveness of sins and the gift of eternal life, a reverse credit occurs. God takes the righteousness of Christ, his perfection, and credits it to our account. I am on my way to heaven by credit. See, to get to heaven, you got to be perfect. Remember the glory of God, God's standard. I have a problem. You have a problem. I am not perfect unless you look at my credit. Because in my account on credit is the righteousness of Christ that's been credited to my account, and that's perfect righteousness. So when I go to heaven, I will stand before God as though I have never sinned. Even though I have, you have, we have more than our share, I will stand before him as though I've never sinned, because when he looks at my credit, it will reflect the perfect righteousness of Jesus Christ. Believing in the Bible is not merely accepting information. It is entrusting yourself to the information that you say you accept. To tell me you believe that pew you're sitting in can hold you up is meaningless till you sit down. It is the act of faith that is faith, not merely the discussion about faith. You say, well, how do I know I've acted in faith? Simple. you reject anything but Christ to save you. See, you reject anything but Christ. So you no longer look at your achievements as salvific, as able to save you. What God then does is a credit transfer. The reason he can do it, Romans 10 says, is because he's risen from the dead. You can't have a living faith in a dead Savior. The resurrection allows him to save you because he's alive to do the saving. It is not trusting in myself anymore, but trusting in Christ alone. Or to put it in the one verse that says it all, John 3:16. For God so loved the world that he gave his only begotten Son, that whosoever believeth in him will not perish, but have everlasting life. But you're not finished yet. You got one more thing. There must be a transfer of trust. Would you like to trust the Lord Jesus Christ right now as your personal Savior? You call for a decision. If they agree with you after you go through these 4 points, you may get stuck on a point because they don't understand and all that. But once they agree with these 4 points, it's calling for a decision. Would you right now like to trust Jesus Christ as Savior? You may have to go with him to the car because you're in the workplace, or you may have to go to the bathroom, or you have to go to the, you know, just to not be distracted. But you call for a decision. They have to make a personal decision. And you call for that decision in a nice, polite, but very clear way. And we've lifted their prayer. Lord Jesus, thank you for dying on the cross for my sins and rising from the dead to save me. By transferring my total trust to you alone as my Savior, I now receive the forgiveness of my sins and the free gift of eternal life that you offer me. Let me clear something up. The prayer does not save you. The prayer does not save you. The transfer of the trust saves you. The prayer is simply the way you're expressing the transfer of the trust. It's the trace. If you say the prayer, but don't transfer the trust, then you're not saved, even though you've mouthed the right words. You must transfer the trust, but you can express that in a prayer. It concretizes it because you can say it and give a, you know, have something concrete that you're verbalizing to validate the transfer. Once the transfer is made, which oftentimes is before the person has ever prayed the prayer, because if they understood the first 4 points and have agreed, often in their heart, they've made the trust transfer and the prayer is only a confirmation. Or it may be done as they pray. But the key is, it's not the prayer, because you can get saved without even having the prayer if there's a transfer of the trust. It is transferring the trust to Christ alone. This week, not next week, not the week after that, not next month, this week, you find somebody to share the good news with. They won't be hard to find. You got them in your family. You got them on your job. You got them in your neighborhood. You got them at the gas station. You got them at the, you know, at the grocery store. It's not hard to find sinners who need salvation, and somebody found you. You have been given the word of reconciliation. And when Christ now sees that you are not ashamed to be associated with him, you have greater access to him, because now you're a benefit to him, because you're telling the greatest message that has ever been told, and that is about the free gift of salvation.
1: 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On Monday, many people think worry is having doubts about the future. 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
4: 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Oh, God bore them on eagle's wings, and that's the way he bears us today.
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7: With SRN News, I'm Keith Peters in Washington. President Trump says he's not yet made a decision on whether a major sale of U.S. arms to Taiwan can move forward following his three-day visit to China. The president spoke to reporters Friday as he flew back on Air Force One. Trump's Republican administration has authorized the sale, but it has yet to proceed. The Justice Department will seek the death penalty for the man accused of fatally shooting two staff members of the Israeli embassy in Washington outside a Jewish museum. Prosecutors disclosed the decision in a court filing Friday. Elias Rodriguez faces federal hate crime and murder charges in the killings of Yaron Leshinsky and Sarah Milgram. On Wall Street, the Dow down by 537 points, the NASDAQ dropped 410, the S&P 500 lower by 92. More details at srnnews.com.
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14: We all got a gift in that stable. I walked to Bethlehem on Christmas Eve. Because the gift God gave us in Bethlehem was significant enough. I was 2,000 years late, but I thought it was worth the walk. 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
13: 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That's 855-577-2255. We're so glad you're here to listen. Today's message from Pastor Allen is called Breakthrough, When God Chooses You.
14: I have a friend in another state that I interact with from time to time, and we've been processing this notion because there was a need for some significant breakthroughs. So I've been living with it for a while, and I want to take a few sessions and pull some characters that we know from Scripture and highlight the breakthrough that their life represents to see if there's some lessons that you and I can learn from those places where we need a breakthrough in our lives, an intervention from God. That's the target, okay? I brought you a scripture. It's Luke chapter 1 and verse 30. This is the angels visiting Mary. You know this story. The angel said to her, "Don't be afraid. Mary, you have found favor with God, and you'll be with child and give birth to a son, and you're to give him the name Jesus. And have a nice day." Now, we read that from the distance of history, and we think, oh, isn't that sweet? If you were the recipient of the message, sweet's probably not the word you would have used as the descriptor. It's a breakthrough point. It's an intervention. It's initiated by God. It wasn't initiated by Mary. She didn't raise her hand and say, "I have an idea." An angel arrived with a message. So when I talk about breakthroughs, I want to talk about something in that pattern. I don't imagine it's something that we've initiated. We're not the causative agent in this. We didn't light the fuse. It's God's intervention. Now, our responses make all the difference. And I believe there's a great deal we can learn that will either catalyze those responses or we will forfeit the opportunities, because they typically require a response from us. Mary had to say at the end of that announcement, "I'm in. May it be to me as you have said," was her answer. And you and I'll have to be aware enough to do that. So breakthroughs can wear many labels. It can be a point of deliverance, a revelation, an insight. Perhaps it's understanding that you've needed, or redirection of a behavior or a trajectory of your life. It's when God's purposes and plans are initiated on our behalf. Maybe it's when something's brought to completion that we couldn't seem to get finished. Maybe a revelation, an advancement. It may be an understanding that God gives you. We all have.

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2: The occupants of the land having vacated, but they were very much involved in a breakthrough. Oftentimes we're delivered from something, but our adversary, whatever that adversarial relationship was, whoever the opponent was, they've not been completely removed or annihilated. And if we're really honest, if God delivers us from some destructive something or other, we want whatever that was to be completely obliterated. We'd like to watch it melt and videotape it and watch it again and again and again. Or maybe you have a physical need and you're praying for healing. And I think typically the preference is we'd be healed without any medical intervention whatsoever. God, you just do that. But frequently, I believe God's just as involved with the breakthrough and brings healing to our lives in the midst of the medical community. I don't believe that's less faith. Amen. I've seen God do remarkable things with people that are in the midst of some very outstanding care from well-trained professionals. Again, the breakthrough, if we come with the imagination that it has to be delivered in the way we want, in the form we want, we will forfeit much of what God will do. Sometimes it's a breakthrough when God presents opportunities to us. And it's clear. But it also requires of us work and the investment of resources, a change of behavior. When God recruited Moses at the burning bush and said, I've got a little assignment I need you to give some attention to. Moses was wise enough to know he wasn't going to get to keep maintaining his routine. He's going to have to give up his tickets to the Titans games. He was leaving town. He had to go home and tell the family. You see, God presents an opportunity. It's a breakthrough opportunity. And we think, well, it shouldn't be difficult. It shouldn't require effort of me. It ought to just if it's God, it'll just happen. No. That is not biblical. Jesus came, offered himself on a cross. God raised him to life again that you and I could be justified, delivered from the consequences of sin. God's done everything he's going to do for your salvation or mine. He doesn't have a plan B. There's not something extra. In order to benefit from that, we have to choose. We have to choose to engage. It's very much a breakthrough for any person from every nation, race, language, or tribe, but it requires a response of us. So there's a pattern for breakthroughs that doesn't fit kind of the narrative that we have put in place. You know, God can do whatever he wants, and I want him to do something for me, but I want him to do it my way. So we're going to take a few sessions and see if we can understand a bit more about this. There's some basics that I'll continue to remind you. I don't think breakthroughs come because we're passive. I don't think we earn them. I don't think we deserve them. But it's not just something that happens to you. Salvation doesn't happen to you. You have to repent. You have to choose Jesus as Lord. You have to choose to grow up. Righteousness is a gift. But you're also called to lead a righteous life. We've talked way too much about the gift and far too little about the assignment to lead a righteous life. I believe in the gift, but I believe it comes with a responsibility. I believe breakthroughs are fueled by obedience, by a determination on our part to do the very best we know to honor the Lord. My observation is breakthroughs typically result in us being set apart a bit. The fancy word is sanctified, but it's when God's purposes become more apparent in our lives. We don't just get an answer to prayer so we can go on our happy, merry way. God brings a breakthrough to our lives so we have a different kind of fruitfulness in the season that follows. Are you really ready for a breakthrough, or do you just want your way? Well, one of the things I want to do as we walk through some of these breakthrough scenarios is try to glean a little insight from each one. So for the moment,

0: I'm labeling my breakthrough hacks. Because I want to lead a life that's filled with those kind of breakthroughs. I want my life and my journey to reflect the intervention of God. I don't want to do this with just my IQ or my physical strength or my effort. And I honestly want to do it in the midst of other people who are experiencing those breakthroughs. Because that's the real multiplier. Mary saying yes gave Joseph an opportunity, and Joseph saying yes gave an opportunity to untold others in the shepherd's revelation. And so the story unfolds. The first observation I would make regarding the breakthrough they had was the breakthrough for them was in the midst of God's purposes emerging. There was something larger than their component that was happening, but their breakthrough gave them a place and a point of engagement. Here's the suggestion. Don't reject the breakthrough moment because you're not the center of it. It's a temptation. But wait a minute, I wanted a breakthrough. I knew how I wanted this to happen. But I didn't want somebody else to get blessed. I wanted to be blessed. I know we'd never say that in church, but we would think it in church. Don't reject a breakthrough moment because you're not the center. God in his infinite wisdom and ability gave the gift to the shepherds while he was giving a gift to all humanity. We all got a gift in that stable. I walked to Bethlehem on Christmas Eve because the gift God gave us in Bethlehem was significant enough. I was 2,000 years late, but I thought it was worth the walk. And in the midst of what God was doing, he invited the shepherds. You see, God's breakthroughs in your life, in my life, may simply be a component of a much larger story, but it is nonetheless a breakthrough for us. God himself brought us a message, extended to us an invitation. The second observation I would give you is God didn't really change the system. There was not a declaration the next morning that shepherds will be treated differently. He changed them. He changed them.
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2: 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Some of my favorite verses that Paul wrote, a bit of devotional time, and then some place to journal. The goal is to be changed. We want to be transformed by the Word of God and not just informed by it. Saul of Tarsus, a hero of mine, I got to know him as the Apostle Paul, an unrelenting advocate for Jesus in the face of unyielding persecution. Folks, that sounds like the world we live in. Lessons from Paul, it'll help you and I be overcomers, triumphant in this season in the earth. You'll enjoy the book.
1: 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Now, let's get back to Pastor Allen with his message called Breakthrough, When God Chooses You.
0: I believe God delivered the shepherds from generations of rejection in those fields outside Bethlehem that night. And I can tell you this, rejection is an epidemic in our culture. It's overwhelming. And I believe God, if we'll cooperate with him, would bring a deliverance to us that's just as dramatic and just as great and just will just as much rewrite our future as what he did for the shepherds. Because that same king, we're celebrating his birth right now. And we may not have to go to the stable in Bethlehem to see him, but we can have a revelation of Jesus that will deliver us from that rejection. The shepherds knew they were outcast. They knew they were on the outside looking in. They understood they were considered second class on their best days. That they probably were never going to be welcome. They weren't going to be considered equal. The people that they wanted to embrace them were not going to. All of those attitudes are very, very prevalent around us. On polite company, we don't talk about it. It's not helpful. But it's a reality in our lives. The outward expressions of that look a lot like shame and humiliation. Things that we carry internally. Folks, this isn't something new with us. It says that Jesus in Hebrews, in order to overcome the cross, he had to despise the shame. He had to walk past it. He had to overcome it. To be condemned to death as a common criminal by the Romans, by a Roman governor, to be stripped naked, beaten almost to death, forced to carry your cross through the streets of the Jerusalem for which you will be king, and to be nailed to that cross on a major thoroughfare outside the gates of that city so your adversaries can mock you. I think we could call that a bad day. A lot of shame. But it didn't define Jesus' future. It's a humiliating day. In fact, his enemies said, if you're the Son of God, you come down from there. They mocked him. They said he healed others, but he can't help himself. Humiliating. The inward result of that, apart from the Spirit of God, apart from God's help, is a broken spirit. It's a very biblical concept. Time restrains me a bit, but Proverbs 18:14 says, a man's spirit sustains him in sickness, but a crushed spirit who can bear? Life tends to orchestrate circumstances, sometimes things that we have no control over whatsoever. Oftentimes when we're too young to have the emotional or the physical maturity to even understand how to protect ourselves. Maybe our parents' divorce. And no matter what the causative agents of that are, no matter what the outcomes and the repercussions, if you endure that, there's a sense that somehow I'm not accepted in that home in the way I would like to be. So, well, that's not the right way to read that. Well, that may not be the right way to read that, but that's the reality for people that walk through it. Or maybe you've survived a divorce. No matter how you package it, no matter how you understand it, it wasn't the original plan. It wasn't the goal, the objective, the desire. It wasn't the target on the wall. I hope we can get married and live together for 3 years and then tear this thing asunder. And it feels a great deal like rejection. Proverbs 15:13 says, a happy heart makes a face cheerful, but a heartache crushes the spirit. I gave you some really simple biblical principles. I'll touch them. We'll come back and look at them in more detail, but let me give them to you. You see, there's a pathway out from under this to know that you are precious, accepted, and valuable in the sight of God. Life brings rejection. Nobody gets through without it. Nobody. One of the great lies the devil will tell you is that yours is worse than somebody else's. Your IQ was such that you weren't the top of your class. And it doesn't take too long to figure that out. Or your physical gifts and athletic abilities, maybe that wasn't your great strength and you weren't going to be the first one selected for the team. Nobody wanted you to travel except home. Or maybe God gave you the ability to see the world in a more creative way, but it left you on the outside more frequently than you wanted it to be. The reasons are as diverse as we are people. The outcome is we feel that rejection. Here's the challenge. Because evil exists, and evil by definition isn't fair, when you're exposed to those kind of wounds, evil will take advantage of it. And you can have not just your own personal wound, not only the suffering that comes from that and the trauma that comes from it, you can get an unhealthy spirit that will take advantage of that and torment you with the rejection. The good news is we can be free. Those shepherds did not go to 8 weeks of classes. Come on. The next morning, they didn't get invited to Herod's palace. There's no record that the wise men stopped by the shepherd's field with some extra gifts for them. They woke up the next day, they were shepherds. But they had a Savior. And the angel, the heavenly host that celebrated the birth of Jesus said, we want to include you in the celebration. In fact, we've decided you're going to be our messengers for this. Go tell everybody. So if you would like to be free, there's some things we'll have to do. We have to forgive. You'll have to forgive. You may have to forgive your parents. They may be gone, but you can still forgive them. You can hate people that are dead. Did you know that? You can resent people you don't talk to. You can be filled with bitterness to people you'll have nothing to do with. We have to forgive. We're not saying that what happened was right or justified or excusable or they did their best. Oftentimes people don't do their best, and we suffer because of that. Forgiveness is not a validation of their behavior. Forgiveness is canceling the debt. You don't owe me anything. I set you free because I want to be free. Amen. Forgiveness begins as a decision of your will. And if you're conscious of a wound like that, you may think this is silly. This is silly. It's not silly. It's real. I've sat with hundreds and hundreds of people. Maybe your parents were in a difficult circumstance and they gave you up for adoption and you had wonderful parents. Gave you every expression of love and kindness and support and affirmation, there's still a rejection that comes. Just as an expression of faith, say, I forgive. I forgive. Mark 11 says, when you stand praying, if you hold anything against anyone, forgive them. You can do it while you're standing there. You don't have to have a six-week seminar. You don't have to fast and pray for 3 months. It's a decision. Your emotions will catch up. Secondly, you got to lay down the baggage of rejection, the bitterness, the hatred, the anger, the resentment, the rebellion, all the things that come with that. You know, it's illogical. It doesn't make sense. If you have a parent and they die when a child is young or before you're prepared to say goodbye to them, it feels like rejection. You go, that's not logical. I didn't say it was logical. I'm telling you, it reads that way. And we often respond with rebellion. We may be mad at God. Why did he do that? Why didn't he do something else? You'll have to be willing to lay down that baggage. Some of us are defined by our anger. You're defined by your rebellion. I won't give in. I will not give. You'll have to if you want to be free. Some of us said, I'll never be hurt again. I will not allow it. Folks, we live in a broken world. The third is to understand you're accepted in Christ. Now, this is an act of faith. The shepherds had to believe what they'd seen was real. They'd never seen us. They'd never had an angel show up and talk to them before. Ephesians 1 says, to the praise of the glory of his grace, he's made us accepted in the beloved. See, here's the deal. We read it in that earlier passage in Ephesians. If God chose me, I'll get over it if you don't. If God said I'm fearfully and wonderfully made and you call me ugly, you have a problem. I choose to believe that. It's his affirmation in life. Everybody isn't going to like us. If God says I'm highly favored, y'all are missing out. I choose to believe that. Number four, you have to accept yourself. Ephesians 2 says you're God's workmanship, created in Christ Jesus to do good things. God made me. Now, I thought he should have made me 6'4", with a lot of lean muscle mass. He made me slightly shorter and a little fluffier. And the last one there is you find your place in the body of Christ. And I don't mean the place you want. Because we get messed up on this. We take our gifts test and we think, well, you know, I'm qualified. Well, stop. I want to be included in the people of God. I will not stand outside of them. As uncomfortable and as messy as it is, I'm going to make the journey with them. I want to be counted with them. For good or for ill, I intend to be identified as a part of the people of God.
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8: With SRN News, I'm Keith Peters in Washington. Taiwan is emerging as a major sticking point in relations between the United States and China after President Trump concluded his three-day visit to Beijing.
9: Taiwan is a self-ruled island that China claims as its own territory. The president was also asked if he would defend Taiwan if it came to that.
10: I don't want to say. I'm not going to say that. There's only one person that knows that. You know who it is? Me.
9: The Trump administration has authorized the arms sale, but it is yet to move forward. China opposes the deal. Ed Donahue, Washington.
8: Unionized workers for North America's largest commuter rail system could go on strike.
11: The Long Island Railroad could shut down Saturday at 12:01 a.m. if unionized workers and the train system can't reach a tentative contract. The railroad, which serves New York City's eastern suburbs, is North America's largest commuter rail system, carrying some 250,000 customers each weekday. The railroad and the union representing locomotive engineers, machinists, and other train workers have been negotiating for months. A strike was temporarily averted in September when the Trump administration agreed to help. Those efforts ended without a deal, and both sides were given 60 days to try again. I'm Donna Water.
8: The death toll from a Russian missile attack that flattened a Kyiv apartment building has risen to 24. It was one of the deadliest attacks on the capital in the four-year war. Ukrainian President Volodymyr Zelensky said three teenagers were among the victims. He led an official day of mourning Friday in Kyiv, a day after the Russian cruise missile struck the nine-story corner block in Russia's biggest barrage of the country since its first full-scale invasion in 2022. On Wall Street, the Dow down by 537 points, the S&P lower by 92. This is SRN News.
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1: Today we're going to look at a man that I'm almost certain was in the crowd that particular day. Luke chapter 17 and verse 11. Now it happened as he went to Jerusalem. Again, Jesus is taking his final journey into the capital city where all the who's who of Israel lived. It was about a week or so before Palm Sunday. And he knew, he had been preaching this for months, if not at least a year, that he would be crucified when he got to the city. But what's amazing about Jesus is he kept walking anyway. You know, whenever I feel like giving up, whenever I feel like running away, anytime I feel like throwing in the towel, I can't help but think about Jesus. You see, the gospel is the only story where the hero dies for the villain. And Jesus passed through the midst of Samaria and Galilee. Jesus had been rejected on both sides by both nations, people in both territories. So he was forced kind of to walk and travel in between the two territories. And likewise, when I feel rejected, when I feel like there's trouble on every side, when I feel like folks don't get me, I can't help but think about Jesus. You see, our pain was the only reason Jesus did not exempt himself from his. Then as he entered a certain village, you have to understand the weight of the world was on Jesus's shoulders. He was tired. He was weary. He knew his disciples would betray him. He knew that the Pharisees and the Sadducees would gloat over him. He knew that people would mock him and make fun of his naked body on the cross. But when I feel like unfriending everyone on social media, when I feel like locking up my heart and throwing away the key, I can't help but think about what it was like for Jesus. You know, his attitude was a lot like my wife's. Every morning, I wake up grumpy, by the way, if you didn't know that. Well, actually, you shouldn't know that. I wake up grumpy. But my wife wakes up like, if you don't have a smile, I'll give you mine. And there met him 10 men. Now, if I was about to be stripped, crucified, beaten, mocked, hung for birds to pick for my flesh, I'm sure I would have got a little stuck on the inside of myself. And if Jesus was just focused on the pain that he was about to face a couple miles up the road, we would have never read this story. But it's the little things we do in life that make our lives big. And despite what he was facing and going through, he still had time to enter a village and to speak to these 10 men. It said, there met him 10 men who were what? Lepers. I like the way Luke writes that because most of the time we see people by their problem. But Luke learned enough from Jesus to see them first as people and people with problems. And it's funny though, how people have a way of finding each other. These men connected because they had similar problems and similar pains. But such friendships typically only last until someone escapes the problems and the pains. So, you know, she was your girlfriend till you got out of your situation. You see, I used to hang out with people because, you know, they kind of came out or came from a similar place. But I've learned that a relationship does not last unless we're trying to go to a similar place. So there were 10 men, people first, who were lepers. But what you have to understand, because we live in a modern environment, it's very, very different now. But these 10 men assaulted the senses in every possible way. They had oozing sores. They had disfiguring bones. They had tumor-like growths on the back of their thighs, their hands, their faces, their necks. The fingers were curled, and they probably had some missing limbs. And on top of that, they stank. But Jesus, despite all that he had on his mind, I mean, as bad as the cross would be, I think the most troubling thing for Jesus was that the Father would lift his presence from him. That's why from the cross, he didn't say a whole lot, but he did say this, my God, why hast thou forsaken me? For the first time in eternity, Jesus, as he took our sin, our shame, our punishment, he didn't sense the help in the presence of the Father. And he had never had a moment without God being very real and present. He said, I don't do anything unless I first see the Father do it. And this would be the first thing that he would do just completely as the second person, if you will, of the Godhead. Despite all of that, when Jesus gets to town, not only gets to, I would have stayed on the outside of the city. I would have been so wrapped up in this ain't fair, this ain't right, why you did it? I'd be so wrapped up. But Jesus still enters the town and he engaged with the lowest. We only love God as much as we love the person we love least. It's going to be this way for the rest of it. Stay with me. And these 10 men, the Bible says, stood afar off. Leprosy was so contagious that at this time in history, to make sure that, you know, it didn't become an epidemic, people were legally required to stay 100 paces from anyone that was healthy. And if anyone healthy got even remotely near them, they had to scream, unclean, unclean, unclean. And these men had obviously heard about Jesus. They lifted up their voices and said, Jesus, Master. Now, if you call Christ Master, it implied that you were willing to serve. So anytime I call Christ my Master, I'm really saying that, Lord, I'm willing to obey. But here's the question. Can you still call Jesus Master when life has made you an outsider? I mean, everyone else is going on with their lives, raising their children and enjoying their families. But your face is pressed against the window pane on the outside, looking in with no hope of things ever changing. Can you still call Jesus Master? The step of faith that these 10 lepers took was great. Jesus, Master. Again, outsiders, pariahs. You know, solitude is healthy at times, but alienation crushes the soul.
2: Yes, sir. Yes, sir.
1: Watch what they said to him. Jesus, Master, have mercy on us. You see, no other attribute of God could help if Jesus didn't put his mercy first. You see, God's justice would doom us. His holiness would be forced to reject us. His power would crush us. His truth would condemn us. And his wrath would torment us. But mercy said no. So when Jesus, when he saw them, he didn't just see their problem, their condition, he saw them. And I don't know what your problem is. I don't know what your issue is. And you know, you might walk in a room and everybody say, here comes such and such, we do such and such. But let me tell you something. Jesus doesn't first see your problem, he sees you. He sees the person behind the problem, the person behind the issue. So when he saw them, he said to them, go show yourself to the priest. Now he told them to go while they were still lepers. Still has sores, still smell, all the rest. But they had to see it before they saw it.
2: Come on, yes, sir.
1: And they had to do it before they had it. To walk with a God that calls things that are not as though they were, you got to adjust your attitude about things in life. Romans 8 and 24 tells us this. It says, hope that is seen, watch this, is not hope. Meaning, if you can see it, it's not hope. But my Bible says faith is the substance of things hoped for. So if you're going to have faith, there got to be some hope. And if it's hope, it's something you can't see. So last week we learned that God was a God of hope. You know, if I said that he was the God of joy, that meant he had a whole lot of it. I mean, that's his thing. But of all the things he called himself the God of hope. So if he's the God of hope, the most important things he does in our lives start where we can't see them. Start where no one can see them. The most important work God does in any of our lives is first in places nobody can see, and he does it before anyone sees. Verse 14. So when Jesus saw them, he said to them, go show yourselves to the priest. And so it was, as they went, they were cleansed. Now, I can't predict how long a walk or how short a walk it's going to be before you get the thing God promised. All I know is if you keep doing what Jesus told you to do, at some point the miracle will happen. What God promised may seem impossible, but he who promised is faithful. So it was. Y'all gonna leave here with a little bit of faith before we get out of here. So it was that as they went, they were cleansed. If you're like me, you want it before you go. I plan ahead. I want it before I go. But if you're like God, the miracle won't happen unless you go. Peter could have never walked on water if he stayed in the boat. We are saved by faith alone, but real faith is never alone. Deeds are faith's constant companion. As they went, as they did what Jesus said, they were cleansed. Now, a lot of folks want to get cleansed, but you don't want to do what the master done told you to do. It gets worse. As they went, they were cleansed. They were healed as they obeyed. You see, Jesus didn't send you on the road that you're currently on to punish you, but to heal you. And you got to learn to trust the journey. Trust the journey. Trust the journey. Verse 15. And one of them, when he saw that he was healed, returned. Now, initially, these 10 men had a common bond and they befriended based on their shared problem and their shared pains. But you'll notice once the healing came, they went in different directions. So don't be surprised if you can no longer hang out with some folks once you get well that you used to. Now, it might break your heart, but you got to learn to say, I love you. I wish you would join me, but I got to keep moving on with Jesus with or without you. That friend loved you while you were still in the projects, but when you moved to the suburbs. We're gonna stay. And with a loud voice, you know, there is a time for quiet. And everything doesn't always have to be loud. But the Bible recorded the volume in his voice because it was significant and it mattered. All the details that could have been, he recorded this. and with a loud voice. This man had spent years of his life shouting from 100 paces, unclean, unclean, unclean. And probably by this time in life, he only knew how to talk loudly. But it's funny how turned up we were in our uncleanness. How turned up we were in our mess. How turned up we were. We had oozing sores and all the rest. But after God says this to me, all of a sudden we so quiet. You know, I don't want to say nothing. I don't want to do nothing. I don't want to confuse. I don't cause no problems. But if just half of God's people did half as much for God as they did for the devil, our world will be turned around almost overnight. We just get a little bit of boldness. I mean, we were on fire for the devil. Marching for the devil. Shouting the devil's language. And we were the devil's kids, boy. I mean, remember some of that language and how loud you said it? But now you're like, God knows my heart. I don't want to say hallelujah. I don't want them to think, you know, that I'm one of them. With a loud voice, he glorified God. He didn't care who was watching. He didn't care what anybody thought. With a loud voice, he glorified God. This man was lit for Jesus. And we gotta be a little bit more like David. I like David. You know, when his wife, Michal, got an attitude, she started criticizing him for getting a little too carried away in worship. But watch his response. 2 Samuel 6:22. Baby. The first service I said woman, but I was like, I don't know if he said it that way. But he might have. He said, Mama, I will be even more. You think you mad now. I will be even more undignified than this. I haven't even got started. See, this is between me and my God. This has nothing to do with you. Yep. And I'll be humble in my own sight. Y'all talking about with the handmaidens think. Listen, in my own sight. Listen. Look. But my point is not to be foolish in the way we worship. Come on. We must operate in the context we're in.
2: Yes, sir.
1: The Bible does say we're to do things decently and in order.
2: Yes, sir.
1: All that's true. But I'm not going to let anybody shame me either. Why is it okay for you to shout when your team scores? But it's not okay for me to shout when my team scores. You see, if he brought you through what he brought me through, you shout too. I said, if he brought you through what he brought me through, you'd have a shout too. I said, if he brought you through what he brought me through, you'd find a shout too. You'd have a thank you, Jesus. You'd have a praise the Lord. You'd talk about hallelujah. If you've been where I've been, done what I've done, and God blessed you and loved you anyway, Luke 17:16.
3: Thank you, Lord.
1: And he fell down on his face at his feet, giving him thanks. Some are like, that's too much. Say, don't take all that. But if he brought you through what he brought me through, you do the same thing too. He fell down at his feet and began to give him thanks. You know, I've learned there's no higher place than at the feet of Jesus. And here's the rub. And he was a Samaritan. Samaritans didn't mix with Jews. You see, all 10 of the lepers were separated from the healed, the well, the good folk, the clean folk, and Jesus because of their leprosy. But this man had a double separation. He was separated because of his nationality. So why was the guy with the highest hurdles to overcome the only one to return? Probably because the rest felt entitled because they were Jews. Be careful about living your life like God owes you something. The world owes you nothing and will keep spinning if you fall off. You know, in my life, every touch, every insight, every explanation that God gives me has been a pure act of mercy. I don't deserve an explanation. I don't deserve half the things he's shown me. And when you realize that, there's a gratitude that comes up out of your heart. But when you think you deserve it because you're a Christian, and Christianity becomes a religion and not a relationship with someone high look low, but somehow because you were born in the right place, you know what, I kind of deserve it, and I'm a good old boy, and God ought to do to me, you know, this, that, and the other, and I'm mad that he didn't do this. And he was a Samaritan. This man did not feel a natural right to receive from the Jewish Messiah. You see, a mistaken sense of entitlement will shrink the joy and the wonder in our lives and also minimize the worship of the true God. Now, back in the day, the electric company and the gas company had counters. So if you did not pay your bill or send it in the mail on time, you had to go in, or if they shut it off and you needed it on that day, you had to go into the counter. Not that I've ever had this experience, of course. Now, I don't know what they do nowadays, but you know, I've been at those counters. But not one time have I gone to one of those counters and paid my electric bill, my gas bill, my cable bill, or my mortgage. And the person on the other side of the counter began to rejoice because I paid my bill. Why? Because I owed it. I owed it. I owed it. When you realize that Jesus paid a debt he didn't owe, because you owed a debt you couldn't pay, the only thing left in your life will be to rejoice and to be happy and glad about it. And he was a Samaritan. Now, the first service still didn't get it. It seemed like y'all getting it a little bit better. So I had to dig in with another example. And this may not be true for all the brothers in the room, but for some of us. Brothers, I want you to remember when certain diseases were incurable. And you went down to the clinic for a test, and you were clear. Don't tell me you didn't rejoice. Don't tell me you were not thankful. Your deeds deserve something else. But you ain't never been in church talking about hallelujah, thank you, Jesus. Yes, sir. Sisters, I'm not letting you off the hook.
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7: With SRN News, I'm Keith Peters in Washington. New York City and its suburbs are bracing for a possible strike by workers on the Long Island Railroad, the busiest commuter rail system in North America. Contract negotiations were taking place Friday aimed at reaching a deal that would avert a walkout by train workers. The Pentagon is drawing down thousands of troops in Europe by stopping units from deploying to Poland and Germany, as opposed to yanking those already stationed there. Several U.S. officials confirmed that 4,000 troops from an army brigade are no longer en route to Poland this week. The Trump administration had previously said it was cutting U.S. forces only in Germany. On Wall Street, the Dow down by 537 points, the NASDAQ dropped 410, the S&P lower by 92. 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
12: Welcome to our studies in the Book of Daniel. We are actually on chapter 6. We've dealt with the historical portion of the book, and now we're moving into some of the deep prophecies. I'm so glad you've joined us. We're thrilled when I look at the numbers of people watching, and we have hundreds, thousands of people studying the book of Daniel with us. In addition to that, there are families that join. Some invite their children. So if you have children, get their Bibles out and notebooks and pads and encourage them to study the book of Daniel with us. There are small groups that use this material as their small group study. And so wherever you find yourself, welcome. We are absolutely delighted that you're with us. Let's review the first 6 chapters of Daniel. And then I'll answer a few questions that have come in, and then we'll launch right into our topic for tonight. You remember in Daniel chapter 1, Daniel's taken captive. God is revealed as the God who turns defeat into victory, the God who turns sorrow into joy. And in our lives, we experience at times the defeats of the devil, but God can turn every defeat into a victory. In chapter 2, we see God revealing the future. He holds the future in his hands, knows our future, and can reveal it to us. He says in Psalm 32, verse 8, I will guide you with mine eye. Isaiah 58, verse 11, God says, I'll guide you continually. So he is the God who guides us. If he's majestic enough, wise enough to guide the destiny of nations, I can safely trust him and put my life in his hands. In Daniel chapter 3, God is the God who leaps into the flames of our lives. He, Shadrach, Meshach, and Abednego would not bow down to the golden image. They ended up in the fiery furnace, but God was there to protect them. In the last days, once again, a despotic world ruler will pass a universal decree commanding worship. Daniel 3, Revelation 13 are in parallel. We see that there. But once again, God is a mighty deliverer, and he'll be there to deliver us like he delivered Shadrach, Meshach, and Abednego. Chapter 4, we find a heathen king saying, is not this great Babylon I have built, in his pride and his arrogance? Just like Lucifer in heaven in Isaiah 14, where he said, I will ascend into heaven. I will be like the Most High. Nebuchadnezzar had that pride in his heart, that Lucifer spirit. God humbled his pride. Nebuchadnezzar lost his throne, wandered around like a wild beast for 7 years, but he looked to heaven. His sanity was restored. He once again received his royal robe, his crown of diadem of glory in his throne. So likewise, we too, in our lostness, almost wander around like wild beasts on a planet called Earth. But when we look to heaven, Jesus clothes us with his righteousness, gives us sonship. We sit on the throne with him. He says, you are my sons and daughters, your priests and kings unto God, and we reign again. I like Isaiah 45, 22 that says, look unto me and be saved, all the ends of the earth, for I am God and there is none else. And so like that ancient king, we look to heaven and we find our salvation there, not in ourselves. We find it in the grace of God. In Daniel chapter 5, Belshazzar, grandson of Nebuchadnezzar, throws a drunken feast, but he defiles the sanctuary of God because Babylon has robbed the ancient sanctuary.

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2: Turn our back on that mercy. We can turn our back on that love. Just like in the days of Lot, fire fell. Why? Why was Sodom and Gomorrah destroyed? Because they went beyond God's mercy. They turned their backs on. It says that judgment's hanging over our world, but it also says to you and me that when the still small voice of God speaks to us, when Christ's light illuminates our heart, that we should respond to it. We shouldn't trifle with his mercy, shouldn't play games with his love, because judgment comes to every man, woman, and child. Daniel chapter 6, we find the God who's steadfast forever. Daniel's at the end of his life now, probably about 87 years old. He prays three times a day. You know, Daniel is steadfast from the time he's 17 to the time he's 87, 70 years in Babylon. But yet he's faithful to God, never wavering. Daniel chapter 6 talks to us about a God who is steadfast forever. And it appeals to us never to waver. Well, with that summary, there were a couple of questions that did come in that I want to spend time answering. And so let me take a look at those questions. Here's one from Angela. She says, Pastor, it says a watcher and a holy one came down from heaven. Who was that watcher and that holy one? Was it Jesus or an angel? Usually when the Bible talks about a watcher and a holy one, it's talking about angelic beings. Typically, that's the scene of the expression in Scripture. Here's one from Wasera in Seattle. You taught us so well that the Medes took over the kingdom of Babylon. Were the kingdoms of Media and Persia ruling concurrently? Which among these kingdoms were superior? Thank you. The Medes and the Persians overthrew Babylon, 539 BC. The leader of the Medes was Darius. The leader of the Persians was Cyrus, and Darius was really a Median general who ruled that empire. Cyrus was the king, and the Persians dominated over the Medes. We're going to see that today in our Bible study. So the Persian Empire was much, much stronger than the Median Empire. Now, look, if you have any questions about the Bible, about Daniel, please feel free to write them in. We're going to put that up on the screen just now. You can write your questions to infolives365.com. 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Well, with that background, let's jump right into Daniel chapter 7. We'll bow our heads to pray. Father in heaven, thank you that you are the God of the universe. Thank you that this world is in your control. Bless us as we study the Word of God in the book of Daniel. Speak to us through your Holy Spirit. In Jesus' name, amen. We enter into a new phase of our study. We're going into the prophetic portion of the book of Daniel. In the first six chapters, we had one prophecy in Daniel chapter 2. In the last six chapters, every chapter, indeed, is a prophecy or an introduction to that prophecy. You'll remember in the first prophecy that we studied in Daniel chapter 2, King Nebuchadnezzar went to sleep. And as he dreamed a dream he couldn't remember. It was a dream of a great image, head of gold, breast and arms of silver, thighs of brass, legs of iron, feet of iron and clay. And then a rock cut out without hands smashed the image, became a great mountain that filled the whole earth. When you look at that image, we've studied before, Daniel said to Nebuchadnezzar, you are this head of gold, or Babylon, your nation, is this head of gold. Then Daniel said to Nebuchadnezzar, after you, there shall arise another kingdom. So the four metals, gold, silver, brass, iron, represented four successive nations that would rule

0: the world after the dream was given. Babylon represented the head of gold. The Medes and Persians overthrew the Babylonians. They ruled from 539 they began their rule in 539 and ended it in 331. The Greeks took over next, ruled from 331 to 168, that's BC. The Romans overthrew the Greeks, and they ruled from 168 to about 351 AD, where their nation fell apart and the barbarian tribes from the north came down. So you have four nations: Babylon, Medo-Persia, Greece, and Rome. Rome is divided into 10 divisions. Those divisions are like iron and clay that do not mix. Then in the days of these kings, with divided Europe, a divided Middle East, a divided Africa, during the days of these kings shall the God of heaven set up a kingdom that'll never be moved. So the kingdoms of earth fade away. They go into insignificance as God establishes his eternal everlasting kingdom. Now there's an important principle of prophetic interpretation in the book of Daniel.
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0: Now, there's an important principle of prophetic interpretation in the book of Daniel. It's called repetition and enlargement. What's it called, everybody? What's it called? Repetition and what? Enlargement. So you have four great lines of prophecy in Daniel. Daniel 2, Daniel 7, Daniel 8 and 9 together, and Daniel 11 and 12. Four lines of prophecy. Daniel 2, Daniel 7, Daniel 8 and 9 together, Daniel 11 and the first part of Daniel 12. Each of these prophecies repeats the prophecy before. So the structure is always Babylon, Medo-Persia, Greece, Rome. And then they keep adding in these prophecies. It's repetition and enlargement. Now, when you look at the four metals, you have gold, silver, brass, iron, iron and clay. What do you notice about that immediately in Daniel 2? Descending moral value. So you have the gold, silver and brass and iron, feet of iron and clay. You have a statue. Would you want to build a structure on iron and clay that's falling apart at the bottom, at the toes, that can't support the structure? Not at all. So you have descending moral value in the image. The rock comes at a time of moral degeneracy in our world, where there is little ethical accountability in our world. Our world has become a sex-centered, thrill-jaded, morally twisted generation. And Christ says, that's enough, and he comes. That's Daniel 2. Now you come to Daniel 7, and you have repetition and enlargement. So we're repeating with different symbols the same nations, adding to the description, broadening the description, and then we're adding some interesting material that we'll study today. So let's go to Daniel 7. The first year of Belshazzar, king of Babylon, Daniel had a dream and the visions of his head while on his bed. Now, this is Daniel's dream, not Nebuchadnezzar's. His first dream recorded by Daniel in the book. He's probably in his 60s at this time. Then he wrote down the dream, telling the main facts. Daniel spoke, saying, verse 2, Daniel 7, I saw in my vision by night, and behold, four winds of heaven were stirring up the great sea. And four beasts came up from the sea, each different from the other. Now, when we read about four winds of heaven blowing on the great sea, and we read about the four winds and add that to the sea, the great sea, What's this talking about? You know, when we study Bible prophecy, Peter says in 2 Peter chapter 1 and verse 19 to 21 that prophecy is like a light that lights our way in the darkness, but no prophecy is of any what? Private interpretation. So we don't have to guess at what winds represent or what the sea represents in the Bible, because not only does God give to us the symbol, but he gives us the interpretation. So let's see if we can see how God uses in prophecy winds. We're going to go to Jeremiah chapter 49. Jeremiah chapter 49. And we're going to look there at Jeremiah 49. And let's look at verse, let's start in Jeremiah 49 with verse 36. God is describing destruction. And he says in Jeremiah 49, verse 36, against Elam will I bring four winds from the four quarters of heaven and scatter them toward all those winds. There'll be no nations where the outcasts of Elam will not go. When we think of windy scenes, you think of tornado, you think of a hurricane, you think, what do you think of? You think of a destruction, right? Then it says, I will cause Elam, verse 37, to be dismayed before their enemies and before those who seek their life. I will bring disaster upon them. So he first says the four winds are going to come upon them. Then he talks about disaster coming upon them. Do we find any other place in the Bible, in prophecy, where it talks about the four winds? We do. You go to the book of Revelation in chapter 7. Revelation chapter 7. Again, we find something about the four winds. Revelation, the 7th chapter. And if you look there at verse 1, for example, again it says, after these things, Revelation 7, verse 1, I saw four angels standing on the four corners of the earth, holding the four winds of the earth, that the wind should not blow on the earth, on the sea, or in any tree. Then I saw another angel from the east, having the seal of the living God. And he cried with a loud voice to the four angels to whom it was granted not to harm the earth and the sea, saying, do not harm the earth, sea, or the trees, till we've sealed the servants of God in their foreheads. So here in the last days of Earth's history, just before the coming of Jesus, the winds of destruction will blow. The winds of pestilence will blow. The winds of disaster will blow. And God says, hold those winds back until my people make their eternal decision for Christ and to be obedient to his truth and his law, and they're sealed with the seal of protection of the Holy Spirit in their forehead so they're not affected by the winds. So what does wind represent? Wind represents destruction. So it says here in Daniel 7, verse 2, and Daniel spoke, saying, I saw in my vision by night, behold, the four winds of heaven stirring up the great sea. So winds, he see winds of destruction. Now, what about the sea? What about the sea? What does the sea represent? Revelation, because Daniel and Revelation are companion books. Revelation chapter 17, verse 15. Revelation 17, verse 15. And he said to me, the waters which you saw, that's the sea, where the harlot sits, are peoples, multitudes, nations, and tongues. Remember, the harlot was a symbol of the false church and error, apostasy, godlessness. So the harlot is sitting on what? The waters. And she's dominated over the waters. And he said to me, the waters you saw where the harlot sits are peoples, multitudes, nations, and tongues. So when the winds blow upon the great sea, the sea represents people. So you have destruction among the peoples there of the Middle East at this period of time of the book of Daniel in Babylon. Then it says, and out of this destruction that's coming, out of this catastrophe, out of this disaster that would come, Daniel sees, and four beasts came up from the sea different from one another. So the beasts were what? They were different from one another. What is a beast in Bible prophecy? Daniel 7, verse 17. The great beasts, which are four. How many of them are there? Four. Are four kings that will arise out of the earth. But the saints of the Most High shall receive the kingdom and possess the kingdom forever and ever. So the four beasts are four kings. If you have a marginal reference, it says four kingdoms. This is made clearer even in verse 23. So do you see Daniel 7, verse 23? Then he said, the fourth beast shall be the fourth kingdom on the earth, which will be different from all the kingdoms. So what have we seen so far? This is what we've seen. We've seen the principle of repetition and enlargement. There were four metals in Daniel chapter 2. There are four beasts in Daniel chapter 7. The beasts or these kingdoms arise out of the conflict and devastation in the populated areas of the world at that time. So then he begins to describe the beast. Verse 4, the first was like a lion. That's the first beast. Now, another principle of prophecy is the prophecy always begins where the prophet is. The prophecies of Daniel begin in Babylon when Daniel is in captivity. The prophecies in Revelation begin in the first century, and they take you onward from there when John was captive on the island of Patmos. So the prophecy always begins where the prophet is. These timeline prophecies have repetition and enlargement, and these timeline prophecies, in addition to that, expand on one another. So there was a lion and that had eagle's wings. I watched till its wings were plucked off, and it was lifted up from the earth and made to stand on 2 feet like a man, and a man's heart was given to it. A lion with eagle's wings is a fit symbol of the nation of Babylon. I've traveled throughout the Middle East a great deal, in fact. If you go to the Istanbul Museum, you will see original tiles that were gathered in the excavation of Babylon, and they were part of the procession way that led to into the city and into the temples. And you will notice that there are lions and as eagle's wings as a symbol of Babylon. If you go to the museum in East Berlin called the Pergamon Museum, you'll see some of the work of the German archaeologists. And again, you will see original lion with eagle's wings. In fact, there was a statue uncovered in Babylon by the archaeologists with a lion with eagle's wings. So the idea of a lion in eagle's wings is a very common symbol of Babylon. In fact, when you look at these four beasts, even today, nations have symbols of the with animals as their symbol, don't they? Sure. And it was the same that God is using here, the very symbol of Babylon that would be easily recognizable to describe it. A lion is the king of the beasts. Babylon ruled the then known world. And an eagle is a symbol of a chief of the birds. And again, fitting symbols of Babylon in its regal royalty, in its fierceness, in its ability to dominate the world. But it says, a lion had eagle's wings. I watched till the wings were plucked off, was lifted up from the earth, made to stand on its feet like a man, and a man's heart was given to it. What happened to Babylon? Well, Nebuchadnezzar, of course, lost his throne, went out and wandered in the wilderness for 7 years till he got his throne back. But then Babylon fell in the days of Belshazzar with Darius and Cyrus attacking it, and it became a very tame empire from a lion, very, very tame, man's heart, weak. But another aspect of that man's heart can refer to the conversion of Nebuchadnezzar, where he now has a heart for God after he goes out and eats grass like a lion. So Babylon falls.
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0: why is the judgment good news for the people of God? It's good news first because Christ is exonerated, the Father is exalted, the Holy Spirit is revealed as the third person of the Godhead, as the Mighty One. The judgment reveals that the Father, Son, and Holy Spirit are worthy to rule the universe forever. Why is the judgment good news? Because in the judgment, the kingdom is given to Christ. Through the cross of Christ, Jesus bought back this world.
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6: With SRN News, I'm Keith Peters in Washington. President Trump touted trade with China on his way home from Beijing after meeting with President Xi Jinping for 2 days. Trump tells reporters aboard Air Force One that Boeing will be making its first sale to China in nearly a decade.
7: Made a lot of great trade deals, including over 200 planes for Boeing with a promise of 750 planes, which will be by far the largest order ever if they do a good job with the 200, which I'm sure they will. And that's General Electric also, the engines. So they're buying General Electric. So it's approximately 400, 450 engines and 200 planes, and a promise of up to 750 if they do a good job.
6: A sticking point with China remains the island of Taiwan, which China claims as its own territory. An army brigade is no longer heading to Poland.
8: Several U.S. officials confirmed that 4,000 troops from an army brigade are no longer en route to Poland this week. The deployment was canceled after Defense Secretary Pete Hegseth signed a memo directing a brigade combat team to be moved out of Europe. While some troops had already been sent to Poland, some still in the U.S. were told shortly before departure not to travel to the airport. Another official said most of the army unit's equipment had already made it to Europe and was sitting in ports. The Trump administration had previously said it was cutting U.S. forces in Germany only. I'm Lisa Dwyer.
6: New York City and its suburbs are bracing for a possible strike by workers on the Long Island Railroad, the busiest commuter rail system in North America. On Wall Street, the Dow down by 537 points, the NASDAQ dropped 410, the S&P lower by 92. This is SRN News.
9: Acronyms appear every day in our conversations. For example, when texting, LOL means laugh out loud, and BFF means best friends forever. Here's an acronym that might help you when praying. ASK. A stands for asking. Jesus said, ask and it will be given to you. S stands for seeking. Jesus said, seek and you will find. K stands for knocking. Jesus said, knock and it will be opened to you. Is prayer really as easy as Jesus makes it sound? It is if you ask and keep on asking, seek and keep on seeking, knock and keep on knocking. And so the next time you ASK, expect Jesus to RSVP.
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12: Pastor Greg Laurie has counsel today for husbands and wives on undergirding our marriages.
13: You need to tell them,
4: You find them beautiful. You need to tell them you appreciated the meal. You love what they're doing with the house. You see them being such a great mother to your children. Or whatever it is, you know, you need to be